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7: What people were reaching out to say is, what can I do? And that is a beautiful thing.
8: From Interfaith Alliance, this is The State of Belief, where religion and democracy meet. I'm Interfaith Alliance President, Reverend Paul Brandeis Rauschenbusch in New York City.
7: It was the source for us in dark days of deep hope, to know that while it seems like everything is stacked against us, the people were actually stepping forward and saying, what can I do? How can I help? And so that's what this book is all about.
8: I get asked all the time by people frustrated or frightened by the state of our nation, what can I do? We've gotten many different answers to that question from various guests on our show, but nobody has a bigger or more inspiring supply of actionable and impactful ideas than our guest this week. Skye Perryman is the president of Democracy Forward, and her new book is titled Ordinary People, Extraordinary Times, How to Reclaim Your Power, Fight for Freedom, and Reimagine Democracy. And Skye is my guest this week on The State of Belief. 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And now to my guest, Skye Perryman is president and CEO of Democracy Forward. You've heard us talk about the organization filing hundreds of pro-democracy lawsuits against the Trump administration on many past episodes, but she's also been this repeated guest on this show, and she comes with insight and determined hope and brilliance and inspiration, and that's what we're going to get today, people. Skye has written an important crucial new book titled Ordinary People, Extraordinary Times, How to Reclaim Your Power, Fight for Freedom, and Reimagine Democracy. The book comes out August 25th. And Hillary Clinton has called it a manual for people who are tired of wringing their hands and ready to roll up their sleeves. Boy, are we ready. I'm delighted that once again, we have Sky Perryman on The State of Belief. Welcome, Sky.
7: So good to see you.
8: Oh, my goodness. Let me just start with like abundant praise because I got excited reading this book. This audience, I just really need you to hear this. This is the book for the moment. This is the primer on democracy. This is how to engage, how to participate, how to be present. And it is written in such a way that it is accessible to all of us. Sky, congratulations. I got so excited. I was like, I want to talk to her now. You know, you and I both are out there a lot and we have these people coming up to us and they want to do something. They want to engage, but they feel paralyzed and by intention, I think. And they ask, what can I do? And you have created a beautiful response. Congratulations. So wasn't that the genesis for this book in a way? It was like that question, what can I do?
7: That was the genesis because in the first days of the administration, people from across the political spectrum, people from across the country, when they started seeing what was happening to their neighbors, things that may have been unimaginable to them that would happen in 2025 or 2026, resoundingly started reaching out. And, you know, I was thinking they were reaching out to say, could you please file a lawsuit on this? Could you please file a lawsuit on that? Which they do. And please do reach out to us at Democracy Forward if you need us to file a lawsuit to protect yours and your community's rights. But overwhelmingly, what people were reaching out to say is, what can I do? And that is a beautiful thing. It was the source for us in dark days of deep hope to know that while it seems like everything is stacked against us, the people were actually stepping forward and saying, what can I do? How can I help? And so that's what this book is all about.
8: You know, your brilliance is in legal strategies, but that's just one tool. We have so many. Why don't you talk to me a little bit about how you decided to structure this book so that you would be able to reach people where they are?
7: That's it. And I will say we do have sort of the covers and everything has been printed. So this will be on shelves. This is what it looks like. And there's an audio book and there's a book on Kindle and e-readers and all of those things. But, you know, look, I wanted to really have a book that reflected both what was needed in this time and what we know about where people are. And in a lot of communities that I have the privilege of going to and working alongside with at our team at Democracy Forward has the privilege. It's not that people don't actually know what to do when they really think about it. It's that we are constantly fed this barrage of doom scrolling. Every day, a new outrage. Every day, a press conference that suggests that it doesn't matter if you vote because your vote might not be counted, or it doesn't matter if you file a lawsuit because of what maybe the Supreme Court might say. I mean, it's all of this stuff. And then what we are actually seeing making change is people who are stepping forward and taking those actions and they're breaking through. And you see that a lot in the work of Interfaith Alliance as well. And of course, we mentioned Interfaith Alliance as a way to get engaged. But so I really wanted to start the book with like the first step we need to take is to make sure our mindset is right. And that is not trite. And it's something we all struggle with. I mean, it's something you and I have talked about. It's not like this because doing this work, you don't wake up some days and just say, like, what is all this? What are we even doing here? And so that first step is to stop spiraling and pick up a shovel. We talk about why it's okay to spiral. We're in a really bad situation in this country. It didn't happen overnight. It didn't happen just in the last election cycle. This is a ongoing backslide. But we have to, in that moment, decide how are we going to respond? Because that's really the only thing we have control over. And that's the piece of the mindset. So that was the first step. Now, you know, the second step, and I'm interested in what you think about this since you've been in media for so long. But the second step is to achieve information sobriety.
8: Let me just stop you. Phrase, when you said information sobriety, I literally, sat up straighter. I was like, God, that is a great way to put it.
7: And I'm hoping that people can kind of, you know, that we can tack on to these things and something. So it's like, let's get our mindset right. And by the way, some days that is your action. It can't be your action every single day. You got to get your mindset right and then do something with your mindset. But some days it is okay if in some seasons that needs to be the action, because there is a lot coming at us and there are powerful movements that want us to make us feel powerful, powerless, and alone. And one of the things that we want people to understand is confronting that as a person is part of the work.
8: We need to take a quick break, but up next, more with Sky Perryman. 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
11: This is a WCPT Veteran Minute. In the mid-1800s, many American women were expected to follow what history calls the cult of true womanhood, where men would go off to work and women would stay home, taking care of the house, their children, and husbands. During the Civil War, many women left their homes to join the fight. Thousands of women from the North and South volunteered to join brigades, while over 400 women disguised themselves as men to fight in the war. In the Union, 20,000 white and African-American women worked as nurses, traveling from hospital to hospital, offering care to wounded soldiers, even helping to convince the government to create United States Sanitary Commission to create a preventive, hygienic, and sanitary service for the benefit of the Army. During the Civil War, women were faced with new duties, challenging many men's minds to what should be a proper woman's place.
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0: Welcome back to the State of Belief. I'm Reverend Paul Brandeis Rauschenbusch. My guest is Skye Perryman, President and CEO of Democracy Forward. You can follow for a long time a trail that actually will lead you nowhere. And I do think, like, really monitoring, who am I listening to? Like, I can make a choice around that. I can find reliable, trustworthy sources of information and help that surround my understanding of what is real and what is this moment required.
1: So in the book, as you saw, because you got to see a preview of it, but in the book, there is a checklist about how you or your loved ones can take an information inventory, which we all need to do, and then how we can support and be more mindful about our intake. I cannot tell you how many family reunions, how many family environments where you're sitting around and everybody's read everything and everybody. And I'm like, if we took these 4 hours and actually did something, as opposed to just doom scrolling, you know, maybe things would be in a better spot. And so it's not to say we want everyone to be informed. We want you to get good information, but there's a lot of great ways to do that and how to support what we call a pro-democracy media ecosystem. We have tools for how to be your own fact checker. I've seen very well-intentioned people who actually are believing disinformation that exists because that is what they're being fed. And so how can we work that muscle where we've got to take some of this in our own hands? So structured it around some of these early steps that people, I think, just like speed past in our life. Well, no, that's
0: right.
1: Not.
0: That can't be important. You know, my own well-being, my own, like, my own sense of empowerment. You know, one of the most challenging sections for me, I have to say, was practice tailgate accountability. And you gave such a good example of that when you went to the State of the Union, wasn't it? And you talked about, like, sitting next to a fellow Texan. You guys knew a lot of the same stuff. But then when it got real, it got really real. Tell us that story, because I think this is an example, and I want to get to courage, but this is an example of courage, everyday courage, that can
1: happen. So after we change our mindset, make sure we're getting the right information, the book then becomes structured around really the steps we can take in how we're interfacing with people in society. So, you know, that chapter, which made me think of you, Begin at Your Front Door, which is all about the work in our local communities. And then we go into tailgate accountability, which is another very communal, very personal actions that may seem small, but that are really, really big. And so the tailgate accountability chapter, I do start off with a story. I went to the first joint session of Congress of this administration. So sitting there in the galley, I was invited by a lawmaker who wanted me there as a symbol of people who were helping individual Americans push back. And so I felt like I needed to go and wanted to participate in that, to be there to represent people that we represent in court, that not all America is hateful and not all America is spewing this stuff from the podium. But it was an interesting evening because you're sitting there with a lot of people from that were invited, and many people that were invited that were a big fan at the time. I don't know where this individual is now, but at the time of President Trump, and Elon Musk was right there. It was like five seats over from where he was sitting. And I start talking to this person, and it turns out one of the first things he says to me is, my wife was at the insurrection. And he did not, that was not a, my wife was at the insurrection, it was terrible, and she was
0: It wasn't
1: harmed.
0: A confession, it was a proclamation.
1: It was like he was very proud. And you know, and so I started talking, I made a lighthearted but heavy joke about the irony that you're bragging that someone was participating or at this insurrection. You're sitting in the Capitol that they tried to attack and harmed people in doing. So, you know, and then we started talking, and I had to make it clear why I was there. And because we had had some small talk before we got into the topic, before we got into the subject, I do think he heard me. I don't think he changed his mind, but I do think he heard me. And at the end of the speech, as we were walking out, he said, you know, I would have never known that you were invited here by a Democrat, because the lawmaker that had invited me was a Democrat. And he said, heck, I don't even know that I've really been around many people that are Democrats. Now, we're nonpartisan at Democracy Forward, but of course, the work that we're doing right now is in deep opposition to the president and his allies, most of which are in the Republican Party, and many of the people that are helping with that work and helping communities are in the Democratic Party. And so he says this, and I really thought to myself, like, number one, I think that's actually true. Like, I think in the echo chambers that so many people are in, he really, I don't know what he thought someone that would have been invited by a Democratic lawmaker would be like. If we thought, you know, he thought I was going to be like some ogre or somebody that wouldn't talk. I don't know what he thought. But in that moment, I did melt some ice between me and him. And I talk about that in the book. And then what I go into, and you and I have talked about this before, but I just, I'm on, you know, I'm really believe this is like a soapbox about this. People claim that this country is polarized. And there is polarization in the country, but it comes from a different source than what many polarizing actors want us to believe. People in this country are deeply aligned on many, many issues, the vast majority of people. And by the way, the vast majority of people are really concerned about the corruption that we're seeing. I mean, these are things that unify people. They want their kids to go to a good school. And what has happened in our political environment is that our political parties and sort of the way in which our political environment's operating, in part because of this media ecosystem, is developing these like caricatures, where we have these caricatures of each other. It's deeply, deeply harmful when you look at something like the president says about immigrant communities or LGBTQ communities or Democrats. I mean, he's claimed that all Democrats are un-American. I mean, these are deeply, deeply harmful tactics that people who are not friends of democracy use in order to try to divide the population. And that's, I talk about divide and conquer. Divide and conquer is not just you do the dishes, I'll, you know, sweep the floor after the dinner party. Divide and conquer is how autocratic actors have sought to divide societies in order to consolidate power away from the people. And so I give some of those historical examples. But the real thing that we have to do is we have to be accountable and not participate in that type of polarizing conduct. And so yeah.
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3: When the United States entered World War II, President Franklin Roosevelt believed that Major League Baseball should continue despite most of the players being off defending their country in the war. Worried about the future of the sport, Philip Wrigley founded the All-American Girls Professional Baseball League in 1943. Despite being the first league for women, the league did not want any racial integration and turned away pitcher Mamie Johnson because she was black. But Johnson's love for the game did not let this stop her, as Johnson and two other women of color tried out for the Negro Leagues, and all three of them were then signed by the Indianapolis Clowns. The three women faced struggles from their male counterparts, but won over the league and the fans with their playing ability. During their run, the Clowns had the highest attendance, beating out any team in Major League Baseball and the All-American Girls Professional Baseball League. Please stay vigilant about our civil rights. The fight is never over.
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0: Welcome back to the State of Belief. I'm Interfaith Alliance President Reverend Paul Brandeis Rauschenbusch. My guest is Skye Perryman, President and CEO of Democracy Forward. Her new book is titled Ordinary People, Extraordinary Times, How to Reclaim Your Power, Fight for Freedom, and Reimagine Democracy. And it comes out August 25th. We talk about it, and I'm curious, like, for you to say more about what joy means in this effort for democracy. It's really important.
1: Yeah, so, I mean, this is where our ancestors and people that have come before us, by the way, who did far more with far less. That's what we have to remember about this moment, is that we stand on the shoulders of and are inheritors of a tradition of people who found that courage, who responded to fear at a time, in many instances, where people didn't have any representation at all and found a way forward. And so I just want to say that's a part of the book. I do try to weave in some history. And what we learn from history is that one of the things autocratic actors try to do, whether that's the racism of the Jim Crow South or the antebellum South, or whether that's an autocratic actor, you know, overseas or in some other country, is they want to deprive people of hope. They want to make you feel alone. All of that gives you the conditions where maybe you're not going to be as courageous because you feel isolated, and they want to take your joy. Mm. And that is something that we can control and not allow people to take our joy. And so the book talks about some historical examples of that, but encourages people in this moment to be willing to lean into the joy when it's there. Now, there are times where communities are being terrorized. There isn't joy happening. And I don't want to say that you just need to, you know, we can just pause reality and turn on some good music and all of a sudden we're having a dance party. That is not what we're talking about. But what we are talking about is if in the middle of this, you get to celebrate the birthday of a child, if in the middle of this, you get to see a piece of art that moves you, if in the middle of this tragedy, you have the opportunity to support some artist or to share a potluck with your neighbors, and that brings you joy, there's no shame or guilt in having that joy. It's actually really important to fill our cup in order to build the community and build the strength we need to take action.
0: Yeah, I think that's super important to what you just said. Like, there's no shame in feeling joy when you can. And, like, I think that some of the people who are frontline people feel like, I can't, like, and I mean, I think many of, you know, I think this has been a through line, you know, for the last decade or so. Like, where is our joy? You know, we're not going to give that up. And so I just feel like that has
1: now,
0: been.
1: Now, we need to be accountable. And I want to be very clear. If what you're doing to protect democracy every day is you're going to go find your joy at the mimosa brunch every single day. I mean, look, I want to be very clear about all, including like the mindset change. Like, that's the first step. Yeah. There's a lot of steps. Yeah. But it is really important. And, you know, because you counsel people in your work as a minister and then obviously at Democracy, I mean, at Interfaith Alliance. But we do see this from some of our most frontline people. This is becoming, the realities are so harsh that it is hard to find those windows of joy. And we need to make sure that people understand it is essential to find those windows of joy in order to be able to do that frontline work. And I quote, there's a little bit of poetry in there where we were able to get some permissions and things of people that have said, you know, to not appreciate the joy is to some degree to minimize what we're fighting for, because we're fighting for all people to be able to thrive and for all people to be able to find that. And so to deny that, you're sort of in some way minimizing what this whole thing is about.
0: Yeah.
1: And so it's a really hard chapter, but I think we thought it was really important to be in there. And of course, you all have supported, we at Democracy Forward support a range of efforts that can be joyous while we're doing the work. And I have some good steps in there to take for that.
0: Absolutely. Now we're coming, you know, just a couple more actions. But, you know, just to, I just want people to understand from this incredible book, and I'm going to read the title one more time so that you're really able to get it while you're listening. You should get online and order this book. It is Ordinary People, Extraordinary Times, How to Reclaim Your Power, Fight for Freedom, and Reimagine Democracy. So the next action I think is really important because it allows us to understand that we are part of a trajectory. We are, this is not an isolated incident. There are things that have happened before, and there is a future. And that, you know, the future part, I think, you know, we've talked so much about this in our work, is that one of the things actually that religious communities can offer pro-democracy movements is that this is not the only truth right now. Like what we can imagine a future. We can see a vision. We've been promised in some ways a vision of something more beautiful, something to work for. So that is, you know, but also to recognize that what we're dealing with right now also has its own history. Can you talk a little bit more about this, this chapter, Action 6, Remembering the Past, Fight for the Future?
1: Yeah. So Action 6, Remember the Past, Fight for the Future. There's history we've woven throughout the book, and a lot of the strategies that are in the book, they're tried and true strategies. One of the hardest things about writing this book, I said to the publisher, I said, I don't know if I'm going to do this book, because by the time it comes out, the country is just going to be even worse than it is. And people are going to, and it's like, all of these strategies are so tried and true. This is what people have done in order to make change in earlier times. But we do need to remember this country. And I think it was a really important chapter to have on a book that's coming out during the 250th year of the United States, because our past is not precious here. And we can be proud of some of the progress that we have achieved through movements in the past. But to be very clear, this country was founded on ideals that sounded very good, but those promises did not match up to practices for the vast majority of people in our country. And even when we got our act together a few years later to form a constitution to try to improve the country, the constitution still fell short of really truly being structured to represent the vast majority of people in this country. And it has been people, not politicians and not institutions. It has been people that have demanded more, have pushed for more, have put in many instances their lives on the line and their futures on the line for more, that has sought to achieve a truly unrestricted democracy, a democracy that's for all people as opposed to just for some people. And so every time you wake up and find yourself in a depression about what the Supreme Court has done today, we got to remember, this is not the first time that people have woken up to that reality. We've had a Supreme Court in the past that issued decisions like Dred Scott and Plessy versus Ferguson and Korematsu. I mean, this is, you know, these, so I talk a lot because people are struggling with how to, you know, how do you square all of this? Sky and Democracy Forward, we're in the courts winning court orders every day, but then it seems like the Supreme Court does these things, or Congress was supposed to protect us, but the Senate may not, right? And it's like people are really struggling with this. And part of it is we got to remember the past.
0: Yeah. On the Supreme Court, I had Representative Raskin was on, this shows my naivete. I was like thinking about Brandeis, and I was thinking about that moment, and I said, you know, Congressman Raskin, the Supreme Court is not going to protect us. And he said, Paul, the Supreme Court has never protected us. It's always been slow. It's always been, you know, the people who had to come first. And he kind of reminded me that there was like a couple decades, but most of American history with the Supreme Court is not that.
1: Which is what we talk about. So it's, and there, that's an example. We use some other examples, but remember the past, be humble about our past. Okay. Mm-hmm. We're trying to do something that's never been done. We're trying to achieve a democracy for all people in this country. And our systems and structures were not set up to allow a glide path to that. And so remembering the past and then fighting for the future. And this is where the book is about reimagining democracy. And there are things throughout the book, Paul, I was interested in what you thought since you are a dad, but I have places in the book where I'll say, this is like a really great thing to do with young people. And this is one of these areas, the reimagining democracy. Have you ever talked to a young person about what they want to see in their country? Like, you should start there, because it's bold and it's good. And in many instances, it's really fair. And it's also usually quite logical. It's like, why are we doing this if it's going to burn the earth up? I mean, it's just like very logical. And so this chapter is about both getting real about our history and some of this bold changes that we're going to need to see in the structures of our country, and inviting people to engage in reimagining as we are also working to protect our neighbors. And the, I thought you might like this, but as you saw, there's a tip sheet that really reminds people. Direct nonviolent collective action is the mechanism that has made change in social movements in this country and in many other countries. And so we define, you know, what is a boycott? What is a work stoppage? What are these things? Because these are tools that we're seeing are needing to be used with more and more frequency in this time. And so it's a good, I think, callback to we're not the first generation that has had to turn to these tools, and these tools are pretty good.
0: These tools are pretty good. And that it's an opportunity to, you know, to plug again, go to Interfaith Alliance and you can find all the trainings we offered, because you mentioned this and it kind of blew my mind at the time, but we are getting trained up as a nation to actually do this collective action. And you said we are training more people actually in numbers that were trained in the civil rights movement.
1: Absolutely.
0: And it is so important to remember, like, that, you know, and again, I tell this story so many times, but I have to tell it again, is that I had an opportunity to have a conversation with Congressman Lewis before he passed. And he said, no one went out to the front lines without being trained. And I think that this whole book in some ways is a training. We're getting people trained up in how to do democracy. But I think this idea of reimagining the future, it's about all of us engaging in democracy so that we can reimagine a future that is actually for all of us. I want to, you know, get to the last one because it's so moving to me. It says, keep going. The only way out is through. And you remember this. We had a conversation before the inauguration of Donald Trump of this term. And you said that phrase, the only way out is through. And so that was, I was just like, this is full circle in a way, in that we recognize that was true then, it's true now, and it's always true. Talk to me about why that felt so important to have that be the, you know, this action seven, keep going, the only way out is through.
1: Sometimes that's what we need to hear, because it's so true, and we are in a world now that does move at a fast pace. And I'm sure in prior generations, they thought their worlds moved at a fast pace too. But we are in a world where we've had an unprecedented level of convenience of, I can solve this problem. And I do have, by the way, in the book, what you can do in 5 minutes, by the way. It's like, instead of sending the group chat yet another Truth Social post that Donald Trump has put up, like, if you got the 5 minutes, go log on and do this. So we try to do that. And by the way, I should plug this. When the book comes out on August 25th, when you go to the website, ordinarypeopleaction.com, and this is all over the book, and we'll have it in Interfaith Alliance, we'll have resources there. We are just like piling in on more of this, because I couldn't put every 5 minute action. So this will be a dynamic community, we hope. But anyway, we are living in a time where we do have an unprecedented amount of convenience and of instantaneous results. And the work of justice and the work of democracy has always been urgent and has never been instantaneous. And so when people take action, they get out, they go register their friends to vote, they go become a poll worker, they donate some money to somebody they believe in, and then an election cycle happens, and all of a sudden, the clouds don't spread out and the new democracy renaissance doesn't sort of pour forward. We have an issue in this country where many people think, like, well, I did all that and it didn't do any good. That is not what this is about. This is about a movement for a reimagined future that we've never even seen before. This is about generations and decades of people that came before us that struggled for rights that they ultimately didn't get to enjoy, but that they did the work so that people ahead of them could also enjoy them in the future. And so part of this is keep going. The only way out is through. First of all, one foot in front of the other. These things do make a difference. And in this time, the thing you can control is what you do. We can't control what all these people are doing, but we can control how we respond. Keep going. The only way out is through. But then also, I try to relate it to reminding ourselves that we are part of something that is bigger than ourselves. We are invited into this moment, which I believe is such a critical moment for the history of human freedom. We've been invited. Our generations have been invited into this moment, and we have to keep going, and we have to have some humility about the fact the work that we're trying to achieve.
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9: 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I am whole. I'm finally enough, just as I am.
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0: Welcome back to The State of Belief. I'm Reverend Paul Brandeis Rauschenbusch. Here's more with Democracy Forward, Skye Perryman, author of the new book, Ordinary People, Extraordinary Times. Maybe we can, I often start with this, but I'm going to end with it because I wanted to make sure we got time to get, really the breadth and the depth of the book. But where do you come into this? I mean, each of us as individuals, you talk a lot about this book. You talk about your grandparents. You start there early on, and then your whole, you have a family and you have a faith. I'm curious, when you're looking for, courage, strength, the next step, What are some stories from your own background that you want to bring into the mix that help you both pull from the past, but also propel you into the future?
1: I mean, in large part, I feel like I'm a person like so many people that have been reaching out to us, so many people that we're working alongside, that is like, what do I have that I can contribute in this time? Now, in this time, I'm a lawyer and I know how to lead lawyers. And so we've been able to contribute a lot through the courts in our work at Democracy Forward. But democracy is much bigger than that. And so there's all these things that we have in our own lives, how we treat our community members, how we show up to our communities, I've seen so many people make a difference that might seem small to them, but was huge in inspiring a next generation, in helping a neighbor from the brink, in making someone feel seen in an environment where they might not feel seen. We've talked a lot about, I grew up in Texas and I spent a lot of time in small towns in Texas. These are not the most progressive places in America. And I've seen the power of a person coming forward and making someone that looked different than someone else or that loved different than someone else feel accepted in that moment. Those are huge things and they're pro-democracy things. And so part of this book was supposed to maybe invite all of us in when so many people are like, well, I'm not a politician. I don't want to run for office. I'm not a lawyer. What can I do? Well, guess what? There's so much you can do. And I do believe that I've had the benefit and the privilege of seeing how people in communities across the country are doing these just tremendous things and making a difference. And if we all did it, and if we can tune out this intentional voice that is coming at us from all directions to say, you know, what we can do isn't big enough, isn't good enough. If we tune that out, we can really achieve something good for ourselves and for the future. So I hope that's what the book brings to people, is some guides and ways to do it. We do try to talk about a lot of organizations that are doing great work, ways people can patch in and get engaged. And like I said, the website ordinarypeopleaction.com, where you can pre-order the book right now. But that website will also have a lot of resources because we're in a dynamic environment and there are going to be new things that we're going to have to do as we move forward in the future.
0: Skye Perryman is president and CEO of Democracy Forward. 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
1: Thank you.
0: 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I'm Paul Brandes Rauschenbusch on The State of Belief, where religion and democracy meet.

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6: NBC News Radio. I'm Rob Martier. People are evacuating parts of Indianapolis because of extreme flooding. A historic amount of rain caused streams and rivers to flood their banks across Indiana Friday, causing Governor Mike Braun to request a presidential emergency declaration. Some neighborhoods in northern Indianapolis have been warned to evacuate because of rising flood waters. Indianapolis Mayor Joe Hogsett has declared a local disaster emergency. President Trump says he'll soon declare the Strait of Hormuz as a territory of the United States. Speaking in New York Friday, Trump claimed that Iran has been decimated in its war with the U.S. He also addressed high gas prices in the U.S. and said the cost is necessary if it means Iran won't have a nuclear weapon. Trump added that he will never apologize for the rising price of gas because he believes he did the right thing. Hurricane Lala is nearing the Big Island of Hawaii as a Category 1 storm. The National Hurricane Center says Lala is packing maximum sustained winds of 75 miles an hour after strengthening today. It's about 60 miles southeast of South Point, Hawaii, and moving to the west at about 8 miles per hour. Honolulu Mayor Rick Blangiardi says his city has been working around the clock to prepare for the powerful storm.
7: We are prepared, and that you can count on us to do everything we can, but we cannot do it all by ourselves.
6: A hurricane warning is in effect for Hawaii County, with the storm expected to dump up to 2 feet of rain in some areas. NVIDIA is disclosing that its stake in Elon Musk's SpaceX is worth about $21 billion at the end of the second quarter. The chipmaker said in a filing Friday with the Securities and Exchange Commission that it owns nearly 123 million Class A shares in the rocket maker. SpaceX's stock closed at 140 on Friday. Musk said on SpaceX's second quarter earnings call earlier this month that the company will exclusively use NVIDIA chips in its AI data centers. Rob Martier, NBC News.
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8: 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I'm Dr. Anthony Lizerwitz, and this is Climate Connections. Iowa, Kansas, Nebraska, and Oklahoma have long been considered the heart of Tornado Alley. But Illinois, which historically averages about 50 tornadoes per year, recorded about 200 in just the first half of this year. And in Mississippi, 8 tornadoes hit on a single night in May.

0: Events like this can leave people wondering if climate change is increasing the risk of tornadoes. But Jeff Trapp, a professor of atmospheric sciences at the University of Illinois, says the answer is uncertain. Data show that tornadoes are getting more frequent in areas east of the Great Plains.
1: Mississippi and Alabama, Tennessee and Kentucky really pop up, and even southern Illinois and southern Indiana.
0: And clusters of tornadoes are becoming more common.
1: On the days that tornadoes do form, there tend to be more tornadoes.
0: But Trapp says what's driving these changes remains an open question. A warmer atmosphere can fuel strong thunderstorms, which are critical for tornado formation. But tornadoes also require certain wind conditions, and how climate change is affecting those is much more complex. So scientists are still working to understand the links between global warming and these dangerous events. Climate Connections is produced by the Yale Center for Environmental Communication. 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
10: 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I'm your host, Wakunjahade, Distant Thunder. My colonized name is Robert Pilot. 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
10: 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Hey, we discuss local, national, Native news and events, and as you know, Native issues are human issues, and human issues are Native issues. Hey, in a little bit, we're going to have our friend Dr. Evan Adams on, and he's famous for doing a bumper on Native Roots Radio going, hey, Victor, you better be listening. Can't wait to talk to Dr. Evans and catch up with him and all the great work that he's done as a doctor. And of course, my favorite movie, Smoke Signals, and over 100, I think, other productions he's been involved in, but we'll quiz him on that. But I want to jump right away and have our friend, Sean Sherman, the sous chef and, award-winning, chef, award-winning person, author, restaurateur, just, really happy to have Sean on. And we just wanted to talk about how I got out and voted today. And boy, there was a lot of people out there voting. And yeah, Sean's got his sticker too. Sean, let's just talk a little bit how important this election is and how happy we are to see so many people out there voting. Thank you so much for being on.
17: Yeah, I mean, it's big day, and we just really are just backing Peggy Flanagan. She's a great friend. You know, I just really believe she's going to be an amazing ally in Washington for us. And so we need that native voice and native blood in D.C. To vie for all of us. You know, so it's a really important day to get her on that seat so she could be on the ticket in the upcoming midterms. And so I think everybody should get out to vote. I think everybody should help other people get out to vote. And if it's your first time voting, ask somebody. It's easy to figure out where your voting polls are and what you need to bring with you. But it's a big day, and I hope that we can all be celebrating Peggy's victory tomorrow.
10: Yeah, definitely. And, you know, you have a couple things I want to touch base with you, with is you have a new restaurant, you have a cookbook. I just wanted to, let our people out there know, an update about what's going on with you.
17: Yeah, we have a lot of things in motion, and Dihina by Wamini is up and going at the Guthrie Theater downtown Minneapolis. We've been keeping it pretty busy every single night. It's big, fresh, new. We've got that fresh restaurant smell going on right now, and we're really proud of it. It's a beautiful, beautiful space, you know, and we just have lots of irons in the fire and, you know, still working on a native barbecue restaurant this winter and all sorts of projects moving forward.
10: Yeah, and I'm excited for what's coming up on the 30th at the fair, Indigenous Peoples Day, and it's great to see you and your organization leading that again. We missed it last year.
17: Yeah, it was, it's been really amazing to have that place and hold on to that space to bring Indigenous Peoples Day to the Minnesota State Fair. Cause there hasn't been a lot of Native representation there over the years. And so we worked really hard to find that location and to bring community together to host that and to hold that. And so it's going to be a fun day on August 30th to be able to really showcase. So we just need all of our Native allies and communities out there that day supporting us.
10: Absolutely. Hey, one of the things too, I talked to Gary Farmer, and they're going to be playing at the West End Market Monday and Tuesday, the day after Indigenous Peoples Day. So it's great to see him with a Sokola. We'll be jamming, and there's always so many people there sitting there watching it. So I was excited. I was telling him to come early, but he's playing a gig somewhere else on Indigenous Peoples Day. Hey, I got a question for you, Sean. Have you ever met Dr. Evan Adams?
17: No, he was in the restaurant before we moved to the newer one. So he was in the older restaurant just pretty recently. I know we got a book for him, and the team was excited to get some photos with him. You brought him in there, you know. So I unfortunately was out of town at that moment, so I have not, but I would love to, of course.
10: Well, hey, here he is, and I just want to say, Dr. Evan Adams, I appreciate you coming on, and I feel like really insignificant here. We have you and we have Sean on, and I just want to get you on. And I think it's really important, too. We got a lot to catch up on, Dr. Adams, about all your great work and everything. But I'm so happy you came on here because it's kind of a thing where we want to, you know, remind people to vote. But we also want to remind everyone that we're still human and we love doing things. So thank you for coming on. And here's Sean Sherman, the owner of that restaurant we went to that everybody loved and wanted to get an autograph from you.
20: What a wonderful night that was. Thank you, Sean. What a beautiful place and a lovely memory.
17: Thanks. When you come back, we have a brand new spot just a couple of doors down. So come and check out the new space. It's much larger so we can feed more people.
20: Wow, I can't wait. I'll be there.
17: Absolutely.
10: Yeah. Definitely. Well, we're going to try and get him back up. He's got a documentary going on, and maybe in November again, we can get Dr. Adams up again. I'm stuttering, Sean, because, again, I have two rock stars here. Do you have any questions for Dr. Adams before you go?
17: I'm just really excited to, you know, to see your work and, you know, work around native nutrition. And we're about ready to release a native nutrition guide for people that kind of spans everywhere. So we can be in Canada, we can be in the U.S., we can be anywhere. So really excited about that project of just bringing me more resources for eating healthy, connecting with our ancestry, and just looking at a brighter future for all of us.
20: Oh, and so needed for, I mean,

0: not just for physical health, but for spiritual and emotional health. We love some of those foods. They really bring us a lot of memories and comfort and bring us peace.
1: Absolutely. So happy to share that anytime.
0: Right.
2: Right on. Well, again, Sean, just a quick thing before you go, how important this election is and how great it would be to see our friend, Lieutenant Governor, move on into the election. So really, Wendy and I got out to vote, and there was a lot of people out there voting. So it's pretty exciting to see that, because that's always good news for us progressives.
1: Absolutely. I mean, I think there's a lot of people going out there. There's a lot of energy behind Peggy. You know, and again, we need that native voice in DC, and she's going to be an amazing person to kind of help navigate through a lot of the challenges we have here in the US. And so whatever people can do to get out there and vote is just going to be really helpful right now, because we just want to see that victory party tomorrow for Peggy. And then we have another fight coming up, coming down the road for the midterms. So get out there and vote.
2: Absolutely. Thank you so much, Sean. I know you're so busy, and I really appreciate you stopping in, meeting Dr. Evan Adams, but also talking about the importance of voting. I really appreciate you stopping in.
1: Absolutely. Doksha, thanks for having me.
2: Hey, one more time about the restaurant and the cookbook.
1: Yeah, so Indihina is open. Indihina by Awamni is open at the Guthrie every day but Monday, so come on down. We're open lunch and dinner. And Turtle Island, the new cookbook that we wrote with Kristen Donnelly and Kate Nelson, is out there on the shelf, so order it. It's got, you know, looking at Mexico through Alaska, erasing colonial borders and bringing us all together as indigenous peoples, and just barely scratching the surface of how much more work we have to do out there to bring native foods everywhere.
2: Wow. Again, thank you, Sean, for stopping in and really talking about the importance of health, but also the great work you've done in the community. And I really appreciate you stopping in and talking about how important it is to vote today, and also saying hello to Dr. Adams. That was fun for me.
1: Awesome. Great to meet you. Thank you, guys.
2: All right. We'll see you. Wow. That was cool. Sean Sherman, one of the rock stars here in Minnesota, Dr. Adams, and we're really, really happy. Hey, we're going to take a quick break, and then we're going to catch up and see what you've been up to. There's been a lot of things happening. I know you have family members winning awards, so it's going to be fun to catch up. Yeah. Hey, this is Native Roots Radio, and we'll be right back after this short break. Stay with us. Oh,

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12: Welcome to Native Roots Radio presents I'm Awake, and I'm your host, Wakanja Hade. Hey, welcome back, everyone. We are with our friend Dr. Evan Adams, and you may know him from the bumper music that we play that has Dr. Adams so graciously used, and we use that almost every day here on Native Roots Radio. And I know him as a great person and an actor of one of my favorite movies, Smoke Signals. But you've been a doctor for many years, and I just checking in. How have you been, and what have you been up to? Your son won a big award. Your buttons were bursting. Let's talk a little bit. Great to see you.
13: Hey, Robert. It's been way too long. Way too long.
12: Right on. Well, I appreciate you coming on. So what have you been up to? You were threatening to retire. Have you retired?
13: Yeah, I'm close to retiring. As you know, I've worked as an actor and as a doctor, and I became an actor as a way to avoid the responsibilities of my studies. like I think any res kid, I was told you have to get an education and help the people. And when I was a teenager, that seemed like a pretty heavy burden, and acting just seemed like so much fun. And once I got my first role, I think I was 18 or something like that. Gosh, almost 40, well, more than 40 years ago. And I had a wonderful time, but eventually, like after I did Smoke Signals, and it really was a joy to play Thomas, but I really knew that I wanted to give being a doctor a chance. I wanted to work with the people. And so, yeah, so my whole career has been like this weird balance between medicine and doing parts here and there, which I've always really, really loved. And it's time for me to, it's time for me to retire from, well, at least one of my doctor jobs, maybe more. Part of me wants to be maybe a little more creative going forward. Yeah.
14: Yeah, well, it was excellent. And I have to comment on your humility. And I know Smoke Signals was only a short part of your life. And people here, when we did go to Owamni, were just ecstatic. When we were at the Minneapolis Institute of Art, people were just ecstatic, a rock star. And you were it surprised me how humble and surprised you seemed that people still hold a big flame for your character, which is so iconic. I can watch the movie right now and get teared up and laugh and do the same things I did from the original time I saw it. And one of the things, I think I told you this, I was on a Delta flight to New York and Smoke Signals was on the movie thing. And that really was cool to see.
13: Yeah, and that was recently, right? Like we shot that movie in 1997, and I can't believe that you can still see it. I've heard a few airlines are still carrying it this many years later. And if you had told me when I was doing it that, well, first of all, that it would get noticed at all when it was first released, and then for it still to have an audience, you know, almost 30 years later, I would have said, no way, people aren't that interested in. An Indian. So it's not a bad thing to be remembered for. That's for sure.
14: Well, I reached out to Gary. Gary's coming into Minnesota during this state fair and they'll be playing. And I reached out to see if he wanted to jump on real quick and say hello, but he was playing. He was in a concert and he wanted to say a big hello to you. And I know you two are still all these years later, great friends. And so that was fun.
13: Yes. I love Gary so much. He has such a big heart and we've been friends for a long time. And I just marveled when I was cast, in Smoke Signals and watching him play Victor's dad. And it was actually frightening watching him work, his commitment, his ferocity. I was actually quite scared of him. And it wasn't until a little bit later, like about a year later, we did a comedy together and he was, you know, he was the Gary that I knew. But yeah, on Smoke Signals, he scared me to death. And I think he has some real lived experience and some harsh truths that he brings to his performances and to his art. And I just have so much respect and admiration for him.
14: Well, he's done a lot of stuff, but one of the things in Smoke Signals too, the whole kind of vignette that he had about playing the Jesuit in basketball with him and Victor, that was like really iconic and almost award-winning kind of thing. So I know what you mean there.
13: Yeah, there's some of those scenes, because I did get to see Smoke Signals recently on the big screen. In my kind of like the city closest to where I grew up, Vancouver, Canada, they had the film version. I got to see it and there was a Q&A with the audience and I got to see some of those phenomenal scenes. Like when you're making a film, you're making these little pearls, these little scenes, hoping that, you know, they'll be good. And sometimes you hope that they'll be absolutely stunning. And if you're lucky, a few of the pearls in the necklace or a few of those scenes will be incredible. But Smoke Signals really does have some extraordinary stuff, including that basketball scene with Gary Farmer. And if you all can't remember it, definitely go back and see it. It is iconic. And Gary delivers just a near perfect performance.
14: You know, I asked you this when you were in Minneapolis, and who were you channeling for your character in Smoke Signals? Because the stories, the way you told them, and those were iconic to me, is when you were telling stories, whether it was about, you know, he was on the cover of Time and Life magazine, you know, and then the stories that you told, well, through the whole movie.
13: Well, I was very lucky. Well, I grew up at home, so I was around a lot of those elders and knowledge keepers and the storytellers. And then I was so lucky to get to go to a Native theater school where I was encouraged to not just do Romeo and Juliet and Shakespeare and English theater and American television style work, but to, you know, to tell stories in our way. So I actually had been wrestling with, you know, what makes a great Indian storyteller for a very long time. And there was a woman in my community. She actually eventually became my kind of a, like a mother-in-law, my sister's husband's mother. So she became like family. So I was remembering mm-hmm. how phenomenal she was. And she would take simple lines like, Mink was half in the boat and half out of the boat. And you could just see the image with how she described it. And I thought, how does she do that? Let me try and figure that out. And then I had this very oddball cousin named Sunny, who was really sweet natured, but a lot of people found him very peculiar. And I always found him just phenomenally interesting. And so I was thinking of him, and it was quite painful, difficult work playing Thomas. And in the end, I just had to play him like he was the most beautiful elder that you've ever met, an elder who would die for you because they just love you so much. That's how good and pure he was. So actually, I couldn't watch Smoke Signals for years because the experience of playing Thomas, playing this beautiful elder versus how he looked in the film was very jarring, and I much preferred the reality that I had lived than what the camera captured. That's for sure.
14: Wow, that's really interesting. That's beautiful. I just loved the when we went to Owamni and how the kitchen staff was just so enamored and wanted to come out and get pictures with you. And of course, when we did the Minneapolis Institute of Art and had the showing of Smoke Signals, it was during a huge snowstorm, and people still came out, and it was just beautiful how they react to the movie and how they reacted to your character and how they react to you because of the character.
13: Yeah, I'm still surprised when anyone even recognizes me. And I'm actually always surprised when people say, oh, you're that actor. And I think, wow, I spend so many hours of my week being a doctor. And of course, being a doctor is really hard work, right? Like, I have way more people coming up to me saying, hey, I saw you in that movie, than they say, hey, you helped my family once as a doctor. And I'm still, like, people still think of me as an actor and not as a doctor. It's kind of funny. Even other doctors say, oh, yeah, you're that actor guy.
14: Well, one of the things, Dr. Adams, I believe, too, is that you've been in over, I think, wasn't it 80 productions, TV and film?
13: I've done a lot of work, and I mean, I may not be the best actor in the world, but I really feel like I had some, you know, a broad spectrum of experiences, and I really did my best because I love it. I love acting, and I don't know why. I've definitely had people say to me, "There's something weird about you that you like acting so much," and then I think, well, you know, considering what hobbies some other people have that are, maybe not so nice, or, you know, people can have bad habits. So I think being an actor isn't bad. And I just can't deny it, that I just really, really love it. So even now, as I'm about to retire from being a doctor, my heart is saying, yay, I get to act more, and I get to do a bit more of this and that. And I'm not really kind of driven by any kind of desire to be a star or anything. If my friends are doing a film and they want me to play a little tiny role, I'll just do it because, you know, I love them and I want to support their vision. And, you know, it's also a lot of work being a lead. So being a supportive player is pretty cool. So anyway, I'm working on that a lot these days.
14: Well, hey, I know Ajawak was talking to me or talked to us over many times that he was so enamored and surprised that you were in his movie when you guys both were doing makeup, and he had the same reaction that many people, including me, have.
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0: Welcome back to Native Roots Radio Presents I'm Awake, and this is Robert Pilot. Hey, welcome back, everyone. This is Robert Pilot, and hey, we are here with our friend Dr. Evan Adams. Really just great to catch up and get a really cool insight about his past work and also where he's at getting close to retiring as a doctor. And Dr. Adams, one of the things I wanted to do is get our producer on, Misko, and she's a young woman warrior here that's producing Native Roots Radio now. And we always are looking for the next seven generations and the next leaders. And so I thought it'd be important for me to ask her to come on and join in and maybe ask a question or two. Misko, good to see you. Thanks for coming on.
1: Misko, Gimiwan Indigenous. Hello, my name is Misko. I'm super excited and ecstatic to be here and have the opportunity to talk to Dr. Adams. He's been very influential, I'd say, Native media, as well as the rest of the cast. And I've gotten the opportunity to talk to Gary Farmer in the past, you know, over a similar platform. And so just, again, having this opportunity to speak to you and listen to you speak is like, it's amazing for me.
2: Well, I'm so happy to meet you. You're so young. I probably shouldn't put it that way, but you're so young to be doing this work, and it makes me so happy. I hope you have a big, long career doing this kind of work, and you're so very welcome.
1: Thank you so much. And yeah, I was just enjoying hearing how you got started in your teens, and that's when I got into media. Or, you know, Robert was my teacher in video production all throughout my high school years. And then I worked with him through an art store. And then now I work doing production, and I'm hoping to progress. I really love being behind the camera and producing. But, you know, I'm not shy to come on the screen. But I guess one question that I have for young Indigenous people who are interested in medicine, acting, writing, or other creative careers, what advice would you give them?
2: Oh, gosh, I feel like if that's the thing that you love, then you absolutely must go there. I'm surprised how shy some people are to chase their dreams. For me, it was really quite natural. It's like, well, I have an interest there. Like, let me spend some time there. Even if I find out that I'm terrible at it, and I'm terrible at a lot of things. So I've tried a lot of things that I had really no talent for. And then you find out some things you have an ease with, and you absolutely have no idea why, or some that you just love. And you just, it just is no work at all to do that kind of stuff. So, I feel like, you know, listen to your inner voice, or, you know, your inner spirit, or that drive, that spirit within you, whatever is moving you, you have to really kind of listen in and hear it. And I think that's really a natural part of kind of growth, is to hear, you know, what's going on inside of me? What do I really, really like? And it's going to be so different for every person. Anyway, I'm so glad you're doing this. And, cause there aren't that many of us in media arts. I wish there were more of us. I have six kids, and I wish more of them had pursued media arts, because it's all like extraordinary, extraordinary learning.
1: Yes, I agree. And I guess my next question, kind of related to what you brought up, is what gives you hope right now when you look at the future of Indigenous communities and the next generation?
2: Yeah, the world is changing, isn't it? It's different than when I was growing up. I can't believe how much racism and sexism and homophobia that I grew up with. It's a lot better now, in part because there are so many really great young people like you whose eyes and ears and hearts are open. It's just a better time. So that gives me hope. I recently, and I'm actually calling in from Hawaii, because I work in Hawaii a lot with Native Hawaiian physicians. And so I'm a guest in their beautiful territories, and I'm learning a lot about being a good ally. I guess I used to know something about being an ally. I grew up with four sisters. So, you know, being a feminist meant that, you know, I could cheer them on, but I didn't quite know how to do that really, really well. Well, I'm here now in their beautiful territory as an uninvited guest. One or two of them might say, no, no, you're an invited guest, but I'm here working, and I'm learning to see the ally in me. Like I can be supportive, play a supportive role, and be good and kind. And I'm watching them and their mentorship, like some of my friends here, they teach Native Hawaiian physicians. I just adore that aloha that they bring. And I guess too, I'm learning not just to be a good ally, but to be a better mentor. I do know that it takes a lot to create a strong, skilled, experienced person. Like, it takes a lot of teachers, and I should definitely be doing my part. So, Robert, I'm glad that you're mentoring Misko and helping move things along and doing your part, because I'm sure you had some great mentors and teachers too.
0: Yeah, absolutely. And one of the things I did do is I went back when I became a teacher, I went back and talked to former teachers I looked up to, and for nothing more than just saying you'll be great, and hearing that from people that I admire meant the world to me.
2: Yeah, I had a really strong father, and he was constantly talking at me about how to be a strong person, an honest person, to stick up for myself and for others, to be brave with what I say, to be disciplined. And he probably put that spark in me about, yeah, how do you help people get to a better place? And certainly as a doctor, I mean, we do diagnosis and treatment, but a lot of what we do is we cheer people on in their journeys, tell them, you know, everything's going to be fine. I know this is not the news that you expected, but we're going to get through this.
0: Wow, that's amazing. You know, what are the parallels of being a doctor and an actor? Help me out here, because, I mean, as an actor, you're feeling feelings and reacting to them and bringing them out through a character. As a doctor, are you building empathy to talk to people about what's going on with them? How do you feel like the parallels are for your career and who you are now?
2: Sure. Well, I got a couple of things. I think I'm very sensitive, which helps me as an actor, but it helps me be empathetic as a doctor and not be harsh and to be, you know, kind to people. Often I see people at their worst, right? When they're having a really, really painful, difficult time. I think it's partly being able to walk with someone and to really see them. I've heard from patients that, you know, they don't care how smart I am. They want to see that I see them, that I can be sympathetic. I remember I had a patient with cancer, and I said, okay, let's talk about your care plan. And she said, no, I want to speak to my sister. And I said, well, okay, but you know, that can wait. And that's not really my job. Yeah. My job is, you know, your cancer care. And she insisted. And I said, okay, that's what's important to you. And so that's what's important to me. And of course, I think Indians all over Turtle Island are very sophisticated. They have many wants and needs. They're on a journey. They see many realities at once. And so, yeah, of course she was concerned about her care, but she's also concerned about her sister, and she was concerned about her kids. And, you know, all of that kind of sophistication, I think that's part of how I grew up around people. I saw people when I was a kid on the res in the middle of their pregnancies and their family dramas and their health issues, and good things would happen to them and bad things would happen to them. And I would be there just close by being part of that. So anyway, I feel like as a doctor, it's very natural for me to hear from patients and say, yeah, let's find you some help.
0: Wow. Yeah. It's amazing. And, Wendy was a HIV, pharmacist at the U of M. And, there was many times that she had to sit in and and talk to people about that were just finding out that they had HIV, and it was a hard place to be. But you know, I have an have empathy and just, you know, say that things are going to be all okay, really help out. And I have a quick story that, you know, a lot of our relatives don't trust doctors too. And she was when she would talk to Native Americans that just found out that they were HIV positive, she would ask them what tribe they are, what reservation, and knock these walls down, because she's white, and knock these walls down by one brick at a time and say, well, my husband's Ho-Chunk. And then they would, you know, lighten up and talk to her. And so that always warmed my heart when I heard that story from Wendy.
2: Yeah. I remember the 80s, and it was a really tough time, but I really related to those patients, because, you know, I had, a maternal, grandfather and a paternal grandmother who died from TB, an infectious disease. And it, of course, infectious diseases ravaged our peoples. It's part of our history. And it wasn't too long ago. There have been, you know, waves of infections like smallpox and TB and HIV that have really changed our lives. So it seemed pretty natural for me in the 80s to try and listen to people when so many others were just so mean about it. I wish, so how do I then, as a mentor, explain that to younger people who weren't there? Probably Misko, because you have the same, you know, history as Robert and I, like, you know, Indian history in the Americas. It's probably much easier for you to hear those stories, but how do I teach that to a young medical learner? I remember that infectious disease, that plague, and the mechanism.
0: Yeah. Hey, we got one more segment. Do you mind hanging out with us for another segment, Dr. Adams?
2: Great.
0: All right. Hey, you're listening to Native Roots Radio, and we'll be right back after this short break. Please stay with us. Ho-wa.
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5: This is Richard Chu with something to chew on. Dr. Abdul El-Sayed just won the Democratic primary for U.S. Senate in Michigan. The voters prevailed over $60+ million of outside money. So where do we go from here? If we as progressive liberal Democrats really want to save our democracy and take back Congress, then we all need to lean into this election in Michigan. So let's do some donor math. If 50% of the people who voted for Kamala Harris in the 2024 election each donate $5 to Dr. Syed's campaign, that would provide his team with roughly $200 million to wage a grassroots fight against Republican Mike Rogers. 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So let's get to it, progressives, and win this country-altering U.S. Senate seat.
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0: Hey, welcome back to Native Roots Radio. We are here with Dr. Evan Adams and our producer, Misko. And we're just finishing this up. I just want to let everybody know, too, that tonight on AM 950, and that's the station in the Twin Cities, and I know Civic Media, you'll be doing your own thing on the election. They're going to have a coverage night with Matt McNeil and John Parker starting at 8. There will be election updates during the commercial breaks of the evening shows, too. So really important here. I just got to give a quick shout out to our lieutenant governor one more time, Peggy Flanagan. Go get them. And the polls are open till 8, so you still have time to go out and vote. Hey, again, I just want to say a big peeny geegy thank you so much for coming in and talking to us. I think sometimes we have to take we have to think about other things and the bad things that are happening and stuff. So it's really, really important that we're coming. We're talking about a lot of fun things and what you've been doing, Dr. Adams. And of course we, you know, Misko and I are enamored with you. We're like, oh, smoke signals, but you've done so much more and you are a doctor and you've helped so many, many more people. And you've helped many people with your art as an actor too. So again, thank you so much for coming on.
2: I thank you so much.
0: Yeah.
2: I find it funny that sometimes when I'm at work, people will say, "Oh, you're that guy. You're that guy. What are you doing here?" And I have to explain, "Well, actually I'm a doctor now and yeah, let's talk about you." In fact, once I had a Native man who had been stabbed and he survived. He was fine. Mm-hmm. But his daughters were there and they were like trying to get selfies with me while I was helping their dad. And I had to say, you need to stop this and you need to get out of the way so that I can help your dad. That was so bizarre. That was such a strange.
0: Yeah. I can't even imagine. So, Misko, do you got any more questions? Because, you know, again, I really like to engage her because someday I'll be moving on and there's, young ones that have to take on the next, you know, the next thing for the next generation. So it's always, I just want to engage her.
1: Yeah. Once again, Chimi Gwich, thank you, Dr. Evan Adams, for joining us today. Not only have you paved the way for young Indigenous people and Indigenous people in general to use their voices, but you've also navigated what it's like to become a doctor and being a physician. And I guess my last question is more health related. So what is maybe a message that you want to give to Native people about wellness and what does wellness look like to you, whether that be spiritual, physical, mental, or emotional? Miigwech.
2: Yes, wellness has many, many dimensions, and it's actually quite a lot of maintenance work. It's like keeping your temple, keeping your house in order, and it does require some discipline. So things like, because in our way, we were careful about how much we ate. We were, like, I was literally taught when I was small to not eat more than the size of my hand. And we were taught to exercise. And even when, you know, my teachers would be like, "You're 11 years old. Your dad makes you go for, you know, makes you go for a run." It's like, yeah, don't all dads make their sons go for a run? My dad would make me swim in the cold water. He knew that would make me stronger. And why people are like, "Oh, cold water, that's going to make your heart stop." And I'd say, no, my heart hasn't stopped yet. So we were taught definitely how to be well, in our bodies, but we were also taught to be well in our hearts and our minds. Be careful what you think. Be careful what you say. You know, be kind, be humble, be respectful. You know, bring good things with you. Don't be ugly. And I can't believe how many times I have to say that to people. Don't be ugly. And because I thought it was just a lesson that we all knew. But I catch myself thinking and saying ugly things, and I think that it's a sign that my health is under strain. And I think the most difficult lesson for me was to be well spiritually, that I was actually on a spiritual journey. I wasn't just a busy worker or a busy dad with 1,000 things to do, that I needed to do good things with myself. And so that's been absolutely the hardest lesson. And I think my emotional health, I think all of our emotional health, is constant work, because it's so surprising, right? Because I think our emotional health so often doesn't involve our brain. And so I have to listen to the elders. One of my favorite bits of advice from a mentor here in Hawaii was to know the birds I hear in the morning. And that has been such great advice, to be present. And how can I live in a place with these beautiful birds and their bird song, and not know their names, or not stop and hear them when they're playing? So I think that wellness is constant attention, constant rigor and discipline. And just go for it. It when you have your health, it is the most wonderful thing. And now I'm almost 60. I've never felt better.
0: Wow, great question, Misko, really, and a great answer. Well, we got just a couple minutes left, Doctor. We're here with Dr. Evan Adams, what's up next for you? Do you have anything happening acting-wise that's coming up that you want to bring up, or is there any anniversaries? I know there's some movies that you've done in the past. There's big anniversaries coming up.
2: Well, I don't know why we celebrate Smoke Signal's anniversary every year.
0: 4th of July.
2: It in 1997, and it came out in 1998, so we'll have some big anniversaries in the next year or two. And I just did a movie with Jennifer Beals called Survivors, which was kind of a crime drama. I just got a call this morning. Evan, are you interested in a horror movie? I've done one horror movie once, and it was kind of fun. So part of me said, yeah, maybe it's time to do a horror movie. I did do a documentary recently that's been doing the film festival circuit, called Namesake, about changing place names in the Americas back to traditional place names. Mm-hmm. And last of all, I have a new movie called How We Stand, that will be opening at the Toronto International Film Festival. And TIFF is one of the biggest film festivals in the world. So I'm pretty excited for that to come out. So yeah, I'm still working as an act,

0: a stressful day here in the United States with all these primaries going on that we were able to talk and have fun and reminisce and talk about the future and talk about health. I am just so happy that you were able to come on tonight.
1: Well, you've been so kind, Robert. Thanks for staying connected to me, because I think that's very, very human and very good of you, because it's easy for us all to be rushing around and not minding each other. And you've always been such a good friend.
0: Wow. So, what great words. And hopefully we'll see you here in Minneapolis when in November and get you back up here for some anniversary movies or maybe your documentary. But we'll keep talking.
1: Yay. Yes, let's do it.
0: All right. Thank you. Hey, if you're listening to the show, you're part of the resistance. From Chief Plenty Coops, the ground on which we stand on, it's sacred ground. It's the blood of our ancestors. We need to resist, divest, and join the group, run for office. We're still here. We are the seventh generation. See you tomorrow.
2: This is a WCPT Civil Rights Snapshot. We all know the story of Rosa Parks, but she was not the first woman of color to refuse to give up her seat. In 1884, Ida B. Wells was thrown off of a train after refusing to go to the back after buying a first-class ticket. After this incident, Wells began writing articles about the issues of race and politics in the South. Wells's articles also talked about her time being a teacher in a segregated school, which later led to her being fired. Wells later turned her attention to anti-lynching after three of her friends were murdered and hung before they could have a trial, even traveling down to the South, risking her own life to get information on lynching, taking her anti-lynching campaign to the White House in 1898, and wouldn't be signed into law until 1918. Wells was a fighter for so many women and people of color. Just a little something to think about when you get off of 290. Please stay vigilant about our civil rights. The fight is never over.
3: NBC News Radio, I'm Rob Martier. Hurricane Lala is nearing the Big Island of Hawaii as a Category 1 storm. The National Hurricane Center says Lala is packing maximum sustained winds of 75 miles an hour after strengthening today. Honolulu Mayor Rick Blangiardi says his city is expecting a two-day event with 8 emergency shelters open as of this morning.
4: This storm, unlike the Kona Low, which came and sat on us, is moving quickly. We can't control the storm.
3: A hurricane warning is in effect for Hawaii County, with the storm expected to dump up to 2 feet of rain in some areas. Democrats selected South Carolina to hold the first presidential primary in 2028. The Democratic National Committee approved changes for 6 states today at a meeting in Texas. South Carolina will hold its primary January 22nd, followed by Nevada, New Hampshire, New Mexico, Michigan, and Virginia, all in February. The Republican Party has yet to unveil its 28 primary calendar. A 72-year-old woman is suing ICE, claiming her civil rights were violated when an agent sprayed her with mace in Manhattan 3 weeks ago. Larry Kofsky reports.
5: Immigrant rights supporter Linda Wolf says it happened in the Inwood section of Manhattan when she got word that ICE was making arrests in the area. She said she was sprayed as she stood on a curb filming what was going on. An ICE spokesperson says its officers followed their training and used the minimum amount of force necessary. I'm Larry Kofsky.
3: The AI agent running a San Francisco store has fired its first employee. Andon Labs said Thursday that Luna, the AI manager of Andon Market, an experimental retail store run entirely by AI, decided to fire a human employee after repeated lateness and other workplace issues. Logs show the employee arrived late for 17 of 23 shifts. Rob Martier, NBC News Radio.
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12: He's a great comedian. He does a great bit on this where, you know, people lecture him about, don't let your dog sleep in the bed with you. His response is, what year do you think it is? Yeah, it's not 1980 where the dog is in the backyard.
13: I meet so many young people at work that is now their child. It's their dog. And they

0: Like their child, and they have no intentions of really having a child. They just want the dog.
1: Well,
2: you can shop Blue. Looking to have a barbecue this summer? Well, let's take a look at some of the sides and condiments that support the Democratic Party. French's Mustard. French's Mustard is owned by McCormick. McCormick as a company does not give to politics, but some of their senior leaders do, and their donations tend to lean more to the left. Heinz Ketchup. Heinz Ketchup is owned by Kraft Heinz. They are about 50-50 in their political donations, but with some senior leaders and others' employees' donations, 7% more of their donations went to Democrats. Mount Olive Pickles. Now, Mount Olive does not give to politics, but some of their senior leaders, including their CEO, donated to Democrats. Also, Mount Olive did pull out an event in North Carolina after seeing that a Confederate flag was present. Bomb Pops. Bomb Pops are owned by Ferrero. Ferrero does not give to politics, however, some of their senior leaders do, and they slightly lean more towards the left. It's a very small amount, though. This has been WCPT telling you, now you can shop Blue.
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0: This is the Zero Hour with Richard R.J. Askow, produced by the WEAC Radio Network and broadcasting from the banks of the Anacostia directly into the halls of power. And now your host, Richard R.J. 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
1: Hello, everybody, and welcome back to the program. Later in the show, we're going to be talking about big oil and a lawsuit that's taking place because a woman died as the result of big oil's pollution of the environment, which, as most of us already know, Exxon and others knew about, but hid from the American people. That's only one aspect of the way in which big corporations and their billionaire owners are declaring war not only against us economically, but against us biologically as well. And I have an article out in The Nation this week about another way in which they're declaring war on us, which is by denying us medications that we need and healthcare treatment that we need. Specifically, this article is about GLP-1s, which a lot of people know about because they've become very, very well known for their ability to create weight loss in human beings. This is a huge topic. Now, I don't get into, you know, the long term, whether we need to study long term side effects or the medical aspects of it, but rather the social, the political, the economic aspects of it. The headline it has at The Nation is "What You Need to Know About the GLP-1 Economy." Subheading is the one that I wrote: "The Making of a Medical Caste or a Medical Caste System." Because what's happening with GLP-1s is, based on what we know now, they are a very life-saving

0: medication and health improving medication for people who suffer from obesity. Yet they're extremely difficult for a lot of people to get. Rather than making them available to everyone, the Trump administration and the drug manufacturers are going through this complicated process that if you unravel it, means they're really trying to break down this system, poor as it is, of maximum out of payment costs and that type of thing. That's the only thing working people can cling to as a chance to get any decent medical care at all. They're using this as an opportunity. And that's why I say they're making medical casts, C-A-S-T-E, obviously. In a sense, we already have a medical caste system in this country. There are studies, for example, one conducted at the behest of the U.S. Senate committee said that people living in the wealthiest 1% of counties live 10 years longer on average than those in working class rural counties. There are poor parts of Baltimore where people live 20 years less than the rich parts of Baltimore. And this longevity gap between rich and poor has been growing wider for decades. But what they're doing here is they're creating a system where people have to pay more out of pocket with no maximum. And they're undermining that not only in the employer health system, but in Medicare as well. And what that would lead to, what that's pointing to, is three levels of medical tiers, if you will. One is the well-to-do can buy anything they want, which is pretty much the way it works now. Then there would be a lot of working people who struggle to afford what they can and have to avoid what they can't, which again, a little bit, we have that tragically already, but it would get much even worse. And then people can't afford anything at all. Now, the story, put it this way, to research this story, I wound up with 160 pages of notes. So obviously, I had to distill it way, way down. But there are a lot of outrages specifically about GLP-1s. First of all, they were invented to treat diabetes. But the ability to reduce weight loss is a later discovery. People treat weight loss as if it's something cosmetic or trivial, but hundreds of thousands of people die each year in this country for because of weight loss related health conditions. So it's actually a life and death matter for many people. And then there are studies showing, for example, that overweight people in certain populations have trouble getting jobs, can't earn as much money as others, which reinforces, makes these medical castes into economic castes. And now they're discovering that GLP-1s may also, and again, I'm not endorsing them medically, I'm not a clinician, but they appear to be able to help all sorts of other diseases, liver disease, heart disease, kidney disease, cancers, Alzheimer's, osteoarthritis, all in the early stage, but all very promising, possibly even mental illnesses like depression, bipolar disorder, schizophrenia. What are the Trump administration and the big pharma cronies doing? They're creating, quote unquote, direct-to-consumer portals. One of them is actually called Trump RX, that'll be my next article for the Nation. They're creating these quote unquote portals where they make a big deal out of, oh, we're discounting the price for you. Well, now GLP-1s, according to a study, cost about 73 cents a month to manufacture. So when they quote unquote discount the price to $250 a month, that ain't such a great deal. And that's $3,000 a year. If you can't afford it, you don't get the benefits of it, and nothing you pay counts against your out-of-pocket maximum. So you're giving the insurers a break from the cost as well. So this is just another example of a broken health system that is disabling and killing Americans, reinforcing every kind of inequality from health to life and death to economic inequality, and we should be fighting it with every tool at our disposal. 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
7: 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And in 09, it was me, your backyard fire pit, that accidentally started a wildfire when a summer breeze carried one of my embers into some dry brush.
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0: And we are back on the Zero Hour. I'm your host, Richard R.J. Eskow. Joining me once again is our good friend and Zero Hour senior correspondent and so much more, Sonali Kohl Hapkar, who has another article out for us to discuss this week. So first of all, Sonali, welcome back.
18: Hi, Richard. Good to be with you.
0: Good to have you. And tell us about this week's article.
18: So I wrote about a lawsuit that is considered one of the first and most having most progressed forward lawsuit by an individual over a climate-related death. So the story, the main story is that in the state of Washington, when there was this awful record-breaking heat wave a few years ago, it was in 2021, a woman named Juliana Leon died in her car. She died of hyperthermia, which is literally the opposite of hypothermia. And now her daughter, Misty Leon, is suing oil companies for her mother's death. ExxonMobil, Chevron, BP, a whole bunch of oil companies who she is claiming should be responsible for killing her mother. And she can make this claim not only because we're talking about something, she's talking about something very tangible, not about something that may happen in the future, but about something that already happened. And because this heat wave that was across the Pacific Northwest in 2021, it was called a heat dome. Scientists carefully studied it. And by the way, hundreds of people died. And scientists linked that particular phenomenon directly to human-caused climate change. They basically, I looked at the original research, they said it was virtually impossible without human-caused climate change. And the good news is that a court in Washington just signed off and approved for that case to move forward to discovery and trial. And so no other case before it has gone this far. Often cases have been dismissed. It was very famously this case called, ironically, Juliana's, I can't remember the full title, but it was a lawsuit under Our Children's Trust, which was basically a bunch of young people who were suing oil companies because their constitutional right to a safe future was jeopardized. And that has just been stymied over and over again because it's about a hypothetical harm. This one has gone forward and it's in conjunction with other lawsuits that are being launched by state governments, you know, state level governments. Different states around the country are suing in different ways. Even counties and cities are suing. But this is by an individual. And it could, if this works, this could go the way of the tobacco lawsuits, the opioid crisis lawsuits, and it could help hold big companies like oil companies accountable.
0: And I was thinking as you were talking, Somali, that there's a big evidentiary hurdle that presumably Misty Leon has to get past, but not an impossible one because the precedents you've cited before also had to go past it. I'm thinking even going all the way back to an environmental suit like, I don't know, Love Canal, where they would say, yes, there were hundreds of cancers. This was a cancer cluster, but you can't prove that any one cancer wouldn't have happened anyway. And then the company would get off. This was a common technique. But in this case, scientists, as you were saying, it sounds like those scientists are saying, look, this would not have happened, virtually impossible to have happened without human-caused climate change. And furthermore, we now know these fossil fuel companies knew what they were doing to the environment. So there is a precedent there, whether it's tobacco keeping secret, as you mentioned, what tobacco does to people, or whether it's the case that made Ralph Nader famous of what was it called? Was the
18: seatbelts case? Or
0: it was the rear impact. It was one of the Chevrolet
18: vehicle things. Safety.
0: Yeah. No, it was the explosion, the rear impact explosion.
18: Oh, I see.
0: And it was, I forget which Chevrolet, but, and he wrote the book Unsafe at Any Speed. So we have a case of not just provable connection, but we have a real case of corporate malfeasance, don't we?
18: Exactly. The fact that companies like Exxon, most famously, knew the predictable outcome of their product and kept it secret is a huge part of the story. I mean, any big company or big industry really will often in order to protect themselves from future litigation, will hire researchers and lawyers to figure out what's the worst case scenario or liability that our product presents. And so decades ago, big oil studied its own product, found that if it were to, you know, people were to continue using this product, the fossil fuel emissions would trigger catastrophic climate change, realized how terrifying that was and, you know, essentially hid it. And so now there have been so many troves of documents that have been released to the public. And there's websites where you can go and read these documents. And so it's very well known what these companies knew and what they hid. And what's really interesting now is they are terrified of these lawsuits. They're facing so many lawsuits because we're seeing climate change all around us, right? From all the record-breaking heat waves. There's another a study I was seeing today that wildfire smoke now threatens prenatal health much more than even like emissions and wildfires triggered by those same emissions. And so they're facing these huge lawsuits. So they want immunity from these lawsuits because they're claiming, wait a minute, we are simply providing a product for which there's massive demand. You can't hold us accountable for doing our job. That's capitalism, right? People want this product. We're producing it. They're buying it. Why are you holding us accountable for the deaths that may result from this? Which, of course, denies the fact that they covered up their the effects. And it also doesn't acknowledge the fact that they have worked heavily to engage in uncompetitive practices to suppress alternatives to their fuel, which is renewable energy. So they've engaged in monopoly behavior, and then they've said, oh, but it's not our fault that everybody wants our product. No, it absolutely is their fault. So Republicans are, you know, trying to pass a bill that would give them immunity, legal immunity from lawsuits from state governments. And it's, you know, it mustn't be allowed to be passed.
0: And I think one of the significant things about this story, Sonali, is it's a lawsuit in, I think it's Kings County Superior Court. It's a state court because people have become used to the United States Supreme Court acting as a kind of royal, as if it has a royal prerogative over law and common sense. And these are not cases that can ever go to the Supreme Court, right?
18: Honestly, that part I don't know for sure. I imagine that these companies would appeal as far as they could till their appeals were exhausted. But yeah, I mean, I'm not honestly, I don't know if they can't take it all the way to the Supreme Court. But what she is doing is she is claiming, Misty Leon, the plaintiff is claiming that her mother's death was because these companies have caused harm in her state. So she is localizing it. She isn't taking these companies to task for their generalized harm nationwide. So as far as I understand, the jurisdiction is statewide, but frankly, I'm not sure whether
0: I think it is. I was just looking up. I didn't mean to catch you off guard, but
18: that's okay. No, it's a good question.
0: This is... And I guess I would go on to say, in order to protect their friends in big oil, the Trump administration or whomever else would have to override the individual states, which is going to be quite a fight, I would think. So, and I would also think that lawsuits of this kind have a lot of public sympathy. I don't know what your thoughts are on that, but I would imagine they do.
18: Yeah, I think they do because the public sees with their own eyes what is happening around them. There's nobody today, you know, at least people in their 20s or 30s or older, most, you know, especially older adults, can look back around themselves and their own experience and realize something has changed. Something is different. I don't remember this many wildfires. I don't remember this many record-breaking heat waves. We're about to enter hurricane season, and we're going to start seeing those devastating hurricanes again. You know, people like Spokane, Washington, where there was this devastating wildfire causing thousands of people to be evacuated and lose homes. reminded me of exactly what happened with the Eaton fire a year and a half ago, right here in my backyard, where, you know, a few blocks away, we had a complete devastation. And people remember, there are always Santa Ana winds. There's always wildfires in the mountains, but the combination of the strength of the winds and the fires coming close and being fueled, that is a new phenomenon caused by climate change. And it's frustrating to me, just as a quick aside, that here in Southern California, people who are trying to get accountability for the Eaton fire are suing Edison, which is the telephone company whose wires sparked the fire. But there is no major lawsuit against the big oil companies from the Eaton fire. And I remember I wrote an op-ed in the LA Times where that was my main thrust, was let us hold the right people accountable. This is about climate change. And it's not being, you know, the connection's not being made. In Spokane, I noticed that people already making the connections. This is fueled by big oil, and it needs to be, they need to be held accountable. So in the same state where Misty Leon is suing over the death of her mother, we've had horrendous, record-breaking wildfires right now. And, you know, it's just people see it. Public opinion polls show that people are agree and understand that climate change is real. But of course, we have a president who is exactly of the opposite thought process.
0: We'll be right back after this with more of my conversation with Sonali Kolhatkar. I'm Richard R.J. Eskow, and you're listening to The Zero Hour.

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1: This is Richard Chu with Something to Chew On. Dr. Abdul El-Sayed just won the Democratic primary for U.S. Senate in Michigan. The voters prevailed over $60-plus million of outside money. So where do we go from here? If we, as progressive liberal Democrats, really want to save our democracy and take back Congress, then we all need to lean into this election in Michigan. So let's do some donor math. If 50% of the people who voted for Kamala Harris in the 2024 election each donate $5 to Dr. Syed's campaign, that would provide his team with roughly $200 million to wage a grassroots fight against Republican Mike Rogers. When you combine that with the fact that Dr. Syed's ideas are better for all citizens in Michigan, it's a real winning combination. So let's get to it, progressives, and win this country-altering U.S. Senate seat.
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7: And we are back on the Zero Hour. I'm your host, Richard R.J. Escal. We now continue my conversation with Sonali Kolhatkar. And that gets me to the other area of this I wanted to discuss with you, Sonali, which is you have written about narrative and the stories we tell ourselves and the stories that drive our politics and our society. And it's a great interest area of mine, too. And it strikes me that Ms. De Leon's lawsuit is very important in that regard, too. For decades now, climate activists have struggled, and others have concerned about our future. I've struggled with the fact that while a lot of people know that climate change is real, it remains abstract in their minds. And one of the things that was striking to me about your story is that, as you write, Juliana Leon, Abitzi's mother, was one of an estimated 1,200 people across the Pacific Northwest whose deaths were linked to the heat dome. Well, 1,200 is a statistic. But Ms. De Leon saying, my mom, makes it concrete, makes it real. And, you know, it brings to mind all the epic stories, real life or otherwise, of, you know, Norma Rae against the system or Aaron Brockovich or whoever it may be, but a real life, a real death that makes this concrete for people, A, that human lives are really involved, not just statistics, and B, that, you know, well, human beings can go up against these seemingly impregnable giant corporations and at least give them a run for the money and hopefully win. Does that make sense to you?
8: Yeah, and I think that is really, really important. Americans love a good David and Goliath story, and it is why big tobacco was beaten. It is why big pharma companies are often on the defensive, and oil companies are very much in the same vein. And I think it, I think there's this thirst for justice from the public aimed at big oil. Big oil has enjoyed so much immunity, has enjoyed, you know, is seemingly so invincible. They are the big oil companies are the most profitable industry on the planet and are responsible for the greatest damage to the planet as well. Right. So I think people really understand now and that, that there's, it's time for the comeuppance. And what better way to have that happen than one woman who says, you know, who can link her mother's death to this machine. I hate to sort of put it in these terms, but I think it's important for us to acknowledge the dynamics that are always at play, that Misty Leon is a white woman in this washing, you know, she's not an lifelong activist, not that I know of. She's not a person of color. She's not somebody that white supremacy can relegate to a minority status of somebody who's kind of marginalized. She is, quote unquote, the quintessential ordinary American within the framework of what is considered an acceptable ordinary American. And if that can be deployed to a good end that we all benefit from, then more power to her and to the case that I hope will continue to go forward.
7: Hey, those of us who have white privilege in this society, and I know you're not one of them, but those of us who do, we might as well use it when we can. Of all things, what it reminds me of is when Norman Mailer, a problematic figure in many ways, but when he wrote about the protests, the anti-Vietnam War protests in Washington, the March on Washington, Armies of the Night, which, as I recall, is a pretty good book, he wrote about the fact that he, as a middle-aged white man, felt it was incumbent on him to wear a suit every time he went to a demonstration. And now we have Nathan J. Robinson at Current Affairs talking about the new suit socialists that are out there.
8: I saw that piece, yeah.
7: Yeah, so, and they're not all white either, but this idea that, and I hate to put it in these terms too, but that sometimes you have to preach where the sinners are, to use the vernacular of the Christians I knew as a kid. So why not say, look, this is you can't marginalize us. You could try, but we're going to make it hard for you. So I think you make a good point.
8: Yeah, I mean, and I think that this is also why a lot of organizations like the Center for Climate Integrity, which whose communications director I interviewed, is backing Misty Leon's case, and they're promoting it. They're talking about it. Center for Climate Integrity is tracking the other big lawsuits that are taking place nationwide, the ones that seem more abstract, the ones that people may not be able to necessarily personally relate to, where, like, you know, the state of Colorado is suing big oil over this and that, which are really important lawsuits. And the more we can hit big oil from different angles, the better. But this one particular lawsuit has gotten more attention. You know, Misty Leon was profiled in the New York Times, et cetera. Is because of that personal narrative, that personal story that people feel like they can relate to, that they can think about. I mean, I know people whose relatives have died of hyperthermia because they were in a, you know, in a locked trailer, in a trailer where there was no heat and during a heat wave, etc. And most of the time people mourn in isolation and they don't necessarily link the deaths of their loved ones to the larger issues. It's because they were driving in the car or sitting with the windows rolled up, or they had pre-existing conditions, or the power went out, or they were too elderly. And it's, you know, but if you look at it in a big picture, more people are dying of heat-related illnesses. Why? Because it's hotter. Why? Because of climate change. Well, who's responsible? And so for her to help make that connection, the narrative power of it, I hope, is also that people will start to look around, and when their loved ones die of heat-related deaths, they see that connection more clearly because someone else made it for them and you know, made their connection. And so I hope that more people will start suing big oil over the deaths of their loved ones that can be linked to climate change, because that's happening all over. We're just not holding them accountable.
7: And it's such an excellent point. And I think if we have a culture where we try to make it a matter of personal blame and personal failure, just as we did with foreclosures after the housing crisis in 2007 and 2008. And so I'm sure there are people saying, if only I had been able to afford air conditioning or whatever the situation might have been. So, yes, I think you're absolutely right. And at the other end of the spectrum of all of this, as you point out, you mentioned the president of the United States, Donald Trump. His demagoguery of claiming he wants the Justice Department to investigate fossil fuel companies for raising oil prices. But at the same time, as you write, Trump isn't interested in holding companies accountable for climate change. They're making it harder for people to consume oil, if in fact he is. I mean, who knows what that guy's really thinking. Moreover, his administration, I thought this was really important, finale. Moreover, his administration is suing states for trying to enforce environmental regulations aimed at oil companies. This is something that should be infuriating everybody.
8: We have had not only the Environmental Protection Agency, which is a long-standing agency, EPA, but we've also got, agency that Elizabeth Warren helped to found, the Consumer Protection Services Bureau. These were agencies that have been expressly designed to hold companies accountable for violations of government regulations intended to keep us safe. And because of grassroots activism for decades to enact such protections, and Trump's EPA, Trump's government in general, even the DOJ is helping, especially under this new Attorney General, Todd Blanche, who thinks that executive power is supreme. They're dismantling these things. They're dismantling these protections. They're deploying the very agencies that were designed to protect us as weapons against, state governments who are trying to protect us. Because in the absence of federal enforcement of regulations, state governments are trying to step in and enforce them themselves. And the federal government is, so suddenly the federal government doesn't believe in states' rights. Suddenly the conservatives who screamed about states' rights don't believe in states' rights.
7: Right, right.
8: Yeah, it's really, really important.
7: No, that's very important. I guess the last topic we might want to cover in this is we just the other day had some rather consequential primaries in this country. I'm wondering, it's been a political truism, whether it doesn't make it true, but it's been a truism in political consulting and, kind of professional campaign circles that, the climate's important, but it doesn't really move votes. I've never felt that that was necessarily the case. I've always felt it was a matter of communication and conveying it correctly, but admittedly a challenge. I'm wondering whether, given that we had the Young People's Lawsuit, we now have this lawsuit, you mentioned the Attorney General of, I think it's Michigan, looking at cartel-like behavior. Do we see any politicians picking up the flag of fight these bastards and save our planet, or is that still?
8: They're not. I think they're not. I think, and there's numerous reasons for that. I think, first of all, there are so many other fires, metaphorically, that people feel like they have to put out, given the dire state of American politics, that some progressive politicians are wisely focusing on things like Medicare for All, things that. Mm-hmm. That resonate with people, which is what Abdullah El-Sayed and the Michigan Senate primary focused on quite successfully, it seems. Many are focusing on backing on the U.S. aid to Israel over its genocide in Gaza. Again, very, very important. If we can't be against genocide, what can be, what are we for? I see climate justice on the platforms of progressive candidates, but they're not necessarily front and center. It's happening in some places where there are direct links that can be made. So, for example, here in Southern California, where Angela Gonzalez-Torres won a slot in the November primary. She was one of the top two candidates for primary for a House representative seat, challenging Jimmy Gomez. We had a terribly destructive warehouse fire. But that's more of an industrial kind of like, and it was in East LA. And she does try to link it to corporate malfeasance And we've seen like drilling in Southern California being linked to big oil, but it's not a direct link. It should be in Southern California, given the Eaton fire. It should be, but it's not. You know, the state of California, there is apparently some lawsuit by the state against oil companies over Eaton, but it's not over the Eaton fire and the Palisades fires in Southern California. But it's not something that I'm seeing left candidates, you know, put front and center. And I think in large part, it's because it's been so hard to sue these companies. So it feels like a losing prospect. And it's a lawsuit is a reactive thing to something that's happened, right? But like a Medicare for All is a proactive solution. So it feels easier to talk about a proactive solution. I don't know. Like, this is my speculation as to why we're not necessarily seeing it.
7: Right. To me, the... For what it's worth, to me, you know, I think politics gets galvanized when it's those bastards who are doing it to us. Then people get it. They got it with Wall Street that way. They get it with the health corporations that way. And maybe if lawsuits like this can help people say, no, this is not an act of God or nature or the planet. This is these people.
8: Yeah.
7: That maybe we can break that logjam because we don't have a lot of time left, do we?
8: Yeah, I mean, maybe, yes, yes. And at the same time, I do feel that when politics are about focusing on a bad guy, they tend to have, if they are successful, bring about change that doesn't necessarily stick because another bad guy comes along. And I think for the long term, coalescing around and uplifting the here's what a better world could look like is I'm more attracted to that. I'm more attracted to the candidate who says we don't need big oil because we can invest in rooftop solar. And here's my plan for it. We can invest in locally produced EVs. I'm just throwing a flight of fancy. And here's my plan for it. We don't need big oil because a world without big oil is a world where we actually exist and thrive. It can and should go hand in hand with let's hold big oil accountable and let's get the bastards. But often I think we miss that other part of it, which is then how do we create a world and sustain a world where these bad guys have no foothold. So
7: I completely agree with that, but I think it's plus and minus. I think it's like a polarity. I think it's yin and yang.
8: Yeah.
7: You know, Shiva, sure. Dance of creation.
8: They go hand in hand. Agreed.
7: Yeah. So this is why it's not great. This is how great it could be.
8: Yes.
7: But of course I worked for Bernie, so you know how Bernie is.
8: The yeah. I mean, you know, you can, you can apply the same thing to healthcare. This is how evil insurance companies are. Everybody, it seems, all these days can agree with that. Okay, then what's our solution? Medicare for all, right? Like both of those things, when presented together, I think can be really effective.
7: Absolutely.
8: Yeah.
7: There we go. And so thanks for writing this. It can be found at, I believe, Truth Out, right?
8: Yes, truthout.com.
7: So look for Sonali's piece on Truth Out. And as always, Sonali, thanks for the great work. And as always, thanks for coming on the program.
8: It's my pleasure. Thank you so much, Richard.
7: You bet. See you next week. And we'll be right back after this. I'm Richard R.J. Eskow, and this is The Zero Hour.

0: Hello, everybody. This is Richard R.J. Eskow from the Zero Hour. You know, there are a lot of myths out there about Social Security, and they're out there for a reason, to make you think it's a good idea to slash the benefits you've already earned. Here's the truth. Social Security has its own special source of revenue. Politicians who say it's driving up the deficit are lying. Social Security can't drive up the deficit because it doesn't contribute to the deficit. In fact, it's forbidden by law from contributing to the...
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6: And we are back on the Zero Hour. I'm your host, Richard R.J. Eskow. Just when you thought things couldn't get worse at the so-called Department of War, there is a story coming down the transom that will tell us that the horrific testosterone overdose mainlining of steroids culture of the Department of War is being further polluted by the desire to merge the culture of the Pentagon with the culture of Wall Street. There is a deputy defense secretary, that's still his title, even though they call it Department of War, Steven Feinberg, who is, for example, pushing the fact that they're going to buy weapons differently. Feinberg is a billionaire financial guy. And what they want to do, among other things, includes to create an economic defense unit, as they call it, that would bolster domestic supply chains. That means giving money to already wealthy private corporations to manufacture weapons, which we would then buy. So it's just another giveaway to billionaires. Feinberg was the co-CEO of Cerberus Capital Management. Cerberus, by the way, being the dog at the gate of hell, seems somehow appropriate. And so he's really trying to replicate that culture within the Pentagon, and it's moving along very quickly. The EDU, or Economic Defense Unit, is supposed to act like, quote unquote, a private equity partner. Oh boy, that's exciting. And it will move capital quickly. In addition, they want to use economics to harm other countries even more than we do with the lethal sanctions that we've applied against innocent civilians around the world through what they call economic competition, which is described as the coordinated and deliberate application of economic tools, including capital procurement, policy, trade, tariffs, regulatory authorities, export controls, and other potential economic activities to expand the U.S. economic advantage by deterring, denying, disrupting, and helping to defeat adversaries through economic means. Now, when they say expanding the United States' economic advantage, I don't think they mean your economic advantage. I don't think they mean my economic advantage. I don't think they mean the economic advantage of people living in Roxbury, Massachusetts, or some starving ex-industrial town in the Rust Belt. No. Well, when they talk about U.S. economic advantage, they're talking about economic advantage for people like Steven Feinberg, Donald Trump, the billionaires who are already destroying this country, who are serving in effect like two-headed dogs at the gates of hell, looking both out at the innocent people outside them and inside at hell itself. So Cerberus ain't a bad name. We'll be right back.
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14: NBC News Radio, I'm Rob Martier. At least five people are dead due to severe flooding in Indiana. A historic amount of rain caused streams and rivers to flood their banks across the state Friday, causing Governor Mike Braun to request a presidential emergency declaration. Hundreds in Indianapolis and elsewhere have been evacuated. Indianapolis Mayor Joe Hogsett has declared a local disaster emergency. Hurricane Lala is nearing the Big Island of Hawaii as a Category 1 storm. The National Hurricane Center says Lala is packing maximum sustained winds of 75 miles an hour after strengthening today. Honolulu Mayor Rick Blangiardi says his city has been working around the clock to prepare for the powerful storm.
15: I can tell you right now, we're prepared. I want to promise the men and women of this island, the people of this island, that we are prepared.
14: Lala is about 50 miles southeast of South Point, Hawaii, and moving to the west at about 8 miles per hour. An investigation is underway after a man in New York City police custody died Friday after suffering a medical emergency. Larry Kofsky has the story.
16: Authorities say it happened inside the 25th precinct in Harlem just after noon. Pix 11 reports the 64-year-old man was under arrest after cops responded to a call for a violent person with a gun. Police asked him if he needed medical attention. He told them no. The medical episode occurred less than 5 minutes later. I'm Larry Kofsky.
14: Some Disney favorites are returning to the big screen in new sequels. The D23 Ultimate Disney Fan Event is underway in Anaheim and held its entertainment showcase Friday night, where it announced new Disney movies on the way. Some of the favorites coming out is the new X-Men, which will hit theaters in May of 2028.

0: I'm Dr. Anthony Lizerwitz, and this is Climate Connections. Spencer Cox, the governor of Utah, aims for 150,000 new homes to be built in his state in the next few years. And the nonprofit Utah Clean Energy wants to make sure these homes produce little or no planet-warming carbon pollution. That means they should be powered by clean energy like solar and built with appliances and HVAC systems that run on electricity instead of fossil fuels. When designed to be well-insulated and energy efficient, these homes can also stay more comfortable during heat waves and cold snaps. And often, residents save money long-term.
1: They have very low utility bills.
0: Kevin Emerson is with Utah Clean Energy. 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It includes details and case studies on how to design and construct efficient, low-emission homes.
1: There's also information about the financial considerations, the rapid payback, as well as the incremental construction costs, but how that all, in the end, makes a lot of sense and makes these homes very economical for buyers.
0: So Emerson hopes the toolkit helps climate-friendly homes become the norm in Utah and beyond. Climate Connections is produced by the Yale Center for Environmental Communication. 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

0: This is The Zero Hour with Richard R.J. Askow. 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And now your host, Richard R.J. 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
1: Hello, everybody, and welcome back to the program. As you may know, as you probably do know, Europe has been experiencing a terrible heat wave, but also average temperatures, I believe, in Europe are rising as they are around the world. Interesting article in the New York Times recently headlined as Europe gets hotter, its transportation systems struggle to cope. The subheading, the continent's railways and roads were engineered for a climate that no longer exists, one expert said. And that pretty much tells a story. Train tracks buckling in Sweden, highways cracking in Germany, consumers stuck in train carriages without air conditioning all across the continent. And they quote an expert saying precisely what we just said, is transport systems were engineered for a climate that no longer exists. It's going to lead to even increasing and horrible inconvenience for the people of Europe. And of course, we're not far behind. So when we do nothing about climate change, we're not just talking about the big disasters that result, although those are horrible, the floods, the fires, the heat inversions that kill thousands and so on. We're also talking about

0: about these kinds of inconveniences and delays that, one, increase human suffering, two, harm the economy to the tune of billions upon billions of dollars, and three, of course, as is always the case, makes life much more difficult for those who have less, while those who are wealthy can buy their way around it. So just one more reason to fight climate change with everything at our disposal. We'll be right back.
1: Hello, everybody. This is Richard R.J. Esgow from the Zero Hour. You know, there are a lot of myths out there about Social Security, and they're out there for a reason, to make you think it's a good idea to slash the benefits you've already earned. Here's the truth. Social Security has its own special source of revenue. Politicians who say it's driving...
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4: 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Well, let's take a look at some hot dog companies that support the Democratic Party. 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Much like Kraft Heinz, they're about a 50-50 split in their donations, but out of all their donations, 4% more go to Democrats. Nathan's Famous. Nathan's Famous does not give to politics. And if you prefer using charcoal on that grill, Kingsford is owned by Clorox. Clorox does not give to politics, but out of all their senior leaders and employees' donations, 95% of those donations went to Democrats. 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

0: And we are back on the Zero Hour. I am your host, Richard R.J. Eskow. And with developments continuing to sometimes surprise and often confound and even more often disturb some of us in Ukraine, and with developments in the Ukraine war also now apparently extending to other parts of the world, I thought this would be an excellent time to reconnect with someone I very much trust on the subject. Anatol Levin is the director of the Eurasia Program and holds the Andrew Bacevich Chair in American Diplomatic History at the Quincy Institute for Responsible Statecraft. He's been following and writing and analyzing the Ukraine war since its inception. He has had a couple of new pieces out about it. There have been some developments even since those were published. So first of all, Anatol, welcome back to the program.
1: Hello, nice to be back.
0: So let's start with it. Before we get into the most recent events, which disturbed me no end, let's start with your piece that was published about a week ago, headline Mutual Delusion, that begins, hardliners on both sides in the Ukraine war are pursuing a chimera in the hope of a miracle. And you want to briefly say that Moscow seems to hope Ukraine's defenses will collapse. But first of all, is that still your summary of the situation, that there is a sort of chimerical pursuit on both sides?
1: Well, yes, I think so. Not, of course, among sensible analysts in either Moscow or Kiev, but undoubtedly there are highly influential hardliners, including, it seems, among the Russian generals, who do hope that somehow the situation will be miraculously transformed in their favor. I mean, I would say that if the Russians go on and on and on slogging away, and if they're capable of going slogging away, they have a better chance of at least not of a complete victory. That is impossible now for Russia, but of a greater victory than Ukraine does. But, you know, the Russian advance on the ground for the past 3 years has been agonizingly slow. Casualties have been enormous. The Ukrainians, in my view, have actually succeeded. I mean, they've won a great victory simply by slowing the Russians down and preserving, more than 80% of Ukrainian territory. But unfortunately, and unfortunately encouraged by some of their Western supporters, they have been holding out for terms that Russia will never concede to. I mean, there's one Russian demand which I understand very well, and every Ukrainian says to me, no Ukrainian government can agree to, and that is withdrawal from the remainder of the Donbass region that Ukraine still holds. But Ukraine is also trying to, well, the Ukrainian government at least, not, I think, a great many ordinary Ukrainians or even some more sensible members of the Ukrainian elite, but the Ukrainian government is still demanding the right to join NATO, the right to have European troops on Ukrainian soil, refusing to grant any language protections to the Russian language in Ukraine. This basically, if stuck to, just as Putin's demand for the rest of the Donbass, if stuck to, rules out a compromise, so do the positions adopted, not just by the Ukrainians, but by the European Union as well.
0: And I think before we get into the delusions, let me, and precisely what those are, and you've begun to outline them, I also want to give you my impression, and you tell me where I'm right or wrong. If I recall correctly, within the first year of this war, both the U.S. Head of the Joint Chiefs of Staff, the top military officer in this country, and its equivalent in Ukraine seemed to agree that it was more or less a morass, that it was a stalemate, I believe is the word that was used. And since then, we've seen enormous, it seems to me, resourcefulness on the part of the Ukrainians in adapting and using drone technology and other unexpected strategies to resist. But still, years later, it seems to me that that assessment the two generals made, perhaps it was early 2023, is still essentially the same. Am I wrong about that?
1: No, you're absolutely right. And the tragedy, and I would say also the profound culpability of the Biden administration and European governments as well, was that instead of being willing to recognize that reality, they went on demanding that Russia withdraw from and hand back all the territory in Ukraine that it had conquered, not just since the start of the war, which actually in the peace talks at the start of the war, Russia offered to do, but since 2014, including Crimea. Well, there was no way that any Russian government could possibly agree to that. So what they were basically, saying was there is going to be no peace settlement. Our goal is complete Ukrainian victory. Although their own, as you say, best military experts and leaders had told them that that was exceptionally unlikely to happen.
0: And there's another dimension of this conflict that concerns me that never seems to get, I shouldn't say never, rarely seems to get discussed in the mainstream media in the West, at least that I've seen. And it's this. It's that there's a lot of talk about Ukraine's possible victory or partial victory or whatever. But what seems to be left out of those equations is that's assuming that this remains a ground war, a war of inches as it is now, and disregards the fact that Russia has the capability, as horrific as it might be, to escalate. If Russia doesn't want to give up something, they're struggling to win it on the battlefield, they have missiles, they have tactical nuclear weapons, they have all sorts of weapons of mass destruction that, in a sense, it almost feels as if, I'm sure this isn't the case, but as one who's been attacked as a so-called Putin apologist myself for suggesting a peaceful end to this war, it seems to me they have a more benevolent view of Putin's intentions than I do, because it seems to me that either he or his generals might at some point insist on escalating this war, if it doesn't go their way, in ways that would be tragic and potentially destabilizing at levels we can't even imagine yet. Am I being melodramatic about this?
1: No, because, I mean, this is what Russian hardliners have been urging Putin to do. But so far, he has always rejected that because, I've talked to people who formally advised Putin, and they say Putin knows perfectly well that, to threaten really credibly to use nuclear weapons in the hope that the West would back down and abandon Ukraine or force Ukraine to make a peace settlement on Russian terms would require that if the West refused, Putin would use nuclear weapons. Well, at that point, of course, not merely is Russia utterly discredited in the eyes of the entire world, including the Chinese, who have warned very strongly against this. But, of course, it would invite, indeed could almost compel, Western nuclear attacks on Russia, which would, of course, lead to universal catastrophe. Putin, I think, knows that perfectly well. The risk is not of an intentional, deliberate use of nuclear weapons, but that there will be some, there will be a clash which will then lead to escalation, and both sides will be trapped into a path towards full-scale war. I mean, NATO and Russia, which neither side actually wants. That is why I always say the situation now is more like it's not like Europe before 1939 when Hitler was planning, you know, universal domination. Putin has no such agenda. It's much more like the situation before 1914, in which all the states concerned thought that they were acting rationally and defending vital national interests, but the result was still catastrophe. Now, for an example of the kind of clash that could lead to such escalation, as you know, for a year or more now, sometimes the Americans, but more often the Europeans and British, have been seizing ships with Russian cargoes, the so-called Russian Shadow Fleet. Now, this has absolutely no sanction from the United Nations. If any country were to do that to us, we would describe it as piracy, which is what not just the Russians, but the Indians and the Chinese describe it as. Well, so far, Russia has not retaliated against that. Of course, above all, because Russia is wholly, I mean, totally outclassed at sea by NATO navies. But Putin has now threatened that if the Europeans continue to do this, Russia will start seizing European ships. Not, of course, American ones, and perhaps not not even British or French ones, but, you know, ships belonging to smaller European navies. That, of course, will cause a huge crisis. And on top of the war in the Gulf, a surge in maritime insurance rates. If, of course, you then have a military intervention by European navies to stop that, then there is a chance of something, a really strong chance of something which, thank God, we have managed to avoid for 4.5 years, which is a direct military clash between NATO and Russia.
0: And in trying to understand NATO's position in this, and I understand that, well, first of all, that NATO is an artifact of the Cold War, essentially, and that it was U.S.-led for many years. It seems now that NATO is not a unitary organization by any means anymore, and that Western Europe and its members may have a slightly different agenda. It seemed as if they had a dramatically different agenda than Donald Trump when he came into office. Joe Biden seemed to be a leading belligerent when it came to Russia and Ukraine. Trump was talking, a different story, telling a different story about, you know, wasn't America's war and that sort of thing. Now it seems as if the leading advocates may be in Western Europe for ongoing war, and Trump is sort of going along with it. Is that your understanding?
1: Pretty much. Of course, the Trump administration is completely distracted now by the war that it launched against Iran. But also, it did try pretty hard to bring the two sides to an agreement. But it could not get the Ukrainians, the Europeans, or the Russians to give up demands that were simply unacceptable by the other side. But of course, in addition, America is now selling weapons to the Europeans to give to the Ukrainians. America is providing absolutely critically important satellite intelligence and targeting intelligence to the Ukrainians. But this war is not now actually costing America anything, except, of course, in terms of higher international oil prices. So Trump at the moment seems content that this war should simply trundle on, as long, of course, as it doesn't escalate in ways that threaten the United States. It should be said, though, that the Europeans themselves are divided. Southern European countries are much less committed to Ukraine than are some of the East Europeans and Scandinavians. Scandinavians, of course, at the same time are looking over their shoulder with deep fear because of Trump's threats to Greenland, which would, of course, if implemented, split NATO down the middle. And then you have within European countries both right-wing and left-wing oppositions who are opposed to further aid to Ukraine. And we have to see, it won't change the government in Germany, but we have to see what happens in two German or East German state elections next month and how successful AfD, the right-wing populist party, is. But above all, next spring, there are presidential elections in France. If Marine Le Pen and Rassemblement National wins it, I think that there could be a real French opposition to continuing aid to Ukraine at the present level. And the absolute vulnerability of Ukraine compared to Russia is that, in effect, Ukraine's entire state budget and the greater part of its, by far the greater part of its war effort, is being paid for by the European Union and Britain. If that aid is stopped or significantly reduced, Ukraine will either have to agree to Russian terms or will be defeated. Russia, for its part, I mean, although Ukraine has done some serious economic damage, but Russia still pays for its own war effort. That gives it, in the long run, a critical potential advantage over Ukraine.
0: Because it's not dependent on the largesse of some third party?
1: Exactly.
0: We'll be right back after this with more of my conversation with Anatole Levin of the Quincy Institute. I'm Richard R.J. Eskow, and you're listening to The Zero Hour.
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0: Hello, everybody. This is Richard R.J. Eskow from The Zero Hour. 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
0: And we're back on the Zero Hour. I'm your host, Richard R.J. Eskow. We now continue our conversation with Anatole Levin of the Quincy Institute for Responsible Statecraft. So, and speaking of Western Europe and third parties, as you know, last month was Bastille Day in France, and French President Emmanuel Macron declared on that occasion that Europeans were ready to defend their continent, and I quote, obviously in translation, with blood if necessary. And he brought together 25 leaders to show their support for Ukraine. I must admit, I don't get shocked by a lot. I was shocked by the vehemence, a little bit shocked by the vehemence of Macron's rhetoric, and I'm not sure what precisely they think they're defending themselves against. Are they seriously thinking that Ukraine is the first front, that then they're going to, the Russians want to roll through and take Paris? And I mean, what is this about exactly? Do you, can you help me understand?
1: Well, there is a sort of delirium in Europe. You see everybody in the establishments, not just in government and in the administration and the bureaucracy and the security services, but in the great majority of the media and the think tanks. Indeed, in Britain, every think tank and all the media are saying exactly the same thing. And this being so, a lot of people, including politicians, believe it because they're not hearing anything else. Now, of course, behind a lot of this is the belief, which is not unfounded, and which is, of course, being assiduously stoked by the armed forces themselves, that European countries have allowed their armed forces to decline. Mm-hmm. To a very great extent and even a potentially dangerous extent. And you need to spend more money on them. But, of course, money is very tight. How do you get European publics and European parliaments and political parties to support more money for the military? You know, even if this requires cuts in health services and social welfare, well, you've got to persuade them that if you don't, the Russian bear will come and eat their children. Right. Now, that said, I mean, if Macron, by that Macron meant that European countries would have to fight if NATO itself is attacked, well, I mean, that is what NATO is for.
0: Right.
1: I mean, if they are not prepared to do that, you might as well wind up NATO now. But, of course, Ukraine is not a member of NATO. If by that, as, you know, European hardliners are urging, he means that Europe should send troops to fight in Ukraine, that's a totally different matter. European publics are strongly against this in general. Most European governments have said no to it, including even the Poles and the Germans. Le Pen's party, Rassemblement National, has said categorically it will never send French troops to fight in Ukraine. The British go on talking about this, but last year, the former head of the British Army, General Dannett, pointed out that the British Army is now so small that to send just one brigade to Ukraine permanently would basically mean using the entire deployable British Army, which, by the way, would mean that there were no British troops left over to defend existing NATO members in the Baltic, for example, which, of course, is ridiculous. So much of this is hot air. But, I mean, it's still dangerous because every time a Western leader says these kinds of things, it strengthens the arguments of hardliners in Moscow that Europe is implacably hostile to Russia, and there is no point in seeking any kind of settlement in Ukraine because the Europeans will never agree to it, and therefore the only thing to aim for is military victory.
0: And speaking of NATO and the obligations of NATO countries when attacked, I think that concern for me was heightened a little bit. We're speaking on August 13th. On August 10th, it was reported that a Ukrainian drone attack hit the city of, I'm going to try to pronounce this right, Nizhnekamsk, Russia, which is well beyond the front lines. At least 13 people were killed, according to initial reports, and 39 or 40 others wounded. They struck civilian and industrial sites. There's also an oil refinery there. Talk of a child being killed. Obviously, one fear is, you know, a stray attack striking a school, as happened in Tehran, you know, might escalate things dramatically. But the other is the concern that the more boldly Ukraine attacks deep into Russian territory, killing Russian civilians, as part of a NATO-backed effort, that may spark a direct response. I think Putin may have even threatened a direct response to NATO, but it strikes me as a highly risky strategy.
1: Well, yes. I mean, you only have to turn it around. I mean, if the United States, I mean, the territory of the United States itself, were being, you know, attacked by somebody's missiles provided by Russia or China, and to a great extent targeted by Russia and China, well, you can imagine. Of course, the United States would retaliate directly against those countries. It would never accept for a single second that those countries were neutral or not parties to the war. Of course, Russia has not retaliated directly because the Russians are desperately anxious that NATO should not intervene directly on the side of Ukraine. But as you said, I mean, there is always the risk of some catastrophic accident that would compel Putin to respond militarily against NATO. Now, I mean, that said, of course, you can't blame the Ukrainians for bombarding Russia. Russia has been bombarding Ukraine for 4.5 years now. Ukraine is at war with Russia. We are not at war with Russia. And indeed, all our governments have said repeatedly that they do not want to go to war with Russia. Well, if they're sincere about that, there is a case for them being a great deal more careful. Because, as you said, I mean, if a Ukrainian missile goes astray and kills a couple of hundred Russian schoolchildren, Putin will I think attack NATO targets, not in Britain or France, but in the Baltic states, especially because the Russians believe that the Balts have been allowing Ukrainian drones to fly over their territory on the way to attack St. Petersburg. I don't know whether that is actually true, but what is certainly true is that until recently they did nothing to stop this happening.
0: And Ukraine is also, since we mentioned Tehran a couple times, has also now intercepted an Iranian vessel bound for Russia, as I understand it. Some people have said this may have been a strategy on Ukraine's part to position itself as essentially a military ally of the United States in the Iran war. What did you make of that action?
1: Well, I mean, on the one hand, you know, Iran has been supplying Russia, not of course since the American-Israeli attack on Iran, but previously they were supplying Russia with Shahed drones, for example. But it is also true that for very, you know, understandable Ukrainian reasons, I mean, since the start of the Russian invasion, the Ukrainian government has been doing everything it can to drag the US and NATO into a direct confrontation with Russia. Now, NATO has always backed away from that. And partly, of course, because Putin's nuclear bluster has been completely, or deliberately, I would say, often misrepresented in the West. He's not been threatening to use nuclear weapons simply for the sake of it. And indeed, I don't believe that there is any chance of Russia using nuclear weapons in Ukraine unless NATO troops appear there. But the point of these nuclear threats is precisely to deter NATO from taking a direct part in the Ukraine war. But I think, I mean, one thing is certain. If NATO did join the war and it looked as if Russia was facing defeat, well, that's what Russian, I mean, you know, it's no different from us during the Cold War. You know, the US nuclear deterrent was there to be used if it seemed that we were being defeated on the ground by Soviet conventional forces. No different with the Russians. You know, if they see themselves facing defeat on their own borders in Ukraine, then yes, they will use nuclear weapons.
0: And so to maybe to wrap up, Anatole, it seems, okay, that to summarize the history as I see it, you're, of course, correct me if you think I'm wrong, but there was a lot of provocation of various kinds leading, I think this war could have been avoided. That said, Ukraine is the wronged party here. They were illegally invaded by Russia. That said, there are only so many ways out of it, and those appear only to be reachable through negotiation. And it doesn't seem as if negotiation is on anyone's agenda right now. Perhaps it would be on Ukraine's agenda if they understood that they weren't, you know, the West was not going to support them for an indefinite war that was only mainly killing Ukrainians. But certainly a peaceful settlement in that case would be better. But it seems to me as if the only solutions are ones that are not politically acceptable among any of the involved parties at this point. Is that accurate?
1: Well, I do not know. I mean, most of the Russians say that the demand for the whole of the Donbass is non-negotiable. Certainly, that's what the hardliners believe. It has been suggested to me that if the West were to offer, and Ukraine were to offer, serious compromises on other key issues, because, of course, a lot of this is about being able to present, I mean, this is true for Zelensky as well as Putin, but to present the eventual settlement as a victory for Russia or for Ukraine. If we, perhaps, but I don't guarantee it by any means, but perhaps if we were to give Putin enough things in other areas that he could declare victory, perhaps he would give up this this impossible demand. On the other side, Russia will never accept that Ukraine be in NATO, this has to be explicitly ruled out in any peace settlement, because that was the key reason why Russia went to war. If Russia accepts that, it accepts defeat. Well, the former and most successful Ukrainian military commander, General Zaluzhny, who was pushed out by Zelensky and is now ambassador to London, he said last week, look, Ukraine is never going to get into NATO because Western countries will never fight for us. You know, so this is meaningless. So let us seek alternatives. Well, I mean, he is a very influential voice. If, you know, if the war continues into next year, as I fear it will, and if Russian attacks, as they are, do terrible damage to Ukrainian electricity, and the Ukrainian population has a very hard winter, and millions more people, of course, flee, emigrate to the West, it could be that by next spring you'll have a situation in which the Ukrainian government will be willing to offer compromise on wider issues. But it is essential then that the Europeans also come on board. And of course, the United States and the US Senate. Because what the Russians are afraid of, and with very good reason, given, you know, what Trump administration has done in the past, and of course, they think Clinton as well, is that any agreement made today could be torn up by US administration after 2028. So they want, you know, a consensus between all the Western powers, and they want something signed and sealed. That will be very, very, very difficult. But as I say, if the whole Ukrainian position does seem to be crumbling, then perhaps it will be possible, but not, I think, this year. It will take another dreadful winter. It will take tens of thousands more deaths on both sides.
0: Well, it's tragic that it's come to this, but as always, Anatole Levin, director of the Eurasia Program at the Quincy Institute for Responsible Statecraft, as always, thanks for your excellent research and analysis, and thank you for coming on the program.
1: Thank you. It was a great pleasure.
0: And we'll be right back after this. I'm Richard R.J. Eskow, and this is The Zero Hour.

0: One in six seniors faces the threat of hunger, and millions more live in isolation. 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
6: 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And in 09, it was me, your backyard fire pit, that accidentally started a wildfire when a summer breeze carried one of my embers into some dry brush.
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11: This is WCPT telling you how you can shop blue. Whether you're hitting the beach, the local pool, or just going out for a walk, let's take a look at some sunscreen companies that support the Democratic Party. Neutrogena and Aveeno. Now, they are both owned by Johnson & Johnson. Johnson & Johnson is a company's donations are mostly down the middle. But if we had the donations from their senior leaders, 60% of those donations went to Democrats. Banana Boat and Hawaiian Tropic. Now, both of them are owned by Edgewell Personal Care, who does not give to politics as a company. However, some of their senior leaders do. And in 2024, they donated to Kamala Harris's presidential campaign. Nivea and Coppertone Sunscreen. Both of them are owned by Bayerdorf, a German company who does not give to American politics. This has been WCPT telling you how you can shop blue.
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14: And we are back on the Zero Hour. I'm your host, Richard R.J. Escow. Last week, I chimed in on the Boy George controversy, Boy George putting out a song defending Israel's genocide in Gaza with lines like, you say genocide, I say war, that's what the army is for, blah, blah, blah. Well, I want to expand on that a little bit because Boy George is a small aspect of the movement I call the new genocide deniers. And as I said last week, when you, it used to be that denying genocide was something that only fascists, if not outright self-declared Nazis, did, but now it's kind of a centrist thing to do. Ooh, and I'll give you an example. People say, well, you know, they want to split. Well, it's not technically a genocide. Well, yeah, it technically is genocide. And
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19: NBC News Radio, I'm Rob Martier. A shooting at Virginia State University left five people wounded early today. Officials say it happened around 1:30 a.m. outside a residence hall at the historically black university in Chesterfield, Virginia. Police are reportedly searching for multiple suspects. The victims were taken to a nearby hospital where one was listed in critical condition. Hurricane Lala is nearing the Big Island of Hawaii as a Category 1 storm. The National Hurricane Center says Lala is packing maximum sustained winds of 75 miles an hour after strengthening today. It's about 50 miles southeast of South Point, Hawaii, and moving to the west at about 8 miles per hour. Meanwhile, heat records are likely to be set across the south and central plains this weekend. Forecasters say daytime highs will be about 10 degrees above normal from Texas to North Carolina. The combination of extreme heat and high humidity will result in sweltering conditions for millions from Tampa to Wichita. A 72-year-old woman is suing ICE, claiming her civil rights were violated when an agent sprayed her with mace in Manhattan 3 weeks ago. Larry Kofsky reports.
20: Immigrant rights supporter Linda Wolf says it happened in the Inwood section of Manhattan when she got word that ICE was making arrests in the area. She said she was sprayed as she stood on a curb filming what was going on. She's represented by civil rights attorney John Burris.
21: Unconscionable to hide behind a mask and badge, and people do not understand and know who you are.
20: An ICE spokesperson says its officers followed their training and used the minimum amount of force necessary.
19: The AI agent running a San Francisco store has fired its first employee. Andon Labs said Thursday that Luna, the AI manager of Andon Market, an experimental retail store run entirely by AI, decided to fire a human employee after repeated lateness and other workplace issues. Rob Martier, NBC News.
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6: Welcome to Breaking Through with me, Kristen Ralph Finkbeiner. Powered by Moms Rising, we have another spectacular show for you today. We start out talking about a new documentary film about the barriers that moms face. It's a must-watch and must-hear about. After that, we touch base on the attacks on food, nutrition, healthcare, programs that help families thrive, how weird they're getting, and what you can do there, too. And we close the show talking about moving from presence to power, tips that you can use. We're going to jump right in with our first guest. We have Reshma Sajani with Moms First. Welcome, Reshma.
7: Oh, thank you. It's so wonderful to be here.
6: I'm really excited. You are doing so many fun, engaging, world-changing activities right now. One of them is a new film. But before we get into the new film and how people can watch it, let's talk about you for a moment. How are you doing? Who are you? Everybody should know. And how did you come to start Moms First?
7: Oh my God, I'm doing great because I feel like I had like 9.5 hours of sleep last night. So that's amazing. I always say I'm like the daughter of refugees. My parents came to this country in 1973. They were expelled by the dictator Idi Amin. And I think it like ignited in me this sense that like, I want to make the world a better place. Like I am a believer in the American dream and in opportunities. I've always felt really passionate about women and girls. Like that's kind of been the lifeline of all my work. My first movement that I built was Girls Who Code, where we taught over 860,000 girls to code. The goal there was to get more women in computer science and technology, and half the girls we reached were under the poverty line. And then I was already a mom of my second son during the pandemic. And as you know, Kristen, there was something like about having like a baby during the pandemic that was just evangelizing. I'm sure you hear this from like your moms all the time.

0: personal failings is often pushed onto us. It's structural issues that we can and must solve together. And because of the work of so many leaders, I think it's a question of not if, but when. But there are some hurdles in the way, and I want to talk about them. So in your new documentary, hello, new documentary, everyone, please find a way to watch it. The new documentary is called No Country for Mothers. And in that, there's a point in the timeline where the issues that are impacting families become increasingly partisan, meaning Democrats and Republicans are forming different lines, even though Democrat, Republican, Independent, Libertarian, everybody has kids. We're all struggling with childcare. We're all struggling with the lack of paid family medical leave. It doesn't matter what party you are. You're going to be negatively impacted by our lack of a care infrastructure. So let's get down to it. How did it happen that in our nation's capital, family economic security policies have turned into a political partisan football when in our actual homes, they're impacting everyone? What's going on?
1: Such a great question. I mean, one of the biggest things I learned in making this film was about Phil Schlafly. You know, as you know, in the 1970s, Nixon, we were passing child care. It was on his presidential platform. We had actually passed a bipartisan bill for universal child care. And then Phyllis Schlafly shows up, right? And she rallies moms both against universal child care, but also against the ERA. You know, Kristen, I had always thought that Phyllis Schlafly was like a pawn of the right. Like they had recruited this woman, you know what I mean, and propped her up. But it was actually the reverse. She galvanized all these women, you know, against women's rights, quite frankly. And then the Republican Party were like, wait, who's that person over there? And that then created a big divide, that they realized that they could exploit us as women and exploit us as moms by pitting us against each other. I mean, in many ways, she was like the OG trad wife. And so like that was such an important lesson, because I think sometimes we forget that there are, you know, we often focus a lot on the patriarchy and like, oh my God, those men over there, what are we going to do about them? But we need to focus a lot on ourselves and like, what can we do to actually really come together? How do we start talking about the cons and like the devices that are being used to actually divide us? And I think motherhood, how you mother, the choices you make, do you work, do you not work? You know what I mean? Do you breastfeed? You know, do you bottle feed, right? The choices that you make, are you an intensive parent or not an intensive parent, right? Do you use punishment? I mean, everything, like every single thing becomes a way for us to like judge each other. And I think it's that judgment that leads to division, that leads to our, quite frankly, the culture wars, leads to our inability to pass the things that we actually all want.
0: 100%, of course, agree again with everything. And I feel like it's so important what you're raising. Motherhood should be a no judgment zone, writ large. It should just be a no judgment zone. Let us talk about this. I have more than one child, right? And mothering one, those tactics would not work with mothering the other one. There is multiple actual humans involved in the act of parenting. And yes, it is a verb. And nothing works the same way. So you can't really judge people about what they're doing, how they're doing, when they're doing what. That's not okay. You don't know until you've walked 800 miles in their shoes. So let's make a little statement right now. We can all agree motherhood should be a no judgment zone. And then when we're talking about work, I totally appreciate you raising that, because most moms sequence in and out of the labor force, but we get this weird dichotomy of stay-at-home moms versus working moms, trad moms versus boss moms. Most people are both at some point in their life, right? So like, let's give up these divisions. Speaking of giving up the divisions, can you talk a little bit about how you chose to roll out the documentary through community screenings across the country, how that's helping to break down those divisions that we're talking about right now, and what you're hoping all these conversations will accomplish? Because, hello, we at Moms Rising are standing ovation, what you're doing.
1: I think you would be like so excited about what we're doing, because I think it just shows, I think, the power of moms and that like we're so underestimated. I mean, so we knew when we started working on this, because of everything that's happened, you know, with this administration, and I think really the attacks on women, the attacks on women's content, you know, the way that the algorithm works, right? And it very much buries the things that oftentimes women are talking about the fact that

0: your G's have been dismantled, the fact that like the vast majority of podcasters and, you know, authors, et cetera, like we're not in the conversation anymore. And that is by design. And so I very much felt like, okay, if we put out this documentary and let's just say a streamer does buy it, it's going to get buried, you know? And so, and that's not going to help, like, again, with elevating the conversation. And so like, how do we actually beat the algorithm, right? How do we actually not succumb to this moment of suppression of free speech? And the idea that we really had was that, okay, how about we distribute this? And the only way that you can watch it is if you host a party or you attend a party. And, you know, Christian, we first said, like, okay, 1,000 people signed up to host a party. I'm like, okay, this is amazing, but like, we're busy. You know what I mean? Like, is it actually, are people actually going to do them? And they have. I mean, we released the film, I don't know, 4 weeks ago. We've had over 400 watch parties, probably in every single city in the union. I've been to Minnesota, you know, Minneapolis, Chicago. I was just in Salt Lake City. We're just, you know, out here even in the Hamptons, 4 moms rented out a theater and 180 moms showed up. Woo! And every Friday I do my call time and I call everybody. And it just shows like one, I think that like people like, if people watch this film alone, it's like, then you feel like, well, it's just me. I must be failing. But watching a community, you realize it's not just me. It's all of us. Mm-hmm. And it inspires both this sense of like comfort that like, I'm not the only one, and this sense of like, all right, what are we all doing about it? Mm-hmm. So people want to be together. People want to be in community. People want to get activated right now. And people are not asleep. They're awake. And I think one of the things I've learned too, Kristen, is that sometimes it's hard to like, okay, maybe you're not going to show up for a march in Washington. Maybe that feels too much of a heavy lift, but you'll host a screening. You know what I mean? And I've seen these moms like invite their parents and their friends and they're so proud, right? They're so proud to be engaged in something that is kind of pushing back at this moment. So it's really, really, really, it just warms my heart to see just these incredible moms and these organizers, I mean, that are just regular moms, you know, like getting their friends together around a barbecue or a church or, you know, or a library and just sitting with one another and talking. I mean, moms have been like, we were up all night, you know, to midnight, you know, just talking about our experience as moms and, you know, the film. And so it's really, really, really, it just shows like, like people are like, I'm so nervous about what's going on right now. I'm like, you know what? I'm actually really hopeful.
1: Yeah. Yeah. I mean, we're seeing the same thing in terms of hopeful. Deep despair when I read the headlines, like actual deep despair. But when I see what's happening with our 3.7 million members, I am so hopeful. I see them persisting. I see them uniting. I see them getting together on the ground. I see them moving change. I see them supporting one another. I see them sharing their story and bringing truth to power. Amazing. I see them starting to run for office. I see all kinds of hope mm-hmm. that is rising from the ground up. And that's what's important for our listeners to know. There is hope rising from the ground up. At the top, there is disaster. We're not going to pretend that the disaster is not happening, either of us. But from the ground up, there is such an uprising of hope in a joyful, generative way that gives me hope. So I want people to get on your hope train.
0: So beautiful.
1: How can people watch the film? How can they get together and learn more through the projects that you're doing?
0: Go to go to momsfirst.us, then go to nocountryformothers.com. And then there's a button, attend a screening, host a screening. You literally can find a screening that's happening in your neighborhood, your community. If one's not, host one, but follow along. It's really, I mean, I love what you just said, Chris. And I just feel like there is this like beautiful sense of like hope right now. And I think people really need it. I think, look, I'm a New Yorker. It's like, why? You saw with like what happened with the Knicks. Like, this is where people want to be. You know, this is what people want to feel. They want to feel like they're a part of something and they're a part of something that can win and that can change. And so, it's amazing. Congratulations. I know you've been working so hard on so much and, you guys have just really led the charge and it's an honor to be a part of it.
1: Oh, it's an honor to be part of what you're doing. The more of us, the more power we all have together. And let me tell you, we need all the power between all of us that we can get because the barriers that we're up against are huge, well-funded, and disastrous. So the good news is that there's more and more of us rising every day, and that we do see, between all of us who are watching what's happening on the ground, hope on the horizon. The bad news is this is a marathon, not a sprint. We need people to get involved. We need people to stay involved. We need people to support across multiple organizations. You know, this isn't a single organization or single leader solution area. It's a all of us coming together. So I'm so excited about what you're doing. So people should go to momsfirst.org and then
0: .us and then .us and then nocountryformothers.com.
1: Okay, fantastic. You can go to momsfirst.us, sign up, see the film, get involved, and of course, Moms Rising too. Double do it. Thank you so much.
0: Thank you.
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1: Welcome back to Breaking Through with me, Kristen Rao Finkbeiner, powered by Moms Rising. We have Chris Kang, who's Executive Director of the Coalition on Human Needs, and I'm really excited to talk with you. Welcome, Chris.
18: Thanks so much for having me.
1: You have a really interesting new report on how claims of fraud are impacting basic needs problems. What's happening with fraud in the fraud conversation in America?
18: Well, that is a great question, because I think we hear over and over President Trump and Republicans talking about fraud. And we just saw it a couple days ago where they're trying to cut $1 billion in Medicaid in California and Minnesota and using fraud as the justification. And so I think the reality is this is permeating the public conversation. And so if we look at the polling, a lot of voters believe that fraud is a problem. And I think that we're starting to see policymakers reflect that. And what we really need to look at in the report that we did is, how are we talking about fraud in the midst of this? How are we giving Democratic policymakers, how are we giving our friends and neighbors the tools to talk about fraud in a way that really brings the conversation to where it needs to be, which is, how do these programs help everyday Americans?
1: How do these programs help everyday Americans?
18: So these are programs from you know, Medicaid and Medicare and affordable housing and food stamps and on and on. These are like the basic needs for people to survive and to live, you know, to live quality lives. And the administration is using fraud as, quite frankly, an excuse to cut these programs. And so these programs are, what the research we have shows, not surprisingly, these are very popular programs. So even though some people are understanding, or they believe, because the president keeps saying that fraud is a problem, they believe maybe fraud is something that needs to be looked at. We did this polling in 2025, and we repeated again this spring, and asked the public, what is your opinion of these programs? Medicaid, SNAP, affordable housing, and sort of down the line, the support for these programs is maintained very high, 70% for all of these programs. And so the point that we need to remember is that we're actually continue to be in a position of strength here, that the American public supports these basic needs programs. And even if in all of this conversation, as Republicans try to chop it down by the basis of what they call fraud, more Americans, 59% of Americans, want to see these programs increased in funding, compared to only 39% who want it decreased. And so we're in this position where I think that we keep getting attacked and attacked with this onslaught of accusations of fraud. And we think, like, boy, like, we should be defensive. And actually, we have to remember that the core here is that these are very popular programs that the American people want to see expanded to help everyday Americans.
1: We have an administration that has cut access to SNAP that allows people to have access to healthy food. They've cut access to Medicaid, Medicare, healthcare writ large. They've cut access to so much, and apparently undermining America in those ways with those cuts wasn't enough. And now they're trying to claim that there's fraudulent use, even when there's not rampant, widespread fraudulent use. This is another way of trying to make cuts to programs that Americans, Democrats, Republicans, independents, libertarians across the country hugely support. Everybody gets sick. Everybody needs access to healthcare. Everybody needs access to nutritious foods, right? This is not partisan programs. These are actual economic security programs that allow people to build good lives and thrive. So I feel like sometimes we're in a game of whack-a-mole, Chris, where we have this ridiculous Republican leadership that is really trying to undermine and rip away the programs that allow our economy to survive, allow our families to thrive, and they want to undermine them. And to undermine them even more, they make up these weird things like we have a rampant fraud problem when we actually don't have a rampant fraud program. It's a actual political policy, not a stability policy. So I also want to say, having said that, and I want to hear your response, nobody, no Democrat, no Republican, no independent, no libertarian wants rampant fraud. But that's also not what's happening.
18: No, and I think that that's right. And I think the thing to recognize, because again, you sort of see some other polling that's out there that says like fraud is a rising concern among even independents, certainly Republicans that sort of get their news from Fox News and through Trump, that fraud is a problem. And so like that is the reality, right? When we see polling and we see sort of message testing, we can't just take the parts that we like. We have to take the whole thing and understand it in context. And the context is that the fraud messaging on the president and the president's part is working, that people are starting to think fraud is a problem. But even if there are those people who think fraud is a problem, they want to see these programs increased. And so I think what we're talking about and some of the message testing we'll dive into here is a little bit like, how do we meet people where they are? And how do we sort of not have this entire conversation be on the Republican ground, be in the sort of framework of fraud? How do we sort of move away from that so that we can move a lot of people who are either persuadable or who already are inclined to believe that these programs need to be increased rather than decreased, especially in these times of economic hardship? And sort of how do we get that?
1: We're going to take a small break from our conversation with Chris, and we'll pick back up where we left off in a moment. We're going to fight for love.
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21: 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This is Richard R.J. 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
22: This is a WCPT Veteran Minute. In the heart of World War II, while the skies rumbled with the roar of combat, a groundbreaking squad of pilots emerged from the segregated South, the Tuskegee Airmen. An elite group of African-American pilots defy the odds with their courage and skills. Trained at the Tuskegee Army Airfield in Alabama, they became the first black aviators in the U.S. military. Despite facing racism and skepticism, they soared through the skies with unmatched precision, escorting bombers and earning a distinguished reputation for their bravery. Their red-tailed P-51 Mustang became a symbol of excellence and resilience. And in 2007, the Tuskegee Airmen were finally honored as they were awarded the Congressional Gold Medal. These aviators didn't just fight for victory in the air. They battled for equality on the ground, forever altering the landscape of the American military and inspiring generations to come. This has been a WCPT Veteran Minute.
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1: We're picking back up where we left off in our conversation with Chris. Fraudsters, actual real fraudsters, do need to be held accountable. So how do we shift the conversation to the actual fraudsters who are corporations, bad actors, and away from families being punished by being caught in the middle of a disastrous game of political football?
18: And I think that is actually the pivot. I think that it depends on your audience. You always have to think about who the audience is when you think about what is the message you're trying to deliver. And if you and I are just hanging out, we can acknowledge that all of these claims of fraud are an excuse to cut the programs, because that is what they actually are. And the polling shows that if you present Americans sort of from Democrats to independents to Republicans with two different arguments, one is the Trump argument that fraud is a problem and we have to cut funding for these programs, versus a message that fraud is an excuse and we need to increase funding. The fraud is an excuse message is a winning message. 50% agree with that message versus 44. So it's a winning message. But if you instead, the message we try is people who commit fraud need to be held accountable, but not at the expense of children and families and people with disabilities, we pivot immediately to the harm, then the message is plus 20. Like, the people that agree with us versus the Trump frame of fraud are with us now by 20 points. That is super significant from a message perspective. And so the way you do it is you acknowledge that anybody who commits fraud should be held responsible, but the solution is not to cut the entire program. The solution is not to cut benefits for people in need. What really we have to look at is, what is the impact? What is the harm of these proposed cuts? And so you say people who commit fraud have to be held accountable, but we really have to do more for people in need. When you sort of name the people in need,
1: yep, about
18: children, families, people with disabilities, sort of what is the communities we're trying to help? And so that when we don't need to get, to the extent that people believe fraud is a problem, we don't need to get into a debate with them as to whether or not any of this is on the level. We need to go straight to where the problem is, which is the people in need. And that is our position of strength, because we know, again, 59% of the American people believe these programs need to be increased. And so that's where they already are. That's where we want to continue to center these conversations. And then the last thing I will say, too, is that we have to contrast it with, you know, you're talking about taking cuts for these basic needs, these human needs programs, for what? For tax breaks for the wealthy,
1: yeah,
18: for, you know, for ICE raids in our communities, for this war in Iran. Like, that's what is wildly unpopular and doesn't do anything to help people in everyday need. Like, that's the last part of the pivot. So you sort of acknowledge the frame that, like, fraud is bad. You pivot to the harm and you sort of name the communities and the people that are being harmed. And then you contrast it with what the trade-off is and sort of where the Republican priorities really are. And sort of that is the most successful three-part piece in how we make sure that even as the president keeps talking about fraud, that we bring this conversation back to the place where we're strongest.
1: Affordability is a major, major issue for families right now. About 50% of people, for the first time in at least 5 years, can't even afford their own health care. And yet we have these multifaceted attacks on the programs that allow people to thrive. And so I'm just wondering if you could talk a little bit more about the negative consequences of what's happening with the attacks on food access, the attacks on health care, the attacks on what provides us with our basic human needs so that we can prosper together with economic security. You know, what are the negative impacts?
18: Yeah, I mean, the negative impacts that we're seeing already and sort of trying to parse the data. But, you know, millions of Americans have already lost access to SNAP. They've lost access to this food assistance. including maybe as many as a million kids nationwide just in the last year. Millions of Americans are losing their access to health insurance as the ACA subsidies have been cut. Sort of affordable housing, the access to affordable housing is decreased dramatically. And so, you know, along with all of this, the cost of living has increased, the cost of gas, utilities, groceries, care, all of this stuff is going up. And so, you know, that is the backdrop of all of this. And I think that that's also why this is such ripe ground for us to not be defensive and not to sort of run away from defending these programs and sort of to try to sort of meet the Republicans on their ground, but say, you know what, if there is fraud, we should prosecute it. But the answer is not cutting. It's not freezing these important programs. And if anything, in this moment in time in particular, we need to do everything we can to expand them.
1: Yes, 100%. So it's a disaster right now. Programs are being slashed that families and our economy need. Bad things are happening. Check the headlines. What's bringing you hope? How do you keep going?
18: I mean, I think like bringing me hope is this poll. Because again, I think that we sort of get internalized some of the bad news that we hear. And we think, boy, like we're constantly getting attacked by these different things, whether they're excuses or literal cuts in these programs. And it's very, it can be very hard. But then you look like even people who believe that fraud is a problem, 59% of them believe that these programs should be expanded. So try as they might, their arguments are not working to the end goal. If their end goal is to cut these programs, to make these programs politically unpopular, they're failing miserably. Why? Because people know these programs work. People know these programs are necessary. People know that these programs need to be expanded in this moment of need and not cut. And it's seeing that in sort of black and white and the poll numbers that actually the majority of Americans are with us, that 70% of the American people still continue to believe in Medicaid and affordable housing and SNAP. Like, that's really heartening. And I think it's that opportunity we have now to galvanize that support, to push back, that will set us up hopefully in the near future to really start not just restoring the cuts that have been done, but really trying to provide programs and adequate level of fundings to really meet the need at hand.
1: How can people get involved with the Coalition on Human Needs?
18: Check us out, chn.org. We have a lot of action alerts. We have weekly advocates meetings where folks can sort of come together and learn about sort of how what's happening in Congress and in the administration is affecting these human needs programs and sort of how we can come together to fight back sort of across the sector and really improve the lives of people.
1: Thank you so, so much. Thanks for being on. Thanks for all you do.
18: Thanks so much for having me and raising this important conversation, Kristen. I really appreciate it.
1: We're going to take a quick break, but next up, we're talking about how we can move from presence to even more power. We'll be back in a flash.
21: Hello, everybody. This is Richard R.J. Esgow from the Zero Hour. You know, there are a lot of myths out there about Social Security, and they're out there for a reason, to make you think it's a good idea to slash the benefits you've already earned. 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That's hardly a deficit. 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
1: Welcome back to Breaking Through with me, Kristen Rao Finkbinder, powered by Moms Rising. We have Rashad Robinson, who is a award-winning author, an amazing leader with a record number of wins that he has helped make happen in such a big way. Welcome, Rashad.
28: Thank you for having me, my friend. It's always good to be with you.
1: Same to you. You have been working for more than 20 years at the highest level of leadership, thank you, and two of the most significant social movements of our time, the fight for LGBTQIA rights and the fight for racial justice. You've taken on and won against tech giants and with the criminal justice system, with politicians in Washington and with corporate executives in Hollywood. In your new book, you explain why some of the fights for justice hit a wall while other fights for justice succeed. Can you tell our listeners a little bit about what makes the difference in those fights?
28: I mean, one of the first things you have to understand is really in the title of my book, the difference between presence and power. Visibility and awareness of our issues is not enough. And if we don't have power to change the rules, you know, we're not going to actually win. But I go much deeper throughout the book. I really talk to us about the sort of things that we need to do and the concepts we need to understand in order to build power. And so basically the book is set up in terms of three different sections. The first is understanding power. The second section of chapters is building power. And the last section of chapters is the practice of power. How do you use power? And each of those sections are critically important for us to be able to change course, because the strategies that have gotten us into the mess that we are in right now are not going to be the strategies that walk us out. And so for people who are listening or watching right now, and they're wondering why we are losing, why our participation is not adding up to too much, as much as it should, why they're yelling at the screen, why people don't understand what's happening and are not, and we're not able to do more, this is the book for you. Because I'm not just trying to tell you stories or give you concepts, I'm actually giving you the tools to apply it. And that's for me is so important for us to be able to kind of have what we need in this moment to get out of the situation that we're in.
1: And I love the title of your book, From Presence to Power, How to Take on Fights That Matter and Win. Winning is my favorite part. Yes. I love winning. So what I hear you say, and I agree with, is that in order to win, which is my favorite part and many other people's favorite part, we need power. What is power? Let's talk about it. Is it when you plug in your lamp to the wall and it lights up? What is power? Talk about power.
28: Power is the ability to change the rules, the ability to force a decision maker to do something that they wouldn't otherwise do. It is the ability to shape the outcomes of a given situation. And so it's not how many followers you have. It's not how many likes you may get on a social platform. It's not how many people know about your issue. It's not even that your issue polls well, right? How many times have we seen an issue that polled well on our side, but we were not able to get legislation over the line? I think about sort of how people feel about guns in this country, right? And that they want some meaningful gun control and some limits. And, you know, the vast majority of the American public agrees with that. But even after school shootings, we're not able to move that energy into actual reform or policies that are enforceable. And so I say all this to say that understanding the difference between those things is the first step. And then understanding a set of other concepts. And there's 11 concepts in the sort of first two sections of the book. And in those 11 concepts, I give you a definition. I give you the challenge behind it. And then I tell you some interesting stories about how it operates in the world. And many of those chapters, in fact, most of those chapters have exercises at the end, Kristen.
1: Ooh.
28: And the reason why they have exercises at the end is because I also want you to be able to apply it. So the exercises are called Find Your Power. Because I believe in this moment, and I know you do too, that we all have to find our power. So the exercises give you tools and steps to find your power in the singular. And what I mean by find your power in the singular, map your environment. Map sort of, you know, what you have at your disposal that you might not be thinking about. Whether you're a mom sort of taking on the local school board, or you are outraged by what's happening with a data center coming into your community, or you want to join an effort to reshape Congress, right? All of these are valuable efforts, things that we want to be involved with, but we need to understand what we bring to the table. So you want to find your power in the singular. And then you also want to find your power in the plural. And what I mean by that is find your people, find your networks, find the places where you're going to come together with others to actually have the energy necessary to be more than the sum of your individual parts. If you know what you have to bring, then you can kind of understand what's the missing link. And so these exercises, you know, in my opinion, separate this book, right, from a lot of things that are out there, because I want to make each and every one of us have the resources and the tools we can to go out there and to be able to do what we need to do in this moment. 5, 10, 15 years from now, we are all going to have a story about what we did or what we didn't do during this moment of corporate consolidation, of authoritarian power, of big tech sort of promoting so much disinformation, of widening income inequality. We're all going to have a story. And so part of the story, I hope, for each of us is that we took a step back and we found our power, however you may do it. And if you want to be part of sort of being able to tell a story about your involvement, this is a book for you. And I hope that folks will sort of not just pick up the book and take the exercises, but I hope that they'll share it with others and take the exercises with others, because part of this is about sharing this knowledge and making it extend.
1: What does the power to make somebody change their mind who doesn't want to change their mind look like?
28: It often is about leverage. You know, I tell some stories because, as you know, I was in some of the really deep behind the scenes battles taking on big companies. And one of those big companies is Meta, Facebook. And I remember building up enough power where we'd be through campaigns, through targeting Facebook and taking on these actions they had taken that a lot of people found outrage. And they had gotten to a point where we were in a dialogue with Facebook, where they were meeting with us. And we were going back and forth with Facebook. And the thing about being in a dialogue is that's what the company wants. They want to be in a dialogue with you because that means they can tell people, you know, we're talking to these folks. We're hearing their concerns. We're talking to the folks who care about climate or the mothers or that group of immigrant activists. We're having conversations with them. You want to get to a negotiation where you have enough leverage in that room where they might have to make some changes, where they're going to have to consider your points differently, where they're not just meeting with you, but they're figuring out what they have to change. And your job is to push them as far as you possibly can. And so I tell the stories through that lens. And the reason why I tell the story is because one piece of leverage that I built up was that it was exposed that Facebook had been, while we were in dialogue with them, had hired a PR firm to attack us and to place negative stories. And so that became clear. Now Facebook could no longer just say we're talking to them. They had to actually change the context, and we forced it. So we didn't just get upset. We didn't say, oh, we're not talking to you anymore. We said, you know what? We're only going to talk to Mark Zuckerberg and Sheryl Sandberg. If we're not talking to them, then oh, well. And the media should actually see that Facebook isn't sorry about this nefarious thing they did. So we ended up in those conversations. I remember going to Menlo Park to their headquarters, and they tried to make me sign an NDA before the meeting. And I was like, no, we're not signing an NDA. You were just attacking us. So, Kristen, they gave me a big badge to wear around that said no NDA on it. And, you have to put the badge on. So I wore the badge around their offices that said no NDA. But because I didn't sign that NDA, my readers are going to get some juicy stories about the behind the scenes back and forth with one of the largest companies that shapes so much of our society. There are over 3.6 billion users of Facebook. That's more followers than Christianity. They dictate so much about how information travels. And I'm going to give you a behind the scenes lens, but I'm going to also walk you through the strategy between how do you know when you're in a dialogue versus a negotiation. And walking you through that is going to strategically help us all have the lessons. So whether or not we're going up against our local library, because they're banning books, you need to know whether or not you're in a dialogue with the library or whether you're actually negotiating for something different. If there's a data center being put in your community, you need to know whether or not you have enough leverage to force them to do something different or whether or not they're just going to do whatever they're going to do and say they were talking to you. Those things matter. And I give you steps and tools to think about it because I want us all in this moment to have more of the understanding of what it takes to win in this moment.
1: One of the things that you talked about in your book, you argue that the right wing didn't just outspend our side, yes. It also out-organized and importantly out-imagined our side by giving everyday people new roles to play. Can you, in 2 minutes, talk about that?
28: Well, yeah. I mean, one of the things they did so effectively is that they got everyone to wearing that red cap. Sometimes if you go into the gym, you might see someone changing the channel to Fox News or a conservative outlet. They are wearing their jerseys everywhere they go and are shaping how society works. They show up to school board meetings and they make things about books that we've always read feel outrageous. They've put new fights on our agenda. So almost every day we're faced to have to respond to them rather than even advancing our own causes. And sometimes on our side, we can treat this political work as almost like we're watching something on stage. The actors are on the stage and we're in the audience, or we're watching a basketball game. We're in the stands and the players are on the court. Well, they've put their players on the court and they're making everyone a player. They're giving everyone an identity. They're giving everyone a role. We have to fight like we all have roles and we all have things to do. One of the things I talk about with even this book is that the right wing has created a whole infrastructure for getting their ideas out into the world, for supporting their authors, for tweeting about their ideas, for uplifting books and stories so that they force the big book sellers to actually sell the book and put it forward so people have access to it, that they make their library. So if From Presence to Power is interesting as a tool that you want to be in the hands of more people, then call your local library, go on to Goodreads and Amazon and give it good reviews. All of these things actually matter to creating the conditions for our ideas to travel. And buy a book and share it with someone. Those are the things that will help our ideas travel. The right wing has been so effective at creating a world surrounding their ideas and their beliefs and forcing us into it. we have to take on similar identities, because we're not just going to battle by and win by doing the same way we were doing it before.
1: Thank you so much for being on, Rashad Robinson, with a new book coming out, From Presence to Power, How to Take on the Fights That Matter and Win. Thank you, Rashad.
28: Thank you, my friend. Thanks for having me.
1: Well, that's it for our show today. Thanks so much for tuning in as we tackle the top topics facing our nation in a way that requires the most boring disclaimer on the history of the actual planet Earth. Here goes. Views expressed on this show are those of the individual speakers and should not be attributed to Moms Rising, to this station, or to any news or social media service that may disseminate a recording of this show to the public or to any segment of the public. Boom! We'll catch you next week.
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11: NBC News Radio, I'm Jim Forbes. Hurricane Lala is nearing the Big Island of Hawaii as a Category 1 storm. The National Hurricane Center says Lala is packing maximum sustained winds of 75 miles an hour after strengthening on Saturday. It's about 50 miles southeast of South Point, Hawaii, and moving to the west at about 8 miles per hour. A hurricane warning is in effect for Hawaii County, with the storm expected to dump up to 2 feet of rain in some areas. Officials are warning of heavy coastal flooding and dangerous storm surge across the Hawaiian Islands through Sunday. A shooting at Virginia State University left 5 people wounded on Saturday. Officials say it happened around 1:30 a.m. outside a residence hall at the historically black university in Chesterfield, Virginia. Police are reportedly searching for multiple suspects. The victims were taken to a nearby hospital where one was listed in critical condition. The Food and Drug Administration has upgraded an egg recall to the highest risk level. Details from Lisa Carton.
13: The FDA declared it a Class 1 recall on Wednesday, citing the possibility that consuming the eggs could cause serious health consequences or death. According to the latest update, nearly 98 people have been sickened across 17 states, with 26 hospitalizations. No deaths have been reported. The recalled products were sold under several brands, including Kroger, Brookshire's, Country Morning, Simple Truth, and Sunups, as well as various bulk grade A and grade AA eggs. I'm Lisa Carton.
11: And heat records are likely to be set across the South and Central Plains this weekend. Forecasters say daytime highs will be about 10 degrees above normal from Texas to North Carolina. I'm Jim Forbes.
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0: McConnell, dead or alive, or somewhere in between. We're just going to play this game.
1: So my theory is that, like, maybe even half of the Senate is already dead anyway. So I wonder, I'd be like, what y'all doing over on this side? You know what I mean? So I'm going with dead.
0: Okay.
2: Jasmine Crockett.
3: Uh-huh.
2: Just made of magic.
3: She was on with Anthony Anderson, who was filling in for Kimmel last night.
2: Yeah. Can you believe, Jody, the timeline that we... Let's review, shall we? So the timeline we find ourselves... A United States Senator is likely dead.
4: Uh-huh.
2: Is likely, what's the word? Dead.
4: Mm-hmm.
2: But we still have no confirmation of that.
4: Really?
2: No one's been able to get eyes on him, video, nothing?
4: They're going
2: to
4: wait another few days so that it doesn't look
2: suspicious.
4: Yeah.
2: Okay, well, we offer our thoughts and prayers about Mitch McConnell's impending death. What else? Trump used half his staff and a pool of reporters as decoys get blown out of the sky by Iran, and he escaped in a food cart. We're not really. This is not really happening, is it?
4: He
3: was hidden among cans of Bud Light.
2: Yes. This is all actually happening.
4: Uh-huh.
2: And then that thing in the Oval Office,
4: uh-huh.
2: Is Bobby Kennedy back on heroin and just off of it? Or what, why was he shaking like that?
3: He probably has the Janet Reno disease.
2: Oh. Well, we don't know that. We've never had... This is new. Like,
4: yeah.
2: he's never...
4: brand new, him shaking.
3: I think the spasmodic dystonia kind of, like, spreads.
2: Okay. All right, there was, I don't know, just a stewardess on crack type person with a scarf there. Trump was sound asleep.
3: She had a cattle prod. It was some, like,
4: yeah.
3: Zap him awake.
4: Yeah.
2: Well, they changed people with no medical expertise at all changed the childhood vaccine schedule, so more of your children
4: California
2: can die.
4: Will not be following that.
3: By the way, I have no medical expertise either, so I don't know if spasmodic dystonia spreads in your body. I have no idea. So I just made that up.
2: Yes, you did.
4: Thank you. You could be in the cabinet.
2: At least you're not affecting policy in the United States of America.
4: Talking
2: out your ass every day is your job in radio.
4: You would be appointed by Donald at this point because of that.
2: It's just what I think. I got a sense that maybe.
3: It seems like it would spread, wouldn't it? Like a shaky voice might spread to your fingers?
2: Shaky voice does not spread to your fingers.
3: Why would I
4: don't know.
3: Why wouldn't it?
2: You've got a great big chip on your shoulder, Chris.
4: Oh, I,
2: Catherine Hepburn was very unattractive.
4: That's my Bobby Kennedy. It's not my Catherine Hepburn.
3: Catherine Hepburn was very shaky.
2: Can we just move on? Okay, this is from the Wall Street Journal. Communist rag.
4: Yes.
3: Uh-huh.
2: Gulf states worry Iran has permanent control of the strait. Because, of course.
4: It does.
2: Oh, my God. Persian Gulf energy producers are concluding that Iran's control over the Strait of Hormuz will become permanent, disrupting their oil and gas exports and global energy supplies indefinitely. The problem is they worry the alternative, going back to war, would be worse. The conundrum highlights how the war has unleashed a more antagonistic Iran and left a region that is vital to the world's energy security with no good option for countering it. Thanks. Are we great yet? MAGA, am I right?
4: Hey, we just listened to Jimmy Carter and started moving off of oil. This wouldn't be an issue.
2: I mean, we were talking before the break about that we've depleted all our munitions, reportedly. Who is this? One expert said of Iran, this likely affected their strategy to draw the war out and simply outlast the United States. But the public coverage of this information is unlikely to have affected Iranian decision making for the simple fact that it was already known. Do the shortages affect U.S. leverage? Definitely. Does coverage of them have any further impact? No, because Iran already knows about them.
4: Right.
2: So, you know, that's what they're focused on, is hunting down the leakers and putting them in jail. And you're like, they already know that you're a moron and you're out of bullets, you idiot. Pardon me. Okay.
3: Oh, we're getting to this story now.
2: You've just been waiting for this
3: all morning long.
4: Me too.
2: Wow. Can I just say?
3: We can only read half of it.
2: Do you know what's happening? Because this is another, we wake up smothered in pig's blood every morning. Okay, as we mentioned, Max Miller is still in the race, not getting out.
4: Right.
2: Yeah,
3: more money into
2: very serious domestic violence allegations. Okay. I don't even know which parts of this I can read.
3: I don't think you can read much of it.
4: You're going to have to bleep yourself a lot.
3: I think you can say the word cream pie because it's a...
2: Right.
3: Food.
2: Food.
3: Of sorts.
2: It's like American pie. There's a pie reference that is perhaps right. means something else other than pie. Sam, you know what I mean.
5: I do know.
3: I think Sam is a grown-up. I think he knows
2: I
3: what
2: treat him like, I treat him like a toddler.
3: Yeah, you do. Yeah. You kind of are.
5: Or I know. Like I grew up on the internet, too.
3: So. Yeah.
4: Exactly.
2: Okay.
3: Yeah, he's seen things that you have never seen.
4: So, yeah, I'm sure he's seen things you never want to see.
2: This is why we have a
6: right. Right-wing hypocrites!
2: Because the right party that constantly bashes gay people, trans people, like the family values people, the blah, blah, blah, and they're just, okay. Johnson back candidate, babies are trophies. So that would be the word for men, you know.
4: Ejaculating.
2: Yeah. Okay. This is in the year of our Lord 2026 in the New York Times this morning. So I'm just, as you know, we're news-based.
3: We are.
2: Journalistic outfit.
3: What was that called? John Conyers called us the Stephanie Miller newscast.
2: Yes. Correct. Yes, indeed. Okay, the New York Times writes, I'm just a conduit.
3: You are. You're just reading the news.
2: Right. Because this is a family newspaper, I cannot quote the piquant term that Brandon Herrera, a Republican House candidate in Texas, used to refer to children in a 2023 video. I can only report that he called them trophies for getting a man to ejaculate. Nor, alas, am I allowed to repeat the obscenities that Herrera, a gun influencer, used to explain why the opinions of mothers are without value. I can only say that he argued essentially that getting pregnant requires no special skill. 2 weeks ago, ahead of a fundraiser, that Mike Johnson, you know, noted man of the Lord.
4: Uh-huh. Yes.
2: Was a holding for Herrera, the Austin American Statesman, the newspaper, reached out to Herrera's campaign about these resurfaced comments. Herrera's team responded with a crude visual pun that, once again, is too vulgar for me to describe
3: here. A picture of a cream pie.
2: Okay. in a 2022 video, tell you about the Nazi and eugenics stuff. Uh-huh. What now? Herrera and a buddy in sunglasses tested a Nazi-era submachine gun, then goose-stepped to a Nazi marching song.
7: In the Bura says he is the Nazi race.
2: Herrera called the weapon the original ghetto blaster.
3: Oh.
2: In a 2024 podcast, after calling for abolishing Social Security, he joked that we should also abolish old people, laughing along with his co-hosts as they riffed about killing them all off, like in a cult horror film. Midsommar? Is that
3: Midsommar, yes.
2: Okay. Uh-huh.
3: They 72. They hurled themselves off a cliff at 72 in the most very violent way possible.
2: Okay.
4: That sounds lovely.
2: Okay. In the video, Herrera says this about Moms Demand Action head Shannon Watts, who is lovely and who we have had on this program. Mm-hmm. Just because you let somebody cream pie you doesn't mean that I have to give up about your political opinions. The fact that you kept your trophy doesn't make you any less wrong about the dumb that you say. That is your Texas Republican
4: endorsed
2: candidate.
4: Mike Johnson.
3: Did Mike Johnson's porn alert go off?
4: It had to have gone off.
2: I would assume.
4: I would assume so, yeah.
2: Yeah.
3: If you're talking about pies of the cream variety.
2: Yes. Okay. Children are just trophies. All right. Aren't we the ones accused of saying everyone gets a T-ball trophy?
3: Mm-hmm.
2: I don't believe I've ever heard a liberal refer to a child as a trophy. But all right, then.
3: Well, not one of us in this room has one.
2: No.
4: That's true.
2: No trophies for me. Wow. Jody, you know, sometimes it takes a second to recover from a story, doesn't it?
4: It does.
2: I'm just kind of wavering here in the wind.
3: He's running for Congress.
2: Yes, with Mike Johnson, man of the Lord's
3: endorsement.
2: Uh-huh. Correct. Okay, you know what I'm going to need? I'm going to need my moment of Hunter. Okay. Thank you. Okay.
8: If it's anti-Semitic, to point out that Bibi Netanyahu is evil incarnate, then you know what? I don't know what to say to you. I don't know what to say to people anymore. I mean, all you have to do is just open your eyes. Literally open your eyes. Open your heart for 1 minute.
2: Yeah. Thank you. It's again, spitting truth. Hunter Biden.
3: You said that to Tucker Carlson.
2: Yes. So, yes. Yeah. Okay. Let me just do a light dusting before we get to Glenn Kirshner. Trump administration has been ruled against nearly 17,000 times in immigration cases.
3: That seems like a losing streak.
4: It does, doesn't it? Waste of taxpayer dollars.
2: Right. His immigration crackdown has created an all-out siege on the courts that has stretched the judiciary to the breaking point, according to an...
3: That's the goal. That's his goal.
2: Yeah. But the judges ruling against the administration in overwhelming numbers, nearly 17,000 times so far. The tactics used during the Trump administration's immigration crackdown have been loudly criticized even by some Republicans and sparked nationwide protests, especially after two fatal shootings in Minnesota. So there was some memo that was ICE memo. Kyle Cheney concludes this was the beginning of an all-out siege on the American justice system, one that would upend tens of thousands of lives, fracture decades of trust between the courts and the Justice Department, overwhelm court dockets in every corner of the country, and provoke a lopsided rebuke from judges out of every ideological stripe, viewing it as an effort to erase the due process rights of millions of immigrants who have resided in the U.S. for years, and even those without criminal records and people who have attended all of their ICE check-ins or immigration court proceedings. Mm-hmm. Every story, Joni, right, is like a good news, bad news story. Like, okay, we're winning. That's a correct way to – we were just under siege.
4: Yeah.
2: All day, every day, constantly. And it's just – it's exhausting, right? DHS spends $2.2 billion on four more ICE gulags. People are like going, no, not in our country. They're concentration camps. Like, and it's our money. Mm-hmm. Our money is going to concentration camps.
3: How much was it? How much?
2: $2.2 billion with a B.
4: Yeah.
2: The Trump administration's new strategy of purchasing privately owned detention centers, and there's always corruption in every story.
4: Of course.
2: There's always kickbacks or Trump buddies or he and his family making money. Yeah.
3: Yeah. Money to be made.
2: On the suffering of human beings.
3: Absolutely.
2: In our name with our money.
4: Mm-hmm.
2: It has already flooded one company with cash. It's worrying immigration advocates that it will upend local oversight efforts over the last 2 months. Department of Homeland Security has purchased four lockups in California, Minnesota, and Kansas, totaling $2.2 billion from CoreCivic, one of the two major players in the immigration detention industry.
4: It's an industry.
2: Yeah, it's an industry. Right. That people are making money off human suffering. It's just... Okay. Good morning. Do we have my good morning song? Good morning. Good morning. Good morning. Good morning. It's really a lot.

0: Mommy's got to go put some cucumbers on her eyes
1: it's
0: for
1: only
0: a little
1: Tuesday.
0: Bit. Yeah, I know. But my Nellis is coming up. That's
2: yes.
0: good.
2: Yeah.
0: Joey's
2: gets it
0: here.
2: Done.
3: He'll get it done.
0: Yeah, sure. Meow. 20 minutes. I need to go watch the polar bear cub with the cone on his head again. 20 minutes to the hour.
1: You can go watch Shadow find a new mate.
3: That's going to be a minute.
0: I have a thought about Jackie, too.
1: I know.
0: Jackie the Eagle is his she's talking to Mitch McConnell now. Okay, 20
3: he's writing on his shell.
0: Yes. That was funny. Jody got a turtle joke in there. That's funny. Okay. I like the animals playing with each other's stories. Okay. 20 minutes after the hour. That's funny. Somebody's too Jackie hanging out on Mitch McConnell's shell. We'll do it. This portion of the show brought to you by Freedom From Religion Foundation because, wow, I didn't even get to that headline. Tony Perkins says only Jesus can restore trust in government. Wow. That's a lot of getting my church and my state right there.
1: No, mother blood.
0: Right? No, not
3: different
0: that guy. Different guy.
1: Okay.
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0: Okay.
1: It's just a little meow. I lost my roar.
2: That's how I always felt about that song.
3: Yeah.
1: Wow. Yes, this has caused the storm that showed this decoy Air Force One story.
4: Crazy.
1: I just saw it, Chris, right before it came down this morning. Mm-hmm. It's just sometimes it really does take a minute to wrap your head around. You're like, what? But, I mean, a lot of our friends, Aaron Rupar said, so Trump and the White House lied about which plane Trump was on flying out of Turkey, setting up journalists who thought they were on the same plane as the president to possibly be the target of an Iranian attack while he secretly departed on a different one. Words fail. SV Date said, in other words, everyone aboard the real 747 Air Force One crew, guests, press pool were considered expendable. And then she also followed up, hello, White House staff and Air Force crew who flew from Ankara to England aboard the older AF-1. Congrats. Donald Trump was ready to let you die. Why he secretly made his escape. Reach out if you want. Right. I would love to talk to you.
4: Yeah.
1: This story's not going away tomorrow.
4: Because it's about the press.
3: Yeah. And I don't know if you remember, Bill Clinton kind of did this exact same thing in 2000 when he went to Pakistan. But the press on the decoy plane were fully briefed on what was going on and what the dangers were. Yeah. They weren't kept in the dark.
4: Yeah, he just escaped.
1: Well, they lied 16 times about this in the first place.
4: Right,
3: right.
1: So they said he was on the older Air Force One. He wasn't. He was on a different one. And then they used some bolt excuse about, oh, the Qatar plane's going on tour, like Bob Hope, to go visit the troops. It's like,
3: and none of
1: what?
3: That was true.
1: Yeah. Ned Price said, I've traveled overseas with multiple presidents and recognized that subterfuge is sometimes a necessary safeguard, but misleading reporters in the moment and worse yet, continuing to lie to the American people weeks later is never acceptable. As far as I know, that is unique to this president. Yeah, no kidding. Mm-hmm. Tommy Vietor said, this makes Trump look like both a liar and a scared little bitch.
3: Yeah.
1: Right? I mean, he said, the mental image of Trump hiding from Iran in a catering cart is devastating. A weak, stupid old man hiding from the consequences of his own decision while endangering others. Man, if that doesn't sum it up, right?
4: Yep.
1: Lou in Jersey. Hey, Lou. Hi, Lou.
3: Lou!
4: There, man.
1: Lou. Oh, the thing's not, it's not, whatever.
4: That's
1: okay.
4: It needs to be redone.
1: Okay. Okay, yes, I will do that. By the by, did you see this post? Trump kept up his all-out assault on socialism by declaring black and brown Americans. Did you see?
4: What?
1: Want nothing to do with it and are now flocking to the Republican Party because the Democrats are flirting with, what is it, communism something? And also that these voters are warming up to the GOP because they suddenly remembered that Abraham Lincoln was a Republican.
4: Oh, good God.
1: Right. He said, not surprisingly, black and brown voters don't want communism flocking to the Republican Party. They remember Abraham Lincoln was Republican. President Donald J. Yeah, no, none of that's happening. No. Oh, you racist pig. 29 minutes after the hour, Mike Nellis next.
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9: Oh, we're getting killed.
10: Yeah.
9: Well, Carl's not here.
11: How come?
10: Kicked off the team. Didn't team tell you? Carl, some other kids got caught drinking beer in the park a couple of nights ago.
11: Really?
10: Yeah. Zero tolerance. He's out for the season.
11: Come on, it's the first offense, right?
10: That we know of. Does that matter? He knew not to drink. I made it clear to Matt. That's what we expect from him. What have you said to him?
11: Nothing really. You know, a lot of kids try it, I think, so.
10: Yeah, well, a lot of kids don't try it, too. I'm not saying that Matt's going to be this perfect kid, but if I don't tell him what we expect and why he shouldn't drink, how's he going to know?
11: You think kids that age really listen?
10: They never admit it, Bill, but they hear more than you think.
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0: in the break room or in the lunch room when you guys take your lunches? Are y'all still friends? Or do you be like, bitch, pass me the potatoes?
1: You know, we ain't got no lunch room. I will say, though, so everything is left and right. Mm-hmm. Everything. When we walk onto the floor to vote, when we walk into committee, it's left and right. And then we have, like, our own little back rooms, right? So every once in a while, they will be like, hey, you can come to our, like, back room, you know. So they'll invite me for stuff. They also do things like, you want to, like, get into a fight so we can go on Fox News? And I'm like, I'm a pass.
0: Really?
1: Oh, yeah.
0: Okay.
1: Yeah, yeah. I mean, like, literally, Republicans are very performative, specifically okay. in this moment, right? Like, mm-hmm. a lot of them don't like Donald Trump. Mm-hmm. But they're too afraid to say so. Mm-hmm. So, you know, in general, they're just like, I got to do what I got to do to stay in this seat and to keep my family away from all the minions that may come after them if I go against Trump.
2: Yep. Jasmine Crockett.
3: Funny but horrifying.
2: Yeah, absolutely. You know who has no fear, who does go into the Fox Lion's Den and anywhere else? This guy. Here comes Mike Nellis, Chicago Tough.
3: That's right.
4: Because
2: Mike Nellis gets it done.
4: Nellis gets it done.
2: I become kind of a weird, stalky fan, like I read everything.
3: What he calls his weekly sexual.

0: loves it when you come up to him on the street and say this.
1: It, I can't say I swear, it happens like every other day. It's embarrassing. But, I mean, I'm wishing I canceled for the third week in a row now. I forgot how much I hate that song.
0: I love it. When you play hard to get, it just makes me hotter for you. Oh, now, listen.
2: There's the sexual harassment.
3: Miller.
0: Yeah. I'm getting it out of the way early.
1: My wife's, right over here with a shotgun.
0: I'm scared of her. All right. Can I just say, though, I'm actually glad when you know, because you're so busy. I'm glad you're busy, because I feel like you, more than almost anybody, you push stuff into the national conversation that nobody else is. And so whenever I see you on CNN or wherever, I'm like, go, Mike, because you were the only one talking about Max Miller.
2: On Fox.
0: Yeah. This has been going on for how long they've known about this, right?
1: Yeah, I mean, they've known about it for years. I mean, before they ever elevated him into a congressional seat, he was accused of domestic abuse against Stephanie Grisham, who worked for Donald Trump. She was his deputy communications director. Yeah. They didn't care about that. Then they allowed him. I mean, let's be clear, Emily Moreno has agency in that, but they allowed him to marry the daughter of a sitting Republican senator, have a kid with her. He beats her. He breaks the three-year-old daughter's collarbone. Not a single one of them will speak up. And then they go on Fox News, and they're frothing at the mouth to lecture me about Graham Plattner. I'm not putting up with that stuff. I want Graham Plattner gone. I want Max Miller gone. I want Eric Swalwell gone. Right. I want Donald Trump gone.
2: Yep.
1: They're all creepy predators. Get them all out.
0: Yeah. Let's talk about Katie Miller's taste in men. Okay.
1: Never in my life did I think I was going to read a story about how Stephen Miller and Eric Swalwell have been with the same person.
2: Oh my God.
1: I don't really track stories like that, but like, my God, did that take my breath away?
0: I mean, Mike, the headline, RNC will add funds to help Max Miller reelection.
1: Yeah.
0: I mean, it's just, right? So he's missed the deadline. He's in. They're behind him. The Republican National Committee standing behind Max Miller, who says he'll stay on the ballot despite the serious domestic abuse allegations. The legal deadline has now passed. What did they said, I hope that Max and Miss Emily Moreno get the desired outcome they want. We're going to support our nominee. Oh, well, I assume her outcome would be not to have her child's collarbone broken.
1: Yeah, I mean, I think we all
0: water thrown on her. Yeah.
1: We've all forgotten this, but like Senator Moreno said last week that he has moved his daughter and his granddaughter to a safe location where Max Miller doesn't know where they are. And we're all just moving on like that's an okay thing to have happen to the daughter of a sitting Republican senator. I mean, look, two things here. Like, one, if they're not going to protect their own, like set aside just women generally, which clearly the Republican Party has a huge problem with. Yeah. If they're not going to protect the daughter and the granddaughter of a sitting Republican senator who is one of the nation's most powerful people, they're never going to protect you. They're never going to do anything to help improve your lives. It shows you the complete lack of moral backbone or clarity that the Republican Party has under Trump. The second thing here is, all of these Republicans, and Jasmine Crockett in the clip, I'm assuming that was Jasmine Crockett.
2: That was, uh-huh.
1: That you were playing at the beginning. Okay. I was pretty sure I could recognize her voice, but I wasn't like 100% sure. But she was talking about that it's all performative, right? Like, they know that Trump is a bad person. They're scared of Trump. They won't do anything. The Republicans were ready to abandon Max Miller, to cut off his campaign, to switch him out for a different candidate, if for no other reason than politically he's toast. He's going to lose to Brian Poindexter in this race. Yeah. Democrats are going to pick up a seat that they wouldn't otherwise have. But Trump and his team personally stepped in to stop that from happening because they think they can hold this seat and because Trump is his protege. Trump sees himself when he looks at Max Miller, so he wants to keep himself safe. Same thing with the Tate brothers, same thing with Corey Lewandowski, same thing with Steve Bannon, all these other abusers that he keeps around him. It's disgusting.
0: Have you heard of the Representative Herrera story out of Texas?
1: A little bit. Maybe not as much as you do.
0: He referred to children as trophies and.
1: Yes, that I'm familiar with. Yeah.
0: Okay.
1: Are you not allowed to say that on the radio?
0: No.
1: That's on the ban list. Okay.
2: Yeah.
0: But you're right. This party of family values. I'm like, oh my God! It just endorsed by man of God, Mike Johnson. This guy who's done like Nazi videos, and told Shannon Watts just because you got cream pie. Oh my God! I mean, I can't. The New York Times said they can't even print most of the stuff he said.
3: It's a family newspaper.
1: And I want to be clear about this. Like, it's easy for this to become like a partisan political football. And obviously, the Republican Party has a huge problem here. The Democrats Democratic Party has predators in our party as well. Obviously, there's a ton of people that are in the Democratic Party all over the Epstein files that would love for the Epstein files to never be released. This, to me, should not be a partisan issue. Like, we need to be removing all of the sexual predators and deviants and abusers in both political parties. The government's not going to function with people like that in charge. We need good, quality, decent human beings, men and women and everybody else, to go serve in office. And we need more good people to run, because we're leaving the government to scumbags. And these scumbags are easily give up on any values they might have. They're easy to bribe. They're easy to blackmail. That's what you see. It's why Donald Trump is supporting Ken Paxton in Texas. He understands Ken Paxton. He knows he can manipulate Ken Paxton because the guy is a scumbag.
0: Yeah. Can I just say, this Kristi Noem story sums up everything about the Republican Party today that we need to know.
1: It's going
0: to
1: be about her husband.
0: Yeah. South Dakota unveiled a life-size bronze statue of Kristi Noem on August 7th.
1: Sure.
0: So it's her and first of all, making monuments to yourself while you're still alive seems to be a thing.
1: Yeah. I miss the days. Can we talk about how, like, there's nothing in this country that's named after Barack Obama? And you know why that is? Because Barack Obama doesn't want stuff named after him until he's dead.
0: Right.
1: That's what people with actual legacy want. These guys are obsessed with building monuments to themselves while they're alive.
0: Yeah. That's what's called the John F. Kennedy Memorial Center. whatever center. So anyway, so we got attention for a notable absence in the front row. Brian Noem. Spectacular Rack. Brian Noem was not
1: wearing his Sunday finest, I assume.
0: He was not there. And she, you know, famously, allegedly, was having an affair with Corey Lewandowski. It's just like,
1: allegedly. They built them.
4: Right.
1: They retrofitted a government plane with taxpayer money to put a queen bed in the back so that they could bone. That's a real thing that happened.
4: Yeah. And they were just recently seen on a romantic date, I think, in Grand Rapids or something like that.
0: Right. Chris Lavoie and
1: famously romantic town of Grand Rapids. I love Grand Rapids. No slight on Grand Rapids. Yeah. It's a great town.
0: Sorry. Chris Lavoie and I, as gay Americans, are just tired of being lectured about moral values by this party.
1: Can I point out the other thing, which is that we're all sleepwalking through the fact that the president of the United States has been credibly accused of having an affair with a 34-year-old aide named Natalie Harp. We're all just okay with that. Like, Maggie Haberman and Jonathan Swan basically reported that in their book. She follows him around everywhere, is obsessed with him. We're all just like, whatever. There's like 50 other horrible things happening, so we don't even talk about that.
4: Right.
1: Meanwhile, the Republicans are still mad about Monica Lewinsky.
0: Yeah.
4: Yes. Exactly.
0: By the way, you know what? That's Chris leaves me those notes almost every morning that say, "You are all that matters to me," just like Natalie does for.
1: If I ever had an employee that said that to me, I would run as far away from that conversation.
4: I would too. That's. Oh.
0: Yeah, Chris is also.
1: But unlike Donald Trump, I love my wife.
0: Chris is also
1: my message I'm sending you, Stephanie Miller.
0: Chris is also my Todd Blanche. He said, "You know, if you ever fire me, I will just say I love you, sir." He calls me sir like Peppermint Patty.
4: Uh-huh.
0: But anyway. Mike,
1: how am I supposed to react to that?
0: Where else do we go? Oh God, Bill Cassidy. This party, it's a party of cowardice. They're just, him talking about the vaccine schedule, just shut up. You're the one that voted for, you know, Kennedy and then for Blanche, right? You said Bill Cassidy and every Republican voting for Todd Blanche's nomination are cowards. Vote blue no matter who. Mm-hmm. Go ahead.
1: Let's talk about the last part of that, because I could complain about Republicans all day, but I think everybody listening to your show knows that they're scared of Trump and they're not going to do the right thing when push comes to shove. That's why I thought Todd Blanche would get confirmed, and I was right about that. Vote blue no matter what, though. Today's the Wisconsin gubernatorial primary. We had the Michigan one last week. I know some folks are uncomfortable with Abdul El-Sayed. I think he's fine. I know that some folks are definitely uncomfortable with Francesca Hung, and she has said some things that I think are ridiculous, like the thing about Thanksgiving.
4: Right.
1: But any Democrat is better than any Republican.
0: Right.
1: We cannot hand Wisconsin off to a radical Republican governor who believes that Donald Trump won the 2020 election. He will meddle in the 2028 presidential election. He will do whatever Donald Trump wants us to do. Vote blue no matter what. We can deal with the fractional differences that we have, Democrat, DSA, everything in between after that. If Francesca Hung tries to ban Thanksgiving in Wisconsin, I'll be the first one standing in line to fight that.
4: Sure.
1: In the meantime, defeating Republicans has to be the number one thing that we do right now.
0: Yeah, I agreed. By the way, you said the system is fundamentally broken for the vast majority of Americans. And if you're frustrated that candidates you don't like are winning primaries, then you better have some good answers about what you're going to do to help people. Mm-hmm. Incrementalism isn't going to win any elections. I've been saying this all morning. like that, you know, they always say the pendulum swings back. I mean, obviously it swung way back after Obama, like a lot of us are like, how the F did we get here after Obama, you know, to Trump? But that's part of why. So if, you know what, if the pendulum is swinging back and younger people like Sam are, you know, attracted to the LCIS, like, I'm like, good, because we need, all of these policies are wildly popular. Like Jody says, she's an FDR Democrat. You know, good, let's move it more to the left where it should be, whatever's considered the center, I say. What do you say?
1: Yeah, well, I always think of the line from Oppenheimer, the movie from a couple of years ago, where they're like, you're a suspected communist, and Oppenheimer goes, I'm a New Deal Democrat.
5: And I love that.
1: Like, one, they've been calling us communists for 100 years. Like, nothing about that is new. If you think that people shouldn't go bankrupt when they get sick, you're a communist. And I guess if that's the case, call me Lenin. All right? It's just Karl Marx. That's what I meant to say. It's dumb. We should stop being afraid of the Republicans attacking us, because they called Barack Obama a communist.
5: Yeah.
1: Bill Clinton, this is a true story. I Googled it yesterday. Bill Clinton went to Moscow one time in college on a school trip, and they called him a communist in the 1992 presidential election.
0: Thank you.
1: So if Bill Clinton is a communist, then we're all communists. And I don't know what else to tell you. So stop being afraid of our shadows. But the other thing here, too, is we have gotten comfortable with this idea that it's a choice between going big or incrementalism. And the answer is both.
0: Yes.
1: You should be able to show up to work and go, all right, I'm going to make the Affordable Care Act better, and I'm going to fix this problem, and I'm going to fix that pothole, and I've got this big idea that I'm going to pursue to and get the country ready for, Medicare for all, or whatever your health care plan is, or whatever your big idea to save the economy is. We could do both. Everybody right now is kind of trapped, I think, in the Democratic Party between the moderate wing of the party, which feels outdated and boring and doesn't have a lot of fight in them, and then this left-wing version of the party, which has a lot of energy and enthusiasm and seems responsive to the needs of people. And the answer is probably to meet in the middle of that a little bit between both sides, because the left can't win without the middle, and the middle can't win without the left.
0: Right, and Mike, that's exactly my point, is that if you know, the DSA, whatever you want to call it, if they push, you know, the pendulum back more to the left, good. Maybe we'll come out somewhere that's more center.
1: Well, a lot of what they're just pushing us back to is being New Deal Democrats.
0: Thank
1: like
0: you.
1: Again, it's like the problem in the country right now is the Republican Party argues that the government can't do anything to help improve your life, so we should just gut the hell out of it and everything will be better. We've had basically 40 years of that, minus 8 years under Barack Obama, where that wasn't really the case, and it hasn't gotten any better. It's actually dramatically worse now. Turns out that cutting critical government services to people's lives makes their life worse. Who would have thought that would be the case? Well, but then the moderate wing of the party is like, it's not the time to go big. We can't go big right now. And people are expecting big solutions and big visions. And if you're a 2028 presidential contender listening to this right now, and you think incrementalism or being a technocrat is going to win you the Michigan primary, it's not. And I think Abdul Al-Sayed just proved that.
0: Yes. By the way, all of them are listening to the show right now. But
1: of course. I imagine Rahm Emanuel sitting at home right now, eating a Chicago hot dog, listening to this right now.
0: Yes,
5: definitely.
0: Obviously.
5: Yes.
1: Plotting out his South Carolina strategy.
0: But no, I love it. You know, that you posted about, you go on Fox and you shake things up, and that's what you said about falsely labeling Democrats as communists for decades. You say, I may have derailed the whole segment in the process. That's usually my job, but you see, this is why I outsource
1: it. Well, you do it in a different way. Like, you show up with, like, double birds for Sean Hannity.
5: If Sean Hannity takes it.
0: Goodness to you, Sean. How have you been? You said Trump is back on his bolt with another illegal order on birthright citizenship. The courts will stop him again, but it is blatantly unconstitutional. Just one couple more of your posts. You said Trump promised to make everything less expensive on day one, but instead he hoodwinked his supporters into helping him steal billions of dollars from American taxpayers. I loved how Tallarico put it the other day. He said, you know, the top 1%, they've put the American dream behind a paywall. Like, none of us can afford anything.
5: Yeah.
0: And I think that's...
1: Yeah.
0: Yeah.
1: Well, the comedian Stavros, I saw him last year at the Chicago Theater, and he said something that was like, have you ever noticed how they've made everything more expensive and crappier at the same time, so that, like, four billionaires can look miserable in public?
5: Yeah.
1: Like, that is the core central problem, is, like, they're miserable with everything, and generally most of us are pretty happy in our day-to-day lives, enjoying, you know, our friends and our family and our careers. But, like, everything should be a little bit easier, and I don't think that's a controversial opinion. And to the birthright citizenship stuff, the thing about Trump, and I kind of admire it on one level, I hate it, but I admire it, is they will just make stuff up and let the courts hold them accountable and rein them in. And they did that again today. That DOJ released new guidance today saying that the president of the United States does not have to share with Congress or any entity any private communications between him and his friends or a private entity, which is not what the law says. And they're just making that up. But they're scared that Democrats are going to be looking for Trump's correspondence with his buddies who he's helped make billions of dollars for in the last year and a half. So they're setting themselves up, and the court's going to have to rein them in.
0: Yeah.
1: I don't know if the Supreme Court, I don't know if this Supreme Court will do that.
0: Yeah. Can I just say, too, you were always a liberal. You always try to say one positive thing, and you said it's genuinely impressive that Trump can fall asleep with RFK Jr. shouting annoyingly right next to him. So you do have
1: I logged on to, just for the background of that, I logged on to X, and everybody was just like, oh, my God, he's asleep. And I stared at the tweet for like 5 minutes being like, what's a funnier way to say this?
0: Yeah. Well, Bobby Kennedy, I've said, it looks like a boiled catcher's mitten. Sounds like he's gargling pennies. And so you're right.
1: It is impressive. I mean, if I had a 6'4" man going something, something, vaccines, everyone, something, something, and I fell asleep, you'd be impressed by that.
4: Yes, absolutely.
0: All right. We have linked to everything Mike does. He wrote a great piece, The One Fear I Didn't Have Today. You're talking about being in the hospital with your son who had his tonsils out. And it's just so like, you're absolutely right. For people that can't afford health care of any kind, it is really a terrifying, you know, time in our country. So thank you for just writing, you know, making stuff personal so people can.
1: Yeah, of course.
0: Yeah.
1: I mean, when they wheeled him back, I mean, logically, I knew he would be okay. But like, I hated the feeling of like him going into a back room and me not being able to help him. So like, imagine that plus financial strain.
0: Yeah, exactly. Give the lovely Mrs. Nellis my best. And I love you, Mike Nellis, in such a pure way. Bye-bye.
1: See you next week.
0: See you next week. There he goes. This portion of the show brought to you by Home Title Lock because of scallywags like Chris Lavoie.
4: What?
0: Yeah, well, because you've seen my signatures, and you're like, huh, I can fake that.
4: Oh, absolutely.
0: I can own this house in no time. Title theft.
4: Get a notary stamp. No problem.
0: Notaries are a dime a dozen out here. It's true. Title theft. 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You're like, huh? What now?
4: I can't live in my house anymore.
0: What? 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I hope he's nice to me. Home Title Lock.
4: Yeah, I'll give you a guest bedroom.
0: Thanks. 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

0: temporarily blocks New York City's pied-à-terre tax. You know, it's the...
1: What did you call it?
0: Pied-à-terre.
2: Pied-à-terre.
1: Pied-à-terre.
0: A judge on Staten Island.
1: Well, of course, on Staten Island, because that's the most conservative borough.
0: Yeah, has temporarily blocked implementation of New York's new...
1: Pied-à-terre.
0: Tax. So, I don't know, they won't, you know, it was brought by a bunch of homeowners. I assume that all look like Scott Bethent and what's his name?
1: Kevin Hassett.
0: Heavens, not my pied-à-terre.
1: Kevin Hassett.
0: Yeah, well, him too.
1: Yeah.
0: They both have that smug, punchable billionaire face.
1: Yes.
0: What's wrong with you? Don't tax my pied-à-terre. Eat more ramen.
2: Pied-à-terre.
0: Right, I said that. Politics bar. Jody Hamilton show. Do it.

0: What is that?
1: Oh, that? It's my time machine.
0: Does it work?
1: Sure. Just hit this button.
0: Whoa, dinosaurs. Cool.
1: Or we can go here.
0: Hey, that's Napoleon.
1: Or we can go to the future.
0: Wow. Hey, you have this nice house. Do I have a nice house?
1: No, you didn't save any money. Always spent it on vacations and stuff.
0: If only there was a way I could go back in time and correct that bad habit.
1: Yep. 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
0: What does this crazy little button do?
1: Wait, no!
2: This message brought to you by the American Institute of Certified Public Accountants and the Ad Council.

0: Just this week, we saw an absolute fiasco surrounding Jeanine Pirro, US attorney for DC and future star of The Real Housewives of Hell. You might remember last month, she charged this former Olympic canoeist with a felony for allegedly vandalizing the reflecting pool, justifying her decision like this.
1: Hearn willfully destroyed property.
2: Do you have any tools or is it just his bare hands?
1: Right now, we believe it's his bare hands, both hands.
2: So does that mean that it was probably damaged before, or do you believe that he...
1: Oh, he damaged it.
0: Okay, first, you have to promise not to take what I'm about to say out of context, because I do not want to see this pulled out in a headline tomorrow, okay? That said, we shouldn't always have to believe women. Because women like Jeanine Pirro and many men can be, and again, do not quote me on this, dumb as wrong as and louder than a drunk parakeet.
3: Oh, Lord. All right. Do you mind if I sit? I'm going to sit for this episode of Stand Up with Pete.
4: What?
3: Comedian Pete Dominic joins us. Hi, Pete.
4: Hey, guys. I'm so excited to be here. You know, you have John Fugel saying all the time, you know, yep. So does now Els and Jeslo. So many, all these great shows always have John Fugel saying, and it bothers me. It bothers me that he's a regular on so many other shows and has his own show.
3: Yeah.
4: But
3: yeah.
4: At least I know he's not happy.
3: Yeah. Kind of a piggy.
5: I think we can make the introduction if you want. Jeez. Oh, give me some Fugel songs.
3: Don't be bitter. Speaking of bitter, you posted about Mike Rogers and his wife. Wow, his wife looks pissed. I mean, I guess because she's married to Mike Rogers, but did you see that video?
4: Oh, my God. I watched the video and then decided I wasn't going to share it because I didn't want anybody to watch it. So I just grabbed a screen grab, which does all the work because she's just there with a few facial expressions. Three, I think, mostly grimacing and disappointment, but no talking. Don't let her speak.
3: Yes, he said Mike Rogers and his wife put out a video of him talking and trying to scare Michigan voters of the sexy, smooth Arab guy. Rogers talks about solving Michiganders' problems and acts like he's not a bootlicking fascist. LOL, his wife never speaks, of course. Okay, but she's like a ball of pent-up rage. You can see it.
4: Yeah, she's so mad about how hot Abdul Al-Sayed is. She really wishes that Mike Rogers had his torso and likability and that she wasn't, she really was mostly mad because she knows she's going to lose in that
3: video. Yes.
4: My hope.
3: Well, the other thing, by the way, is I don't know how many other people can call him a terrorist, right? And meanwhile, you said if actually interested in denuclearizing Iran, one of the worst possible moves is nuclearizing Saudi Arabia. You said, why are we giving the Saudis so much permission? I mean, these are the actual terrorists that actually attacked us on 9/11, not Al-Sayed or Mandami, right?
4: Well, of course, but I mean, I think we all know the answer to the question, why does anyone get anything from this regime? Because they paid for it.
3: Right.
4: Because they paid for it. But I was, you know, trying to make the point, like, just to be clear about exactly, you know, the Saudi Arabian, not only did they help the 9/11 hijackers and clearly know a lot more than the public knows, but it's led by Mohammed bin Salman, who's awful and horrible and has violated the human rights regime. And we're going to give him a nuke? He doesn't even let women drive.
3: Yeah. All right, here is
4: And I agree with that, Stephanie.
5: Uh-oh.
4: The only place we agree on.
3: Speaking of bigotry and Islamophobia, here is noted Republican from where's she from? Crazy Town.
5: Yeah.
3: Republican of Crazy Town, uh-huh. Nancy Mace.
5: Yes.
3: Ooh.
5: With Omar Jimenez of CNN.
6: I want to ask you about something you posted online. A few days ago, you wrote, quote, every single Muslim holding public office in America is a Trojan horse and a threat to both national security and our republic. Are you saying that anyone who is Muslim is a threat to this country?
7: That's not what I said. Number one, I think we do have a real issue with radical
6: Islamic. Sounds like that's what you're saying.
7: No, I was talking about elected officials. When you look at what has just happened.
6: So any Muslim elected officials, sorry to cut you off, but just to be clear, any elected Muslim officials.
7: And in the future, when our granddaughters are wearing burqas to school, we're going to look back.
6: There's no indication
7: say,
6: that is happening on a wide basis. Folks that are getting
7: have
6: into
7: you seen,
6: office.
7: Did you see the parade in Chicago today? Have you seen Dearborn? In Dearborn,
6: an
7: Michigan.
6: An expression of culture, Congresswoman, is different than a blanket city policy.
7: the guy complaining about the call to prayer five times a day. They're trying to push these people out and our values out, and that's wrong. And I think this is a conversation that we have to have. What are our values and what do they look like? I don't want to hear the call to prayer five times a day in an American city.
6: If you don't want to hear it, that's okay. The First Amendment protects from freedom of religion.
3: Wow, wow, wow. Yeah. That was journalism. In case you haven't heard that in a while, that was journalism being done. Also, Jake Sherman, we gave an award, Pete, for Trump said, a lot of people are saying I'm the greatest president ever, and he just said, no one is saying that.
4: I did see that, and I heard that clip, and well done, by Omar Jimenez. How could you possibly prepare for the claims that Nancy Mace is making there? And it's so cringe. This Islamophobia is getting so much more cringe because more and more Americans now know Muslims. Senator Bill Cassidy had to say over the weekend, had to defend Muslims because he's like, I'm a doctor and I know a lot of Muslims working in rural hospitals, and there wouldn't be any doctors if not for these Muslim doctors. He had to say, I know Muslims.
3: Yeah.
4: It's been horrible since before 9/11, where I lived when 9/11 happened, the Islamophobia, because it's just unbelievable that people are still connecting American Muslims, especially someone like Abdallah, not even especially, I can't believe I caveated it, any American Muslims to terrorists. It's so gross, although she does make a good point about it. I don't want to hear the call to prayer. I don't want to hear that horn when there's a fire and the volunteer firefighters have to show up. I don't want any horns or noises.
3: Speaking of the call to prayer, remember when she showed up at the prayer breakfast and said, sorry, I'm late, but my boyfriend wanted me. I was like, honey, no, I have a prayer thing. Okay. Do you remember that?
8: Kind of.
4: That was her call to prayer.
8: Yeah. Oh, God.
3: She was on her knees for sure. Okay, so hey, what? you also posted about the National Park Service's warning Trump's proposed triumphal arch will ruin just about everything near it. And you said, just like the guy whose idea it is, I bet this thing never goes up. God, I hope so. I don't know if you've seen the latest aerial photographs of the White House. You're just like, dear God, how are we going to fix this? Like, this is right. And now it's like he's like, oh, it's not a ballroom. Now it's a military complex with a drone port.
4: I mean, I can almost deal with all of these other things. The arch is the one I care about the most because I care about Arlington Cemetery so much.
3: Me too. Like, my parents are there. I
4: care about it more than you.
3: No. If you weren't so blinded by your jealousy of John Fugelsang, you would be able to see clearly.
4: John Fugelsang has never been to Arlington. I just made up. I love John Fugelsang. I love your parents. I love Arlington.
3: Well, you're his hair model, so I understand.
4: Every time I go to D.C., I visit, and I'm going down there for my hair model's event this weekend, Glenn Kirshner. And I, on the way out, I always stop at Arlington. And the idea that this arch would be built is hard for me to believe that.
3: Obscuring the view. Right.
4: Who care about that cemetery will not allow it somehow.
3: Yeah, I hope so. I hope that the East Wing is a cautionary tale. Like, he just did it. And now, I mean, I don't even know what legally is going to happen now. So Trump's much-desired White House ballroom could feature a drone port on the roof, as most ballrooms do.
4: Yeah.
3: What? The image shows six drones on a white roof with numerous armed military personnel around the perimeter. This great and very important military asset sits atop the heavily protected ballroom at the White House and provides national security for Washington, D.C., and will protect future President Donald J. Trump. So a federal appeals court ruled Friday, as you know, the ballroom project for which he demolished the East Wing already was illegal because they didn't get congressional approval, which we said at the time. So Trump raged against the 2-1 decision, calling it a national security threat of the highest level. He claimed the ballroom will be a military complex. Oh, my God. I mean, so now what, right?
4: Apparently, the reporting, I think Maggie Haberman or somebody who has sources inside the White House reporting that he spends like 75% of his time on these construction projects. And it makes sense because that's what he likes, that he's into. He can't pay attention to anything that he's not into, like, a war. But That's what he's doing. Yeah. And I think a lot of Americans are starting to pay attention. As the price of gas goes up, they're like, what's he going to do about it? And every time they see him, it's like, you know what? What we're thinking about doing now is we're thinking about also building a giant – some people are telling me that they're going to build a gold statue of me instead of the Pentagon or the Washington Monument. That's all skinny thing. Yeah. They're going to put a fat gold me.
3: Yeah, he's just, you're right, so in 24/7 delusion. This interview, he said about the voters, they're angry at Republicans, but they're not angry at me. They're not angry at me. They're angry at Republicans. Yeah, Captain 35% approval waiting. Yeah, they
8: Captain
3: are.
8: Captain head of the Republican Party.
3: Yeah. Yeah, exactly. Well,
4: part of it, it was a little bit of truth, though, because of if you believe that it's a cult, it's a call. I'm not saying people aren't peeling away, but it is true that they like him more than Republican, generic Republicans. There is truth to that because of the cult.
3: Yeah.
4: He's kind of right about it.
3: Yeah. But, I mean, even, you know, the latest polling is showing his cult peeling away. That, you know, where sure. Democrats are ahead of non-college voters for the first time in ever, I think.
4: It's hard to know how bad his image is or how terrible his brand is for other Republicans. It's hard to know, but I feel like you guys, don't you feel like the fact that there's still anyone defending him in major corporate media, much less around the country, sycophants still worshiping him in the cabinet, that it's still so upsetting because we still know that there's 100% support from everybody who is working for him at the highest levels.
3: Yeah. Well, so all they have now is the grandpa's just doing a lot of commie scaring.
4: Yes.
3: Sam, do you even know what a commie is?
9: I've heard that term a few times.
3: There are no communists in America. Somebody pointed out, Michelle said, a reminder, President Roosevelt was called a communist by Republicans for passing Social Security and Medicare. Anytime a Democrat proposes a bill that lifts up the American people, Republicans shout communist. The old Red Scare, Republicans have nothing to run on for the midterms. I mean, you're like, that's it? I think Al-Sayed's done a great job. He's like, you know, saying my whole name isn't lowering your gas prices, right? They've got bigotry again and the communist fear-mongering.
4: Yeah, it'll work to a certain extent. It always works. Play the hits. But these words mean less and less, especially to young people, They're just not as demonized. Socialist, communist. The words that mean more to young people right now are things like fascist. And so I think that you can use all these words. It's still gonna scare certain people. Those people are gonna tend to be older. But if you want people to pay attention, then offer solutions to their problems through government in this case. And that's what so many of these progressive Democrats are doing.
3: Right. Yeah. Nathan said, funny how the 3+ million deportations didn't create an influx of new jobs, lower unemployment, make housing more affordable, or lower grocery costs. I mean, that's it right there. The blaming the brown people thing that they do every single election, it's just not proving, you know, it's not proving out an actual reality.
4: There
3: right?
4: was a three-pronged approach to making everything cost more. The first was deport essential workers who were doing essential work at every level, from hotels to restaurants to agriculture to building and so much more, everywhere, hospitals. The second was start a tariff and trade war. And the final one was to start a real war, a hot war, with another country. Those three choices, all made by this guy. Republicans weren't clamoring for any of this outside of the deportations of anybody who doesn't look exactly like me and John Fugelsang. But that's what he did. All three of those things, that was his choice. And look what it's brought us.
3: And here we are with Iran, like where he's, what did he say? The strait is sort of open and we're semi-negotiating. Like we're out of ammunition. So that's why he's not making threats anymore.
4: He closed the tunnel we all used. And then like months later, it's kind of open.
3: Timothy said maybe blowing up dozens of fishing boats with $10 million missiles was not such a good idea from a military standpoint. I mean,
4: great point. Such a great point. I don't know what those missiles were, how much they cost, and they were the same missiles. But we should always also keep talking about those assassinations.
3: Yeah, exactly. War crimes. War crimes over sex crimes, over financial crimes.
8: Yeah.
3: Lather, rinse,
4: repeat. By the way, that's my new band.
3: Okay. 20 minutes after the hour, this portion of the show brought to you by Furf.
8: Perfect.
3: Freedom From Religion Foundation is back. I mean, come on. We keep
8: now more than ever.
3: Yeah, thank you. Uh-huh. Thank you. Religious freedom does not mean the government gets to pick a favorite religion and then act surprised when everyone else objects. 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That is favoritism with better branding. We just spent the summer celebrating 250 years of America, a country that rejected kings, rejected divine rule, and created a constitution with no religious test for public office. None! 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
2: That's right.
1: His new band is Financial Crimes Over Sex Crimes Over War Crimes.
2: Yeah.
1: Right? Okay.
3: That's right. We're playing at the Hague.
1: By the way, so is it Michael Wolff just said, what hasn't been discussed publicly to my knowledge is the fact that, in my opinion, President Trump committed a crime in negotiating the settlement agreement, in this case, the IRS thing. And it's possible Mr. Blanche would be found to be a co-conspirator in that crime. Because, of course, because we were just talking about this. It literally is a story, Pete, for every record show Trump committed mortgage fraud. That's the thing du jour that he's trying to charge any of his political enemies with.
3: He's committed. He's criming every day his whole life in the private sector, in the public sector. He's always criming. He's always committing crimes. So whether it be sex crimes or corruption crimes or business finance, white collar crimes, blue collar, all the collars. He was raised and worked with organized criminals. That's how he learned to be a criminal, from the most professional, best criminals. And so, yes, he's a criming.
1: So he signed a mortgage for a Bermuda-style home in Palm Beach, Florida, pledging it would be his principal residence. Just 7 weeks later, he got another mortgage for a seven-bedroom neighboring property, attesting that it, too, would be his principal residence. In reality, Trump, then a New Yorker, does not appear to ever have lived in either home, and let alone use them as a principal residence. The two houses are next to Mar-a-Lago. They were used as investment properties and rented out. According to ProPublica, Trump hung up on the reporter when asked about the mortgages. It's always the hypocrisy, right? Him calling mortgage fraud so deceitful, potentially criminal. He called another of his opponents crooked because of the mortgage fraud. It's always projection, isn't it?
3: Oh yeah. I mean, speaking of projection, by the way, who amongst us haven't carried a few mortgages, Stephanie? I'm sure most of your listeners can relate.
1: And also,
3: to that.
1: Yeah, had several hundred accounts closed for money laundering. I mean, who amongst us hasn't?
3: Things happen sometimes when you're not paying attention today, but it's always projection. And especially when he's talking about specific people and talking about someone being nasty, someone being corrupt. Today he was asked about Joe Biden. There's news, I think Hunter Biden talked about Joe Biden's cancer spread and he's in a lot of pain. And so they asked this, the president of the United States, and he said, I don't care. Because I don't feel sorry for him. And it's, when will we be rid of the cancer that we all are collectively dealing with every day?
1: Yeah.
3: And it's just, he's always doing that. He's such a horrible, terrible person every opportunity he gets. So when he's talking about somebody else, he's always got four fingers pointing back at himself. Four fat, disease fingers.
1: We always say it, make America decent again. It's all we want. 29 minutes after the hour, Pete Dominic's here.

0: NBC News Radio, I'm Jim Forbes. Hurricane Lala is churning near the Big Island of Hawaii. The National Hurricane Center says Lala is packing maximum sustained winds of 80 miles an hour after strengthening into a Category 1 storm on Saturday. It's about 30 miles southwest of South Point, Hawaii, and moving northwest at about 9 miles per hour. A hurricane warning is in effect for Hawaii County, with the storm expected to dump up to 2 feet of rain in some areas. Officials are warning of heavy coastal flooding and dangerous storm surge across the Hawaiian island. Wounded early Saturday. Officials say it happened around 1 a.m. outside a residence hall at the historically black university in Chesterfield, Virginia. Police are reportedly searching for multiple suspects. The victims were taken to a nearby hospital where one was listed in critical condition. A new website lets you check if your car has been recorded by Flock cameras. Rob Martier has this story.
1: The Have I Been Flocked site tracks Flock audit logs and allows drivers to see if their license plate has been run by law enforcement agencies' Flock camera systems. The site says if a person's license plate shows up, it means that their plate was photographed and that an operator on the Flock system searched the database for that license plate. The site says the audit log includes the stated reason someone in law enforcement gave to look up a license plate. The database does not show when or if your vehicle passed one of the Flock safety cameras. I'm Rob Martier.
0: And the BBC is seeking to subpoena Donald Trump Jr., Ivanka Trump, and Jared Kushner in its defense against a $10 billion defamation suit brought by President Trump. I'm Jim Forbes.
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6: A 75-year-old man and self-proclaimed lifelong Republican has disavowed his support for Trump after his fiancée was detained by ICE and is now facing deportation. She was detained at the airport while trying to fly to Vegas. He said agents did not give him an explanation for her detention, did not identify themselves. He said she has no criminal record, added ICE said she overstayed her visa. She filed an asylum visa, and all their filings were timely. They really had no reason to arrest her. He said, I feel totally betrayed. I mean, you never think or never thought a guy like me would ever be involved in anything like this. Pete, I'm not as welcome waggy as Chris LaVoy is here. Like, it's hard for me. It's just, I know we need all these people back, but I think it's just, yeah, I get it. You thought it would happen to other people and not you, and now you're pissed because it's happening to you.
7: Well,
6: right?
7: Yes. First of all, a lot of these MAGA men, I think they would let Trump perform prima nocta on their wives, but they draw the line at sending their wives away so that they can't still have them. I don't feel bad for these guys. I think that there's a lot of ignorance to go around, but more importantly, even everybody is saying this. Conservative MAGA farmers are saying, wait, I thought you were just going to get rid of the criminals. These guys all milk my cows. Right. Where are you sending them? Why am I sending the cows?
6: He's just going to stay in his Seinfeld register.
7: Well, so, Hey, there you go.
6: Okay. Who are these people? Who are they?
7: Who? All these people, I thought they were just sending the criminals and rapists, not the people who are cleaning my hotel.
6: You are a delight, sir. You know that? Oh, by the way, you posted way past time to start pressing political influencers and commentators on whether they accept funding and if they have artificially inflated follower and subscriber bases. I can attest John Fugelsang is all man. There's nothing artificial there. Nothing is artificially pumped up.
7: Not to bring up your insane jealousy
6: about John Fugelsang, but.
7: Listen, my jealousy is more about his talent and his career and, yes, his looks, but I'm also still an honest person. I've seen everything about John Fugelsang, and he is the palest person I know.
8: He is
6: nearly translucent.
8: Well, and also, Stephanie has directly asked George Soros himself for money, and he said...
6: Yes, I said, since I'm accused of taking so much of it, could I have some? And a resounding no. A resounding and immediate no.
8: An immediate no.
6: Yes.
8: Yes.
7: Yeah. Yeah, I mean, I think people should be transparent about their funding, and they should be transparent, speaking of John Fugelsang, the fact that a lot of people don't know this, he auditioned for and got 2 callbacks for Casper the Friendly Ghost.
6: Did he? I did not know that. Add to his resume. Yeah.
7: Yep.
6: I thought it was him and all what films are the Twilight, is it the vampire movies?
8: Yeah.
6: I assume that was him.
7: Yeah. He did get cast as Powder, though, if anybody gets that reference.
8: Oh my God, anyone? Yes.
7: Anyone?
8: Wow.
6: By the way, we were talking about Mike Rogers' wife. Can I just say my future wife list, who has gone to the top, is Mrs. Fauci. Did you see her flipping the...
7: She flipped the... I didn't see this. Why?
6: She flipped the bird at a photographer. She was seen flipping her middle finger to New York Post photographer who were harassing them outside their home.
7: I love it.
6: Right on. Free bird, Mrs. Fauci.
7: By the way, just this, Mike Rogers is trying to scare fearmonger, and so are other white male Republicans, Nancy Mace and others, about Abdul Saeed and any other Muslim. They're going to be like Sharia fundamentalist religion, but they are fundamentalists. They are Christian nationalists. Mike Rogers didn't even let his wife speak in his commercial.
6: Yeah. Yeah. She seemed in a good mood about it.
7: They vote against women's rights every opportunity they get. Right. I mean, like, it's just bizarre to fearmonger and say that this guy's the crazy Muslim is going to make women wear burqas. Yeah. What? You won't let women go to the hospital.
6: Okay. Back to the Seinfeld bridge. I can't get them. I keep trying to bring them back down. And okay.
7: All right.
6: Okay. We had talked about the stupid ballroom thing and the destruction in D.C. So Trump said 2 Obama and a Biden judges have voted against the desperately needed military center. Oh, it's a military center now.
7: Yeah.
6: Required for national security in our country itself, highly respected judge stated the following key points, blah, blah, blah. So Joe Walsh said it was the ballroom. He loses a key court ruling, and so now it's the military center. What a fraud he is. I mean, this suit against the BBC, right? He sues for financial harm. They're like, okay, let's see your financials. He's like, never mind. Now it's not about that. Like, he's just...
7: It's so good that he's so dumb and has such a short attention span, because we'd be in such far worse shape if he could finish a sentence, much less a thought, much less a policy follow through. It's also good, and we should always remind folks listening that there are so many heroes in the federal government that are slow walking a lot of this stuff and making sure it doesn't happen. And obviously there are federal judges across the board that are looking at this stuff and saying that this is nonsense and you should not even be able to be a lawyer anymore.
6: Yeah. Well, and also, as we just talked about this stupid reflecting pool thing, based on what he said yesterday, Todd Blanche is probably going to re-prosecute this poor guy. David Hearn, the former Olympian, he said, this is not the land of the free and the home of the brave that I know. I've represented in many competitions overseas, including 3 Olympic Games. It's just not right. It has to be rejected. If it can happen to me, it can happen to anybody. Nobody's immune to this kind of government lawlessness, essentially. And so,
7: I mean, the thing about this story that nobody's talking about is that most of us had no idea that canoeing was an Olympic event.
6: I did not know that.
7: Now people of color are going to take it over. I'm worried.
6: So Senator Bill Cassidy, Profile in Courage, said why he was willing to vote for Todd Blanche. Cassidy suggests Blanche would be better able to push back on Trump if he's a Senate confirmed full AG. Cassidy also suggests an alternative wouldn't be as capable. Okay, he said, and someone said Trump can fire the AG just like he can fire the acting AG. One of those things he's already done twice.
7: Yeah. Bill Cassidy has less of a leg to stand on than anyone else, because of his vote for RFK Jr.
9: Yeah.
7: He knows that he got that wrong, or at least he has said he has, I believe. And obviously, he knows he's going to get Blanche wrong, too. People were really talking about when he looked like he was crying before he announced he would be voting for Todd Blanche, yeah, and saying that he was probably compromised as a result. He went on a CBS and said, it's just such a solemn duty. That's why my lip was quivering. You know, I may not be a tough guy, some nonsense like that. It was so pathetic. He is the worst, and the fact that he gets any credit is what upsets me.
6: Yeah. Well, lots of people, Greg said, I find this argument ridiculous. To confirm Blanche push back on Trump. To confirm Blanche is to legitimize the corrupt abuse of prosecutorial power and further sideline the Senate is a failure of checks and balances and abdication. Tim said, car thief won't break my car window if I give him the keys. In fact, I'll take better care of my car that way, too. I mean, it's just...
7: When you think of Bill Cassidy and any of these senators, but especially when you think of Bill Cassidy, I hope you think of him down on his knees licking the boots of Donald Trump.
6: Speaking of vindictive prosecutions, Don Lemon seeks dismissal of church protest charges. He said he's being unlawfully targeted for vindictive prosecution. No kidding. He said President Trump's animosity toward Lemon is well documented, stretching back over a decade. They argued the Justice Department charged Lemon as punishment for his First Amendment protected reporting on protests related to ICE surge in Minnesota. They're so obvious they're all vindictive prosecutions, but what are you expecting from now full AG Todd Blanche?
7: Well, at this point, I personally feel like so many of these prosecutions have gone nowhere. They have been vindictive, and the person who's getting prosecuted, whether it be the kid who threw the sandwich or Don Lemon or anybody else or the canoeer, David O'Hearn, whose name I now have to know, is getting famous. So my point, Stephanie, is I would like to be vindictively prosecuted, and then I will sue the government and get the victims fund money and way more subscribers on my Substack. Please prosecute me.
6: Take me away, please.
7: Take me now. Prosecute me. Take me. Money. What? I want to be Don Lemon famous.
6: Who? Where are my jailers? Okay. All right. Here's the good news. As to your point, Pete, Trump administration now 0-21 in demands for voter rolls. I mean, we talk to your bald twin, Glenn Kirshner, about this every Friday.
7: Yeah.
6: But, the justice system is holding for now. The Trump administration's streak of courtroom defeats in an effort to obtain state vote rolls has reached 21. A judge ruled this week states are not required to share records with the federal government. Trump argues that widespread non-citizen voting is benefiting the Democratic Party, even though state audits and independent studies have found non-citizen voting to be, infinitesimally rare. Right? A Reuters investigation found just 129 people have been prosecuted for non-citizen voting since the law was passed in 1996. And most of those cases stem from voter confusion or miscommunication with election officials.
7: Yeah. I mean, the statistic that resonates the most with me is the outcome of no election has ever been affected by non-citizen voting or by any fraudulent voting similar to that or any at all that we know of. Our election system is very secure, and we should be happy about that and support government policies and people who do that, as well as these people suing to make sure we get right, like Mark Elias and so on. But most importantly, this is just a reminder to support your state and local government and elections, because that is where the line will be held.
6: And I saw another, I don't know if it was study or story, but about that of all, this percentage of people that were caught, they weren't allowed to vote. It was caught before voting, vanishingly rare instance it even happened.
7: To imagine that someone would commit that crime? Why? Why would you fraudulently vote? Who is doing that? Some Asian guy walks in to vote and then looks for his name that's an Italian one? He'd be caught!
6: 46 minutes after the hour. This portion of the show brought to you by you and your peace of mind.
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6: Because of title theft.
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0: Stephanie Miller.
1: Will I though? All right. Wow. Scandal-scarred Congressman Max Miller may drop re-election bid in days, according to... What? No! I just love this line. He's really worried about what his daughter's going to think when she gets older, one colleague said. Really?
2: The daughter whose collarbone he broke?
1: Yeah, yeah. Okay. Yeah. She may have some thoughts on the scalding hot water on her mother.
0: Allegedly.
1: Yeah, allegedly. Allegedly.
0: Okay.
1: Sure.
0: Thank you for reminding me of that word, Pete.
1: God. You were talking about people inflating their accounts. Did you know Truth Social has lost half its users this year because everything Trump touches?
0: Yeah.
1: Yes, it's a dramatic. It dropped to 261,000, active users. Facebook has 2 billion. X still has 130 million. Okay.
3: What a Lucy
1: McLizerton from Lizertown. Can I just say that?
3: Yeah, I mean, it's absolutely true. Do people even know about Truth Social? Like, does anybody ever hear about it? Does anybody ever talk about it? Like, dude, did you hear about that? Yeah, I saw somebody post on Truth Social, and then I went and bought one. What?
1: I love when a headline has Fox in it. Fox Business Reporter shares disappointing weak jobs report. Where are the jobs?
2: Well, all the jobs.
1: Even Fox News is getting into their Seinfeld register. Yeah. Even host Maria Bartiromo with her flounder eyes admitted it was a weak jobs report. The unemployment rate. It was bad. It was just bad. Even Fox can't spin this anymore, Pete.
3: I have never heard you or anyone refer to her flounder eyes.
1: It's like a hammerhead shark. They're too far apart.
3: I understand immediately what you meant by it, and I need time. I need some time. It's the words. Every time I look at her, I'm going, oh, what is with her face? And yeah, that's the thing.
1: That's a flounder.
3: And it also affects her thinking because she doesn't know where she's looking at any point.
1: Yes.
2: Right, exactly.
1: Well,
2: she has no depth perception.
1: It's good for panels because she doesn't have to turn her head. She could, if there's a panel person here and here. Okay.
3: Maria Bartiromo, what did she say?
2: Yeah, what did she say?
3: Oh, the jobs. Even she's surprised.
1: Disappointing. Yeah. Very disappointing.
0: How can you tell when she's surprised? She always looks surprised with her eyes open that way.
1: With those flounder eyes. Yeah. Okay. Trump's economic chief, Kevin Hassett, overly smiley, creepy. Uh-huh. Yeah. We have the audio. He blamed Biden.
2: Yep.
1: Blamed Biden for the...
3: Oh, wait. I wonder if he'll blow his nose.
1: And he used the World Cup to explain away the poor unemployment report that saw the U.S. Losing 23,000 jobs in July.
3: A lot of the jobs were only before you played.
0: He does need to blow his nose.
3: You're right.
1: That's true. He sounds like an 80s DJ or a traffic reporter.
3: Hey, everybody, it's me. There's no job. There were jobs here because of soccer, but now the soccer's gone, so the jobs are gone. You have to understand that. Consider how great it was for the soccer of all the soccering.
1: I at least have a nose blower. That was an official job. Blow my nose right before I go on television to lie about the economy.
3: Just to be clear, this is my actual voice and how I sound. And also, look.
1: All right. So we've been talking about all these projects that whatever Trump is focusing on. He said, I am not a tenant of the White House. Yes, you are a tenant, right? Because he's talking about his stupid ballroom again. He says, we are not tenants. Super rent. Do all the other things tenants must do. We are presidents. Oh, it's in caps. I see.
0: The people are paying his rent.
1: Yeah. He said the decision made after much of the work has been done and paid for is a national security threat and blah, blah, make America great again. Okay.
3: He's the ultimate tenant.
1: He is a tenant. Yes. You're a tenant.
3: Ultimate house. And every president before him has been, honored and modest about living in that house and being the, quote, caretaker of that house. He's the only one who's demolished it. He demolished it!
1: Who are these people to let him do it? That's what I'm saying. Okay. Wow. Okay. Just, I guess we'll do one more from Corruption Stack. Howard Nutlick.
0: That's Lutnick.
1: Sure.
3: Ain't it?
1: I always get that wrong. Promotes Don Jr.'s Magnets venture. They're just doing this right in the open, Pete. They don't care. Trump offered an enthusiastic endorsement of magnets during... Oh, does he finally realize they still work when they're wet?
3: Well, super awkward that I don't want to sound like a hypocrite, but I got to promote my new item. It's called Nutlick, Steph. Folks.
1: It's like Nutella, just different.
3: Sometimes your kids move out and it becomes an empty nest and you're divorced, you're separated, you're single, you live alone. Folks, Nutlick is a new product that I
1: All
3: have
1: right.
3: been using.
1: Okay. It's All right.
3: Changed my life. I ended up on an island with a billionaire.
1: Trump offered an enthusiastic endorsement of magnets during the Friday State Department event, saying, you got to go with magnets, as Nutlick plugged Vulcan Elements. That's a company backed by Don Jr.,
3: of course.
1: Peter Navarro personally requested the Pentagon approve the $620 million loan. Defense officials told the outlet they were instructed to move unusually quickly after receiving the request, with one official saying, the call came from the White House. We have to get this done. They're insider trading in the open. Like, they don't care anymore.

0: now doing video, so I just want to say, if folks want to see this gargoyle-like beautiful face, they should head over to YouTube at Stand Up With Pete and subscribe now for my daily news update.
1: Yes.
2: Brought to you by Nutlick. All right.
0: Nutlick.
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8: NBC News Radio, I'm Jim Forbes. Hurricane Lala is churning near the Big Island of Hawaii. The National Hurricane Center says Lala is packing maximum sustained winds of 80 miles an hour after strengthening into a Category 1 storm on Saturday. It's about 30 miles southwest of South Point, Hawaii, and moving northwest at about 9 miles per hour. A hurricane warning is in effect for Hawaii County, with the storm expected to dump up to 2 feet of rain in some areas. Officials are warning of heavy coastal flooding and dangerous storm surge across the Hawaiian Islands through Sunday. A shooting at Virginia State University leaves 5 people wounded early Saturday. Officials say it happened around 1 a.m. outside a residence hall at the historically black university in Chesterfield, Virginia. Police are reportedly searching for multiple suspects. The victims were taken to a nearby hospital where one was listed in critical condition. A new website lets you check if your car has been recorded by Flock cameras. Rob Martier has this story.
9: The Have I Been Flocked site tracks Flock audit logs and allows drivers to see if their license plate has been run by law enforcement agencies' Flock camera systems. The site says if a person's license plate shows up, it means that their plate was photographed and that an operator on the Flock system searched the database for that license plate. The site says the audit log includes the stated reason someone in law enforcement gave to look up a license plate. The database does not show when or if your vehicle passed one of the Flock safety cameras. I'm Rob Martier.
8: And the BBC is seeking to subpoena Donald Trump Jr., Ivanka Trump, and Jared Kushner in its defense against a $10 billion defamation suit brought by President Trump. I'm Jim Forbes.
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11: People need to just calm down. 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
14: Oh, God. Furlan.
15: Have you read the Epstein files? I have a level here where I can turn your volume down. So you can't just talk. I want to know, have you read the Epstein files?
1: Nobody gives a damn about the Epstein files. Why did he bring a knife?
15: Okay, so that's a no, right?
14: Nobody cares about the

0: Epstein files.
1: Nobody cares.
0: That's where we are now.
1: Yeah, no, it's where we always have been.
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10: There are some other kicking ass for the working class women out there, even though Rachel is slacking around only working once a week.
11: Seriously.
10: Look who's here, 24-7 for you, America. It's Tara Devlin.
11: Yes.
10: Good morning, Tara Devlin.
12: It's true. It's true. Kicking ass for the working class. I mean, what else choice do we have now, right?
11: That's right.
10: Well, you know, Tara, again, I don't know where you get, you know, they keep ginning up this, oh, Democrats in disarray.
12: Yes.
10: Who's winning? The establishment, the Democratic Socialists, blah, blah, blah. And you know what?
12: Yeah.
10: There really is no dissension, is there? It is people that are talking to the working class, that are talking about affordability, that are fighters, that are good candidates. I mean, Christian
12: That's
10: said,
12: right.
10: I think Al-Sayed was a better candidate than Hong. It's just,
12: mm-hmm.
10: you know, you're going to have, I mean, clearly Mayor Mondami was a better candidate than retread Andrew Cuomo, right?
12: Right. Oh, God, yeah. Yeah. Absolutely. And Andrew Cuomo, because I live in New York, and when he was here, he was effectively a Republican, and he would caucus with the Republicans. He would block the Democrats who were trying to make progress in the state legislature. And he would, you know, that's what he did. And that's why he had that reputation. And Democrats didn't want him. We wanted Mondani, and he's doing a great job. And
10: it appears that way, Tara. Like I was saying, I didn't, you know, get a vote in New York. If I did, I would have voted for him, you know, but
0: air-conditioned seesaws.
10: I mean, he's doing a lot of big things, a lot of big ideas. He's trying stuff. He's, you know, actually fulfilling campaign promises. And so, you know, again, you know, the race went very close in Michigan, went one way to, you know, the Democratic Socialists. Last night it went the other way in Wisconsin to the, I guess what I keep saying, Tara, is these labels. I just am a vote blue no matter who person. What's your take on all that?
12: Totally. Me too. I am with you 100% with the vote blue no matter who. Because really the moderate Dems are, they're world better than the MAGAs. Mm-hmm. And there's not much difference between. And this is what, really, we should start talking about policy. And that's why the media, I believe, creates this divide, because they don't know how else to report on things. There's always a horse race. There's always the Democrats in disarray, no matter what. But even the moderate Dems are talking about health care for everyone. They just have different ways to get there. Yeah. Let's expand Obamacare and a public option.
10: We've been talking about, Tara, how they always say the pendulum always swings back and forth in American politics. And that, you know, because we're like, how the... do we get to Trump from Obama? Well, that's part of it.
12: Yeah.
10: That's part of it. But, you know, if the pendulum is swinging back hard, I say good. You know, maybe we'll end up closer to center. But you know what? In my opinion, the center should be farther left, because all our ideas are really popular. Right?
12: That's right. Yes. And these are the ideas that actually created the middle class to begin with. And this is what I hope we start messaging as FDR Democrats.
0: Yes.
12: Yep. Everybody can get around that. And there's policies that we could speak to and point to that were successful, because and the only reason FDR didn't get elected to a fifth landslide term was because he was dead, not because
10: That hasn't stopped Mitch McConnell from serving in the Senate. Let's not be lazy.
12: That's so true. Let's not have a failure of imagination here, right?
10: Yeah. But you're right. You know, do you like your Medicare? Do you like your Social Security? Do you like your weekends off? Like, these are all progressive.
12: There you go.
10: Policy,
12: the 8-hour workday, the weekend. These are laws that Democrats signed into existence. And it's a shame that the American people don't understand that the 8-hour workday didn't come because billionaires felt like trickling it. It was because of Democrats who put them into effect.
10: I don't pay any attention to that. I work these guys 24/7. Care about no stinking laws.
0: You got to do what you got to do.
10: Yeah, you know. Tough job market out there.
12: Yeah.
10: Okay. And interesting, you know, some issues getting reframed. And I got to say, man, I lay a lot of this at Netanyahu's feet. Because again, I think a lot of people, even Jewish Americans, are reacting to Netanyahu, you know, Israel's policies under Netanyahu. But I thought El Sayed made a point about that real quick. Abdul El Sayed. Yeah, sorry.
11: If any other country behaved the way that Israel behaved, we would treat them in a very different way. And we don't. And I think we have to be really considerate about why. I think the American public is starting to realize that we owe our own people to use our tax dollars here rather than to send our tax dollars abroad to drop bombs and on other people and their kids.
10: You know, what was the post I read yesterday, Tara? You know, that someone's, I'm going to say something radical here. You know, October 7th was horrific. What's happening in Gaza is horrific. Netanyahu sucks. Hamas sucks. You know, it's these shouldn't be controversial. But I just thought it was interesting. One more. Justin Pearson made an interesting point, Tennessee congressional candidate.
13: Israel has universal health care. We don't, in the richest, powerful country in the world. But yet we're giving them billions of dollars. I think in this moment, we want to see those investments coming to our country. And it isn't just Israel. I'm thinking about, we need to look at all nations that we are currently giving billions of dollars to propagate war and to give more money to Boeing and Lockheed Martin.
10: Yeah. I mean, I think that is the main message. Everything is unaffordable right now in America, from healthcare to groceries to gas, right?
12: Yeah, and the Republicans are dragging us backwards. Let's not forget this. They have already kicked 10 million Americans off of their health insurance and counting. Yeah. And we're going back. I just wrote an article on the Political Voices Network about that, how we're going back to the bad old days that made Obamacare possible. I mean, made it necessary, really, where people show up at the emergency room after they just can't suffer anymore, and they show up and it's too late. And this is the most expensive form of health care, and it's also the least effective. And the Republicans have brought it back, and they celebrate it, too. That's what's so disgusting, how they know the big, ugly bill, the damage it's caused to the American people. Yeah. And they celebrated its passing. You know, the year of the signing, they got on the floor and made a proclamation celebrating it. Well, don't they see the numbers? I mean, they're celebrating the death of the American people.
10: No one thinks it's sane that, you know, even if you can't afford health insurance, as you say, a lot of people can't, you're still going to go bankrupt if you get sick.
12: That's right.
10: That's not a feasible system.
12: No.
10: Tara, I may or may not be having a big birthday next month. It may or may not involve Medicare. And
12: I hear you.
10: But I just, you know, it struck me because my insurance was becoming just unaffordable.
12: Yeah.
10: How much I would have paid less. You're like, we should have Medicare for all.
12: Yes.
10: That's just common sense, I think, right?
12: Yes. And it's actually, that's what's so baffling, how the American people are so, it's like learned helplessness. And it's propaganda because on Fox News, they've been saying it for years that we have the best health care in the world. And that's fine. Yeah, we have the best of anything in the world if you can afford it.
10: Right.
12: But, yeah, you shouldn't have to go on GoFundMe for medical care if you get a catastrophic medical, diagnosis.
10: Right.
12: You shouldn't have to, while you're getting your chemo, you know, make a video and
10: GoFundMe
12: goes viral, right?
10: Yeah. Yeah. And meanwhile, you go to France and, you know, break your leg and and it costs a penny.
12: Right.
10: 5 cents, whatever. We've been talking about this. I keep, quoting it just because I love it so much. James Tallarico's thing, the top 1% has put the American dream behind a paywall.
12: Right.
10: And that's really it. Like, nobody can afford anything. Look at Sam over here. He can't afford to get married, have kids, buy a house. Like, it's just, you know, life has become unaffordable for most of us.
12: It absolutely has. And that was by design, though. They knew what they were doing. And because the 60s to the conservatives, where people were saying, hell no, we won't go to your wars, or, you know, going to school, you didn't have to come out of college as an indentured servant to a bank. And it was the result of Democratic policies. It was the FDR New Deal Democratic policies that made room at the table for people to be upwardly mobile and economically vibrant. And
10: so
12: Reagan, it really went backwards with Reagan.
10: Yeah. And speaking of healthcare, Tara, like, I don't know if you're getting your COVID PTSD triggered by all this anti-vax nonsense again, but, people have to go. Someone posted in 2020, Trump repeatedly held COVID super spreader campaign rallies where he claimed COVID was fake news. He threw out distortions, mocked wearing masks, peddled misinformation, and frank lies that directly caused thousands of deaths from the disease. Dr. Fauci didn't do that. Chris Titus said, my best friend, a doc, he was 8% body fat, refused the vax, got COVID 3 times, died of a heart attack, heart full of blood clots, myocarditis. The vax would have prevented that, you effing quack. He was responding to, someone who posted, if you want to inject your kids with poison, that's your right. Refusing to do so is my right. Just the whole image, the idea of public safety and the public good just went out the window with COVID,
12: that's it.
10: Right?
12: Because Trump can't miss an opportunity to divide people. It's the Republicans, too. I mean, he just puts it on steroids. But they will. I mean, that was such an opportunity. The whole COVID pandemic was an opportunity to bring people together. You know, we're in this together. And that's how other countries approached it. And they had better results. But everything was, we had to put up with their, maggots having meltdowns at Target because of mass displays.
10: Yeah.
12: It was, and the airport,
10: I forgot about the masking Karens.
12: Right.
10: The scene manager because something.
12: It's all about them. It's just selfishness.
10: Yeah.
12: It's disgusting.
10: So we theorized this earlier. So I wanted to ask you, Danny posted, the whole reason Trump is pushing the envelope on the anti-vax stuff now is because he's desperate to assemble some sort of support in advance of the midterms, the MAHA or whatever coalition that won him the election in 24 is fractured beyond repair. He's lost so much support, so he's making appeals to the people he believe are easiest to con. It might work for him, but I doubt it.
12: Mm.
10: I mean, it does. You kind of are going, what? Why now? What is this anti-vax nonsense with the childhood vaccination schedule for that everyone from the World Health Organization on down is like, what? No, no.
12: Right.
10: Everything he's saying, no.
12: It's so true, but that's why when, you know, I was listening and we're talking about him in the cart, having his carcass saved from a credible threat or from a war that he caused. I mean, I thought the war was under control, but apparently, you know, but the whole thing is that this is the most disgusting waste of human DNA on the planet, and we're all protecting his worthless carcass. Like, get this worthless carcass to the safety plane, because who's going to spread COVID? You know, who's going to spread vaccine misinformation without him? Right?
10: Can I just say, yeah, exactly. Can I just say, I know this last post struck me. Hart said, there's something deeply bizarre about the possibility that humanity's first truly simultaneous global celebration across every time zone might be triggered by the death of a single human being. We haven't lived through, like, we didn't live in Hitler's time, you know?
12: Right, right. It's so true, though. You're right. In fact, that's not usually my pet response when somebody says, hey, what are you doing? I'm like, oh, just waiting for Trump to die. He's like, you and me both, right? So, you know, it's a unifying. It will be a unifying event, you know, legally and peacefully.
10: Yes. You know, I mean, it's, you know, you don't even have to say the name. I always tell the story. My neighbor is Moby, and one day I ran into him, and I said, you know, how are you doing in this whole, you know, show? And he's like, well, it's a nice day. We have dogs, and he'll be dead soon. Like, thanks, Moby. Bye, neighbor.
12: Gotta have optimism. Stay hopeful.
10: Yeah. All right. We have the whole, and optimism, because we have the whole hour with her.
14: We do.
10: Bryce? Bless that, Al, the Terra Busters. Let's do it.
14: Yeah.
12: Yeah.
10: Who are you going to call? Terra Buster.
12: Yeah.
10: Okay. Mm-hmm. 19 minutes after the hour. Bitches, yeah. This portion of the show brought to you by my bristle beauty brush. Why? Because I'm not disgusting like Pete had step and snot into my hand and then put it in my hair.
14: That's right.
10: But, you know, I still got, I have product in there because I'm a girl and I'll have hair extensions because I'm fakey Hollywood.
14: Uh-huh.
10: Okay, my point is, the bristle beauty brush is the forever brush. 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When the bristle pad starts to wear, you just pop it out, snap in a fresh one. What? Oh, my God. Who thought of that? 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
14: Yeah.
10: You simply pop it out, snap in that fresh one, and there you go. 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

0: Oh, no, there's more I can make. I mean, I made almost all of them. But trust me. It's on my to-do list. Good morning, Tara Devlin. Hello. Hey. Thoris, post there, using cyanide to kill wild horses and other wildlife. I will never change my mind. This regime is the worst kind of evil. Just for the sake of being evil. He started killing horses. All of this was in Project 2025 and preventable. The Trump administration reauthorized use of sodium cyanide in wildlife killing devices called M44s. These cyanide bombs received approval from the Environmental Protection Agency because cyanide, obviously. Despite inhumanely and indiscriminately killing thousands of animals each year.
1: That makes me sick to my stomach to hear that. That's disgusting. Just when you think they've hit bottom, the trap door opens and they go tumbling further down. How do people vote for this?
0: Well, we keep saying the cruelty is the point, I guess, right? Like Trump the other day said, I lifted all these people off food stamps. Like, no, you took them away from children. Another post, it costs Americans $3 million per day to keep the National Guard troops in D.C. What a colossal waste of time and money. And Michael said Donald Trump's entire regime are a colossal waste of time and money. I mean, it is the mind boggles from Iran on down, right, to all these vanity projects. They are sucking the American people dry.
1: Right. And I think, it has to become about us after a while, because even the him escaping in the car. I don't need to go back to that. But how much longer are we going to take it? That there is a mass hysteria where we're kind of buying into this, like, we have to protect him, and we're letting him get away with things that we would never let anyone get away with.
0: This whole debacle, Tara, Governor Newsom summed this up, this stupid Qatari bribe jet. Here we go.
2: That $400 million Qatari plane, that's not a $400 million gift. Cost you $936 million. That was what was appropriated as he's cutting food stamps and cutting your Medicaid.
1: Exactly.
2: He put $1 billion in the Pentagon budget to retrofit his private plane, because that's going with him after the presidency. That has happened on our watch.
3: Yeah.
2: Right. This board of peace in the Middle East, that's so he can get a peace.
0: Krista said this morning the ballroom is up to $900 million for taxpayers.
1: Wow.
0: And for something that's already been ruled illegal. So I don't even know what we're doing anyway.
1: Exactly. And everything is, that's how he does it, of course, though, as you know. And he just says, does it and then says, sue me. And now we have a big hole where the East Wing used to be, right?
0: Yeah. Oh, my God. It is. I mean, it's so emblematic of what he's done to the entire country and world. But you look, it is such a disgrace, Sarah. When you look at that aerial shot, you're like, oh, my God, this is the people's house. You know?
1: Right. It sums up who they are. They're not in it for altruism, the Republican Party as a whole. They're not in it to help the American people, as we know. I mean, they're having parties, knowing that 51,000 Americans needlessly died because of the fact that they passed a big, ugly bill.
0: Yeah.
1: That, I mean, it went up. It used to be 35. Now it's 51,000. And then they get these reports, and then they have a party, and they celebrate and tell everybody it's the golden age.
0: Yeah, let them eat cake. That's where we are. All right, more Tara Devlin next.
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13: Oh, we're getting killed.
14: Yeah.
13: Oh, Kyle's left. How come?
14: Kicked off the team. Didn't Tim tell you? Kyle, some other kids got caught drinking beer in the park a couple of nights ago.
13: Really?
14: Yeah. Zero tolerance. He's out for the season.
13: Come on, it's a first offense, right?
14: That we know of. But why does that matter? He needs not to drink. I made it clear to Matt. That's what we expect from him. What have you said to Tim?
13: Nothing really. You know, a lot of kids try it, I think, so.
14: Yeah, well, a lot of kids don't try it, too. I'm not saying that Matt's going to be this perfect kid, but if I don't tell him what we expect and why he shouldn't drink, how's he going to know?
13: You think kids that age really listen?
14: They never admit it, Bill, but they hear more than you think.
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0: Donald Trump demanded these red state gerrymanders to rig the maps in his favor and his party come November. It's part of this larger scheme, you know, by the president to January 6th, the midterm elections. In other words, to undermine free and fair elections and to retain power for his party by any means necessary.
1: Here. Jacob Soboroff. Hey, Tara, so obviously we all have concerns about the midterms, as Jacob said. You know, I was heartened to read a post about the fact that Schumer and Jeffries and Mark Elias got I think we should change it to the United States of Mark Elias, but that's my whole, that's my platform entirely. And Eric Holder and others are working on table topping and, you know, preempting whatever they, because I think we absolutely have to be prepared for all of it. Trump just said it again, didn't he? Where is that story, Chris?
2: I don't know. Where did you put it?
1: You
2: were doing so well with your neat little stacks the last few days, and then today and it all falls apart.
1: It all up now. Here it is. Trump hints at enforcing voting restrictions during midterms, even with without the SAVE Act. Right? He appeared to hint that some sort of action will be taken to enforce voting restrictions. He said, so let me put an idea in your head, okay, because it's so hard to get the Senate to do anything. Now they're on recess. They don't get anything done. If they never get the SAVE America Act done, you have the right to declare a national security emergency for elections, some right-wing whack host said to him. And he said, let me just say stranger things have happened, okay? I'll leave it at that. I mean, we act like January 6th hasn't already happened.
3: Yeah.
1: Of course he would do that.
3: Right. He's already an insurrectionist, and he's actively still engaged in a coup. And the Republican Party is helping him. So that's what's so scary, because we can't have a failure of imagination. He's already sent a mob to defecate and urinate in the halls of the Capitol and trash the Capitol. And how anybody voted for that after seeing that is disgraceful.
1: Well,
3: but,
1: and
3: he'll do it again.
1: You said Trump should be in prison, but Merrick Garland dragged his feet, to which I say yes, until I have Alison Gill on, and then I won't.
3: Right,
1: I agree with her.
3: It's so true.
1: True.
3: I listen too, and then I think, well, okay. But then, I don't know. I mean, when you see what Republicans do, they don't drag their feet, and then they don't ask for permission.
1: To your point, this just in, Trump White House asked DOJ to consider new charges in reflecting pool case dropped. I mean, they don't need evidence or crimes.
3: Right.
1: And there was massive evidence of crimes in both the classified documents and the January 6th cases.
3: You should be in prison.
1: As Jack Smith said, Tara, multiple times, he absolutely would have been convicted. And by the way, that's still able to be prosecuted. He said that this evidence was slam dunk, that it was, you know, he absolutely would have been convicted, which
3: unfortunately, but that's what the media should be reporting on instead of Democrats in disarray, have to say. Like, this is really, we should focus on the obvious danger to our democracy that's right in front of us.
1: Yeah.
3: Sitting in the Oval Office.
1: Yeah, here.
3: Sleeping.
1: The DOJ, obviously David Hearn is the Olympian they prosecuted. Any attempt to bring new charges would, quote, be highly unusual, one expert. Yeah, you think?
2: Yeah.
1: Because Jeanine Pirro's U.S. Attorney's Office for D.C. already admitted it relied on claims of the Department of the Interior that the damage was caused entirely by vandals. After the indictment, the DOJ then provided additional documents that revealed the damage was a result of a botched installation and not vandalism, as initially represented by the DOJ. So I don't know. I keep saying, is Pirro going to have to? Is she going to force her to go? Like, I was drunk and I didn't mean to drop the case.
3: All right.
1: I mean, but this is what, right under Attorney General Todd Blanche, we probably can expect.
3: Probably, but this is what he was attacking. Well, I guess he still is attacking Jeanine Pirro for not fabricating evidence. That's what he was upset about, because, and she couldn't quite bring herself there. She probably thought that just having the press conference was good enough. That's what he had told Zelensky to do, have a press conference.
1: Good point.
3: And leave the rest to us, right? And you don't even have to do the investigation. So that's what she had a press conference. She poured it on thick. She's like, he ripped it with both hands.
1: Violently ripped it.
3: He was very disrespectful.
1: Yeah, that's if you were at the, if you were at the bar next door, you'd be like, yeah, cool story. Okay.
3: Right. Exactly. So she just couldn't put her law license on the line.
1: Well,
3: and
1: that's what I keep saying to her. She was trying to have it both ways, keep her job and keep her law license.
3: That's
1: so,
3: right.
1: Just, this is how ridiculous. So House Judiciary Democrat launched a probe into the charges brought and then dismissed against the former Olympian, questioning why Pirro brought the flawed case. So this is what the, part of what the midterms are about. We get us subpoena power. Get us some actual power to do something.
3: That's right. And I believe that some of the I hope that the Democrats coming in are getting the message that we're not about looking forward, not behind. Like, there has to be accountability here. This is a four-alarm fire that we have to put out. And it starts with getting power in the midterms.
1: Yeah.
3: Otherwise,
1: and we never want to hear again, our long national nightmare is over, let's just move on. No. Unless it's that movie Minority Report, all crime happened in the past.
3: Right.
1: That's when it happened.
2: Right. Yeah.
3: Exactly.
1: Yeah. So I always say the analogy is like running over a pack of Cub Scouts and going, that's in the, what's in the rearview mirror?
3: Right.
1: That is in the past. They are back there now. So ACLU also doing the Lord's work, suing to block Trump's latest birthright order. I mean, he's at a point, he's not taking no even from his packed Supreme Court, right? So they said, faced with the Supreme Court's rejection of his effort to rewrite the citizenship clause, the president apparently has decided to keep trying. I mean, they just double and triple down on their racism.
3: Well, there you go. Yep. This is what we're talking about. They never stop. It's like they're like a rabid dog on a chicken wing when they get a hold of something. Yeah. It never stops.
1: Have we asked Anchor Baby Barron what he thinks about
2: noted Anchor Baby?
1: Yes.
2: Yeah.
1: Right. Melania was not a citizen when she had.
3: Yeah.
1: Okay.
3: And he should be in the friggin' recruiting office too. That's another thing, right?
2: Yeah.
3: I mean, he's the only president that started a war that didn't have a son in service, and we're letting them get away with it. See, different rules. So.
1: And this sums up the corruption all the way to the top. Alito to hear climate case as he profits from big oil.
2: Yep.
1: Gee, I wonder which way he's going to rule.
3: Well, there you go. That's another thing on the list, right, that needs accountability.
1: I'm glad everybody from the top, Kamala Harris on down, is out loud now saying, absolutely, we have to expand the Supreme Court. That is a no-brainer. Right?
3: Yes. It is.
1: So I think that the ideas that were once considered radical, you can't say that stuff. Yes, D.C. and Puerto Rico should be states. Yes, and. We're in a national improv.
2: Yes, and.
3: Yeah, exactly. Wow. The Democrats need to start messaging it now about the corrupt and illegitimate Supreme Court. They're all corrupt, the ones that Mitch McConnell shoved in there and Trump.
1: Yeah, and, the whatever you want to call the label for, Democratic Socialist Francesca Hong lost, very narrowly in Wisconsin, but I thought she made some great points.
4: Well, today is the day that the Green Bay Packers were founded, a publicly owned NFL team. I think that Wisconsin has a proud history of progressivism, and the policies that we are fighting for honor that, but more importantly, they honor working class people who should be first in government.
1: Right, kicking ass for the working class, Terry Devlin.
3: Absolutely.
1: Wisconsin is the birthplace of unions,
3: And it would be nice to get the union movement back in Wisconsin after, Scott, who he
2: Scott
3: destroyed.
2: Walker.
3: Scott Walker. Oh, right.
2: Oh,
3: they're horrible.
2: God.
3: All the horrible memories we have.
1: Yeah, that was where Sexy Liberal Tour was born, was to recall
2: Madison.
1: Scott Walker and the Republican Aides.
2: Yeah, we just said
1: it like it was interesting, like an off, like, oh, we should go do a show, and literally got sold out in like a day.
2: Yeah.
1: The theater, the Barrymore. Yes, birthplace of Sexy Liberal and of unions.
2: That's right.
1: All right, one more. Francesca Hong, yes.
5: Wisconsin. We have built something that will change politics forever. The work we have done will be remembered forever.
1: So, this one narrowly went the other way than the one that did in Michigan, but I hope they take a page from Michigan because, man, Haley Stevens was on that stage with El Sayed like immediately.
3: Right.
1: They had the unity, rally immediately, and I think that's what we have to do everywhere, right?
3: Mm-hmm. And this is what we're talking about, how it's really a fabrication of the media that's creating this divide. But is there a divide? You know, they're running in a primary. Of course, there's going to be opposing policies, visions. But ultimately, all the Democrats are coming together and rallying after they win or lose their primaries, and that's good to see. So there is no Democrats in disarray.
1: Meanwhile, Trump's candidates lost like everywhere, pretty much, right? So Lindsey Graham's sister Darlene failed to win a clear majority in the primary, will now face Congressman Ralph Norman. Trump was unable to clear the field for her. Whoever wins that runoff will face pediatrician Annie Andrews, who I think seems terrific and has a real shot there. I love this. It remains to be seen whether Trump will continue backing Graham heading into the runoff. Before the June primary, he endorsed the sitting lieutenant and governor Pamela Evett, in the governor's race. But after she just barely defeated State Attorney General Alan Wilson, Trump backed away from Evett and co-endorsed both candidates. Wilson ended up winning the runoff, with Trump claiming full credit. I mean, he just... He is so pathetic, right?
3: Such a loser. My God. He's so tedious.
1: And he has no loyalty to anybody. I don't know why they won't learn that, right?
3: God, it's like having a sociopathic adolescent in the Oval Office. You would put him in timeout.
1: Meanwhile, he left Stephen Miller and all its, like, on his decoy plane and took his little his little blondie with him. Is the only person he took, the diaper lady with him.
3: Oh, wow.
1: And he's like, see you, rest of my cabinet. Yeah. Bye-bye.
3: Right. Well, you're all expendable. Well, we are all expendable in his eyes.
1: Right.
3: Unfortunately, the policies, the people who are making the policies seem to agree. You know, that they didn't even tell the people on that plane that they're targets. You're now decoys. That says everything about who they are.
1: Yeah.
3: They really don't care about the American people at all.
1: Yeah.
3: Our lives are nothing. We're expendable.
1: Yeah. By the way, I don't know if you saw that little Fellini-esque scene in the Oval Office where Trump is sleeping and Bobby Kennedy shaking and sounds like he's gargling pennies, and there's that crazy flight attendant on crack. By the way, you can tell how old you are because Charlie called her a stewardess. And with the scarfy lady that was like just twisting like this, like an animatronic psychopath.
2: Yeah.
1: Robert said, listening from Albuquerque, the woman in the scarf standing next to Trump yesterday was Jamie Lee Franklin. Please, thank you. The CEO and founder of the conservative lifestyle publication, The Conservator. It's conservative young women.
3: Oh no! Is she like another trad wife or?
1: She's pregnant, right? Yeah, she did look very. She's very trad wife.
2: Why wasn't she at home in the kitchen then?
1: Exactly.
3: Well, yeah, because it's different rules. They're all hypocrites.
2: Exactly.
3: All of them.
1: I know.
3: Look at Caroline Leavitt. She left her babies at home, right? She's
1: right.
3: With a nanny, probably two or three, and she's a working woman.
1: Erica Kirk's out on the road all the time.
3: Right.
1: Like, I thought we're supposed to stay home with and not have a career.
3: Right, exactly. Yeah. Exactly. Have more babies than you can afford. That's the message of this maladministration. Well, they cut lifelines, and that's the other thing. You know, Democrats they really need to reclaim the pro-life moniker because Republican policies increase the abortion rate, and they also harm babies. They harm children. They harm families.
1: That's
3: so, I wish they were what they purport to be, Christians and patriots, but they're not.
1: Yeah. So, exactly. 47 minutes after the hour, one more segment with the fantastic Tara Devlin on the Stephanie Miller Show.
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0: stuff in you.
1: Yeah. Pretty Tina Turner dancing her ass off till she was 11 billion years old. Nikki in Chicago wants to say how very, very young I look. Hi, Nikki. How are you?
2: Hi. How are you?
1: So young. So young.
3: You look fantastic.
2: You freaked me totally. I was so shocked.
1: About what?
2: When you made the comment about Medicare.
1: I don't know what I was talking about. I'm practicing. I'm turning 45 next month. I'm practicing for 20 years from now.
2: Mm-hmm. But it's so funny that you say you're turning 45 because that's about how old I thought you were.
1: Yes.
2: And so when you said that about Medicare, I, like me and probably 10,000 other Stephanie Miller listeners, were like, what did she just say?
1: Dad, just,
2: and I real quick, like, Googled it, and I'm like, oh, my God.
1: No, don't, no. Google.
2: No way.
1: No, Google has a well-known right-wing bias. You just stick with me. You just stick with me. Carol Burnett says, I am 45. That's how old I am. Stick with the big lie, Nikki. Stick with the big lie.
0: This version of the show started in 2004.
1: When I was a child star.
4: Okay.
0: And how many shows did you have before that?
1: I don't remember.
5: I was going to say child star, so that means you're younger than me.
0: Yeah.
1: Yes. Now,
0: you're a regular Shirley Temple over there.
1: Tara is our little tiny baby Randy Rhodes. You see?
0: Yeah.
1: I believe children of the future.
3: Look I'm not the child, though. I'm 58 myself.
1: Yeah. Oh, well, you look like a baby, too. I think it's our immaturity that keeps us.
3: It is.
1: Yeah, I always say that. You're only young once, really, but you can be literally immature forever. Mm-hmm. And that's what I live by. Don't take life too seriously. It's not permanent.
3: Mm-hmm.
1: Oh.
3: I love it.
1: Okay. Here's the, you know, also, don't you feel like we're getting dumber? Just the timeline we have to live through. Trump compared the measles, mumps, and rubella vaccine to a nuclear bomb being set off inside a child's body.
3: Wow.
1: He claimed the old vaccine schedule is too big, too much. Okay.
3: Wow.
1: That's something he's never heard in bed, by the way. He said, if you give them separately, the MDM, the R, it's fine. When you put them together, they're sort of like a nuclear weapon. Oh, my God. We all are getting dumber, aren't we?
3: Well, and how many people he's going to kill just right there, right?
1: And I thought,
3: all of his stupidity.
1: Mm-hmm. I have to Google it, but I thought I read, too, they don't make them separately. They
0: not right now. I mean, they could.
1: Yeah. They'd have to, and that takes years in clinical
0: trials. The manufacturer process isn't set up to make them separately. It can be done, but we just don't do it.
1: Okay.
0: Yeah.
1: Tara,
3: it's no need to do it.
0: Right. Exactly.
1: I should warn you, a cat snuck up behind you, and it looks likely to kill you by the end of
3: this. Yes. Did it kill me? Nah.
1: I just saw a tail coming out of the back of your head. I was like, does she know that cat is stalking? Okay. Can I have my Masterpiece Theater music? Oh, I can't talk enough. It's because I know you're, you know, for the working people, Tara.
3: Yes.
1: The people with pied-à-terres. I don't even know how to pronounce that.
0: Pied-à-terres.
1: Uh-huh. Trump screams over New York City's jihadist pied-à-terre tax.
3: What?
1: The New York City pied-à-terre tax is costing New York City and state a fortune. The money eventually to be gotten is very little compared to the taxes paid by the tens of thousands of people who are fleeing the city never to return. Oh, they're telling you the same thing they're telling us in California.
3: Yes.
1: Everyone's leaving. Is everyone leaving New York?
3: That's what they keep saying. And in fact, they just put up a billboard in Times Square about Mondami, how he's creating jobs in other states because everyone is fleeing. It's just not the case. And in this particular billboard is saying, oh, thanks for creating jobs in Florida. Meanwhile, there are more jobs. 68,000 jobs were created since Mondani is the mayor, and Florida lost over 48,000 jobs.
1: I like I like that message. The GOP, it's for the pied-à-terre people.
0: Yes.
1: We're for you. I didn't even know what it is. It means you have a second home that
3: you don't live in.
0: Yeah. There's a billboard up on Wilshire Boulevard, like purchased by the state of Ohio, saying, wouldn't it be better to live in Ohio?
1: No.
0: And I'm like, No, not at all.
1: Not at all.
3: Right. No one is dreaming of the moon over the meth labs in Ohio, right? Like, see?
1: I mean, most of us can't even afford one penthouse. What are you, really? That's your message. You're going to fight for people to pay tax on their second house?
3: Like, yeah.
1: Okay.
3: This is what they are. This like they always, they're so whiny, these billionaires. That's why I say they really need to be taxed just for their own mental health, because clearly it's never enough for them and they're always under attack and they're such victims all the time. It's really, it's pathological.
1: That's our other favorite billboard. Is that on the 405? Mm-hmm. It says, you know, 10 minutes, workspace to dinner table, move to Oklahoma. For like, okay, no. It's a 10-minute commute, but then you're in Oklahoma.
0: Yeah, you gotta put up with Oklahoma.
1: What's right. the point of that?
0: Yeah.
3: Exactly.
1: But yeah, they say the same thing, and our population's only gone up. We're well right. over 40 right. million people. We're the fourth largest economy in the
3: That's
1: world.
3: Right.
1: I'm like, yeah.
3: When is it going to collapse, right? We're always hearing about how, the socialist right. liberal hellscape.
1: We're like, if taxes are lower in Oklahoma because it sucks, folks. Yeah. It's a giant armpit part of the state. No offense, Oklahoma.
3: Exactly. But it's true. They keep voting Republican in all these poorly run red states. It sucks in these states.
1: Bust some terror with Terra Busters, won't you? With Tara Devlin. We love you, Tara.
0: Yeah, right here on the Progressive Voices Network.
3: Yeah, thank you.

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0: 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I'm Casey Hobbs.
1: And I'm Shay Mason, and we're the hosts of Nurse Talk Radio.
0: Here's what we're talking about this week. Let's talk about the ramifications of the tax bill on Medicare and Medicaid.
2: Well, I think, you know, we're seeing some things unfold right now in terms of Medicaid, and we can talk more about that as well. But I think some of the things that are coming in the relatively short future are big cuts to Medicare and big cuts to all of the social safety net in this country. A concern about Medicare is that the budget, the way it will have to be set to meet this ridiculous tax cut that really gives most of the benefit to the most wealthy in this country, would be to trigger automatic spending cuts for Medicare that could total as much as $25 billion. Now, Congress at the moment is saying they're not going to do that until after the midterms. Well, that shouldn't be reassuring to any of us that they think they're going to wait to take a slap at benefits for seniors and the disabled who are on Medicare until after they get themselves back in office again. That is pretty disingenuous of them.
0: Yes.
2: To set that kind of a timetable. So we all need to be very vigilant about saying Medicare needs to be not cut at all. In fact, there are other cuts that are of concern under Medicare, the limiting of how much physical therapy that patients are entitled to have, how many sessions they're entitled to have. This is ridiculous stuff. That should not be determined. Talk about the government getting involved in our health care. You know, the folks who argue for a market-based health care system seem to do so on the basis of you don't want the government doing your health care for you. And yet, if you're determining that a certain number of physical therapy will not be covered for seniors and the disabled, what if someone had a serious accident in early December and they're supposed to be continuing physical therapy? This is not okay.
1: And what about the individual mandate? So the tax law killed that. What's the impact of that going to be?
2: Well, the obvious impact of that is to drive premium costs up for everyone else, in part because there will be a certain number of people who say, hey, if I'm not required and I'm not penalized for not purchasing insurance, I'm not gonna. Usually the young and the healthy who feel like they don't need insurance, or that certain group of people who make a little too much to qualify for Medicaid, but don't make enough to afford the premium that's being offered to them, may opt to go without.
1: Thanks for listening. You can find more information about these topics at nursetalksite.com or nationalnursesunited.org.
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3: George Orwell spoke bluntly about the nefarious nature of advertising, calling it, quote, the rattling of a stick inside a swill bucket. Even Orwell, though, would have been astonished by the cacophony of swill bucket advertising currently being blasted at us by Amazon, Google, Meta, and other profiteering tech giants. What are they trying to sell? Pure hogwash. Having spent billions to develop artificial intelligence so humanoid robots can displace workers, the tech geniuses are now rushing to build thousands of vast computer data centers necessary to power their brave new AI world. Each center will suck up local water supplies, drastically raise people's utility bills, create monstrous industrial blight and pollution, and enthrone such autocratic thugs as Bezos, Musk, and Zuckerberg as absentee political bosses with domineering power over each locality. But the billionaires forgot something. You and me, we the people, are in open rebellion against this Orwellian future, with officials in multiple states and localities just saying hell no to the profiteers' invasive scams. Thus, the billionaire hucksters are frantically rattling their swill sticks. For example, Mark Zuckerberg, whose Meta Goliath already operates 26 massive data centers and is now spending $600 billion to plop more of

them in our communities, has launched a multi-million-dollar offensive to beat back local opponents. It's running BS television ads in state capital cities, financing political candidates to hype the data centers, deploying untold numbers of lobbyists to rig the rules against opponents, and hiring an army of, quote, community affairs agents to spread AI propaganda. This is Jim Hightower saying, they have the fat cats, but a groundswell of us alley cats has them on the run. To get involved, go to mediajustice.org/tools. Howdy-ho, folks, and thanks for tuning in to my Hightower Radio Commentaries. 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
1: Hey, top of the Thursday to you. The monsters are rebuilding a world where dark-skinned humans don't count. I say rebuilding because basically the Trump administration is reinventing the Confederacy. We'll get to that in just a moment. Democrats need just 4 flips to win back the Senate. They could win 8. This seems like good news. I'm kind of skeptical, but I'll dig into the details on that. Also, this one should have been the biggest political scandal of the year. Trump increased his net worth by billions in the most openly corrupt presidency in the history of the United States. All that in the first hour of our program. In the second hour of our program, an update on Ukraine with Phil Ittner. Also, it's a great betrayal. Poor communities are neglected by while multimillionaires peddle a global MAGA agenda. How is that America first? I mean, millions of U.S. tax dollars going to European right-wing think tanks. Did any Trump supporters vote for that? Also, a wisdom school alert. What happens when Americans escape America's food supply? And in the third hour of our program, Lori Wallach is going to drop by. Global Trade Watch. Why is there no manufacturing revival coming? And also in the third hour, Bob Kennedy and Trump are distorting statistics and lying to us to discourage vaccinations. And why? Is this part of Putin's program to make Americans weak and sick? Or to make money for Bob's health food and supplement buddies? Plus, how long since anyone inspected the farm that grew your salad? Perhaps Bob Kennedy needs to stop his cooking show and get to work on his own damn job. But my op-ed today, our daily take at HartmanReport.com is titled, The Monsters Are Rebuilding a World Where Dark-Skinned Humans Don't Count. And I opened this with 2 epigraphs. An epigraph is an opening, sentence, a quote from somebody, right? And the first is from immigration rights attorney Alma David, who was quoted in the New York Times. She said, people are disappearing into this no man's land. They have no connection to their new country, and they also apparently have no legal rights. And then the second quote is from Anne Frank's diary, January 13, 1943. Quote, terrible things are happening outside. Poor, helpless people are being dragged out of their homes. Families are torn apart. Men, women, and children are separated. Children come home from school to find that their parents have disappeared. You know, authoritarianism doesn't just begin with government brutality. It walks in on cat's feet when brutality becomes politically useful, legally routine, and morally acceptable, because a government has declared that some of its victims don't deserve our empathy. And this is what we're seeing right now in the United States of America. It's what we saw in Nazi Germany in 1933. It's what we've seen, what we saw with Pinochet's government in Chile, with Mussolini's government in Italy, what you see with Putin's government in Russia right now, what you see. I mean, this is just typically this is the process. You start out, the government starts out by identifying somebody as an outgroup, some minority, and saying they're the cause of all our problems. And therefore, the gloves are off, the right, human rights don't matter. Now, our Constitution doesn't say, for example, in the Fourth Amendment, that no citizen's home shall be invaded without a warrant signed by a judge. It says no person's home can be invaded without a warrant from a judge. No person can be arrested without due process. The Fifth Amendment doesn't say no citizen, all citizens can refuse to testify against themselves, or that all citizens have, can only be relieved of their life, liberty, or property through due process. It says all persons. The 14th Amendment, same thing. All persons are entitled to due process of law. So here's this story in yesterday's New York Times by Nicholas Casey about a fellow by the name of Roberto Mosquera. He was part of the Mariel boat lift. Came to the United States in 1980 at the age of 12. He ended up in a ghetto in Miami where he joined a little local gang, a Hispanic gang, and was accused of shooting another gang member in the leg He swears he was not there, and it wasn't him, but he got arrested for it, and he did a plea deal to avoid the possibility of a long prison sentence. He was charged with attempted murder and went to jail for a couple of years. But after he got out, he just turned his life around. I mean, because Cuba will not take back their refugees, he was eligible and accepted the right to live in the United States. Every year, his work permit was renewed. The guy had papers. He was here legally. There was no way for him to go back to Cuba. But he had brown skin. And so, you know, the last year when he showed up for his annual, you know, renewal of his work permit, they said, sorry, you're one of those brown skinned people, so we're going to get rid of you. And they put him through a series of detention centers for a few months. And then they put him on an airplane and they shipped him to a landlocked South African country, Southern African country, most people have never heard of, Eswatini. It's like the only pure kingdom in the world right now. You know, the king he's an absolute monarch with absolute power. And Mosquera is now, you know, he's a 59-year-old father of four. He got married. He became a born-again Christian. He got married. He became a plumber, worked his way up to being the supervisor on a plumbing crew. His boss said he wasn't just a hard worker. He inspired the guys around. By all measures, it looks like this is a very decent human being. His youngest daughter is 11 years old. And she's missing him terribly. And as the New York Times notes, he was put on a plane and shipped to Africa, where he was given to the king, who put him in a maximum security prison where he will presumably spend the rest of his life. He has committed no crimes. Other than, you know, when he was 12 years old, shooting this guy in the leg, and he served his time for that, even though he claims he didn't do it. But since then, he's committed no crimes at all. He's been a model citizen. And the Times notes that, you know, he was put on a plane to Africa. Quote, that was more than a year ago. Mosquera still sits in the same maximum security prison with nowhere to go. No charges against him, no way to appeal his predicament, no sign he will ever be free. And, you know, they note Cuba has not signaled any willingness to take him. Eswatini will not release him from prison, even though he served his time in the United States and committed no crime in Africa. Well, they're holding him because we're paying them millions of dollars to do so. We are paying governments all around the world to take our brown-skinned people and put them in maximum security prisons. Remember when Trump did this in El Salvador with you know, Hispanic guy from Georgia? I mean, this is just wrong. I mean, it's a complete violation of the Fourth Amendment, the Fifth Amendment, the 14th Amendment, all of which guarantee due process rights. See, this guy had no due process. He's never been before an actual judge. As is the case with the vast majority of the 70 or 80,000 people that are in detention right now and the hundreds of thousands who have been deported. You know, Hannah Arendt, who was herself stateless for 18 years, in her book, The Origins of Totalitarianism, talks about what happened when the butchers and the bakers and the shopkeepers got jobs in the Nazi concentration camps. She writes, the conception of human rights based on the assumed existence of a human being as such broke down at the very moment when those who professed to believe in it were for the first time confronted with people who had indeed lost all other qualities and specific relationships except that they were still human. The world found nothing sacred in the abstract nakedness of being human. And that's where we are. I mean, we've danced with this before, right? This idea that people with dark skin have no rights. If slavery was grounded in it for hundreds of years on this continent. More recently, George W. Bush humiliated America by ignoring human rights with Abu Ghraib prison and other dark sites where we tortured and murdered people in violation of both human rights law and the U.S. Constitution. But this is a modern whole-of-government approach to dehumanizing non-white people in service of this $100 billion ICE program that is really just designed to make America white again. And every MAGA understands that. That MAGA really stands for, you know, make America white again. They just have the wrong letter in there. So this is, you know, when this regime has been relegated to the dustbin of history, we're going to have a hell of a big job reestablishing America's once vaulted their vaunted embrace of human rights. You know, we used to brag about this. We used to promote it around the world. We're going to have full-on trials against these people, or at the very least, a South African-style Truth and Reconciliation Commission. What say you? This is not America. These are not American ideals. These are not American standards. This is Stephen Miller and Donald Trump and the racists in his administration. And the racists on the ground, you know, the Republican voters.
0: This is the Tom Hartman Program.
1: 16 minutes past the hour. We'll be right back.

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1: NBC News Radio, I'm Jim Forbes. Hawaii's Big Island is being lashed with powerful winds and heavy rain from Hurricane Lala. The hurricane is centered just 50 miles south of the Big Island, where it's battering the coast with 75-mile-per-hour winds. A hurricane warning is in effect for Hawaii County, where about a third of the island is without power. The storm is expected to dump up to 2 feet of rain in some areas. At least 5 people are dead due to severe flooding in Indiana. A historic amount of rain caused streams and rivers to flood their banks across the state on Friday, causing Governor Mike Braun to request a presidential emergency declaration, which President Trump has granted. Hundreds in Indianapolis and elsewhere have been evacuated. Indianapolis Mayor Joe Hogsett has declared a local disaster emergency. At least 40 were evacuated in the suburb of Carmel, including the residents of an assisted living facility. The AI agent running a San Francisco store has fired its first employee. Rob Martier explains.
2: It's bad enough being fired by a human boss, but by an algorithm? Andon Labs said Thursday that Luna, the AI manager of Andon Markets, an experimental retail store run entirely by AI, decided to fire a human employee after repeated lateness and other workplace issues. Logs show the employee arrived late for 17 of 23 shifts. The violations were revealed only after Andon Labs asked Luna to search her memory for its policies and determine if the worker was still a good fit. I'm Rob Martier.
1: And a manhunt is underway for a suspect accused of shooting a police officer in Iowa. Police in Muscatine say the shooting happened early Friday night after a sheriff's deputy tried to pull over a vehicle that was driving erratically. I'm Jim Forbes.
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12: This is a WCPT Veteran Minute. Captain Hugh Molzak's love for the sea started after he finished high school as he served the British Sooners and in 1918 immigrated to the United States. Within 2 years of joining the Marines, Molzak earned his Shipping Master Certificate, the first African-American to do so. In 1921, Molzak was promoted to the rank of captain. In 1942, the SS Booker T. Washington, the first ship to be named after an African-American, was created, and Molzak was offered the position of captain, but he turned it down at first, as the Marines did not want to have an integrated crew. Molzak stood firm on his beliefs, stating, "Under no circumstances will I command a Jim Crow," and Molzak became the first African-American captain of the first ever integrated crew. Under Captain Molzak, over 18,000 troops were sent to the European war front, and ships carrying tanks, aircrafts, and ammunition to United States troops in World War II. This has been a WCPT Veteran Minute.
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9: And left Carolyn Leavitt as human bait on Air Force One, that 48 hours after that happened, she said, that's it, I'm out of here. There's reporting that she is angry that he's got a new favorite blonde. this is so weird. Anyway, I'm not even going to get into it. The two women who seem obsessed with older men. Senate rankings, 8 Republican seats that could flip in November. We're 85 days out, or 84 days today, one or the other. There's a lot going on. In North Carolina, Tom Tillis is retiring. And so you've got Republican Michael Whatley against Roy Cooper, a former governor of North Carolina, Democrat, good guy. That's looking good. In Maine, Troy Jackson against Susan Collins. That's looking good for Democrats. In Ohio, Sherrod Brown is trying to make a comeback against John Husted, the guy who just loves to throw black people off the voting rolls. In Alaska, Mary Peltola, who is the first Alaskan Native American member of Congress, and she was part of the moderate Democrats, the Blue Dogs. Her campaign tagline is Fish, Family, and Freedom. And the cost of living has really whacked Alaska, so she's got a good chance. In Iowa, Josh Turek, who's a Paralympic gold medalist, he's in a wheelchair. His election ads have focused on his mission to fight corruption and clean up Washington. And so far, he's doing good. He's been endorsed by Obama, who's the only other endorsement Obama has made is James Talarico. In Texas, you've got, of course, Talarico going against Ken Paxton, the corrupt attorney general. And he's actually polling better than Beto O'Rourke was at this point 6 years ago. So, you know, there's some possibilities here. Kansas and Nebraska are going to be a little more of a stretch. Roger Marshall in Kansas is facing Adam Hamilton, a Democrat who started the largest church, the largest United Methodist congregation in the United States. And it looks like it's going to be tight. In Nebraska, it's going to be a little rougher. Pete Ricketts is facing Dan Osborne, an independent. But Pete Ricketts' family is worth $9 billion, and the Supreme Court has said you can fund your own campaign on an unlimited basis. And so, you know, he's doing that. So we'll see where this goes, but we need 4 seats. I would argue that we need 5 seats because John Fetterman is so unpredictable. And so Republican aligned on frequent things. But, you know, this could be, I mean, this astonishing stuff. Now, keep in mind, the billionaires have not yet weighed in. And they are planning on spending well over $1 billion in this election cycle to prevent these Senate seats from flipping. So, you know, we're going to see. Does big money beat big people? It's going to be an interesting election.
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9: Meanwhile, who is the most openly corrupt presidency in history? We'll talk about that and pick up your calls right after the break.

0: The morbidly rich who bought our government are counting on you to sit this thing out. Don't give them the satisfaction. The Harbin Report is free to join, and it's where our community goes to see what they're really doing. Every day, I connect the dots that they don't want connected. From the Powell Memo to Citizens United to the checkpoints and surveillance machinery that's going up right now. But this isn't a lecture. It's a fight. And you're not in it alone. Thousands of us are already here, reading, arguing, organizing, and fighting like our children's future depends on it. Because it does. We refuse to be spectators while democracy gets sold off piece by piece. Free means free. HartmanReport.com. No paywall, no catch. Come stand with us and let's take this country back together. That's Hartman Report. Hartman with two N's at the end. HartmanReport.com. Check it out. One of the most important and often misunderstood aspects of the American experiment is this. The founders created a secular constitution. 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The United States began as a rebellion against monarchy and the doctrine of divine right, against the idea that political power should be tied to religion. 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No religious tests, no state religion, and a clear separation between church and state. Understanding this history matters more now than ever. 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

0: 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Welcome back. 35 minutes past the hour. So who's really running the big grifts here? The Republicans have been for the last, you know, for years now, throughout the Biden administration, you know, for the last five and a half years, the Republicans have been talking about the Biden crime family. And of course, this is their way of making us basically immunizing the Trump crime family so that we won't refer to the Trump crime family as the Trump crime family, because the phrase has been so overused by the Republicans, literally in thousands of television appearances and hundreds of speeches on the House and Senate floor. But, you know, what's the real crime family up to? I mean, you know, Venezuela has paid, has, you know, we've sold $13 billion worth of Venezuelan oil. Where's the money? Trump says he's got it in an account in Qatar, in his name. Nobody knows where the money is. $13 billion. Trump, the Trump family's made $1.4 billion off crypto. About a half a billion of that came from the United Arab Emirates. Trump's gift plane from Qatar has so far cost us $1.1 billion. It's going to cost us more. The insider trading sales on Truth Social could be $1.2 billion if just 1,000 companies sign up for the $100,000 a month. You know, we'll give you advance notice of Trump's market-moving tweets. He's made millions selling pardons. Melania made $28 million on a documentary that Jeff Bezos just basically handed her the money for, and now apparently they're going to do another one. You've got Jared Kushner's hedge fund made $5.4 billion. The military contracts so far for Trump's sons are billions of dollars. At least $315 million of that has gone directly into their pockets. Compare that with Hunter Biden made $4 million. Yeah. The Trump crime family. And the Republican and Democrats never reference the Trump crime family. They just don't do it. I don't get it. It is the Trump crime family. Paul in San Francisco Bay Area in California. Hey, Paul, what's on your mind today?
1: Hey, I just wanted to reinforce what you said about the Dems need five because of Fetterman.
0: Yeah.
1: Because Fetterman looks like he's going to join the Republican caucus maybe the next time he goes on Bill Maher's show.
0: Yeah.
1: But the good news is I'm looking at the poly market map, and that's a traditional polling map, and they're giving the Dems five already. Some of these numbers are really impressive. Jackson and Maine. Poly market's got about 70%.
0: Didn't the poly market say that Long was going to win
1: by
0: 95%?
1: But I'm just saying, if you want to look at numbers that just don't say our guy, you know, the dumb guy's up by 2.5%. But yeah. Cooper is 91% in North Carolina. I think that's over.
0: Yeah.
1: And they've got Al Saeed at 60.5% in Michigan. So that's all good news. So, but yeah, they need five, not four, because we don't want no ties with J.D. Vance coming in and the limousine.
0: We don't want a repeat of the Joe Manchin, Kirsten Sinema sabotage.
1: Oh, yeah, which is what we've got with Fetterman.
0: He's
1: like a hybrid combination of those two. Okay, thanks a lot.
0: Yeah, thanks, Paul. Yeah, no, it's an important point. Every congressional cycle, the Republicans, whenever the Democrats have like a 1 or 2 vote margin, the Republicans always find a weak Democrat or a corruptible Democrat. And, you know, last time around it was Joe Manchin, Kirsten Sinema. This time it's John Fetterman. Every single time. David in Columbus, Ohio. Hey, David, thanks for listening to WGRN. What's up?
2: Hi, I've got a question. Mm-hmm. I heard on a election report, a study, a show that was hosted by Harvey Wasserman, that there's a Democratic consultant or advisor that his name's Elias, and he keeps advising the Democrats to stop whenever there's a close election, and he doesn't recommend fighting the results. And I think that should end. I think we should get rid of people that think that way. I don't know. Is that something you're familiar with?
0: I don't know anything about him specifically, but I do know that the buzz in the Democratic circles, and this goes back to John Kerry in 2008, when it sure looked to me like there was something skeezy going on in Ohio, which was the state that gave the election to George Bush. That, you know, the Democratic consultants and Democratic politicians are saying, oh, don't talk about problems with our elections, you know, because then you sound like a crazy Republican. And
2: Ohio had Blackwell as their attorney general, I guess, and he was also the advisor to Bush.
0: Yeah.
2: So, I mean, it was corrupt. It was corrupt all the way.
0: Yeah, and then Secretary of State.
2: They eliminated a whole bunch of voting places, so the black voting areas were backed up for hours. So, you know, there's obvious corruption.
0: Yeah.
2: And the Democrats need to, you know, they need to get this out.
0: Oh, they need to be raising hell. I'm with you. And not, you know, not with the Mike Lindell kind of stuff, but with the just on the ground. In fact, the piece that I wrote yesterday about how, you know, Nixon and Reagan had stolen the elections and Bush, you know, got handed it by the Supreme Court. I should have added, you know, Trump in 2024, that Greg Palast found that 4 million people were denied the right to vote, had their ballots either discarded or they were pushed off the voting rolls by Republicans. And had those 4 million people been able to vote, had they legally cast their votes, right now we'd have President Kamala Harris and we'd have a Democratic House and possibly a Democratic Senate. So,
2: Well, I think we've got a good chance in Ohio of electing a lot of Democrats, which is, it's overdue in Ohio.
0: Mm-hmm.
2: And also, I think the ballot should be hand counted, hand marked paper ballot instead of the machines, which can easily be hacked.
0: Yeah.
2: I think Musk knows personally the owner of some of these machines. I don't know whether it's Diebold or whatever it is, but that's completely corrupt. And obvious stuff like this keeps continuing, and it's just annoying.
0: Yeah, yeah. Now, the voting machines should be owned by the government, and they should be open source and easily inspected and just completely transparent. And instead, we've privatized our voting systems, and that's wrong, too. I'm with you. David, thank you. Morris in Inglewood, California. Excuse me. Hey, Morris, what's up?
3: Hey, let me tell you something, Tom. I don't know if you follow sports tonight, but there's a professional basketball team. It's called the Los Angeles Lakers. They're the icon of the National Basketball Association.
0: Josh Kushner,
3: with the Boston Celtics.
0: Yeah.
3: Anyway, this guy just bought the Lakers in October last year for $10 billion. He's selling it for $12 billion. And guess who the folks that are buying it? One of the guys' name is Josh Kushner, which is the younger brother of Eric Kushner.
0: Yep.
3: Jared Kushner, I'm sorry. Him and a guy from Walt Disney, what's his name, Iger?
0: Bob Iger,
3: They're getting together, and they're buying the Los Angeles. Now, let me tell you what's so funky about that. The guy that's selling it, that just bought it in October, he was under investigation. I'm not saying they twisted the brother's arm. I didn't say that.
0: Hmm.
3: But he was under investigation. I'm sure that's going to go. You were talking about something earlier about the money, billions and the billions, not the millions, but the billions. and oil money from Venezuela. No one of these guys got money. I mean, morbid wealth. No one of these guys got the money all of a sudden to go ahead and buy the Los Angeles Lakers. Now, here comes the punchline. The NBA commissioner's name, Adam Silver. There was a black basketball player named Dwight Howard. He tweeted out, free Palestine. 10 minutes later, Dwight Howard got a call from Adam Silver. I'm wondering if Adam Silver is going to approve the sale of this team to these folks. If he does, and I'm going to end on this, and I'm going to land on this, it's telling me that Adam Silver is nothing but a Zionist billionaire himself. You know, there's no way ethically they would approve a sale like this. And James Carville, I'm going to leave with this. I lied to you. Now, if James Carville wants to leave the Democratic Party because they're moving along with people like Mondami from New York or whatnot, let him leave, Tom.
0: Oh, okay, yeah. Is Carville talking about that?
3: He said, he got a little spirit to himself. He's like, he's up out of here. Because so where you going, brother? Where you going, everyone? But that's where he's coming from. But he might qualify, in my opinion, just as one of them corporate Democrats that we've been talking about.
0: Oh, yeah. Yeah.
3: One of them APAC recipients we've been talking about. I share with you this before, Tom. When it comes time to pay for accountability, the people that's going to be making it rough, the institutions, the interest groups that's going to be making it rough to hold people accountable are going to be APAC recipients, APAC surrogates.
0: Oh, yeah.
3: Definitely, because they're part of the Epstein class. And that's where we are.
0: Yeah, I'm with you.
3: All right, Tom, let me let you go.
0: Thank you, Morris. Well said. Well said, as always. 45 minutes past the hour. I'll be back with more of your calls in just a moment. It's the Tom Hartman Program, Defending America from the Weapons of Mass Deception. We'll be right back.
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0: It's the place where smart people get their news. Stick around. We'll be right back with more of your calls.

0: You were promised something. Work hard, play by the rules, and you'd own a home, raise a family, retire with dignity. I mean, that was the deal, right? It was called the American dream. So what happened to it? Well, here's the truth nobody told you. It didn't die, it was killed. And we know who did it, when they did it, and how they got away with it for almost 150 years. It starts with a lie buried in a court case way back in 1886. And it runs straight through Ronald Reagan and his administration. And it's still robbing you blind right now. This wasn't bad luck. It was a crime. Who Killed the American Dream? The Greatest Political Crime Ever Told is the new book by me, Tom Hartman. It's available at fine bookstores everywhere. It's time that you knew who did it. Who Killed the American Dream? The Greatest Political Crime Ever Told by Tom Hartman.
1: I'm Dr. Anthony Leiserwitz, and this is Climate Connections. Over time, many coastal cities have developed their shorelines and built seawalls to protect them from erosion and flooding.
2: So in Boston, for instance, a lot of the coastal areas used to be salt marshes and mudflats. A lot of those edges have been hardened into granite seawalls.
1: But Joe Christo of the nonprofit Boston Harbor Now says seawalls are inhospitable to shellfish, snails, and other coastal marine life.
2: A lot of times they just don't have those sort of nooks and crannies and crevices that really help nurture marine life. And it really hurts the biodiversity of regions where those seawalls exist.
1: So Christo's group is demonstrating a way to reduce the environmental harm of seawalls. They've worked with researchers, the city, and other groups to install living seawall panels at two waterfront sites in Boston. The concrete panels are bolted onto existing seawalls and have crevices that mimic rocky tidal habitats. They were installed almost 2 years ago and are already teeming with plants and animals.
2: Seaweed and mussels, oysters, snails, and different types of fish also being present in the water near the seawalls as well, so it's pretty exciting stuff.
1: Climate Connections is produced by the Yale Center for Environmental Communication. 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
12: My dad fought in Korea. I only got shot once, but survived two gunshot wounds. Now, I'm not military, but again, just my blood boiled this morning. And then you started off your show with the man from Cuba, which is a bunch of BS. And even though I'm not military, you know, and I'm at a loss for words right now because I can feel my blood pressure rising again. But, you know, what's going on in our United States is just disgusting. And I'm sick and tired of it.
13: Yeah.
12: I'm a registered Democrat. I'm a retired union laborer, 35 years. So, yeah, I'm very patriotic, like millions of other men and women. And also, I'm a registered Democrat. But still, yeah, Tom, it's just disgusting. I've been meaning to call you for, I've been listening to you probably since late January.
13: Mm-hmm.
12: And I think it was last week you were talking about union workers, which unions built our country.
13: Yep.
12: I didn't call in.
13: Unions built the middle class.
12: This morning, I'm sorry, go ahead, Tom.
13: Unions built the middle class. Without unions, we would never have had a middle class. And since Reagan destroyed the unions, our middle class has largely vanished.
12: Exactly. So, but I felt compelled, even though there's been other times I wanted to call, and that always didn't have to be with involving unions or union workers. But yeah, this morning though, it's like about noon here in Whiting, but still though, yeah, and I can feel my blood pressure rising again.
13: Yeah.
12: And if I can leave you with one statement, and then I'll get off the air, but, I'm a member of American Legion here in Whiting, post 80. And it was just last week, one of the members was sitting there, you know, drinking our beer. He goes, that Trump is a dictator. I said, no, he's not a tater.
13: Got it, Marty. Okay, well, thank you very much. And you know, I hope you call again. I mean, the summer is a particularly good time because you're more likely to be able to get through. But thanks. It's great to hear your story. And I agree. Donald Trump doesn't give a rat's ass about any members of our service. In fact, when he had an opportunity to serve, back when his country asked him to serve, he said, no, I've got bone spurs. So, you know, this guy's just a full-blown coward. Yeah. And a dictator.
12: Exactly.
13: There you go. Marty, thank you for the call. Gregory in Ventura, California. Hey, Gregory, what's on your mind today? Gregory?
14: Hey, Tom.
13: Hey.
14: Well, can you hear? Hey.
13: Sure.
14: Tom?
13: Yeah, I can hear you just fine. Go for it.
14: Tom. Oh, yeah. Well, anyway, I was at the park the other day. I like to go to the park now and then because I'm in a condo complex. So, you know, the grass, whatever. I saw a scary thing. I saw what I'm going to call the spread of MAGA mentality. I saw a family, like seniors with the MAGA hats. And then obviously like their kids, like they're like 40 or 50 or whatever, same thing. And then, of course, little grandkids. And I'm going, Jesus, man, this MAGA mentality is now part of our genetic fabric of America, meaning it's not going to go away. I mean, Trump could drop dead today. He's got people in place. It's going to, you know, it's this fascist ship that he's put us on is not a quick turnaround in the sea here. And so I started thinking, you know, well, what the hell, we progressive liberals, slowly, how come this, you know, dilute this MAGA mentality? And I started thinking about a cultural kind of revolution, meaning, like, you know, in the 60s, you think of Beatles, Love and Peace, and all the other groups, you know, through music, through the arts, somehow. I think if we could, infiltrate, that's kind of an insidious word, but infiltrate the MAGA mentality, because it's not going to just snap of the fingers leave.
13: Well, it's always been with us.
14: So we need a cultural, I want to call.
13: Yeah, we have had racists and fascists with us from the very beginning of this republic. I mean, you know, that's not going to go away, but I think we're on the verge of a real renewal. I really do.
14: That's what I'm, like a renaissance in the arts, in all the industries, and of course new politicians. But if we can somehow, because that gets to the people, and those are the future voters, and then, you know, things will get better slowly.
13: Yeah.
14: But at least it's another, I guess, point of attack to get the back mentality.
13: It's going
14: to
13: be another 2.5 years before we can finally put a nail in the coffin of this right-wing fascist movement that has, at the moment, seized control of our federal government. But I believe it's coming. I really do. And I think we're going to find out in, another 85 days here, how rapidly it's going to be coming. But excellent points, Gregory. Thank you very much for the call. Paul in Ambler, Pennsylvania. Hey, Paul, what's on your mind today?
15: Hi, Tom. I wanted to talk about socialism. Now, I'm from the state of Pennsylvania, and anybody who's from the state knows you can't buy liquor or wine anywhere from a private store. It's through what's called the state store.
13: Right, same as in New Hampshire, yeah. And that's arguably communism.
15: I think it's Marxist-Leninism myself. But
13: it is, sure.
15: Let's not argue that point. They also have in the state of Pennsylvania a lottery, daily lottery. You know, you pay a buck and you buy a ticket. Mm-hmm. Now, they participate in these other big ones, but they have a state lottery. You can't have your own lottery. It's illegal. You can't sell liquor. It's right. illegal. They have medical marijuana dispensaries. Now, that's private.
13: Yeah.
15: However,
13: so where are you going with this, Paul? We're just about out of time here.
15: We have a mixed economy. We've always had since the day one. We've had the post office. We have state-owned businesses. Yeah. And guess what? Pennsylvania hasn't burnt down yet because we sell liquor and lottery tickets.
13: Yeah, you're right. Yeah. No, this whole hysteria around socialism and communism is just complete BS. Paul, well said. Thank you very much. We're hitting the top of the hour here on the other side of the break. We'll check in with Phil Littner live from Kyiv, Ukraine, and find out how things are going there. Stick around.
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1: NBC News Radio, I'm Jim Forbes. Hawaii's Big Island is being lashed with powerful winds and heavy rain from Hurricane Lala. The hurricane is centered just 50 miles south of the Big Island, where it's battering the coast with 75-mile-per-hour winds. A hurricane warning is in effect for Hawaii County, where about a third of the island is without power. The storm is expected to dump up to 2 feet of rain in some areas. At least 5 people are dead due to severe flooding in Indiana. A historic amount of rain caused streams and rivers to flood their banks across the state on Friday, causing Governor Mike Braun to request a presidential emergency declaration, which President Trump has granted. Hundreds in Indianapolis and elsewhere have been evacuated. Indianapolis Mayor Joe Hogsett has declared a local disaster emergency. At least 40 were evacuated in the suburb of Carmel, including the residents of an assisted living facility. The AI agent running a San Francisco store has fired its first employee. Rob Martier explains.
2: It's bad enough being fired by a human boss, but by an algorithm? Andon Labs said Thursday that Luna, the AI manager of Andon Markets, an experimental retail store run entirely by AI, decided to fire a human employee after repeated lateness and other workplace issues. Logs show the employee arrived late for 17 of 23 shifts. The violations were revealed only after Andon Labs asked Luna to search her memory for its policies and determine if the worker was still a good fit. I'm Rob Martier.
1: And a manhunt is underway for a suspect accused of shooting a police officer in Iowa. Police in Muscatine say the shooting happened early Friday night after a sheriff's deputy tried to pull over a vehicle that was driving erratically. I'm Jim Forbes.
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5: Leave them open to an attack should Moscow decide to advance some sort of direct confrontation with an Eastern European NATO member, which is being widely reported as on the table. Yeah. That Putin is looking at the idea of trying to push on a smaller NATO nation like one of the Baltic states, or even indeed Poland, which would, I think, be incredibly reckless. I think Estonia or Latvia or Lithuania are more likely, but not to attack that country per se, but to draw into question Article 5, because without Article 5, what is NATO? And that's his primary intent. Vladimir Putin wants to destroy NATO, and NATO without the United States, if Article 5 is indeed called for, that might fracture the alliance and fall right into his hands.
6: Yeah, and then he just, starts taking back Eastern Europe? Is that the plan?
5: I think once he has shattered NATO and driven a wedge between the transatlantic alliance, although the Canadians aren't going to be going anywhere anytime soon, that would be a major success that he could take to his people, because frankly, he's not winning on the battlefield. And he needs to extricate himself from this war, much like Trump needs to extricate himself from, the conflict with Iran. Putin is painted himself into a corner with the war he started, now in its fifth year, which has cost, hundreds of thousands of dead soldiers, over, probably 1.5 casualties, and he has broken the contract that he made with the people of Russia when he rose to power in the late 90s, and that is that he would stop the chaos. Hmm. He would stop what's happening in the 90s were car bombings, assassinations, drive-by shootings, as the kind of various oligarch and criminal elements within Russia vied for power. He clamped down on that, and so he said, ignore my kleptocracy, ignore my corruption. I will assure you that there won't be random shootings on the street. Well, now he has random Ukrainian drones dropping down 1,300 miles behind, the border with Ukraine. And that has, again, broken that contract. So he needs to do something. And he needs to do it quickly, because, you know, there is a limit to what Russia can do and what Putin can do. And it's widely... Oh, sorry, go ahead.
6: No, finish your thought. I'm sorry.
5: Well, it's widely suspected that after there are September parliamentary elections in Russia, mm-hmm. it is expected that Putin's party, United Russia, will probably gain a lot of seats within their kind of sham parliament. And then that would be used as a mandate to order a general mobilization. And that's when he gets into really dangerous territory. Mm. So, you know, he's kind of living on borrowed time.
6: Yeah, I'd say it would be like Trump turning on the draft to throw American soldiers at Iran. Politically disastrous.
5: Or, say, abandoning an aircraft carrier group in the middle of the strait, with no food supply or something like that. That
6: might cause which problems. Trump just did, yes.
5: Yeah. That's my
6: point. And you're a military reporter. I mean, you're a veteran war correspondent.
5: Yeah. I've spent a lot of time with the U.S. military. I had the privilege of being on a couple of aircraft carriers. They're awesome machines. They're absolutely, the capacity that those things give to our Navy is incredible. Yeah. And to treat them that way, to put them in an extended deployment and put them in locations where they can't get refit and resupply, it's another example of how much his supposed patriotism and love of the armed forces is purely performative. And he's got, the head of the Department of Defense, I won't call it the Department of War, is also a sham. So, you know, these poor sailors are out there, and they are away from their families for a very, very long period of time. And as impressive as those craft are, those aircraft carriers, they're not, you know, they're susceptible to, you know, problems if they're not properly maintained and cared for. And so it's just it's another example of just how mismanaged the military is under Trump.
6: Yeah, and not just the military.
5: Shocking.
6: Yeah, I mean, you've got Carolyn Leavitt now. She just had a baby, and Trump left her on the decoy plane to get blown up. And two days later, she quits her job. I think there's a connection between the two. And Trump, you know, he could have served during Vietnam, and instead he lied about having bone spurs. This is a guy, and now he's leaving this ship, you know, out in the middle of the ocean with nothing, or in the strait with, no resupply. It's like he cares about nobody except himself and his family. That's it. It's the Trump crime family or nothing.
5: Hey, Barron could sign up tomorrow.
6: Yeah. Yeah. Barron is of draft age.
5: He is of draft age. He could sign up tomorrow.
6: Yeah.
5: You know, and we have a history in our country of president, you know, children of presidents doing that, doing just that.
6: Oh, yeah. Jack Kennedy's older brother was shot down and died during World War II, and Jack Kennedy himself was blown up. And I mean, we had a patriotic era at one time.
5: Vice President Biden, Biden was vice president, you know, his son Bo was an exemplary officer from all reports that I heard in Iraq. When I was in Iraq, he was in Iraq. And he was, of course, slightly spotlighted because he was the son of the vice president. And he, for all accounts, he was an exemplary officer. And the thing is, and sadly, this is not just Trump abusing the military. Sadly, I think it was those burn pits.
6: Oh, yeah. Joe thinks that too.
5: I slept next to those burn pits on inbeds countless times. I've forgotten how many times. And we all knew that those burn pits were bad news because you could smell the plastic. Yeah. You could smell the artificial things that were being burnt because you couldn't take it outside the wire because there was an insurgency going on. So we all knew that it wasn't good for our health.
6: Amazing. So, Phil, I see that 745 square kilometers and 26 villages have been liberated from Russian control since January of this year. So, you know, in 8 months. Are things going well?
5: It's difficult to say. Things are, there are areas where the Ukrainians are making counteroffensives and they're finding success. They have problems internally because of the dismissal of the head of the Ministry of Defense, or perhaps he was head of the armed forces, I forget, Fedorov. There's still frustration there with that. They have, they do have problems with soldiers going AWOL. So things are not rosy for the Ukrainians, but they are holding their own in other sectors. Most importantly, along the fortress line that we've talked about so many different times. And that is part of what Russia wants to take, because that will then leave Ukraine defenseless. They can, and Putin can take it back to his people. Again, another thing he can sell to them as a victory. And, you know, so that he doesn't get his head chopped off when the shooting stops. Mm-hmm. But the Ukrainians can't abandon those fortress cities because, that would put Russia in a really strategically more, advantageous position to then go lick their wounds, build back up their army, and the territory between the fortress cities and even as far as Kiev is terrain that's much more traversable. But, you know, the Ukrainians aren't just going to sit on their hands. They're going to, you know, even when there is a peace treaty or some sort of ceasefire that gets signed for them to, you know, let's say they do take a few fortress cities, he can claim victory by taking Donbass, then he can go back and rearm his military. Well, the Ukrainians aren't just going to sit by and watch, nor are they going to sign a ceasefire that doesn't take into account, hey, we must have the ability to build up our air defenses in particular.
6: Right. And we would like our land back.
5: And we'd like our children back.
6: Oh, yeah. Yeah, what's the stat? There's over 100,000 children who have been kidnapped from Ukraine.
5: It is a disgusting war crime that needs to, I mean, this is why Putin and his Minister for Children's Affairs are indicted at The Hague.
6: Right.
5: Because of this issue of the children, it is a despicable war crime. They have stolen children at the drop of, you know, of a hat, any kind of excuse. They've extradited them, taken them to as far as they possibly can into deep Russia, into Siberia. They are brainwashing them to believe that Ukraine is their enemy and has abandoned them. And we know this. We know people who are working on this. And we know what the Russians are indoctrinating these Ukrainian children to believe. And that is that Ukraine had, you know, betrayed you, abandoned you, and it's sickening. So that's a major issue for Ukraine.
6: I get it. And it should be. The great Phil Ittner, veteran war correspondent, host of the On the Edge podcast. You can check it out. Phil,
5: check out last week's episode. Okay. Last week's episode was great. Very inspiring couple in Canada. Okay. Go check it out.
6: Cool. Will do. Thank you, Phil. Great talking with you.
5: All right. Thank you, Tom. Always.
6: 18 minutes past the hour.
7: This is the Tom Hartman Program.
6: It's Talk Media for the Sane Among Us. We'll be right back with The Great Betrayal. Stick around.

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0: Welcome back. So Americans are in trouble, right? I mean, you know, the reports just this week about roughly a million people leaving the labor market. People are just giving up. Inflation is continuing to rise. Housing is unaffordable. It's wild. And so what is the federal government doing? What is the Trump administration doing? They're sending millions of dollars to right-wing political groups in Europe to try to make the entire world MAGA, right? Or at least the Western world MAGA. And, you know, and MAGA, of course, is a reflection, for the song that you just heard, is a really a reflection of Putin's worldview. This is a fascist, a neo-fascist movement. And they're finding common cause with genuine fascists, you know, with people like the Alternative for Deutschland, AfD in Germany. You know, we are sending money over there. We're sending money to these right-wing groups and right-wing think tanks in Europe, millions and millions of dollars, our tax dollars going overseas, when at the same time we are throwing people off food stamps, we are throwing people off Medicaid, we are denying people, just regular government benefits. We're cutting back on programs that allow kids to go to college, you know, scholarship programs like Pell Grants. The Trump administration is doing everything it can to screw average Americans, to make oligarchs richer, and to make the world more fascist, and to get Europe to go along with this. And it's just so wrong. The Guardian has a piece about this. Titled Millions of U.S. Tax Dollars Sent to European Right-Wing European Think Tanks. Did any Trump supporters vote for that? And I think, you know, that's really the question here. Is, you know, this is a great betrayal. How is this American first? Millions of U.S. tax dollars going to European right-wingers? This is America last, this global MAGA agenda.
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19: They dress it up in
0: welcome back, 35 minutes past the hour. So this is, kind of part geeky science, part just amazing political information and whatnot. The Wall Street Journal had this article titled, "You Gorged on your European Vacation But Lost Weight. Why? Question mark. And what they did in this story, what they were recounting were all these stories of Americans who went to Europe for a couple of weeks or maybe a month and just ate whatever was in front of them, right? You know, pizza, pasta, whatever was, and lost weight. Came back to America 5-10 pounds lighter. And they're like, what happened? Why is this? And so they actually did a deep dive into why this is happening. This is an actual phenomenon. I mean, you know, people are doing this. And it turns out that we have a very different food supply in the United States than they do in Europe. Kevin Hall is a scientist at the National Institutes of Health. And they did this study where they took people for 1 month. They broke the group into two, and 2 weeks each, put one group on the American diet, you know, basically ultra-processed foods that Americans typically eat, and the other group had nothing but fresh whole ingredients, no ultra-processed foods. Nobody was told to restrict anything, be it quantity, frequency of eating, or portion size. In other words, eat all you want. Just don't eat any processed foods or eat the normal amount of processed foods that Americans eat, because about 60% of our diet in America is processed foods. In Europe, it's as low as 14%. And what they found was that when people were on the ultra-processed weeks, they ate roughly 500 calories a day more than when they weren't eating the ultra-processed foods, because ultra-processed foods are massive sources of calories. Researchers across 22 European countries writing in the European Journal of Nutrition found that ultra-processed foods consumed by locals in the Europe is only 14% in Italy. Like I said, it's over 60% in the United States now. And then there's the additives. Europe approves somewhere in the neighborhood of 300 to 400 total additives. We have tens of thousands. Pesticides, same deal. We've got 72 pesticides approved for use here that are outlawed in Europe. And, you know, because they can cause disease. So, you know, this, it just goes on and on. If you want to read it, it's the article's over at wisdomschool.com, and it's titled "What Happens When Americans Escape America's Food Supply." I thought it was an absolutely fascinating article. And, you know, if you want to lose weight, just use the European diet. In other words, stop eating processed foods. So what's on your mind today? Robert in Los Angeles. Hey, Robert, what's up?
20: Hi, Tom. Good morning, and thanks for all that you do.
0: Thank you.
20: Well, you know, I just want to harp on Rene Good's murder. You know, Rene Good was murdered up in Minnesota by Jonathan Ross, an ICE agent acting in a way that I would say is that of a fasting under the Constitution that allows this.
0: I get it, Robert, and I got to drop you. I'm sorry you can't swear on the air. We still have FCC rules, and my apologies to anybody who might be offended. Byron in Baton Rouge, Louisiana. Hey, Byron, what's on your mind today?
21: Hey, Tom. I wanted to talk about the taxes that the rich pay. Mm-hmm. You know, I think the statistic they use is that the top 10% pay like 70% of all income taxes. But that doesn't mean that they're overtaxed. That's the implication. The reason it means that the people at the bottom aren't taxed at all because of their earned income tax credit. They don't pay any taxes, or they pay very little taxes because they're not paid enough. You know, you have to have a certain minimal income just to be to owe taxes.
0: Right.
21: And that's, it distorts it and makes it appear that the rich are overtaxed. If you want to know if the rich are really overtaxed, look at their effective tax rate. not, you know, this percentage of total taxes that right. they pay. And you've got Warren Buffett, a multi-billionaire, who's even admitted that his effective tax rate is less than his own secretary.
1: Yep.
21: And that's what it tells you right there, that the rich are not overtaxed. The other thing I wanted to mention is that the morbidly rich, as you refer to them, they get their wealth not from income, but from things that they own, like right. stocks, right. bonds, and property. And they don't have to pay any taxes on those until they sell it. Right. And even when they sell it, the top capital gains rate is 20%
1: yep.
21: versus the top federal individual income tax rate of 37%.
1: Yep.
21: That's a humongous tax break for them.
1: Yep.
21: Only if they sell it. But you'd never know that listening to the mass media. The other thing is that there's more taxes than just income tax. There's property, sales, you know, FICA tax on Social Security and Medicare, and then excise taxes on fuel and tobacco and alcohol. When you look at all taxes, not just income taxes, and look at the percentage that the rich, the top 10%, pay on all taxes, I think it's around 50 to 60%, but yet they own around 70% of all the wealth, the top 10%. So if you own 70% of their wealth, but you're paying maybe 50 to 60% of all taxes, not just income taxes, it sounds to me like you're being undertaxed. And the last thing is Social Security. You know, you've mentioned this. Most people get 6.2% of their paychecks taken out for Social Security. But there's an income ceiling on that. I think it's around $170,000 a year for an individual, and it goes up for inflation every year. If you make it $1 million, you only have to pay taxes on the first $170,000. That's 17% of your income. The other 83%, you don't pay the 6.2%. That's a humongous tax break for them.
0: The other, you know, this goes back to the old saying, you know, figures don't lie, but liars can figure. The other thing is, to be in the top 10% of Americans, you only have to make $155,000 a year. I mean, that's kind of like the average salary of a doctor, you know, or a lawyer, or a high-end lawyer. To be in the top 1% of Americans, you only have to make $450,000 a year, which again is in the neighborhood of what a good surgeon would make, you know. So when they say the top 1% are paying an enormous percentage of the taxes, the thing is that at $450,000 a year, you're not making enough money to take advantage of the kind of tax breaks that billionaires like Bezos and Musk and Zuckerberg do, you know, where they basically live off borrowed money that they pay 3% on rather than living on income that they pay 37% on federally.
21: But most of their wealth comes from things they own, right? You don't.
0: No, I'm completely agreeing with you. I'm completely agreeing with you. But but the other point that I'm making, and I think it's an important one, is that when they talk about the top 1%, they're not talking about the morbidly rich. They're talking about the upper middle class. They're talking about, mm-hmm. you know, the doctor and lawyer and small business owner and, you know, they're not even talking about the CEO class. CEOs in this country, you know, the big time CEOs are making millions, tens of millions of dollars a year. So, you know, if you really want to look at who's not paying taxes, don't look at the top 1%. Look at the top 1/100th of 1%. Look at the billionaires who are paying an effective 3-4% at the top end rate. But and everything I'm saying here is to completely back up what you're saying, Byron. Excellent rant. Thank you very much. And thanks for watching us there in Baton Rouge, Louisiana. Mark in San Francisco. Hey, Mark, what's on your mind today?
2: Tom, I got to ask you a question. You're the smartest guy that could probably answer it. Pam Bondi said that if the Epstein files were released, the system would collapse. Who's the system, or what is the system in your mind?
0: There's something like 25 members of the Trump administration who are named multiple times in the Epstein files. I mean, some incredible number. And so maybe the system would collapse. So they'd all have to go to jail. When did she say that, Mark?
2: Well, I think she said that way back when, about when she was, you know, the attorney general. She mentioned it.
0: I'm unfamiliar with that quote, but it's not surprising. I mean,
2: I tell you, if we could find out who they are, we might be able to solve this country's problems because they're the ones hurting us.
0: Yeah, well, I think the main thing that you'd learn is that Trump was in it up to his eyeballs. That Donald Trump was a sexual predator alongside Jeffrey Epstein. That's my guess of what will be found when the Epstein files finally get released. But Todd Blanch he's got this cover up going on steroids, and it wouldn't surprise me at all if they're destroying files right now as fast as they can. Mark, thanks for the call. Spot on. 45 minutes past the hour. Back with more of your calls in just a minute. Stay with us. It's the Tom Hartman Program, the place where smart people get the news.
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0: Your call's up next. Stay with us.

0: You were promised something. Work hard, play by the rules, and you'd own a home, raise a family, retire with dignity. I mean, that was the deal, right? It was called the American dream. So what happened to it? Well, here's the truth nobody told you. It didn't die, it was killed. And we know who did it, when they did it, and how they got away with it for almost 150 years. It starts with a lie buried in a court case way back in 1886, and it runs straight through Ronald Reagan and his administration. And it's still robbing you blind right now. This wasn't bad luck. It was a crime. Who Killed the American Dream? The Greatest Political Crime Ever Told is the new book by me, Tom Hartman. It's available at fine bookstores everywhere. It's time that you knew who did it. Who Killed the American Dream? The Greatest Political Crime Ever Told by Tom Hartman.
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0: 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Jack in Grand Beach, Michigan. Hey, Jack, back for another try at me, huh?
10: Oh, man, it's always entertaining. Real quick, getting back to the Epstein deal, did you happen to watch the Haley Jackson interview where she asked six of the victims all at the same time, was Trump involved in any pedophilic or inappropriate sexual activity with any of you or any victims that you're aware of? They all at the same time said no. And then a guy by the name of Brad Edwards represented over 70 victims. Okay, and he confirmed that among the huge pool of women that he represented, nobody came forward to accuse him of engaging in any inappropriate or pedophilic activity. And then Trump reaches out to the Palm Beach police chief back in 06 and reported on Trump, what he was doing. And at that time, Mike Ryder even told the FBI that Trump was the only, high-profile person to come forward and, offer up his opinion and report on
0: this. This is when he and Epstein were competing for a piece of property that they wanted to hustle to the Russians.
10: Tom,
0: I get it.
10: Yeah, I know. You got to throw in the Russian thing, just like he was a Russian agent. In 2016, he colluded with Russia. Hillary denied the election.
0: Finish.
10: Let your guest talk, Tom.
0: Finish your rant, Jack, and I'll respond.
10: Tom, I hold patiently to try to get a word in. Be nice to your guest. So the other talking point on the left is that Trump's name is, presented more times in the Bible than Jesus's name. Yet there's nothing out of all those times, there's nothing claiming any inappropriate,
0: in the Bible.
10: Conduct.
0: You mean in the Epstein
10: files? It's amazing. It's amazing. So then, not to mention that Joe Biden's administration had all this stuff. For 4 years, nothing ever came out of it. So I just want to make the point that, again, you guys are going to have to
0: You think Trump is just purer than the driven snow? First of all, the Biden administration was not pursuing the Epstein files because there were active investigations and they were told by the Department of Justice, let's work this stuff out. But in terms of Trump not, people who were victims saying Donald Trump didn't come after me, there are several victims who have, we've seen this in the Epstein files, who have claimed that Trump raped them as they were underage girls, and they are in hiding now. I mean, that's well documented, Jack. You should look it up.
10: Okay.
0: Wouldn't you be in hiding if you thought you had something on Trump? Look at what he does to people who cross him.
10: Hey, Tom, somebody could be making allegations about you right now, and they're in hiding, just like you're in hiding from the brown coats.
0: Nobody is asserting that,
10: right.
0: Jack. I'm talking about Donald Trump being in the Epstein files more often than any other name except Epstein himself. That, there's something there, Jack.
10: And where are the police reports that I can go
0: Donald
10: and look up?
0: Donald Trump was found by two different juries of his peers to be guilty of raping E. Jean Carroll. This guy bragged about raping women, Jack. What are you missing?
10: Right.
0: He bragged about it.
10: You want to go down the E. Jean Carroll road?
0: Trump on Access Hollywood. Oh, yeah, I moved on her like a bitch. Oh, I just start kissing. You can grab them by the, by the crotch. They let you do it when you're a star. Come on, Jack, you're defending this guy?
10: Tom.
0: This slob?
10: Stay on point, Tom.
0: This horrible human being? You're defending him?
10: Tom,
0: is it because he hates black people as much as you do?
10: Tom, stay on point. And who said that I hate black people, Tom?
0: Well, if you're a Trump supporter, I'm going to assume that. I think that's a reasonable assumption in all cases.
10: I could have been married to a black woman. This is where you really come forward and show your intelligence by accusing somebody you don't even know of being a racist.
0: I have to assume, Jack, that anybody who is defending Donald Trump is probably doing it because they're a racist, because that's the principal thing that he has to sell.
10: Tom, do you want to talk E. Jean Carroll or not? Because you're accusing me of things you You have no idea or clue you're talking about.
0: The judge in that case
10: just
0: said,
10: like every liberal,
0: that what Trump was convicted of, and I realize the word is adjudicated, but the judge in the case said that because he penetrated her with his fingers, under New York state law, that's not legally called rape, but that is what most people understand rape to be. That's right there in the transcript, Jack.
10: Sure, and E. Jean Carroll.
0: You are defending a rapist.
10: Hey, Tom, E. Jean Carroll.
0: Two different
10: Anderson
0: juries.
10: Cooper, that rape was, wait a minute.
0: Said was rape.
10: Hey, Tom, you gonna let me talk? You want to read the transcript? What E. Jean Carroll told Anderson Cooper? Rape is sexy. She couldn't remember. Wishes she got his taxes. She told Lawrence O'Donnell that.
0: Yeah.
10: You watch Lawrence O'Donnell.
0: Jack, I'm believing the jury that looked at all the evidence. I'm not listening to some anecdotal thing from some, you know, right-wing guy who's trying to defend Donald Trump, his racism, his misogyny, and his rape. I'm not going to go
10: Tom,
0: there, Jack.
10: E. Jean Carroll, her words don't count. Not mine.
0: I think the $80 million bucks that Trump owes her counts. Yeah, Jack, thanks for the call. I'm sorry, we're out of time. We're hitting the top of the hour. All right, on the other side of the break, Lori Wallach is going to drop by. Donald Trump said, we're going to have a manufacturing revival in America if we just do tariffs. So where's that manufacturing revival? We'll dig into that in just a moment. Stick around.

0: If you're a homeowner in America, you need to listen to this. 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
6: This is Richard Chu with Something to Chew On. Dr. Abdul El-Sayed just won the Democratic primary for U.S. Senate in Michigan. The voters prevailed over $60+ million of outside money. So where do we go from here? If we, as progressive liberal Democrats, really want to save our democracy and take back Congress, then we all need to lean into this election in Michigan. So let's do some donor math. If 50% of the people who voted for Kamala Harris in the 2024 election each donate $5 to Dr. Syed's campaign, that would provide his team with roughly $200 million to wage a grassroots fight against Republican Mike Rogers. When you combine that with the fact that Dr. Syed's ideas are better for all citizens in Michigan, it's a real winning combination. So let's get to it, progressives, and win this country-altering U.S. Senate seat.
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7: A death is reported in Hawaii after someone tried to drive in hurricane-force winds. Lisa Taylor has the latest.
8: Hurricane Lala has been centered off the coast of Hawaii's Big Island for several hours now, lashing the island with damaging winds and driving rain. Morgan Chesky is in Hilo with what's expected for the rest of the islands.
9: The emergency officials across the entire state are remaining on high alert. And because Lala is currently tracking to the south, we know that Maui could see its impact tomorrow, followed by Oahu and Kauai late Sunday and into Monday. The biggest threat here, Gaudi, remains that potential for absolutely devastating flash floods.
8: Thousands of customers are without power across the state because of the Category 1 storm, and all flights have been canceled. A hurricane warning is in effect for the Big Island, where Lala could produce up to 20 inches of rain. I'm Lisa Taylor.
7: Five deaths are being blamed on severe flooding in Indiana. A historic

0: rights were violated when an agent sprayed her with mace. She says it happened in Manhattan 3 weeks ago. I'm Jennifer Kuiper.
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2: 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This comes as evidence uncovered during ongoing litigation has raised serious questions regarding the process Trump officials used to terminate the relief.
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13: All right, thanks for joining us for this episode. Folks, we're going to talk with Nick Kamsofa. Now, he is originally from Thailand, came here as an 11-year-old, and just loved building. And he has taken on a unique perspective on how to get things done. State of New York, obviously some unique opportunities there. Hudson Housing Lifestyle. HudsonLifestyle.com, which is a link in the show notes. Great information here. I think it's really interesting. Stick around after a few quick messages, and we'll get right to that interview with Nick Kamsofa. 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The music you heard in the show's introduction was provided by Ann Feeney from her 2003 album Union Made. Thanks to UAW2209.org in Northeast Indiana. They're a 4,000-member local union representing multiple communities and businesses in the tri-state area. How you doing, everybody? It's Mark, your host on My Labor Radio. Thanks for joining us. This episode, I leave Fort Wayne, and we are heading east all the way to New York State. And in New York State, it's the HudsonLifestyle.com. It's HHL. 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CEO and President Nick Kamsofa is joining me today to talk about this whole project. And I think we're going to get into some details here. Link in the show notes for the website. You're going to get some great details, but that website is immense. And the things Nick talks about are key to building better things, but it's about partnerships. Nick, thank you very much for joining me today.
15: Very excited to be on the show today.
13: When I first got approached, I thought, what's going on? And so, you know me, I saw, first thing I did was,

0: is this legit? How can this be that this guy's a union guy and you're a union carpenter to start with? When you think about your apprenticeship, was it the 90s, something like that, 1990s? Yeah.
1: Early 90s to mid 90s when I graduated.
0: Yeah.
1: But
0: yeah.
1: Rough 5 years of apprenticeship training, one of the roughest things I ever went through.
0: Right, exactly. But it makes you better for who you are today, and your perspective is built on that, correct?
1: Absolutely. Absolutely. We start out with 82 kids in the class. I was one of the three who graduated. I didn't realize what I had learned.
0: Did you have family ties to carpentry and things like that in your past, or what drew you to that?
1: Since I was 5 years old, I want to learn how to build buildings. When my father was a Vietnam vet, I stayed there till I was 11 and a half before I joined up with my mother and father. Yep. As my grandmother raised me. You know, come from the jungle of Thailand and look in the trees. I just built a tree house and grass hut. And then when I landed in JFK, they took me to New York City. I look up and said, how in the world do you build this?
0: Right.
1: I want to learn how to build something like that.
0: Amazing. You know,
1: and that I think when you speak, I believe in energy. I believe in the higher power. When you speak to it, and before you know it, at 14, 15 years old, I was sweeping the building on the weekend. Yes. For labor neighbors. He was a labor union. He'd take me on the weekend to sleep in the car while I was sweeping the floor for him. And then I got into a union and ended up working in Manhattan. I was like super excited. It's a dream that came true.
0: Yes. Yes. And really, you're in awe of everything about you because the sheer size of it. But then as you meet people, those are all building blocks for relationships that you will use later. And I think that's one of the things that Hudson Lifestyle really pushes, is making sure that you're building the right, you know, groups of people and having a rapport. Because what you talk about and how you've assembled things is really about relationship building and making sure you have a team that's assembled to do those things. How do you view it that way?
1: You know, that's a good question, because building is, you know, people think it's just hammer and nail. Building hammer and nail is really, I would say, is 10% of it. Coordination, setting up logistics, yes. Working with all trades to make sure we have the right timing in place. And then safety. On a big construction site, I guess I'm a little bit Asperger, where I absorb and understand. My mind work differently, right? It's like photographic, and it's just, I connect the dot. And understand who comes first, who comes second, and respect his tradesmen to be professional.
0: Right.
1: And the professionalism and the, I would say that the safety of the cleanliness of the construction site, it really taught me so much. I didn't know what I was doing or how much I had learned until I left the union and went into non-union. I'm like, oh my God.
0: Right.
1: Disaster. What the accident waiting to happen? You know, so I seen working in New York City, seen the best of the best. Mm. And then I seen the worst of the worst. But understanding construction also is insurance.
0: Yes.
1: Insure is the most important part, that, you know, you want to make sure your men stay safe and everyone go home. Mm. So that insurance issue is New York State and California is one of the biggest problem we have, is have ability to insure the project. So not too many people, construction company, can actually do it because the cost is so much.
0: Right.
1: To cover the overhead and the insurance problem. That insurance teaches me bond insurance, which is the financial insurance that to guarantee development. I kind of connect the dot in Ohio, but years into it to understand each segment, each layout. So when you talk about development and talk about developing something, the first thing the bank want to know is how we can ensure to guarantee this thing. And the next thing they connect to me was like, I'm like, wait a minute, Turner Construction have their own safety crew. Because I used to work for Turner Construction as a safety coordinator.
0: Sure.
1: Back in the days, I said, what's the big deal? Everyone know the rule. Not really.
0: They will bend them. They know them, but they will bend them.
1: They will bend them. But then again, you know, if you have a safety that's insured, then the bank trusts the construction company that is properly insured. So therefore, the bank's willing to take the risk to give construction loan
0: right.
1: for that project to pencil.
0: Yes.
1: So that is what it is a bond insured on the capital stack to reflecting the safety and the turnkey of a non-default project being developed is to get the best of the best, well-trained, coordinated, like you say, synchronized, because we are taught to go to work and work ourselves out of the job. Unless you're part of it, you know, when you go to non-union, oh, those union guys, they work. Now, I never seen men work just as hard in that 7 hour or 8 hour they're given to. And right. it's like the minute the whistle blow, you're like, they know what to do. It's right. structurally, each trade that come in understand the organization, coordinating with all the labor to make sure that the cleanliness is there so they don't stumble. We build houses here, and David, my wife and I. Mm-hmm. And let me tell you something, the stress level I walk in on a construction site of a custom home. And I'm the guy that's sweeping, screaming. No one like me because they don't understand. I was trained to be an organization anal cleanliness for the safety purposes.
0: Right.
1: You know?
0: Right. And doesn't matter what level, whether it's a house or it's a 27-story building.
1: Same
0: it has
1: thing.
0: To be the same. Yes.
1: Same thing. And it's not too many people that gets it. But also, if you get all the best of the best that understand this and, you know, they've been trained since apprenticeship to work.
0: Right.
1: Alongside someone, when you work alongside this master carpenter, you take the best of them to create your own style.
0: Right.
1: And my style is like every job I go to, even the construction of the custom home, I have 7 to 8 set of sawhorses. I used to tell people all the time, I said, why are you bending down? You back it, your knees are hurt.
0: Very simple.
1: Yeah, simplicity. And it's logistic. Simplicity of logistic and the timing. You know, most people don't understand that the woman in the kitchen is a triangle. So you have the sink, so you have the stove and the refrigerator.
0: Mm-hmm.
1: That triangle, I always explain to people, I said, think about your mom, think about your wife. So why do you set up the same way? You have a saw bench, you have a material bench, and you have a supply bench. You pull the supply to cut on a saw and you turn around the other way, you have your screws, your nail, your screw gun. It's all set up properly. You're on your feet, back and forth. You're not bending down your knee. You're not hurting your knee. You're not hurting your back. But also, the sawhorse is hollow. So each underneath the sawhorse is garbage can. By me walking into a construction site, it takes me less than 5 seconds, whether I'm going to enjoy the conversation with someone or I'm not going to enjoy the conversation with someone.
0: Because that just eats away at you if you see it not working that way. Yes.
1: If you spend time, like I always say, you know, don't your wife or your mother know all the ingredients in the shelf, know where all the produce and all the vegetable is.
0: Spice.
1: Your bench, you should know.
0: Yeah.
1: Now, if you have someone, they're not skilled, and they're bending down and getting up, they're picking this, they're looking around, you think that you're getting good labor, you're getting good price, but the length of time they'll spend putting that together, a good professional guy that's been trained can do that job in, I would say, 20% or 10% of the time, because the other 90%, they're wasting energy and time looking, but they're not setting up. Take that multiplied by the 100 men to build a high-rise building.
0: Yes, exactly. And that's why you need LIUNA members, these laborers, to keep that going too, because those two are seamlessly working with carpenters and the steam fitter, pipe fitters, your electricians to verify that they're, you know, we are on this floor. It's clear. We can go to the next floor and you're stopping in and making sure those checks happen. It's an amazing way to look at it. And I thank you for saying it that way because I agree with that triangle. I have seen that as a kid myself. And as soon as you start talking about it, I realized that is something that applies everywhere. And that's part of the beauty of what you've taken and built now. I'm very proud of you because I like what you've done. And you didn't do it overnight and you didn't do it by yourself, but you brought the right people together. Let's talk about your team a little bit. I want to talk about, as an example, you have James Fitzpatrick, who's an International Union of Elevator Constructors, Local 1 gentleman, and he's helping you as the COO. Talk about his background and why someone like that really enhances the things you're doing. His background comes from high rises, obviously, but he also sees it in a different manner too, doesn't he?
1: Assembling this company is long awaited, right? It was 3 years in the making now before we launched. So putting the right team together. I want someone to understand construction. Yes. I want someone to be part of a team that didn't come from Wall Street with a resume of an operating officer. If you're going to build something, you have to know the basic. Being a union, again, you know, local one up and elevated, they do everything from scratch. They do their own carpentry, their own electrical. And to have that feel, to be involved in that, to see, you know, I want that coordination to be part of this team because I need that sophistication to understand we're not gearing up to do, you know, 100 unit. We're gearing up to do 100 unit per location, 50 location, using union pension fund to help us fund this development to make it successful. You know what I mean?
0: Right.
1: So the team effort is important. So when I speak about construction, once again, when you build houses, you got a lot of non-union guys, you speak to them, you can't even have an intellect conversation. It's kind of sad. You know?
0: Yeah. Yes. I was jokingly talking to an electrician about it being the shallow end of the pool. He said, yes, I'm at ankle deep water. I want to go to the 12-foot deep end. That's where the good stuff happens. And I agreed with him totally on that. And I also thought it was interesting, your CIO, Edward De La Paz, talk about his role, because I thought that was interesting in the write-up about him, because he brings something that not a lot of construction folks can bring to what you're doing, too.
1: One good thing about Ed is super intelligent, that if you cannot carry the conversation with Ed, he'd be the most boring person on the planet. Now, I'm always in love with infrastructure.
0: Sure.
1: So Ed and I spearheaded a high-speed rail together.
0: Yes.
1: And the reason I recruited him, he graduated from Chicago School of Architect, right? So that's number one architect school. But when he graduated, he actually worked for a municipality to do FRI processing application to qualify the contractor that can actually do the work. So then he ended up working in the fiber optic communication. Most people don't stand there. United States have one of the most integrated communication in the world. So when I was speaking to him about the high-speed rail and speaking about the infrastructure, this guy was like connecting the dot. I'm like, wait a minute. I said, so we joined forces together. And he is a research geek on, construction budget. He understands what I'm talking about. So he also loved the construction.
0: Right.
1: And he eat and, you know, sleep. Read it. So I want this to be a true team on the construction side of it. You know?
0: Right. Well, and that takes all worry away from you. Right. If you are confident in that individual, that just leaves nothing. You focus on other things and that makes your job easier. But their job is easy too, because they're not worried about where you're going or what you're doing. They know it's taken care of and they know you're going to bring the right people to the page. I think about your real estate person that you have, James Colgan, to look at how he's bringing his background and information on real estate itself. That's key, because whether it's brownfield, which I love the fact that you're doing a lot of brownfield work, but there's also opportunities in wide open spaces in a greenfield too. But taking those older buildings and understanding where they sit, where they are in the municipality, and how they can make something work from there once you bring the teams there. That's a lot of work too. You need someone like that with that background, don't you?
1: I do. I need someone that, you know, when I say, listen, we need five more locations. I need someone to understand the egress and ingress. I need someone to understand the electricity, the water and sewer. Does the town have the capability to add additional? Each bedroom, each unit is actually considered 100 gallons of water, single day usage. So that means if you have 100 units, you know, in the facility, you talk about, you know, that's a lot of water and sewer to be discharged. That town have the capability. If it doesn't have the capability, then the land is not valued to look at.
0: Right.
1: And also, we're taking a lot of this brownfield because that's what the governor of New York State mission is, to develop 800,000 units. But however, she doesn't want you to go out to land. She wants you to take what's existing and revitalize it to upzone and then, you know, rezone it to help to make it a true community, is to build inside the village or build inside the city center so they can become a walkable to all. Right. And shops, you know.
0: Yeah, yeah. And I think that's the key to it there too, because without that infrastructure and without the relationship with these municipalities to understand who's who in the whole big picture in that town you're going to work in to do that, you're exactly right. Water, sewer, electrical, all those things. Just because that building stood there for 100 years and did wonderful things in its past doesn't mean it's viable, but you can get there if you can get the municipality involved and also bring those entities in. Because in your teams, you also assemble, obviously, attorneys to take care of land usage, things like that. But you're also having folks who can help lobby a little bit, because when the governor throws these things down, they come with a lot of background to it, too. There's a number of players that you see behind all that legislation. So people need to know those things. You need to employ people who understand who got this legislation, how it happened, who did it. So you're employing some legal firms to help you through some of those, because you're basically wading into uncharted places to get things done. But you've also got to spend that money to be able to get your hands in there to understand those things. Talk about that a little bit, of how important those attorneys are to getting those things done at the municipality, but also at the state level, too, to understand at the state house how those things roll.
1: You know what? That's great. Strategy that no one ever discussed that with me, because we have three separate division of law firm. We have a real estate law firm that we retain to handle real estate acquisition closing. And then we have a land uses attorney. So the land uses attorney, we have to find the best of the best in the Hudson Valley that have the relationship with a lot of municipality and respect. So we use the land uses attorney, retain them, and then you know, to deal with this type of capital, we'll talk about, you know, between $50 to $75 million per project. We're looking to scale up the next 5 year, $2.5 billion in union work, right, in construction budget. So that means I'm asking Wall Street to bridge us, the mezzanine capital.
0: Yes.
1: So now, before you go to Wall Street, you have to find a boutique security attorney.
0: Right.
1: You have to go to Manhattan, because you can't go to upstate New York, and you have to interview them, and you have to find someone, and this guy charged an arm and a leg, right? We have investment bank attorney, boutique out of Manhattan, and then we have a land usage firm that represent us when we take the title of the property. We go in front of the planning board to you know, design, build, basing on that. So we need a sophisticated attorney. But those attorney, each of them are segmented, where the real estate closing attorney is just a closing attorney. A real estate attorney cannot handle security attorney, and security attorney is not going to go in the planning board for you. So you have to approach them definitely, because, you know, the bigger they are, the more godlike they act. So it's a lot of testosterone. And then, you know, you deal with construction guy. So it's like, all day long, by the end of the day, you know, 7-8 o'clock at night, I need to go to sleep because I'm mentally strained dealing with
0: just this. Wiped out. Yes, right. I totally get that.
1: You're right. The lobbyist fought. We have a lobbyist. He just sent me another bill. I got to pay him, because what happened is when you deal with these government agencies, walk into the office, you must have a lobbyist. Without a lobbyist, then you can't get it done. You know what I mean? So those are the development team that I spent, you know, 2.5-3 years assembling before we even launched the first location. Give you an idea how complicated it is, you know.
0: Right. And it doesn't just, it's not, hey, Tuesday, we're going to launch this next Wednesday. You know, no, there's so many steps to this. Yes.
1: So many steps. Yes. Yeah. And then you got to take those steps, present it to the investment bank, who's going to write the capital, the mezzanine capital, the bridge capital, you know, we're talking about from financial structure. And those investment banks have nothing to do with the construction bank. Construction bank is collaborating with the union pension fund bank to buy the mortgage when it's completed. And that's where, you know, this union relationship to me pay off. And I'm grateful for the relationship that I have that I'm inside Washington, D.C., working with AFL-CIO Head Housing Investment Trust. They, year to date, they already deployed over $20 billion in capital to fund affordable housing. So our pension fund, they used to go to a big investment bank firm, but they realized that those firms, sometimes they're not as sophisticated. So what they did was the AFL-CIO create their own division and have their own financial division to take that union pension, purchase the long-term mortgage of this asset in the form of a bond. So there's a 40-year bond, a 40-year mortgage, because this portfolio that I'm developing, affordable housing, is considered AAA rated asset.
0: Wow.
1: What it means is that, again, the depression or recession, this housing still generate revenue to pay for that note. So that note pay the retiree of our AFL-CIO. That's what really the union's about. And yes, most people don't know this, all the road bridges and the pipeline in the United States is a union pension that bought the notes, bought the bond, so we can bring it back to work. So I have a hard time, especially today, when you hear about middle class falling apart, because first of all, since 1900, we helped build America. And then in 1954, Congress passed a law to protect the pension. And our pension is being utilized to expand the superhighway, expand the bridge, expand the road. And all that pipeline got nothing to do with oil. It's the pipe that owned by the union pension fund financing for many years. So we need the oil to flow through the pipe so we can get a dividends to pay the retiree. You know?
0: Yeah.
1: One of my closest friends, I went to an apprenticeship in Burgau, became a construction and development. He stayed in. I asked him, you know, I said, Carl, what would you get if you retire? He's almost 40 years into it. He said, my pension fund is close to 18,000, but it's retired right now, a month.
0: What?
1: In union pension. So how could you deny that with union guy? And, you know, you work the first 20 year hard, but the next 20 year you use your brain to become a foreman, become a superintendent.
0: Yes.
1: Now you work for New York City Water Authority and drive up and down, checking out all the gates.
0: Beautiful. Yes.
1: I mean, that is a good life.
0: Yes, it is.
1: The money he makes, he spend more. Economically, local people benefit him more.
0: Right.
1: The circle for income. You strip the union, you strip America.
0: So true. And that's our backbone. Thank you for going into that depth about that, because I can tell you we could string 100 AFL-CIO unions members together, and I don't think half of them, if not three quarters, would understand the detail of what you just talked about.
1: No, I speak to you all day long.
0: I love to
1: brag as a union man.
0: You I'm should, like,
1: you know,
0: as you should. I
1: bridges.
0: Support.
1: Yeah.
0: That.
1: Do you know where they want to build the bridge? You know where they want to build the road? It's like, what do you mean? Meaning that the government create a bond, right, for this road? The pension fund is what purchased the bond. The real cash come from your Friday, every Friday when your paycheck get deducted from annuity or 401k. You go into this pool and that pool build up. So some guy in Wall Street must invest into AAA rated assets. So United States guarantee, right?
0: Mm.
1: The greatest job we have is most people don't know this, Marcus. I'm very upset. When President Biden passed the infrastructure bipartisan, that bill, sorry, $1.4 trillion, United States, since after World War II, we have a $600 million infrastructure bill. This is $600 billion. So since then, until he came in, he passed a $1.4 trillion to $600 billion. That means we got $2 trillion. You need to be 10% of the GDP to make America sustainable. So what I meant by that, so I like to touch on this subject. There's no money. I mean, the government's guaranteeing it. That means the construction company must come in and create the bond and then guarantee by this segment of bridge or highway, whatever it is, let's say $1 billion, that you have to find a bondable construction company. They say, I will build this segment, and the guarantee is assigned to them. When the thing is assigned to build at the closing, however, there's no money. So the corporation actually create a bond. The bond is guaranteed and stipulated by part of that $1.6 or $2 trillion commitment from the United States. And then it's sold to the pension. The pension have the money. That money is what they use to pay the sub. When the project is done, United States doesn't have money. They turn around, sold these debts. That become a debt to the U.S. Treasury, right? This asset to pay back the bond. And then that guarantee go back to the pool. We have sitting in the bank, in the government guarantee right now, $2 trillion. The biggest problem we have is that it's not we don't have the capital. We don't have a true construction company like we used to have.
0: Right.
1: When UIS fell apart back in the 90s, you know, mid-90s, I used to read this science magazine. There were $100 billion company, UIS, for engineering firm, before Google, before Apple, before big tech come into reality. I used to follow that. So what happened when AECOM came in as a design, bought them, UIS say, I'm not going to be told by a designer. So they just shipped the whole company fell apart. Today, AECOM, I believe, is the largest construction company in the United States.
0: Yes.
1: About $30 billion. They bought Tishman. Don't quote me on the number. But
0: huge.
1: AECOM is a designing firm. Right. However, if you Google the top 10 construction company in the world, we don't even make it. We're not even close. Top 10 come from China. So to be a true construction company, you have to have a financial insurance company working with a bank, and then you have to have an engineering firm here to create a design budget to EPC, they call engineer procurement. So this way the construction can come in turnkey. Bechtel is now expanding into infrastructure because of that $2 trillion infrastructure revolving line credit bill. But the problem is no one's willing to attack the infrastructure because we can't get supply chain.
0: So
1: no one can bond it. So what's stuck? We can do a small job.
0: Right.
1: I don't know how can we, I would love to unite one of the biggest construction company and work with the government agency, say, control the steel, control the supply chain, control, you know, and then we unite the engineer together to have a massive construction company that can bond the segment. Good example, you know, we're part of the involvement on the Gateway project. We can do for $4 billion. Because the, you know, Port Authority decided to do it themselves. They hire them out and become a manager, hire GC. That will be $32 billion by the time we're done with that project because it's cost overrun. But there's no one stepping in and say, I will guarantee the $4 billion to board this tunnel for on time on budget. And the only one who can do something like that is China now. America used to be, we built a superhighway.
0: Oh, everyone.
1: No one can compete against us.
0: Right.
1: And that pension fund is what built America today. America's strong because it's super highway. We need to go back into infrastructure. We're not talking about data center. We're not talking about, you know, nuclear energy. We're talking about let's fix the road. Let's fix the, you know,
0: rail.
1: Infrastructure. You
0: know and work mean? Rail. Work some rail in there too. Absolutely.
1: Yeah.
0: These communities.
1: This is all around rate. This is all union for railroad rate because union pension fund, only one can finance this bond.
0: Right.
1: So
0: right.
1: I'm a diehard because of that reason, economic, union, middle class. You know?
0: Beautiful. Thank you. That is, you have just, that opened up so many thoughts for me right now. I just love where you go into that because I have to think, you know, you start your apprenticeship and you're nervous a few times on a job site, not sure, and then you get comfortable. How did you feel when you brought this idea the first time to your banking friends to even talk about money and insurance and things? You were nervous all over again, I would have to think. Or did you carry some personal confidence in knowing that this is the right thing to do moving forward? How did you look at that?
1: That's it, the last thing. I was so confident in construction. And I looked at it and said, this is easy. You know what I mean? Like, for instance, this affordable housing. We have a mortgage bank, which is Head Housing Investment Trust Division of AFL-CIO, standing by to buy the mortgage. It's like you build a house, but then you need to get a permanent mortgage, right? So you have a permanent mortgage for 40 years standing by to buy this portfolio. So to build this portfolio of, say, $75 million, the government is willing to subsidize up to 70%, 80% of the capital. that's how we can charge AMI, average median income.
0: Right.
1: My county is 2,400. We cannot charge above it. I believe there's a number, it could be off a couple hundred here and there.
0: Yeah.
1: But I cannot charge above this price. I must stay in this price to call workforce housing in a form of affordability. It's not Section 8. It's not a voucher. It's a market rate for teacher, cop, firemen, policemen, nurses.
0: America, right.
1: So it's America home. So this is a needed, and this is what they're fighting in Washington D.C. right now for passing this bill. Mm-hmm. So therefore, I'm going to build this for the workforce to capture the talent that's coming out of college in New York. If they don't, they're going to Florida, which is lost to resident to Florida. We're losing, to Alabama. We're losing to Texas. We're losing to Carolina.
0: Right.
1: To keep the talent here is to bid for economic growth. How can you do economic growth for the state if you have no workforce and the talent to work here? Right. So this is a detrimental, I call it, national security. Not in New York. This is going on throughout the United States, but New York is the first state launching a major subsidy program. That's why she passed the legislation in April 2025 to build 800,000 units. Out of 800,000, I believe close to 200,000 is already built. I'm behind, only building 5,000. I'm behind because I needed to put the construction management together to be certified and bona fide, which is my wife. Run the construction management company to forward and certify herself as a true federal and New York State registered woman owner.
0: Yes. What a great step that is to be able to put that together. You knew what was necessary. So when you were talking about the women owned small business and in New York State, the WBE, which is Women Business Enterprise, two key factors to making that happen. That was a good move business wise. How is she feeling? Is it, have you increased the pressure on her life?
1: Well, we've been married 21 years. She loves it.
0: Okay. She knows what she's into. Right. She knows.
1: She wanted to go back into construction. I did. I didn't want to do unless I want to do construction that we own. I said, I don't want to build for anyone. I want to build for us. So she took 100% into construction because her background is compliance. And my God, this girl can plug the hole. Like
0: that's
1: you
0: beautiful.
1: Would believe, right?
0: So necessary, yes.
1: Correct. So she took company public, KPMG came to her, the number two guy put her underneath his wing and used her to underwrite all the project, new business development. So, but her passion was construction. I never knew that. I thought she just wanted to help. Why would we want to learn construction? I've been with you. You talk about union all the time. You talk about it. So because I feel like she's my apprentice, what happened was she gained that knowledge. And when she get into the construction management and she does custom build, she learned so much that she's like, that's not how it works. She would go out in the field and challenge the sub. And then she pulled the zoning code, the compliance on everyone. So no one can argue on anything.
0: Right.
1: She check and triple check. Especially New York State building code is outrageous, right? So she, even the building inspector is afraid of her because she challenged them every step.
0: Every challenge is a good move.
1: She's going to be good at this. She is taking, she already knows where all the capital is, and she knows where all the engineer and architect need to do. So the bank said, based on AMI, this is the budget. She take the budget, she go back to architect. Don't overdraw it. Don't over-engineer. This is the budget. This is why I said we invited a general contractor and all the sub leads up to sit as part of the room I'm putting together. Today we were talking to Rex Christian.
0: Sure.
1: Want him to be part of this team. You're going to sit with us to create the budget. We're not going to send them out for you to bid it. The reason is if I send you out to bid, there's another 6-month delay. And you bid something wrong, it doesn't work, then what happened? Lawsuit happened.
0: Right.
1: You're going to come in and tell me what is in the cost. And then what happened is the bank can turn around and say, well, the construction budget is X, but you the most I can give you is Y. I need to go find that shortfall.
0: In
1: Wall Street to say, listen, this number works. So please give us the mezzanine or capital money for this while we're getting the grant for subsidy. So every single one in that boardroom working on the construction budget at the closing of construction, you can't turn around and tell me that's, well, by the way, that's extra. What extra? You helped design it, right? And the only extra you can say, oh yeah, maybe the pipe is the way because the labor didn't do a good job. That's okay because I tell the union leader, it's your pension fund, it's our money. You can't screw this up. You know what I mean? That's it. You know what I mean? It's a big circle flow of income, the way I look at it. But every man work on a job, have a high paying job, go back home for every dollar government spend.
0: Yes.
1: It's 7 times domino effect, global Absolutely. Economic. That's the way I look at it, you know.
0: And that's the wonderful way we build a community. And that's the truth to it too, to put that team together and you challenge everybody, which is a wonderful thing.
1: Yes.
0: On your website, you talk about that fully assembled alliance of housing finance, investment banking, legal, lawyers for land usage and lobbyists. And those are the key things you've talked about that already, but the unionized construction teams, the construction budget and financing. If you don't have those folks in that boardroom sitting down and talking, then you don't have it together. And I love the fact that your spouse has this compliance background because that to me is the key. And we hadn't talked about compliance yet, but you have someone at the top who's worried about it and understands compliance and can get to the nuts and bolts. Key to it right there too. The future looks really bright. What are you hoping to tackle in the next 6 months or by third quarter, fourth quarter things? What goals do you have right now that are achievable that you know you can get to? You just got to sew some things together. Talk about that a little bit.
1: We were on a conference call this morning with one of the biggest investment banks. Took me 6 months to get select the right bank to work with. You know, we've been through a lot of mayhem.
0: Right.
1: And in the next 6 months, we will close on 5 commitment on 5 locations. And they told me it's going to take 12 months to raise the $100 million bridge money. Right?
0: Mm-hmm.
1: The $100 million is a line credit. Each location is approximately $5 million.
0: Sure.
1: Implemented to pre-development before close of construction loan. So by the end of this year, I'd like to have 5 projects in pre-development with all these people that I'm talking about. So
0: yes.
1: In the spring of next year, we can start construction of 5. And by the end of 2027, I'd like to have 15 more in the pipeline on pre-development. So this way, by 2028, we can build the other 15 locations to have 20 locations in construction, under construction by, you know, the end of 2018.
0: Amazing stuff, because those things are all those building blocks. But it goes back to what you initially talked about, which is building those relationships with everybody involved, because you have so many stakeholders that you have to have at the table with you to get this going. And you really have put things together. I mean, I think if I can send anybody anywhere to find out more detail would be to your website, which is hudsonlifestyle.com. And I would suggest you take a few minutes to go through and deal with who the players are, the partners that are working with. Every page has some more detail that I didn't know. And I spent quite a bit of time at your website. I think that is a key to it.
1: Yeah,
0: to
1: we're still not finished yet.
0: I understand that. It's so big. It's dense now. And there's still, I saw a few pages like, oh, it's growing here. I can see this. I think that's important because if someone wants to know something from the outside, that's the first thing they're going to do is go there to find those questions. So I think that's the key to it too. You've broken it down. You don't have big complicated things. It's right to the point. Your sentences, your structure, I think it's lovely because it's right to the point that people can get it and understand it quickly. I'm sold on it. I was sold on it as soon as I heard your story in the email that your team sent me to talk to you. I was very excited about it because you're doing it the way it should have been done all along. Yet we bypass this and make excuses when we can really do this together. And this is what you're talking about. Your model is fantastic, and I'm excited about where things are going. Is there something you want to talk about that we haven't had a chance to get to yet that you want to make sure folks know?
1: Development at this level, you have to understand finance a little bit. And I fell into it by accident, you know, as a young kid. So to get the bank to get involved, you got to make fundable. How you make the project fundable is so you have to de-risk. The de-risk come from the field operation or construction turnkey. And the construction turnkey, a lot of people use this, you know, we design build. What does that mean? Most people use that word and don't even know what it means. A true design build is a bondable insurer for construction company can create the budget, stick to the budget without cost overrun. I'm not saying there's not going to be a change order, but you know, you have minimal change order, but you're not going to come in like New York City and have a major issue because they stack building on top of the building. And I can tell you that they didn't put the right shoring up before they finished the structure. I can look at it. It's not enough skilled labor on that site. Yeah. Because a general super would not allow that to happen if you put the right shoring up. Because common sense, you're adding more story to existing 1960 steel, right? So understanding the construction budget and understanding all of these and de-risking, the first thing is the union labor, skilled labor, de-risking it. Their budget is their budget. They know they can do it in X amount of time,
0: right?
1: But they're going to show up at the best safety, coordination, skilled labor you can get in America. Problem is something this big and magnitude is, I believe anything over 10 million should never be non-union. I believe the skilled labor, because if someone gets hurt, sometimes I go by, drive by a building that stands there for years, 2 years. I told my wife, there's a lawsuit. Someone is suing somebody. Insurance not taking the blame. The bank's not taking the blame. Mm. So the biggest risk in all development is doing construction. So construction, the risk of construction is skilled general contractor, skilled union member. Get all the union united together. Get the best of the best to work. And you want local guy. Local right. guy because it's their community. They can feel good about building it. You get right. someone out of state, you're going to have a fight. You know what I mean? Right. So therefore, I call community, not in a form of gathering, it's true community build because union pension money is their money. Give it back to the guy who worked toward their pension. I want to discuss, like we talk about financing, right? Financing is to de-risk the bank. That's the conversation we left off.
0: Yes.
1: So de-risking it is from the field skilled worker to real construction company that can bond to guarantee project delivery, right? That segment is so important. That's how America was built. And we've got that. Now, today, you got designer, you got engineer, doesn't like architect, architect doesn't like engineer. So then you have the owner coming in and the owner doesn't want to represent himself, so they hire a designer. The worst thing can happen is not coordinating that from day one. And then by the time you get to a real builder, general contractor, they don't want to hear. They're on a tight budget. They got right. union guy paying, you know, hundreds and hundreds of dollars an hour. They want to get this man to produce production so they can make the profit. So the margin is, especially in today's supply chain, is tight. So to do that, de-risk it to the bank. And now for the first time, you have the federal and the state come together to stack the capital that we can procure to create the budget. So this way, everybody can win, including the tenant that's going to be renting this facility. Mm-hmm. So stacking that and then go to the bank and say, hey, listen, look at these. This is a great, we have a great team, great community, great, you know, construction that can bond and guarantee turnkey. And we have subsidy from the government. We just need you to come in and help us. This on top of it, we have the backing of the union that is going to buy these markets, right?
0: Right.
1: So we de-risk, I mean, we mitigate the risks as we can so we can give the bank the silver platter so they can make the project happen. But at the end of the day, we need money.
0: I think you were talking a great deal about the importance of the financing. I know there are steps people have to take, but there are so many people who are nervous and don't want to get on board or fight or don't get along with someone else. And you know, and I know that's a natural thing that happens, hate it or like it. It's a part of our world. When you talk about all the things you have to have, what important keys are to get that financing to go to make sure the bonding is there? The government's got the money. The banks bring the money. You as bringing the equity of the folks that are working together, making sure we're taking care of those blue collar folks. Talk about that whole combination there. That's a really important aspect of the work you're doing.
1: that's it. Because then the day is we're humanity, right? It's,
0: right.
1: We're human and taking care of the people in the field. Because then the day, these people in the field, their great grandfather or the people with generation before them work, and they built the pension fund. You don't quote me on this, but the last time I came across was AFL-CIO was sitting on $17 trillion in asset to the pension, right?
0: Amazing.
1: It's invested like every facet of United States asset,
0: right?
1: Meaning that all the infrastructure, all the piping, all the bridge, and all the highway, school, you know, it's invested into the United States to the point where it need to generate that dividends so that when that retiree retire, he right. get that, you know, $14,000-$15,000 check a monthly.
0: Yeah.
1: So
0: yeah.
1: to take care of this guy first is the key to success. So this guy coming to work, for them to work, the previous generation before them is posting the capital to buy the asset so the bank can give construction loan. But the right. bank is not interested to do construction loan unless they can exit it. That's True. The key. Now, the bank that does construction loan, which is the most risky part, we tell them that we have subsidy between the federal, state, local, and county mm-hmm. to give this capital to assist them so they don't have to put up that much of that money for the construction financing.
0: Yeah.
1: And the other thing is that the bank going to look at is how do you assure that you're going to get it done? Well, we have the construction company. Mm-hmm. They've been in construction for 100 years, and their bonding capability, and they're 100% union, and because the skilled labor in union does safety, and they're reporting everything to training, and they have years of experience and updated annually on their certificate of safety and hazmat to be walk on the site to de-risk the operation to help you mitigate the construction budget so that you can sell to their pension fund. That's the structure.
0: It's simplistic, but also so detailed too. So many.
1: Correct.
0: Teeth in that wheel to make those things come together, to make that gear work. That's a wonderful way to say it. Nick, this has been a great conversation. You bring so many great people together, but you also bring the integrity of where we were as a nation and where we need to go forward from. And I think you're on the right track with the HudsonLifestyle.com to find out more details. Nick, anything else you want to add? Because we've had a great conversation, but I'd love to hear something else if you've got another nugget you want to talk about.
1: The local listener, if they can support us, follow us, you know, check our LinkedIn, check. We just launched a massive marketing campaign that's going to take about 4 to 5 months to get exposure. Robbie is leading, helping me launching it. We literally launched like 2 weeks ago, maybe 10 days ago. That's why you don't see much of it.
0: Yes, but it's good stuff. You're on the right track. Yes.
1: We want to be on that podcast because we want to talk about it. Plus, I feel like the union is not as strong as it used to be. I was the last generation that the union was strong after my, you know.
0: I agree.
1: I'm in that 50-year age range. So they're saying that my generation is the last truth in education, the union. And the new generation now is like even my 16-year-old daughter, she's saying, I want to go to trade school. I don't want to go to college. We need more of that to help rebuild America. That's why America is not being built. You know, we need more talent. We need more skilled labor, or we could never fix our crumbled infrastructure.
0: We've got to talk to our youth, but we are the ones that get to lead that because we get to talk about that. Nick, this has been a great conversation. I really appreciate your time and looking forward to watching your growth. We talked about it earlier about what your plans are over the next couple of years. I'm excited about the future and the things you're doing in the state of New York. Thank you very much for joining me, Nick.
1: Thank you for having me. Let's touch base again in 6 months. I like revisit you every 6 months and give you an update.
0: Beautiful. You can count on that, my friend. That would be a wonderful thing. Thank you very much. Don't forget, folks, HudsonLifestyle.com to find out all the details. Nick, thank you very much for joining. This is a wonderful conversation.
1: Yep. Thank you so much. I appreciate it.
0: This episode and all the work we do at My Labor Radio is supported by the Communications Workers of America. 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
9: NBC News Radio, I'm Jennifer Kuiper. Hawaii is getting slammed with heavy rain and strong winds from a Category 1 hurricane. Hurricane Lala has been slowly moving past Hawaii this weekend, centered just south of the Big Island, with sustained winds up to 75 miles per hour and over a foot of rain. Five deaths are being blamed on severe flooding in Indiana. Lisa Taylor has more.
10: A historic amount of rain caused streams and rivers to flood their banks across the state Friday, causing Governor Mike Braun to request a presidential emergency declaration, which President Trump has granted. Maggie Vespa is in Indianapolis.
11: With first responders stretched thin, volunteers are patrolling flooded areas, finding homes and cars submerged. Throughout the day, we saw multiple heavy downpours and lightning strikes.
10: Indianapolis Mayor Joe Hogsett has declared a local disaster emergency.
12: Please leave your homes now. 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
10: At least 40 were evacuated in the suburb of Carmel, including the residents of an assisted living facility.
9: Dozens of people are dead in Indonesia after a massive earthquake reduces buildings to rubble. Yesterday's magnitude 7.7 earthquake struck eastern Indonesia, triggering landslides, blocking roads, and destroying hundreds of homes. The death toll from the quake is at least 51. The BBC is looking to subpoena Donald Trump Jr., Ivanka Trump, and Jared Kushner in its defense against a $10 billion defamation suit brought by President Trump.

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2: This is Richard Chu with Something to Chew On. Dr. Abdul El-Sayed just won the Democratic primary for U.S. Senate in Michigan. The voters prevailed over $60-plus million of outside money. So where do we go from here? If we, as progressive liberal Democrats, really want to save our democracy and take back Congress, then we all need to lean into this election in Michigan. So let's do some donor math. If 50% of the people who voted for Kamala Harris in the 2024 election each donate $5 to Dr. Syed's campaign, that would provide his team with roughly $200 million to wage a grassroots fight against Republican Mike Rogers. When you combine that with the fact that Dr. Syed's ideas are better for all citizens in Michigan, it's a real winning combination. So let's get to it, progressives, and win this country-altering U.S. Senate seat.
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9: Good morning, good morning, good morning. Welcome. Thank you for tuning in today. It has been 1 week. You know, I felt like that I was in Niagara Falls for the life of me. I mean, every day I woke up, there was like new rain, a forecast here, a forecast there. And then I thought I was in Pompeii one day. All of a sudden, yeah, I see clouds and the sky is going away. But we made it to this day. Here we are on the 16th of August coming in to deliver for you. And I want to thank you for being a guest. I call you my guest because you are being invited into my room. First Take at Daybreak. And I appreciate it. Whatever is your drink that you partake in this early in the morning, hopefully it's non-alcoholic, but if it's that too, enjoy it now. Get your bacon, saddle up, buttercup. We're getting ready to enjoy this morning. I want to thank you for tuning in to First Take at Daybreak. Madam President is still touring the various parts of Cook County. And it was quite a week as we went through. We went to, what was that, Dylan? We went by Glenwood, and then we went by Homewood. It went by Flossmoor. Wow. And then that was Olympia Fields, followed by Orland Park. I mean, we had a tree that was twisted like a pretzel, and then laying in the front yard.
10: My God. And I remember the mayor of Lansing was talking about that last week. You know, there's so many different communities that are impacted by it being, I think you said it was a

0: tornado.
1: No, no, it is. It was no, Illinois is like the tornado alley of the United States.
0: Oh wow,
1: of the United States. Yes, I mean before now we would have these kind of weather events maybe 10 or 15 in a year. Right now we're looking at around 22. And in comparison to Texas, no, Kansas normally has around, the record is 250, and we're at 220 related events related to a tornado, weather, major significant events. So we got to break a record. But the interesting thing is Illinois has declared more than one disaster, including Cook County, weather related, and our great president has refused to send us a penny.
0: Oh, of course.
1: But right. Of course, Indiana just didn't even declare, and he's sending money to them right away.
0: Yeah, I mean, at this point, it is very obvious that he is just doing things for individuals who he believes are on his side, which is, you know, I feel like the antithesis of the United States of America. How can we be united if certain states, depending on if they agree with the president or not, are getting money? That's ridiculous. But,
1: a storm is a storm.
0: Yes, people.
1: It
0: are
1: went
0: affected.
1: Through Lansing, and then it went through East Chicago. It was but the same storm. It is the same United States, the same weather, same water, same people in distress.
0: Absolutely.
1: Separate from how we feel individually, our communities are all feeling pain, and it is upon us to take action.
0: Yes,
1: so I'm going to leave that there because we have a unique set of guests who are going to address this in general. But as your host, let me roll on in to Mr. Ladarius Curtis, who is on the line, who's going to educate us about SNAP benefits. And it's something that we got to address, but we want to make sure to educate you to move to action. Good morning, Ladarius Curtis.
2: Good morning, Al, and good morning, First Take at Daybreak listeners. Appreciate you guys having me this morning.
1: Absolutely, man. So bring the fire that I know you have. I've known you for a while. Kind of let people know who you are, then let's jump right on into that meaty conversation.
2: Oh, absolutely. So as I mentioned, my name is Ladarius Curtis. I am the Director of Engagement for the Greater Chicago Food Depository for about 20 or so years. I've been working in the public engagement and outreach space in various lines of work, whether it's helping children at Lurie Children's Hospital, along with working in the medical field at Westside United, working on life expectancy work. And now I'm here at the Greater Chicago Food Depository to talk to you all about just a small segment of what was kind of being addressed in a parallel way just a minute ago around where we are as a nation and how bills and certain legislation affects us. In July of 2025, we had what they call the H.R. 1 or the Big Beautiful Bill. That Big Beautiful Bill has put a strain on our medical programs and on our SNAP program, which is our Supplemental Nutrition Assistance Program, or EBT or LINC, if that's what you call it. Medicaid is going to take a cut or a hit of $1 trillion, and this SNAP cut is going to be around $1 billion. If we do not get ourselves together, we will not be able to afford SNAP for anyone in the state of Illinois.
1: Yes, sir.
2: So what I'd love to do is talk a little bit about to the community right now about what's going on.
1: Absolutely.
2: As we speak right now, there are about 120,000 people who are in the Cook County area and across the state who have lost SNAP benefits. That means that on the first of the month, they receive no money on their SNAP or EBT or LINC cards anymore. We would like to connect with them and contact with them and see if we can get them back on SNAP, whether that's through the exemption process, which we can go through, or if there's another process around their work requirements and meeting the 80-hour work requirement, which is now the standard of a monthly 80-hour work requirement that you must meet to continue to have your SNAP benefits. Now, we have some serious numbers that I want to just share with the audience really quickly. So our ABODs are able-bodied adults without dependents. These are the people who have lost SNAP per community. So I'm just gonna list a few communities by zip code right now to tell you how many people have lost SNAP. In the 60628 area code, which is the Roseland Pullman area, we've had about 3,500 people who have lost SNAP. Just that one area code. In Auburn Gresham, 60620, another 3,000. On the west side in Austin and 60644, we have 2,100. In West Humboldt Park, in another part of Austin, we have another 2,100. In West Garfield Park, where they don't even have a grocery store at this moment, we have 2,000 people have lost SNAP. So you're looking just in six zip codes that I've mentioned in the last minute or so, you're looking at, you know, over 10,000 people in the county who have lost SNAP.
1: Didn't include all of Cook County if you took all the zip codes together.
2: No, those were just six of all of the Cook County, of all of the zip codes in Cook County. If you reach out to all of the zip codes in Cook County, you're looking at hundreds of thousands of people who have already lost SNAP.
1: Wow. Such a tragedy. And it's not because of lack of need. It's not because they went through any kind of review process. It's mainly because of how they define how you had to reapply in order to meet their new requirements.
2: Absolutely. So anybody who was, like I mentioned before, an able-bodied adult without dependents, those folks had to basically redetermine themselves, and they lost SNAP. If you're a person between 55 and 64, the state of Illinois used to have a waiver. So anybody between the ages of 55 and 64 who were retired were automatically receiving SNAP. Now that waiver is gone away, we have people who are in senior buildings who started off at 55, who have now been retired since 55, who now have to get 80 hours of a work requirement. Basically, folks who haven't worked in 5 or in some instances 7 to 10 years, who now have to go back to work just to receive SNAP benefits. And that in itself is a serious situation. In that situation, we have actually seen a slight increase in our pantry utilization overall. That utilization, while it seems a 5 or 6% uptick doesn't seem like a lot, we're talking about thousands and thousands of families who are coming to our food pantries sometimes, you know, twice a week, Monday through Saturday, to receive food because they no longer have money on their funds for the SNAP or EBT benefit.
1: That's amazing. And in the midst of all of this, how are we able to reach out to them, and what are the ways in which they can reach you in order to make that, activate that, you know, recertification process?
2: So they can reach out to us in multiple ways. One, you can go to our website, which is chicagosfoodbank.org, Chicago with an S, so chicagosfoodbank.org, and they can reach out to us, and you can go right to our Find the Food tool, and you can type in your own zip code, and you can find out where our pantries are located in your area. We do not want you to have to get on a bus or a train to find a pantry. We want every pantry to be in walking distance for your community, so you can just get there, get the resources you need, and come back. Now, if you are a person that needs to be on SNAP, and somehow got off SNAP and would like to talk to a person on SNAP, you can reach out to one of our benefit enrollers. Our benefit enrollers are open 6 days a week, Monday through Saturday, mostly between 10 a.m. and 6 p.m. And you can reach out to them at 773-247-3663 or the number you'll never forget it once I tell you this way, 773-247-FOOD, which is our number, and you can just reach out to our benefit enrollment team.
1: 24/7 food, and food translates over and numerically to what?
2: 3663.
1: Absolutely.
2: Yeah.
1: And
2: I want to mention
1: go ahead.
2: I just want to mention one more thing.
1: Mm-hmm.
2: what people recognize or don't recognize about SNAP is that SNAP is a federally funded program. SNAP has been around since 1939 and has been 100% federally funded by the federal government. The state has never had to put in a dollar. If where we are in this situation right now, we have about 2 years to make sure that we can fight for SNAP and get people on, to get as many people on SNAP as possible. If we don't get our number down and our error rate stays where it is now, the state of Illinois will have to come up with $550 million. I want your listeners to understand $550 million is just not going to come out of the sky. It's going to come from some form of tax or taxing us, which is the last thing we want as residents of Cook County. So I just want everybody, I just want to offer that to everyone. So we really need your help to come across this line and help us save SNAP and fight for families and communities. It is the only way we will be able to reshape this message, reshape our identity, and help us save SNAP at the federal level. So this payment of $550 million does not hit our pocket.
1: Well, kind of explain to me again, what is the error rate and how does that relate to $550 million? And I didn't quite get the correlation between the two.
2: I most certainly. So across the nation, SNAP is basically somewhere around a $500 billion program. So depending on your error rate, which means your error rate is how many people are receiving the right amount of SNAP and how many people are not receiving the right amount of SNAP. So there are people here, not that many, that are receiving a little bit too much SNAP, but there are tons of people that are not receiving enough dollars for SNAP. So that's the rate. So that error rate. So if we don't have that rate taken care of as a state nation, as a state, there's a percentage that we have to kind of basically abide by. If we're not in that 6 to 8% range, we're going to have to pay somewhere in that $500 to $50 million range. There are other states like California and New York that already are going to have to pay $1 billion for SNAP. But we've gotten our error rate down from about 12% all the way down to close to about 10-ish%. So at 10%, at $5 billion, what's 10% of $5 billion? $500 million. So that's how they calculate the rate. Mm-hmm. So just so you get an understanding of the rate. Yeah. Mm-hmm, mm-hmm.
1: And so our way as listeners to contribute to us making sure as a state we don't have to pay that penalty, so to speak, is by this reach out program and trying to educate people so that those who may have either have not signed up to volunteer or have been taken off of SNAP inadvertently, that we get them reengaged, essentially, is what you're telling me.
2: Absolutely. The more and more people we have on, it's just like a third grade or fourth grade fraction. The more numbers you have in the denominator, the smaller our percentage will be. So we have to get people back on SNAP, or people who have never been on SNAP before need to join SNAP. So make sure that we have the right amount of rate and the right amount of people on SNAP, so our number will dwindle. And when our number dwindles, we have to pay less or not at all.
1: All right, so the 120,000 that are not engaged, I'm assuming that number is our state number, or I'm not sure what our state number is.
2: That's the full state number. Okay. In the county, we're probably closer to about 75,000.
1: I see. So over half, 57%, and it is in Cook County. And therefore, do we have previous addresses of them, previous phone numbers of them, or we can't get that kind of direct information?
2: Well, we don't necessarily have the direct information. What we do have is the zip codes where some of those people are located, as I mentioned before. So we can go basically by zip code to let you know who those people are. The state has a way to find some of those folks because you can look at them through their SNAP and EBT card if they've been cut off the program completely. But then there are some people who either just gave up on SNAP, who decided not to, you know, not to redetermine on SNAP, or folks who have either lost their SNAP benefits and just decided, well, that's enough. I'm not going to go. I'm not going to do it anymore. Or there are a lot of folks out there, honestly, Al, that are not getting enough benefit. I'll give you an example. There are seniors out there right now who live in assisted living places who pay their own utilities, electric and gas. Before, when SNAP was started, They didn't add that into the calculation of how much money they gave you for SNAP. So now, if you're receiving $100 for SNAP, but you still pay your gas and utilities, they calculate that. So you might get $125 for SNAP or $150 for SNAP. You get more money based on how much money you actually spend on your own personal bills. That's why it's extremely important for all of these communities, whether it's Roseland, Auburn Gresham, North Lawndale's, Austin, South Shore, West Humboldt Park, any community-based organizations in those areas that are doing SNAP determination, whether it's hospitals, you know, community-based organizations, or clinics, federally qualified health centers, make sure you're asking people about their SNAP benefit. In January, everybody's going to have to redetermine for Medicaid for the most part, which starts, like I said, in January. And there are going to be half of the people that are going to have to redetermine for SNAP as well. So now is the time to get started and, you know, develop our strategy so we can have better boots on the ground. So in January, we can hit the ground running so we can get as many people back on SNAP and Medicaid as possible.
1: See, and I'm assuming that we're going to be calling together all of our religious leaders to perhaps make a move around this, to educate them, because I'm giving you my airwaves for you to use this to be the airwaves to get this 120,000 people who have lost their benefits, get them reconnected, because I don't want to see us have to pay this $500 million, any parts of it.
2: Absolutely. Absolutely, Al. We've already started to talk to faith-based leaders already around what the importance of SNAP is and Medicaid. I just had a meeting with the Cook County, with your team at Cook County, and we met with 30 faith-based leaders. I'm meeting with another 20 or 30 next week. We're asking all of our pastors, if you can help us put information about SNAP and Medicaid in your bulletins, at your announcements, do videos, PSAs. We have all the tools and the toolkits that you need. We will come to your church to have benefit enrollers there. We have a Save Our SNAP coalition that we're trying to build, and we want as many faith-based leaders and churches around that as possible so we can have that strength in numbers when we go down to Springfield and advocate for SNAP.
1: Absolutely. And then that number is, again, for those who need to get re-engaged, re-signed up on SNAP. What's that number? 773-247-FOOD? Is that what I heard?
2: That's right. 773-247-FOOD or 773-247-3663.
1: All right, Mr. Ladarius Curtis. You know, it seemed to me when I first met you, you had a ponytail. Well, maybe it wasn't a ponytail, but you had slightly few more pieces of ham. Oh, hair up there. How about that?
2: Yes, that is true. That is true. you know, I've known you for almost 20 to 25 years, Al, so it's a little less hair, no more ponytail, but I'm still fighting a good fight for the community and definitely want to make sure that everyone knows and has the education that they need to understand what's going on with SNAP and Medicaid moving forward.
1: Well, I want to say publicly on air that I'm very proud to watch your evolution and your growth. And part of this show and part of my mission in life is to make sure to reach out to those younger than me to help bring them up, because truly you and others like you and Dylan, who's here working on the station, are the ones who are going to have to carry this fight forward. And that's part of this conversation. So I want to say here publicly, so those who are listening understand, this conversation is to move you to action, but to also educate your sons and daughters to do the same. They cannot be bystanders. It's not a spectator sport. And you did not do that, as you illustriously describe your career and what you're doing. And I really appreciate your work and your involvement. And I will draft you to have you back on this show again, you and others from the Greater Depository, Food Depository of Chicago. Thank you, sir, for coming in and being on First Take at Daybreak.
2: Thank you so much. Really appreciate the time.
1: Always. We're going to make a, we're going to run without commercial right now. We're going to Dr. Joanne Roberts, who is going to describe her amazing career as she worked with Reverend Jesse Jackson over his career and they working together. And then she brought forth some amazing legislation around voter registration, education, activation. And she's going to give you the, all the details, but it follows that general theme of information activation that you're getting from us to turn that to help change your lives. Dr. Joanne Roberts.
3: Good morning, the listening audience. I'm so honored to be with you this morning and to share with you the coalition that we led finally got the bill signed into law on July 10th this year by Governor Pritzker, saying that all high schools in the state of Illinois have to provide the opportunity for high school students to register to vote. Those of you who have followed the career of Reverend Jackson over the years, he always advocated for students to have a voter registration card in one hand and a diploma in the other hand when they graduated. That means that voter registration card represented your responsibility as a citizen to have a seat at the table and to control things that affect your daily lives, things you have to vote on, and to ensure that your community reflects your values and also it respects your power. Because when you don't vote, you give your power away to your opposition. So we were able to work for 18 months to get this bill passed. It was sponsored by Senator Robert Peters and Representative Kimberly Duclay. And so we worked together under the leadership of Harmon and Welch. I'm just giving you the key players, and was able to move this bill quickly and get it signed to honor the legacy of his work. But you may ask this morning, well, why is this so important? Well, when I volunteered to work in the last election, and the Board of Election gave out a report that said a majority of the students in the city of Chicago who were registering to vote were on the north side, the downtown area, and the lakefront. And so I asked the question, what about the rest of them? Because voting is about power. Voting is about maintaining your community standards and getting the dollars to do that and working with your legislators to get the things that you need. And if you flip that chart, on the other side, we have students having team takeovers, asking for a seat at the table, and those are the same students who are not registering to vote, who want to get involved, but no one is taking the time to inform them about voter registration, how to vote, when to vote, and to understand the mail-in ballot process. All this is documented when you research why teens are not voting, particularly in the communities of color. So we wanted to do something about this so that teens know that they have a responsibility and the power to make a difference in their community. And if I may take a side for a moment, as we are registering young people to vote and explaining them the power of their vote, and asking them, well, do you know your alderman? No. Have you ever met your alderman? No. Well, if you wanted to change one thing in your community, now that you know you have the power to vote for elected officials that reflect your values and will, you can work with to get the things for your community, what would be one of the things that you would do? And many of the students said, get rid of the liquor stores. And I said, well, you now have the power to vote for an alderman to help you do that if that is your mission and your desire, or to select someone. I said, you have the power to ask your alderman to form a committee and work with them. a student committee, advisory committee, to work with him on issues that you have in your community. The kids' eyes just opened. We can do that? We can do that? I said, yes, you can. So this law is now a law for the whole state of Illinois. And I'm glad that we were able to get it passed. And I'm glad that we are now able to have students age 18 registered to vote and have a seat at the table and to work with their legislators to get the kind of communities and the needs of their students met.
1: Now, the parameters last night in our conversation, you were describing something about 16-year-olds being able to pre-register. And then I believe you were working with our Cook County clerk in order to be able to train and educate young men and women around voter registration, education, and participating as election judges. Is that true?
3: Yeah, the Cook County clerk has taken the lead on that, and she's my soror. We're both Deltas. And, yes, she participated with us when we were out at Proviso. I think it was East and West, and the drive. She's doing a phenomenal job on training students on registering to vote, bringing them, training them to be registered. But also here in the city of Chicago, if the students of the school districts were aggressively and actively involved in voter registration, they could send students down to the Chicago Board of Election. They would train them the same as she's doing in Cook County to be registered and go back to their schools and have their election. That's what they're doing in Chicago on the north side schools, but very little of that is outside of those areas of the north side. Are still available. That's why we have to knock down this barrier. But she is doing a phenomenal job in Cook County and training registrars. And when they train them, they get paid. And in Chicago, they give them $150. I don't know what she's paying her, if she's paying them, but she's providing a tremendous opportunity for them to do that. So that what I want to say this morning, it's going to take all of us, those who are committed to ensuring the voter registration stays alive, that our people and all people interested in maintaining democracy understand that the way we keep our democracy is through voting. And we have to bring up that generation and continue to educate them. Because on the back side of this, from a historical point, our ancestors fought for the right to vote. And once we fought for the right to vote, then we were able to train and understand the power of the vote. And then the Supreme Court, all of that work that was done and allowed us to get representation at the congressional level, mayors across this country, is now have been gutted. So we have to train our young people, the power that they have and why their vote is important. If we're going to maintain and continue to have a seat at the table. So she's doing a phenomenal job in Cook County doing that and registering our students to vote. Also on my committee who worked with me, Latina Brady Pettis, she started Teen Voter Registration Day, which is September 10th. So we are in this fight to ensure that our young people understand the power that they have, and every time we meet them saying, no one cares about us, yes, we do, but you have to understand you have a responsibility, and you're going to have to stand tall and fight for the things that you want to keep in terms of your democracy and having a community that reflects your value. This is not an easy job. This is a long-term fight.
1: Dr. Roberts? A phenomenal job. Dr. Roberts, I'm going to get ready to take a small break. I believe that we have Mrs. Brady Curtis, Pettis, on the line to come up next. I want either one of you to check to see if you have an open mic because we're getting feedback and we want to make sure that people hear every bit of this information, every bit of this information. So we're going to take a short break. Then everyone check their phones and make sure you don't have an open mic and you don't have a speakerphone or anything. And then we'll be right back at First Take a Daybreak. Thank you for tuning in.

0: You want to feel important. 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You want to feel like you belong. We know. We felt that way too. And that's why we did something about it. We aren't just Army National Guard soldiers. We are normal people just like you. And together, we can make a difference. 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
2: Good morning, good morning, good morning. Thank you for tuning in to First Take a Day Break. I know you're driving through some of that wind and we got a cloudy day, but it's got a shown up, show out. And I want to thank you all for tuning in to First Take a Day Break on this Sunday morning on August the 16th. We have, of course, not in the studios, but on these airwaves, Dr. Joanne Roberts. And then her cohort that's working with us is Latina Brady Pettis. And she's going to jump right in and give us some information about what she's doing around teens and educating our youth.
3: Good morning, and thank you. Thank you for allowing us to be on this call, and thank you for viewers listening to us. Again, my name is Latina Brady Pettis, and I'm the founder of Get Out the Vote for Teens. And the reason why I founded Get Out the Vote for Teens, as Dr. Robertson, you just mentioned about the 16-year-olds being allowed to pre-register to vote, I realized that a bill that was passed like 10 years prior to that, allowing 17-year-olds to pre-register to vote and vote in the primaries as long as they turn 18 by the general election. And I noticed that a lot of people wasn't aware of both of those laws, and that was the reason why I started Get Out the Vote for Teens. And as I kept going through the months of listening to how we were out there registering the teens to vote, I realized that I wanted something just for them, like their own personal day. And that was the reason why I created National Teens Voter Registration Day, because I wanted something to enhance their civic engagement, why they should be registered to vote, and why they should vote. I don't want it to be just like we just go out and register teens to vote. We want to put more importance on, don't just register to vote, vote. And I also want them to know that their signature matter, because if they can register to vote at 17 years old and vote at 17 years old, a lot of them don't understand that their signature matters as well. Because when they going out, when these elected officials are, or the candidates are going out to register to vote, they have to sign a petition. And when they sign the petition, they're stating, they're putting a stamp on that piece of paper saying that I'm endorsing you to do right by our communities. And I just wanted the teens to know how important their signature matter when they're doing that as well. I don't know, and I'm not want to say that elected officials or candidates are doing it, but I want to let the teens know that there is an option, there is a chance, there is a, there's something that's out there saying that you can actually sign those petitions as well. So that was the reason why I want to put more education behind this team, to let them know it's not just a signature you're signing. You're signing something to say that you're putting these elected officials and you advocating for them because you want to let them know that you're putting them in this position to help their communities and helping them from here on out. And I also wanted the team to know that there are our next generation of future leaders. They also need to understand what Dr. Roberts said. It's not only about putting that seat at the table. You're actually allowing them to talk at the table as well, because there are times that you can be seated at the table and no one actually listens to you. We're putting them at the table and we're listening to them. As Dr. Roberts said, you'll be amazed that you have not gone out to register teens to vote. They want to be heard. They want to be involved. This is a good opportunity for them to be involved in civic engagement.
2: Now, what is going to happen on this particular day that you were just describing? Is it now, is September the 10th? Is that like the permanent day, no matter what day of the week it falls on? Is that how that's going?
3: Yes, and the reason why it's on that day is because my dad was the one who talked to me about voting and talked about the importance of voting. So when my dad died, this was in memory of him. So just like on National Voter Registration Day, everybody around the world goes out and registers people to vote. On September 10th, I want the same thing. I want people all around the world to go and register teens to vote as well. So that's actually the kickoff, yeah.
2: So this is a national movement that you want to have kicked off. As I believe you started it last year, and now this
3: three years ago,
2: and now you're now trying to move it to the next level.
3: Absolutely.
2: And how can one participate? How can one reach out to your organizations in order to sign up to join this movement to make a change in our community?
3: So right now I am trying to get like more schools involved, because usually I just do one kickoff at a school, or maybe it was 1 year that I did it at a school and they brought in more schools to join in. Now I just want people, see, since it's like getting a movement started, because, you know, like I said, it just happened 3 years ago. I want more students and schools to get involved. Take this opportunity this day while you're in school to register teens to vote across the world.
2: And part of that process, is there anything they need to do specifically? Do they need to go down to the Board of Elections to get a voter MVR form? Or I guess exactly how do you do it? Let's take the mystery out of it so those who are listening kind of understand.
3: Right. So I get that. So now you can go to your school. So now it's a, say like I'm just going to start out just like a person just started. So you go to a school and ask them, can we do voter registration day at that school? It all depends on administration. That's another thing. We have to have build a relationship with these schools to allow us to come into the schools. So once you got that relationship, they said, okay, September 10th is good. You can just, students can now can be deputy registered. Your peers can even register their own peers now. You can also get some forms from the Board of Election, and you can bring those forms to the Board of Election. Take those forms from the Board of Election and register those teens to vote as well. And then once you're done, you take those teams, you take those sheets back, and then you take them back to the Board of Election. So it's all right also, now the relationship with the school to allowing people to come in. It's much easier when you already have a relationship with that school. So once you're in the school, you know, we just come in and do voter registration. And we don't even have to be just September 10th. September 10th is the kickoff. So, like I said, this is going to be an ongoing process of registering teens to vote. I just like it where the September 10th date is a national thing as the kickoff date of us getting into the schools and registering teens to vote.
2: So September 10th is sort of like focus point, but beyond that, any day that you can put together will work as we're going into the fall elections, because election day is November the 3rd in 2026. Just mark that date on your calendar. And for who are some of your other partners, Dr. Joanne Roberts and Mrs. Pettis?
4: Okay, when we sponsored this bill, the Urban League supported our bill. We had 46 different organizations. All of the Divine Nine supported us. The Evergreen Kappas, they particularly was a key part in helping us to vote. The Illinois League of Women Voters, the Chicago League of Women Voters, the Association of University Women, the list just went on and on and on, who stood behind us and saw that this bill was important, that students had the opportunity to register to vote in high school. Also, we register kids. Now you can just use your iPhone and register. Latina, do you want to talk to that? So that if you don't want to go down and get the forms from the Board of Election, speak to that, Latina.
3: So, yes, there's an opportunity where we, Dr. Roberts and I have gone into several schools. Instead of using forms, you can go online and register yourself as well. I just think it's much easier for me to do it on forms. But guess what? We're talking to a generation that's on social media, that's on their phones. It's just they can just pull it up on the Board of Elections website, and they can also register online as well.
4: What do they need to have with them, Latina?
3: You need your Social Security. You need to know the last 4 digits of your Social Security number, and you also need to have a driver's license or a state ID.
2: All right.
4: So you can go. You could take 500 kids into an auditorium with their cell phones, and you can go to that website, and if they have their state ID, driver's license, and the last 4 numbers of their Social Security, they can register to vote right there. So it's a simple process. The thing that we have to do is educate our community to the simple process, as well as all the civic teachers throughout the state of Illinois. Now that this is a required, and you must provide the opportunity for registering kids to vote, every civic teachers can embed this into their civic education program, because educating children about voter registration is a civic responsibility. And it's a school's responsibility to graduate students so that they can be productive citizens. Well, one of the stakeholders in being a productive citizen is your responsibility to vote.
2: Well, I'm going to do this, Dr. Roberts.
4: Yes.
2: I got to pause this. I'm going to have you guys to come back next week. I have two other segments behind me that I don't know how me and Dylan are going to pull off this magic, but we're going to get them in as well. And we're going to circle back. I want to thank you so much for coming on and giving us this powerful information. We're going to come back next week at the top of the show. We're going to talk, we're going to bring you guys back on. We're going to go into greater detail so we can educate everybody. And I want to thank you for being on First Take a Daybreak. I really appreciate
4: it. Thank you.
2: Absolutely.
4: Thanks, Latina. Bye-bye.
2: Dr. Karen Wilson-Freeman from the Urban League is going to come straight on, and she's going to give us some information. I must apologize to her that our earlier segments went a little longer, but my good friend, here we are.
5: Well, it's so good to talk to you, Al. That was informative. And I just want to jump on and say that on September 15th, the Chicago Urban League will be promoting not just Black Voter Registration Day, because we all know that registration means nothing if you don't get out to vote. And so we're initiating a new campaign, I Pledge to Vote. And we think that Chicagoans have every reason to vote this year. There is a school board election coming up. For the first time, we will have a fully elected school board. And there are five individuals who are running for school board chair, and we want people, or school board president, and we want people to know what their choices are, what the candidates stand for. There are contested elections in 16 of the school board districts, and we want folks to know whether their election is contested, where they live. We want people to come out, and we want them to also be prepared for the upcoming mayoral race. Of course, there's been a lot of coverage. There are a lot of candidates out there, and while the Chicago Urban League is nonpartisan, we do want to make sure that people's voices are heard. And so we're kicking off this I Pledge to Vote campaign, and it is going to be ongoing, because time is over for people saying, I don't have a reason to vote. If you have kids in school, if you care about kids who are in school, that's a reason to vote. If you care about what's happening in the city and want to have a say in who represents us as mayor, that's a reason to vote. And certainly every other office, whether you're talking about our city treasurer, our city clerk for next year, or whether you're talking about the November election, where we will get a chance to finalize our choices for our U.S. Senate race. We have an unprecedented opportunity for the second time in the history of our community to elect a Black woman to the U.S. Senate. That's something to vote about. That's something to be heard about. And so we need to understand what our choices are, but not just to understand our choices and to register, but we have to pledge to vote.
2: Absolutely. Now, before we let this time get away from us. I want to make sure that you highlight the job opportunities and the important programmatic opportunities that you have, because you have done an amazing job of expanding the services of the Urban League, really bringing it out to the community. Because traditionally, I remember it being on 45th and Michigan, I believe, was it. But you now have something out on 87th Street and in other areas. And then you have these amazing community forums that you have going on. So kindly educate us on that too as well, please.
5: Absolutely. So I always say that 4510 South Michigan is the mothership. And so every Thursday morning at 10 o'clock, people can still come into the mothership to get signed up for success strategies. And that is the entry point to our workforce development programming. It gives us an opportunity to hear what your goals are, to hear what your passion is, and then to do an assessment of what you need in terms of training, in terms of support in order to achieve those goals. We also tell you about the training opportunities together that are available. Maybe you're interested in solar panel installation. Maybe you're interested in logistics. Or maybe you want to work in a bank or some other office setting. We are the folks who are able to work with you. Maybe you want to pursue something in the tech job environment. Whatever your desires are, you come to 4510 South Michigan, and we work with you on that. And Brother Al, you are right. We have a new location at 8331 South Stewart. That is the former Walmart Training Center. It is now our Empowerment Center. And that is the area where we are able to go and do the training. We also do our entrepreneurship. So the form that I talked about for National Black Voter Registration Day on September 15th will be at 8331 South Stewart. We have an entrepreneurship summit coming up on September 25th. That's a Friday. And it's always a great opportunity to get information about business in terms of promoting your business, growing your business, supporting your business. It's called our Wealth and Opportunity Summit, and that's going to be at 8331 South Stewart. And then the ongoing training that we do for workforce development is at that location, actually at both locations. And so we welcome people to keep up to date by looking on our website at chiul.org, but also to sign up for our Monday newsletter where all of the information is included. And that's where you'll be able to know where to go to get the services of the Chicago Urban League. And stay tuned in 2027 for the State of Black Chicago, because it's going to be a major publication. The other thing I want to say about workforce that I forgot is we are using AI both in workforce and entrepreneurship. So we're training folks to use AI in their businesses. We're training people to go for jobs or to pursue jobs that use artificial intelligence. We're giving them the skills to do that. And we are also helping people to understand the environmental impact of AI, because we don't want to just go with the new trend. We want people to be informed and educated about all of those things.
2: Training on the environmental impact of AI. I mean, that's an interesting approach to the conversation. But we will explore that next segment. You know what?
5: We will. We will.
2: All right.
5: Because it's important that we understand the environment.
2: That's right. That's right. That's right. So, I mean, we're contemplating a series around AI on air, and it's been a challenge, but I would love to perhaps partner with you on that and bring on some subject matter experts that will begin to educate our listening audience of how to integrate AI in their life and their workforce and their children. And then and what does all this mean in a global sense, in a work sense? Will we be out of work? I mean, will we all, you know, sit at home and just get a check in the mail? What exactly does that mean to us, to all of us?
5: We're not getting any checks in the mail until we retire, Brother Al. So we need to know about these things for sure.
2: Absolutely, absolutely. I want to thank you for being a guest this morning. As always, I love you for all the work that you've done, the way in which you have reshaped the Urban League. And, of course, I work from when we were in Indiana with Rudy Clay. And
5: absolutely.
2: And, of course, delivering Barack Obama to be the president of these United States. That was our work in Indiana. But we will come back to that. I want to thank you again for being a guest at First Take a Day Break.
5: Thank you so much, and I'm honored to work with a great team at the Chicago Urban League.
2: Absolutely. I got on the 1 minute. I got two guests. We're rolling right in. They got to introduce themselves. Good morning.
6: Good morning.
2: Yes, indeed. I have under 30 seconds, and I need you guys to give us an announcement, and I have you back. I do apologize. Announce yourselves, and what is your key important information I need to share with the listening audience?
6: So my name is Nana Ame, and I'm the founder and CEO of Agents of Hope Training Information Center. We would like to share about the REP program or the REP Initiative, Refugee Exit Plan Initiative, with your audience today.
2: Yes. What's the date and time, and how can they get into it? Because I realize that we are short time, but I will bring you back on next week to go in greater detail on what your foundation does.
6: Okay, sounds good. So the REP Initiative, basically, it is our commitment to ensure that people have pathways to employment and they exit the welfare system in the United States. So we hope we can come back next week to have. I'm sorry. So we can definitely come back next week to have a conversation with your audience and give you more details about this.
2: Absolutely. I want to thank you for making that great, phenomenal attempt. I want to thank all of you for being guests on First Take a Daybreak. Make sure to take this information to change conditions in your life. Thank you again for being guests. First Take a Daybreak.
7: The preceding program, First Take, was sponsored by Al Kindle and, to the extent applicable, his guests. The views and opinions expressed therein do not necessarily reflect those of Heartland Signal, LLC, or its management.
8: NBC News Radio, I'm Jennifer Kuiper. Hawaii is getting slammed with heavy rain and strong winds from a Category 1 hurricane. Hurricane Lala has been slowly moving past Hawaii this weekend, centered just south of the Big Island, with sustained winds up to 75 miles per hour and over a foot of rain. Five deaths are being blamed on severe flooding in Indiana. Lisa Taylor has more.
9: A historic amount of rain caused streams and rivers to flood their banks across the state Friday, causing Governor Mike Braun to request a presidential emergency declaration, which President Trump has granted. Maggie Vespa is in Indianapolis.
10: With first responders stretched thin, volunteers are patrolling flooded areas, finding homes and cars submerged. Throughout the day, we saw multiple heavy downpours and lightning strikes.
9: Indianapolis Mayor Joe Hogsett has declared a local disaster emergency.
11: Please leave your homes now. This is not a time to wait.
9: At least 40 were evacuated in the suburb of Carmel, including the residents of an assisted living facility.
8: Dozens of people are dead in Indonesia after a massive earthquake reduces buildings to rubble. Yesterday's magnitude 7.7 earthquake struck eastern Indonesia, triggering landslides, blocking roads, and destroying hundreds of homes. The death toll from the quake is at least 51. The BBC is looking to subpoena Donald Trump Jr., Ivanka Trump, and Jared Kushner in its defense against a $10 billion defamation suit.

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0: Joan Esposito. Afternoons from 2 to 5 p.m. WCPT 820. Tired of all those talking heads down the dial who think they're always right?
2: People need to just calm down. 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
7: Good morning, folks, and welcome to the Lightning Strike. Another Sunday morning over here in the greater Chicagoland area. Cloudy out here where I am. But we are going to be having some more fun today on the Lightning Strike. We have got Ray Hanania joining us this morning. And Ray, good morning. Welcome to the Lightning Strike.
8: Hey, good morning, everybody. Good to see everybody. It was great meeting people in person, Mike and, Chris, seeing them at your fundraiser. That was really good. Good people.
7: Yep. So we got our regular team of Mike Patino and Chris Hilbert, Ms. Hernandez is also here. And if you want to get your message on the Lightning Strike, please send an email to Ms. M-I-Z at TLSradio.com. And today we are going to be having a slightly different look and format to the show from today. Okay. Instead of me talking all the time, long monologues and all of that, no more long monologues. We're going to make sure that we have you participating with us. So if you would like to join the conversation, the number to call in is 773-763-9278. Let me repeat that, 773-763-9278. And you can also text us at that number. And here's my frog coming into my throat again so early in the morning. But I was talking with Maria yesterday, our co-host in the second hour, who comes in with a segment that she calls Breaking the Echo Chamber. So we had the Chicago release of a movie, the premiere of a movie called Mustache, or The Mustache. It's about a Pakistani kid who grows up over here, 13-year-old, who has a mustache at 10 years of age. He goes to Islamic school, a very well-made movie. He goes to Islamic school for the first few years of his life, and then dad's starting to lose his business, so they put him in a public school. And the interaction that the kid has and the differences between the Islamic school and public school and growing up in America. Wonderful movie, very well-made movie. And after the movie, there was a panel discussion, and Maria and I were on the panel along with Sheikh Omer and Habib Qadri and Oyola

0: about four or five people on the panel. But that's where we were last night. I finally made it after a horrendous week. My laptop broke. My cell phone was on the top of my daughter's car, and she drove off with it. And the storm hit, and the cell phone flew off and landed on the road, and a million cars crashed on the cell phone. So try replacing an iPhone. It is horrendous. And then to end off the week, I went to the health club, did my regular swim and everything, and got into the hot tub, came back out. Guess what? I had my car keys, my key fob in my shorts.
1: No.
0: Okay.
2: Oh. Mohammed, we're going to put you in a home. We're going to sign you in a home at this point, I think, right? Mike, Chris, Ms.
0: Okay. So Mike is muted out. Mike, you need to unmute. But that was my week, okay? And how was your week, folks? Okay.
1: Not nearly as exciting as yours, that's for sure.
0: Well, I'm telling you, I was waiting because they say when trouble comes, it comes in threes, right? So the first was the cell phone, and the second was the laptop, and the third to round up the week was just my key fob getting ruined, and I couldn't get into my car. I mean, that was so much fun. And here's the other funny thing. My wife wanted me to get some yogurt and sour cream and some whipped cream and all of that. You know, we are hosting some people today. All of that was in the car, okay? And if I couldn't get in the car, you could have imagined what could have happened with all that stuff in the car.
3: Could have been dead meat.
0: the dead meat smell. Or let us put it this way, the Republican Party smell, okay?
3: Yeah, that's a good way of putting it.
0: Yeah, it always comes back to that, folks. But here's the thing. I was thankful for a number of things. Number one, I got me a new cell phone. Number two, I got me a new laptop. Number three, I'm still trying to recover, but hey, I'm alive, okay? And that goes to a lot more people that are not here with us today. So be thankful for things. Whatever happens, happens for the best. That's the way I look at it. And what happened yesterday, I can't go back and change it. What's going to happen tomorrow, I don't know about it. But today is the day. So coming back to today is the day. Today is the Independence Day of India. 77 years, I believe. And yesterday was Pakistan's Independence Day. Both countries are spending upward of, billions of dollars. I think India has got, so far, folks, approximately $92.1 billion on its military in 2025.
3: Wow.
0: And this makes it the world's, fifth largest military spender. Now, Pakistan spent approximately about $12 billion. Just think about it. Those numbers are, dramatically different because India is a much larger country and faces security challenges, not only from Pakistan, but also from China. But think about it, folks, if that money could have been spent elsewhere. Do you know that since independence, both India and Pakistan have been spending upward of 30 to 40% of their gross domestic product on defense against each other?
3: 30 or 40, that's a lot.
0: It's a lot of money, okay? And meanwhile, what happens is we go in from here, the great arms salespeople that we have, and say, hey, you got an F-13, India? Oh, Pakistan is buying an F-14 from us. You need to upgrade to an F-15. That is how this money is being spent. And they have had like three or four wars so far between India and Pakistan. And then China comes in, grabs up a little bit of, real estate from India. Nothing moves. And let's not forget that all three of these countries are nuclear countries. They have nuclear arms. So
3: So what do they need the armies for? I mean, they can just vaporize them in 1 second.
0: I'm telling you, Mike. I mean, so that's my rant for today. I promise to keep it, very short. And I see that Ray is guzzling away at a beer early in the morning. Ray, what the heck is that?
2: Diet Coke.
0: Diet Coke.
2: I've been drinking it for 55 years. You know, I'm never going to stop. What can I do?
0: You and Trump both. Do you eat hamburgers?
2: Oh gosh! What I don't do is that stupid dance that Trump does.
1: Good imitation.
2: I won't do that. Hey, listen, that Modi, the prime minister, the prime minister of India, is that Modi, prime minister, yep, or president?
0: He's Modi, the prime minister of India.
2: Yeah, he's a terrible right wing guy. Very far right, isn't he?
0: Absolutely.
2: Yeah, I don't like his policies. He's not a good person. And you know what? We don't pay as much attention to that part of the world, and we should. But his policies are just abhorrent. I'm just shocked when I see what he gets away with.
0: Well, let me back up a little bit, okay? This guy started off.
2: Take the keys off the roof of your car, though, if you're going to back up.
0: Okay, Prime Minister Modi started off as what is called as a car sevak, okay, in India. That means somebody who is a volunteer doing work for a party. And he was a volunteer for the party whose member literally was the assassin of Mahatma Gandhi.
2: Yikes, there you go.
1: Wow.
0: Okay, so he worked his way up in that party. And kind of like what Trump did over here to take over the Republican Party, that's what Modi has done with what is called as the BJP over there, the Bharatiya Janata Party, which means Bharatiya is India, is called as Bharat also. India's got multiple names, okay? It's called as Bharat, it's called as Hindustan, it's called as India, it is, I mean, like 5 or 6 different names. But anyway, the guy worked his way into becoming the prime minister. That's how things work in India. But before he became the prime minister, he was the chief minister of a state called Gujarat. That's where he comes from. And by the way, most of the biggest scams in India, financial scams, have been done by people from that state. Okay.
2: There you go.
0: So, there was a big massacre of Muslims in Gujarat during Modi's chief ministership. There was a place called Godhra, and I'm just going from memory over here, so pardon me if I miss a few things. But there was a train full of pilgrims, Muslim pilgrims going somewhere, and Modi's people attacked that train, and there were a lot of people killed. And being the chief minister, Modi was like, say, this is like the governor of the state, okay, for an equality over here. And Modi gave strict instructions to the police not to interfere and had the mobs rampage. Remember, India has about a 14-15% Muslim population. It's got an over 80% Hindu population. And literally hundreds and thousands of people were murdered in Modi's Gujarat. And then he becomes the prime minister, and he carries that same thing of what the British were doing with India, folks. They were dividing and ruling. So they were pitting the Muslims against the Hindus. India has a substantial population of Christians and Sikhs and Jews and others also. Don't forget that. Okay. So, about 20% minorities tour overall. But that has been, Modi's operandus, modi operandi, whatever you call it, Ray. Modus operandi, okay.
2: That's right.
0: Yeah. So, but in the 77 years, India has made progress. Okay. Culturally, economically, Pakistan, not so much. I was really shocked when I went to Pakistan last year in September, my first ever visit to Pakistan. And, everything there is owned by the military. The military controls the country. There's no independent democracy in Pakistan. And that was quite a shock to me. But anyway, coming back to our beautiful country over here at 8:30, we'll be having our segment called District Watch. And Mike and Chris have invited a correspondent today, Suzanne Akras, who will be joining us. Mike, for a while, I thought that you were talking about Susanna over here. That's why I said, hey, have you met Susanna? Because Susanna is a firecracker over here in Will County.
3: Oh, yes. Susanna Ybarra. Yeah, she's great.
0: Oh, yeah. So, you know.
3: Yeah, she's coming on. I mixed up the Suzanne and Susanna's. So she's coming on later on, what, the 20th or something?
1: Chris? Yeah, September 20th.
3: Yeah. So okay. We got her scheduled for September 20th.
0: Okay, so folks, if you want to get in the conversation before we start off with our guests, the number to call in is 773-763-9278. And it is our segment, which is called as What's On Your Mind. And our friend Ray Hanania has been sponsoring that for a long time now. So if you want to join the conversation, again, the number 773-763-9278. But here's what I wanted to talk about today, folks. And I sent you guys, the topics. We'll start off with, is Trump's Iran war becoming America's next endless war? Let's start off on that topic. What says you?
1: Definitely it's going to be an endless war. It was an endless war the minute he started it.
2: Yeah, what Trump did was he saw his numbers were taking a dive because the economy is terrible. It wasn't enough to get up there and say, oh, the economy's great. Don't worry about it. Just a little slump. I'm doing the best for everybody. He started the Iran war as a distraction from that. And I think that's what he does. He tried Cuba. It didn't go as big. He's made these threats. I think he believes that international intervention is a great way to get away from economic problems, refocus and deflect the American people. And Iran is a result of a deflection. There was no need to really invade it. They're crazy. The Iranian governments, the Ayatollahs, I'm not going to defend them. They're nuts. To go to war for what? It just made no sense. It really didn't. And today we're kind of stuck there, and it's really embarrassing. How weak we are, this country, against a country that we claim, oh, they're a third world nation. We could wipe them out overnight, yep. All this stuff. And we're getting our butts kicked by the Iranians. And yeah, we've murdered and massacred their leadership. And honestly, I think that's a violation of international law. That you don't like somebody because they criticize you, so you take them out and destroy an entire government. They replace them. So that we're dragged into something we're not going to get easily out of.
3: Well, I don't think we're going to get out of it either. But, you know, Mohammed, yeah. I think Iran's going to make sure it's not a forever war because, you know, they're just going to put a stop to it. I mean, they're outgunning us now. They're going to. We're running out of weapons. They aren't. I mean, it's a war that we're going to lose.
0: And here's the thing.
2: I agree.
0: You know, we have been spending upward of $20 billion per day.
2: More.
0: Or something.
2: Yes.
0: You know, $2 billion or something per day. And that's crazy. And our sailors are jumping off ships committing suicide because they've been on duty for like almost a year now.
2: The Iranians took out the ports where these military battleships could dock so that the men on the ship, mostly men, I think. I don't know how many women are on these battleships, but it's like 99% men at least. You got to get a break from that. But they've been on the battleship for 290 days, I think. And it's a mess. That's unheard of.
0: Almost a year, and, they were complaining about food shortages. They were complaining about even toothpaste and toothbrushes.
2: Sanitation.
0: And these are our soldiers, okay?
2: Yes.
0: Meanwhile, the guy who sent them into battle and, kegs breath or whatever, he's just sitting over there in Washington, flexing his muscles and asking the soldiers and the generals to get back in shape. How about asking the commander in chief to get back in shape?
1: Yeah, there you go.
4: Where is all the money? Where's all the money being spent? All these Palantir flock cameras that is being used to surveil our citizens here at home. We need to feed our families. We need healthcare. We need homes. We need to make sure we invest at home. And again, blowback is real. We saw it in the earlier 2000s. Now, again, we can't be surprised when the chickens are coming home to roost.
2: Yeah, well, and the polling shows that Americans are unhappy with the way we're going, and Trump sees it, but he's like living in his own world. He thinks if he tells himself something, it's going to happen. So I'm the greatest president. No one's ever seen this great achievement. And he uses these expressions that are like childish.
0: I don't know where it comes from. Okay. We have got our guest joining us a little bit early today. Good morning, Suzanne.
5: Good morning. Hi. How are you?
3: Good morning.
0: Thank you so much for joining.
3: Hi.
0: Yeah, the whole team is over here. And by the way, Murray is going to be joining us earlier from today.
5: Okay.
0: So Murray should be joining at about 8:50.
3: Oh, nice.
1: Cool.
0: Yep. So we are changing our formats today just for you, Suzanne.
5: Oh, thank you.
3: Very special.
2: Suzanne, we love you. We love your husband, Zahar Sahlul. The two of you do so much that Med Global is just an amazing organization to fight for the keeping people, innocent people alive. It's just such an honor.
5: Thank you.
2: To be on the same program with you.
5: Thank you, Ray.
0: And we had, Dr. Sahlul and Dr. Tahar Ahmed on the show with us last year. They had just come back from a trip to Gaza.
5: Mm-hmm.
0: And it was so, it was gut-wrenching to hear from them what was happening over there.
5: Yeah.
0: And let's come back to you, Suzanne. Good morning and welcome to the Lightning Strike.
5: Thank you.
0: And you ran for office. What office was that and which district was that?
5: I ran for state representative for Illinois District 82.
0: Okay. So one of the things that that we are doing, Suzanne, on the District Watch segment is we are bringing in people like you who have knocked on doors, who have walked the walk, talked the talk, to talk about issues that you saw when you were running for office.
5: Mm-hmm.
0: And what was the grassroots talking about, not the political pundits or the party leadership? By the way, the party leadership is way, way out of touch with the party. Okay.
5: Yeah.
0: These guys should be replaced. And the person who did get elected or who is in office over there, if they are doing a good job or not, that is what we wanted to talk to you about. And I'd like to Chris and Mike take over from there.
5: So Mike and I spoke, and I said I'm not really tracking what's happening in the district, and and so we talked that I'll talk about my work, some things about Med Global, and then I'll talk about the race itself, some of the and then he'll have a gotcha question.
3: Okay, nice gotcha question.
5: Yeah.
0: Okay, and folks, if you have any questions, if you're listening in today, it's live to us. Feel free to call in 773-763-9278. Let me repeat the number slowly for people who like to write down things. 773-763. I'll make it easy. WCPT. Okay. 9278. Go ahead, Mike.
3: Good morning. Thank you so much, Suzanne, for coming on the show.
5: Thank you for having me.
3: Heard a lot of great things about you from both Ray and Mohammed, and I was so excited when we finally got in touch with each other. But you were you were out of the country for a while.
5: Mm-hmm.
3: You were working with some of the Syrian Community Network.
5: Mm-hmm.
3: Can you tell us a little bit about that kind of work?
5: Yes. Hi, everyone. Good morning. I'm so happy to be on this show. I founded my organization called Syrian Community Network at the peak of the Syrian refugee crisis. At that time, I don't know if you were all following, many Syrians were taking lifeboats out of Syria, out of Turkey, trying to escape to the EU so that they can build a new life because of the war. Life was just unbearable, I think, in Syria. And so the U.S. State Department had announced that Syrian refugees would be resettled in the U.S. And then given that Chicago is a hub for many refugees from all over the world and displaced people, so I founded the organization and as a way to welcome people and as a way to build programming around their needs. As you know, I'm an immigrant myself. I came in 1982 with my family, and people who are newcomers need a lot of help, you know, whether you came as a refugee or as an immigrant. You need a welcoming community. You need people to point you in the right direction, basically, support from people who speak your language, who understand your culture. And so that was kind of the premise of the organization. And then as we went through the years, you know, we saw a lot of needs. We created after-school program, ESL programs for adults, a women's program, job placement, job readiness initiatives, case management, immigration. And so when I stepped down last year from the organization as its first executive director and passed the baton to my colleague Maya Atassi, I left the organization in a very good place, 25 full-time staff, programs. We have two floors in our building. We have an after-school program that's very vibrant, a women's program, case management, legal immigration support.
3: Right.
5: So with a budget of $2 million. We started with zero, and I left it with $2 million. So.
3: Excellent. Very nice. It's in Chicago?
5: Yes. It's in Edgewater, near Loyola, very close to Loyola. And many Chicagoans of every ethnicity and every religion supported the mission. People came in and volunteered, adopted families. We still have volunteers from universities that come in and help us with the after-school program and online support.
3: Oh, very nice.
5: Yeah.
3: Very nice. I know Mohammed usually does this at the end of the segment, but while we're talking about it, maybe you can give us a way for people to contact this organization and help out in any way they can.
5: So you can reach the organization at www.syriancommunitynetwork.org, or you can find us on Instagram, Syrian Community Network. And we're big on Instagram. We're big in our Facebook. You can message us that way. You can also email us at info@syriancommunitynetwork.com, .org, I'm sorry. And so this is a great way for people to get in touch. And this is how many of our volunteers found us on social media, searching how to help Syrian refugees. And we would pop up on the search engine, and people just filled out the paperwork to volunteer. So anyone can help.
3: Well, you know, it's funny. You said you didn't do much work in your district. Sounds like you got a lot of work that you're doing within not only your district, but the entire city and the world. So that's one of the reasons that we just love to have people like you on this show, because it goes beyond politics and local races. Mohammed and I and Ray and Chris and Ms. all relish having people that are helping other people. Doing the best they can to mitigate all the bad stuff that's going on out there.
5: Yeah.
0: Well, we got Andrew Herrera also joined us. Good morning, Andrew.
6: Good morning, everybody.
0: Good to see you.
3: Good morning, Andrew.
1: Hi, Andrew.
0: Okay. So we got a full panel. So then my first business partner, and we started a company to import medical equipment, was Dr. Osama Hamoui, and he was Syrian, and his brother Sam Hamoui.
5: Mm-hmm.
0: So that was back, 1981, 82.
5: Wow, that's a long time.
0: Yeah, that's a long time back. I mean, yeah, we did pretty good with that company. Before I came over here in 83, I was following right behind you. But so talk to us about Med Global, Susan, and I know that Dr. Salul is doing phenomenal. I guess you guys have got a fundraiser or something coming up in October, don't you?
5: Yes. So born out of the Syrian refugee crisis, when we saw so many people going to Greece, and we saw so many people of different ethnicities and religions helping people, whether it's doctors, nurses, all kinds of volunteers, we started talking, how can we support other refugees, not just Syrian refugees, but others who are in the same plight, you know. And as we know, as we're seeing in the last 10 years, it's been one disaster after the other, whether it's natural disasters, whether it's environmental refugees, whether it's what's happening in Gaza, whatever is happening around the world, the Rohingya refugee crisis in 2017. Mm-hmm. And so we thought, how can we, you know, help other people around the world? And so 9 years ago, we're now celebrating nine years of service to the rest of the world. So whether we have in Gaza a programming since 2019, where we have over 400 employees helping people with their doctors, nurses, midwives, you know, we have a maternity program, a nutrition program. We are MedGlobal. It's right now number two in nutrition, according to the WHO. We're number three in services in primary health. So these are like amazing milestones for us, for a young organization. We work in Bangladesh for the Rohingya refugees. We work in Syria, of course. We work in Sudan, in Yemen. In Yemen, we have a very vibrant maternity program. It's all women-friendly clinics, where because there are not enough hospitals in remote villages, so different houses have become the midwife centers, and so people can go and deliver their baby safely. In 2025 in Yemen, we have not had one death, maternity death. This is a huge milestone, when before many mothers were dying during delivery. In Syria, one of the clinics that serves a displaced population in northern Syria that was affected by the earthquake delivered its 2000th baby. And without any complications, wow. Live birth. Wow. So this is amazing. Things like that are amazing. So we've been doing this for 9 years now. And right now we have a conference, and gala on October 16th and 17th at the Grand Sheraton in Chicago. So I invite all of you and all of the listeners to come and attend. It's a 2-day conference where it's not just for doctors, but it's for humanitarians, activists of any kind, AI specialists. We're doing panels on, we have an art exhibit. We have a AI workshop. We have all kinds of, you know, amazing, interesting topics that we're going to be discussing, things that are in the news, environment, things like this that affect populations around the world. And so I invite everyone to come and attend. And then the gala will be on the 17th in the evening. Last year, we had over 1,000 people attend, and we raised funds for MedGlobal's operations. So like I said, sometimes an idea, you're inspired mm-hmm. by people who are doing service, and then the idea goes from small to a big organization that's serving now, so far has served 48 million people around the world.
6: Wow, that is wonderful. Do people flock to you? Do you have to, or because they see all this wonderful stuff, do you have to beg people to help you, or are you just inundated with awesome people, you know, finding you and supporting you?
5: A little bit of both. So for example, we have operations in Colombia. And so now with the earthquake, you know, you have a lot of interest. People want, you know, the eyes are on Colombia.
6: Right.
5: And so we have operations right now. We have our team there that's trying to help people who have lost their homes and, you know, and they need support. In Colombia. So sometimes the disaster itself brings attention and brings people. And sometimes it is begging, you know, especially during fundraising season, you know,
6: right. that
5: there's a lot of begging, like
3: you know, all about that.
5: A smile, you know.
6: So do you have a fundraising page that we can let people know about?
5: Yes, you can all go to medglobal.org. And you can donate online. You can choose the country where you want. You can choose Yemen, Sudan, Syria, Bangladesh, Gaza, anything, you know. We have very vibrant wow. programs. And what's different about us from Doctors Without Borders is that we actually stay. We don't just parachute in and out. We actually stay and build programs according to what the local community needs. And so we hire from people from within. Gaza has 400 employees. Syria has over 600 employees, doctors, nurses, midwives. Bangladesh, the same. We have a country director in Lebanon, the same country director that manages the staff there. And so we are not just coming in and parachuting in and out. We're actually staying and building programming that the local community wants.
6: And then they can build upon that and grow and help their community and eventually be self-sufficient, I assume. That's
5: yes.
6: your goal?
5: That's the goal is not to have MedGlobal. The goal is, you know, the goal is right. to build people up and build communities so that they no longer need MedGlobal, hopefully.
6: Right.
5: One day that, you know.
0: Yeah.
6: Right.
0: So then
6: awesome.
0: I want to circle back with that kind of a background. why did you want to run for public office? What did you feel was the need for someone like you? What was not being addressed locally that you felt that I have to step up?
5: Well, I think it's a natural progression for someone who started a nonprofit who's doing services for the local community, helping people who are vulnerable, refugees, immigrants, and really anyone who walks in through our door. They don't have to be immigrant or refugee. Anyone can walk in through our door and get services, case management services, things like this. And so I felt like they're number one, you know, you want representation in government because people who, you know, we're a large constituency in Chicago. You know, it's nice to have representatives in office that look like you, you know, look like our community. And so that's one of the things. And then also I really care about, you know, where I live. I've been living in Burrage for about 21 years now. I care that, I want Burrage and the whole district, whether it's Western Springs or Darien or parts of Lamont or parts of Hinsdale, to do better. You know, to be representative of everyone, not just a small few people that are in office who are the same people over and over. There are so many issues here in Illinois. I care about local politics. I care about women's reproductive rights. I care about gun violence. I care about, you know, equity. I care that people sometimes are not able to pay, you know, many people are not able to pay their bills at the door. You know, this area, this district, part of it is very wealthy and affluent. You know, you have Hinsdale, Burrage, very affluent. But once you go outside of this area, this bubble, you see different, you see things like I didn't expect to see. I saw shacks. I saw houses that were dilapidated. I saw elderly living by themselves who can barely take care of themselves. I saw a lot of people who are hurting. You know, and one of the things they kept saying is, you know, we're struggling to pay the bills. You know, inflation's high. You know, people who lost their jobs, people who were laid off, you know, elderly. That what really struck me the most was one elderly man who he told me, I don't know if I should vote for you. I don't know you. And I kept telling him, well, give me a chance, you know. And then I asked him, well, who do you live with? Who's in your household? He lives by himself. He's just struggling to barely managing to get up and open the door for me. And I felt sad. Like, we need to have services for our elderly who are living by themselves, making sure that people, young people have opportunities, prices are reasonable, you know, representing the district in a way that is fair and equitable. I'm someone who is a community person, and I can fit in. I'm someone who can easily fit in with different communities. With my work with Syrian Community Network, I used to go to churches and synagogues, be invited all the time. A lot of people would come and volunteer because I was in, you know, I was there with them. And so people, yes, I may look, people might be afraid that I wear hijab or something, but I'm very much within communities that are different than my community. I'm very comfortable in mainstream and churches and going to different places. And a lot of people resonated with my message because they felt like this is someone that that cares about them. This is someone that wants to bring services to young people, to have after school programs, to have nutrition, to make sure that our food banks are stocked, that people can have food delivery delivered to their home if they can't make it out. Like, these are the issues that I really care about, and I felt
3: Suzanne, if I might, you know, it sounds like I'm already going to vote for you no matter what you do now. Have you decided if you're going to run, and if so, what are you going to run for?
5: That's a great question. I'm still very much interested in politics because I, like I said, I'm a people person. I might start smaller, maybe run for DuPage, board, county board, possibly, maybe look at the state representative position again. I have to look at my opponent, what she has done. She was appointed in that position and she used a lot of, racist ads against me and a lot she had a lot of postcards. You know, my friends were all triggered and traumatized from her.
0: Talking about racism, there was in the news now, there's a trending story in the news that a Plainfield Township trustee in Michigan, there's a Plainfield Township where I live also, so not that. This guy posted on his social media a hunting license for Muslims. Muslims.
3: Nuts.
0: So if you go to check out Google, just Plainfield Township, Michigan, you will see. And he is under the gun now. He says, no, my account was hacked. Yeah, old story. But then, these are the kind of people. And I'm so glad you mentioned the hijab aspect of it. Mm-hmm. If you go and look at any picture of Mother Mary and any of the you know, Christian nuns, what are they wearing?
5: Yeah, I know. Exactly. They're wearing hijab. Yeah. Even when I went to Gaza and I was able, we had the honor of going to Jerusalem and visiting Al-Aqsa Mosque, and this was my first time going. There were many Jewish women who were also wearing hijab, by the way. It wasn't just a Muslim woman that were, you know, yeah, there many, about, many people of different faith wear hijab, you know, yeah, to, as a sign modesty. Of respect.
0: Yeah, it is about modesty. And yeah. Our president, on the other hand, posted a picture on his Truth Unsocial. I don't call it Truth Social. This guy's so unsocial. Of him and his wife half naked, along with Zoran Mamdani and his wife, and the two different Americas. Oh, yes, sir. Two different Americas for sure. Okay.
5: Yeah.
0: Ray, you've been pretty silent. You want to join the conversation with Suzanne?
2: Yeah, you guys have done a great job. That's why I didn't want to get in the way of the story. Suzanne is a great candidate. I met her. I think she was phenomenal. She would have made a great legislator when she ran. You know, unfortunately, we live in a society where stereotypes undermine issues, and they'll look at Suzanne and they'll never see the issue. And again, this is not a criticism of you, Suzanne. It's a criticism of our society. They look at you and they see Muslim and it triggers them. And we try to, change the way people understand the image of Muslim, but that's impossible. I think that, you know, a lot of candidates, Arab and Muslim candidates, they have to set aside the Middle East. They have to set aside the religion, and they have to just talk about what's important to voters. Mm-hmm. And it's a tough thing to do because there's so much suffering. I did have one question I wanted to ask you. Is it easier today with the change in government in Syria to do what you need to do? I mean, I can only imagine that. You're probably more supported from Syria's government now.
5: Yeah, we've been since the end of the war and since the change in regimes, we've gone down to Syria 8 times so far since December of 2024. Before Med Global used to only work in the north side of Syria, where that was kind of like the liberated part of Syria. But then now we are able to work in all of Syria, and we actually have many clinics in Homs. In Homs, we've opened a center for torture victims. This is the only center in the Middle East that supports victims of torture who were released from the Sidnaya prison. I don't know if you watched the footage. People who, you know, stayed many, many years in detention, who were tortured. And now we've had about 700 sessions for them, and for them to be able to integrate back into their life, into their family life. You know, we met with them this summer, and they said, one of the patients said, it used to be like if somebody moved a chair and it squeaked, it would trigger them, and they would get very angry and start yelling at everyone. And so learning how to watch their trigger points, learning how to adjust with their families, this is very important for them to be fully integrated. So it's been great. We've opened clinics all over Syria now.
0: Guest today is Suzanne Akras, and she is on our District Watch line. And if you are interested in joining the conversation, the number to call in is 773-763-9278. You are tuned in to The Lightning Strike, and we have got Ray Hanania, Mike Pitino, Chris Hilbert, Ms. Hernandez, and Andrew Herrera on the show with us today. Go ahead, Ray. You had a question.
2: I was going to say that for Suzanne, I think a lot of, and not you, but a lot of the Arab and Muslims that run for office, they always want to become congressmen in their first race. I think the smartest thing to do is to start local. Mm-hmm. You build a base, you run for a village office.
5: Mm-hmm.
2: Even a county office might be a little too high. And I'm not criticizing you.
5: Yeah.
2: But you have such great talent, and you know, you do so many good things that if people would just see that instead of the stereotype, they'd be amazed at how much humanitarian effort you put into helping people, help them.
0: And that was one of the reasons, Ray, why we came up with this District Watch segment, so that you're not waiting for 2 years before you suddenly say, hey, I'm going to run for office again. We want to see,
2: right,
0: and we want people to know what you have been doing in the previous years for the community at large. I see Andrew has that look in his eyes. He's been thinking.
3: Andrew.
0: Question. Andrew, go ahead. You want to join the conversation with us? We've got about 8:48. Murray Newman should be joining us shortly, and we will be finishing off this segment and going on to our other topics as soon as Murray joins. Go ahead, Andrew.
7: Yeah, you know, I thought, you know, you said an interesting thing, Ray, and it reminded me of a stat that I that caught my attention a few years ago. I know if you guys are soccer fans, but Mohamed Salah, one of the best players in the world.
0: Mo Salah, yep.
7: There was a stat that the reports of Islamophobia declined dramatically in Liverpool when he began to play for the club. And so, like a dramatic drop, like 35% drop, something huge.
1: Wow.
7: And to me, you know, I think you look at that and parallels of it, like Zohra Mamdani in New York and how happy people are with him. And I would be willing to bet a fair amount, I'm not a betting man, but I would bet on this, that there is going to be a decline in Islamophobia in New York because of such a prominent figure taking such a prominent role and being so well-liked. And you know, of course, the inverse is true also. You know, if you have a prominent figure and they're successfully vilified, then you get a spike in the other direction. But I think that it seems to me anyways, that as far as there are more and more, you know, folks from the community who are taking up these positions of political power. You know, Abdel Nasser Rashid became the first state rep. And since then, there's been a number of successful elections. And so I'm curious, Suzanne, what you think the path to victory for somebody in District 82 would be, considering the headwinds that have always existed there, that being Dirk and Seat before and now yeah. Laws.
5: I think what Ray mentioned is starting small. Maybe the state rep position might have been too loft or maybe too aspirational. Maybe I should have gone into like the village trustee or yep. something smaller so that I can, you know, build a base as Ray mentioned and then grow in that. So that's something that I would consider doing. Like if I was in 2 years, if I was going to run again, I would go into a smaller position.
7: Let me stop you there though, because I think for sure. But I'm also curious about, just take yourself out of the equation for a second. I think you have an incredible resume. I think you could win state rep. It depends on the district sometimes. But in 2 years, we've got the presidential election coming up. Mm-hmm. People are already really mad. Mm-hmm. And people are going to be madder. I don't see Donald Trump turning things around and suddenly becoming a stand-up guy in 2 years. So with that, there's, you know, 82 is probably one of our most competitive districts left. The Senate district is split. So it's a Democrat on one side and then a Republican on the other. So what do we need to do as progressives to be able to not just make sure a Democrat has a chance of winning, but making sure that a Democrat running on the right platform has a chance of winning? We don't want somebody to come in and say, oh, they need to be a rich white housewife. Yeah. Who is distrustful of Islam, you know, who, whatever, right?
5: We don't want that. I think doing the grassroots work, I think as Ray mentioned, being more out, all of us being out in the community more, taking on different things, different volunteer opportunities that come in because that helps build visibility and build your relationships, and the base. And then looking at the numbers also, I'm sure, you know, demographics change all the time and people move in and out of the district. And so making sure that we have the right numbers in the district and then making sure that the House leadership also is in line. I was hoping that, Speaker Welch would endorse me and support me just like he endorsed all of the other candidates, but he did not. And
7: why do you think that is? I mean, they point to the polling. Obviously, there was a fair margin at the end of the day, but it doesn't cost them anything to endorse.
5: Yeah, it wouldn't have cost him anything to endorse and to support me because he would have gotten more of the support of my community and he would have, I think given me a fair shot. You need to raise money, of course, because it's all about money and advertisements and things like this, to be able, and then rallying the Democrats around my campaign. I had support from the various candidates, the county and, you know, different representatives friends who were supporting me in different ways on and off, you know. And so I think it would have rallied more attention to the district and maybe poured some money into my campaign would have made a difference. So I could have had more YouTube commercials, more positive things. Yep. Instead, my opponent used everything, you know, like the fact that I have a picture with, like, no, she doctored a picture with Brandon Johnson and Ilhan Omar, all the Chicago radical style coming to the suburbs. So we could have had the speaker could have had a very good campaign in support of all the good things that and the possibilities of having a Democrat in office, because everywhere you go in DuPage, Democrats who are leading and who are, you know, who have won the seats are doing amazing things, supporting, you know, looking at all the initiatives. The fact that, you know, DuPage County has money from to do mental health support, has a mental health kind of like an emergency center in Wheaton. This is all Democratic leadership, you know, all of the various things that we take for granted, like whether having women's reproductive rights, all the things that everyone, whether you're Republican or Democrat, we take advantage of, having support for around legislation for gun violence and things like this. This all benefits everyone. And so I think the speaker could have come in, you know,
0: Then you're so well spoken. And we got Marie joining us also. Good morning, Marie. How are you?
8: Good morning, everyone.
1: Good morning.
5: Hi. How are you?
0: Speaking of Speaker Welch, you know, he's Welching on a lot of stuff. And
3: yes,
0: I'm not saying that lightly, you know, very lightly, but our state rep over here that we had in the 87th, 97th, Harry Benton was forced out of office. After the legislative general or whatever, there was a complete boondoggle that Speaker Welch got into, and he's also involved in it. There's going to be some investigations into Speaker Welch. Okay, so Speaker Welch has not been doing a good job. Let me put it straight up, and I'm so glad you brought it up over here. We got about 5 minutes to finish off the segment, Suzanne, and let's see if Marie has got some questions for you, because she has got that look on her face. And
3: yes, she does.
0: That's the good point about what we are doing, folks, with our Zoom format over here, so we can get to see each other and actually look at expressions. And the audio is going directly to the station transmitters. WCPT is, you know, banging it out all over the Midwest and locally and nationally, internationally on the heartlandsignal.com website. So this is a different kind of format. Marie, go ahead.
8: Sure. Well, hi, Suzanne. It's good to see you.
5: Nice to see you.
8: So, you know, I am fascinated by these races, and these are the things that people don't know at the state level, right? When you're amping up a campaign, the importance of all of this support from elected leaders and community leaders. But here's an interesting thing. As I talked to candidates, and I think you and I talked early on, but then maybe not after your race. Mm-hmm. Early on, you know, you were doing a great job of gathering endorsements from federal, state, county, all the things, right? I had an interesting observation. I'd love to hear your take on it. While that can be important, I saw a bunch of candidates do well this time with nada. With nothing, with, you know, but they did have money, right? Mm-hmm. And so what I'm observing is still money is winning a bunch of times. Now, there are exceptions. Demi Plastak and a bunch of people that didn't have money did well, but had some support, right? So it does depend on, you know, what you have and what you don't have. But, you know, when we see our leaders, like I know, and I have no idea what Speaker Welch did or didn't do, and time will tell. It's clear that Harry Benton did something very wrong, right? But I think more and more the average voter is saying, you know, I don't care if that elected person is fond of this candidate. I want to resource it. So what did you hear towards the end of your campaign? Were people saying, no, I just care about what you think, Suzanne?
5: Yeah, I had a lot of people who were very supportive. I mean, I didn't do that bad. I mean, in terms of like votes, I mean, I got like, I think 37% of votes or something. Like, for a first time candidate, it was pretty good. And of course, you don't need endorsements to win. You need money and money and being at the door and being, consistent and, you know, having good track record and being, you know, I think knocking on doors is like probably the best thing that I did is I knocked on like 22,000 doors and but sometimes endorsements help, especially when there's a campaign against you to because my opponent used this saying the Democratic Party has not endorsed Suzanne. There must be something wrong with her. So people were asking me this at the door. Well, how come the Democrat? So they were getting this, like the one person showed me the flyer. He's like, how come the Democrats are not even endorsing? That means there's something really wrong with me. So that's when I went, I was like, you know, I need endorsements here. So I started calling, I called Senator Durbin, I called, you know, Congresswoman Jan Schakowsky. You know, I tried to get as many, you know, Democrats to endorse me. So it's like, no, there's nothing wrong with me. Okay. But you know, you have to, sometimes you need that little boost just to get you over to the edge. And I had a lot of people who, because they're fans of Senator Durbin, they're like, oh, okay, if Senator Durbin endorsed you, then I'll support you. You know, I had people say that to me. And you know, I had one of the constituents in Hinsdale, she's Jewish, and she told me, oh, Congresswoman endorse you, then I'll vote for you. Like, so those things, there's things that matter. Like, there's little things that matter. You know, we think they don't, but they do. But of course, but I do agree with you. Sometimes you just have to give it all your 100%, and the endorsement can come or not come, and it would not, you know, it won't make a difference. But you just need to have more support, more volunteers, more money, more, you know, so that you can be out in the camera. And the endorsement sometimes can give you that little bump.
7: Do you think you would have won if you had gotten the 1.5 million speaker?
5: I think so. I think if I had possibly, you know, more airtime, definitely more time for me to tell my story, more money to be able to put my story out there in the, you know, maybe I might not have won in the first, you know, but I would have maybe come close. And then that would have rallied for the next campaign that, okay, now progressives can be, okay, look, we got very close this time to flipping the seat. Next time, if we go all in, 100%, then we'll be able. So sometimes it's not about winning the first time, but you can change the numbers and give you hope for the next race and what you need to do better for the next race.
0: Because okay. Sorry to jump in over here, but it's 9 o'clock. I watched the clock on radio. That's how I was trained. Always look at the clock. Okay. And we are going to be taking a break on WCPT when they go to the top of the hour with news from NBC. So we can continue the conversation over here because we are live on Facebook and all of this information will be posted on our YouTube and other channels later on after the show is over. So we can continue the conversation. But for folks listening on WCPT, you'll be listening for the next 5 minutes to WCPT Make Some Money, okay? And we'll continue the conversation and finish off in like, in the next 60 seconds. What would you like us to do to keep
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5: October 16th and 17th, I invite all of you to attend. I think
0: how much are the tickets for that, Suzanne?
5: On our website, I think it's like, the gala is 100, and then the conference is, you can do a package like 100 and something where you can bundle the conference. So it's about 200 altogether if you bundle. But you know, if anybody needs support or anything like that, feel free to message me and I will give you my complimentary code and to come to the conference. That you got my word on it. So I'll use my, if you need to come, I will be happy to bring you in, using my code. So that's one thing. The other thing is that to support candidates who might not fit the typical candidate that you usually see or that we're accustomed to. Give a chance for someone who has a lot of passion for the district, has a lot of ideas, has a lot of, you know, energy to serve people. Someone who starts a nonprofit, serves, from nothing to grow it, to serve immigrants and refugees who are the most vulnerable people can certainly do a lot of work in the community to support initiatives that are really good for everyone. Usually people who serve people who, especially at their lowest need, are able to serve people in different ways also, and can be very creative and be very good partners and thought leaders with you.
0: Well, Suzanne, you are almost wanting me to run again for office. I decided not to run, but hey, I did start a nonprofit, not as, active as you guys, but we started a nonprofit called AMAN about 9 years back, which stands for American Muslims Assisting Neighbors.
5: Mm. And, oh, that's amazing.
0: And it is a very grassroots organization. We do things at the local level with our neighbors without regard to their race or ethnicity or religion or anything. We've been quietly doing some work in the suburbs over here also with AMAN.
5: That's amazing. So
0: thank you so much.

0: in the next few months, after the elections pass, I'll see and look at look at the district, look at some of the demographics and see how, because I want to make sure I win also.
1: I think you, Andrew and I are going to have a little chit chat with you before you make that decision.
2: And there's and folks, there are no small offices. Partnership in government, everybody has a big role. And it is no difference between being on a school board or being a member of Congress. They're all critically important and on the front line. So there are no small roles.
3: Yep. Suzanne, I remember distinctly a few years back after I first ran for office and I didn't, win because I was forced to drop out by a good friend, Radha Krishnamurthy, who challenged my petition. Mm-hmm. Okay.
1: Yes.
3: And I was in Springfield. There was a Democratic Party conference or training for about 3 days. I ran into Dick Durbin. Mm-hmm. And I had a long face on, and they said, "Hey, what's wrong with you?" I said, "Hey, this is what happened." I said, "You know what? Let me call Mike Fredericks over." So he calls Mike Fredericks over. He says, "Mike, come over here." And Mike is like 7 feet tall, if you have met him, right? And Nick is like, "Mike, how many times did you lose before you won your first race?" And Mike goes, "Four times." Yeah. And then Dick said, "Let me tell you about another person who lost his first few races. His name is Barack Hussein Obama."
2: Yeah. And Dick Durbin. Dick Durbin lost three times before he won. Yeah.
3: And it's okay. Yeah. Let that get you down. Run again. Mm-hmm. There are very few people who have the guts to run for public office. Mm-hmm. Okay. And please don't back off. No, you need to get back and start off at the state rep again.
4: You have so much to offer. Yeah, you have so knowledge, skill, ability, and a great history of serving and helping people. And you should definitely run. And hopefully you can eventually get to Congress and help all of the states and not just Illinois. I'm jealous. I'm in Texas. We don't have very many liberals, let alone progressives in this state, So,
0: thank you.
3: Thank you again for coming on with us over here. Folks, one of the things that we are starting locally over here is a get together in person, not just virtually. We want to have a monthly get together in person. We are calling it We the People. And we are going to be moving around to different towns in around Chicagoland, on a Thursday evening, say from 7 to about 8:30, 9 o'clock. Let's get together with the neighbors. Talk to them about what are the issues, regardless of whether you are a Republican or a Democrat or a Green Party, Blue Party, whatever. We are human beings. We are Americans first, and all of these labels come next. So we are planning our first We the People meeting in September, and this is going to be in Lombard. And I will have more information on it as we develop. But Mike and I and Ms., we had breakfast, brunch at this place. It's a wonderful location in Lombard.
1: Great
3: it's called
1: pleasure.
3: The Suba Cafe, S-U-B-A-H. And they're only open for lunch, breakfast and lunch. So the evenings, that place is open. It can seat about 65, 70 people. So we'd love to have you join us when we do something in September. Pop in and let us share some ideas. I don't know who the heck is Empowered Pines. Is that somebody that someone invited?
1: Not me.
3: Well, they want to come in. Who invited these?
1: Talk or what?
3: Well, we'll let Suzanne go. We have had you for a long time, Suzanne. Thank you so much for joining us.
4: Thank you, Suzanne.
0: Thank you. Take care.
5: Thank you, Suzanne.
0: Bye-bye. Take care.
3: Again, folks, you're tuned in to The Lightning Strike. I am your host, Muhammad Fahim. 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We have completed our 3 years now, starting our fourth year shortly. And let me come back. We are back on.

0: line on air on WCPT. I want to see who is this person who wants to join us. Where did he or she get to join us? Empowered Pines, who are you? Oh, that is Maria. I'm so sorry, Maria.
1: You're on mute.
2: You are on mute. Sorry.
1: I'm sorry about that. I'm sorry. Yeah, it seems like it's a new flashing sense of energy on the show with this new name. But I'll change that name. I'm using another account right now. But it is me. Happy to join.
0: Okay. Yes. Well, I am renaming you so we know who you are.
1: Amazing.
0: Who is this empowered Pines joining us? But we have had a wonderful conversation so far with Suzanne Akhras as our District Watch correspondent on our District Watch segment. We also wanted to talk about a couple of topics that I had started off with. And we did have a conversation about Trump's Iran war becoming America's next endless war. But before we go on with the other topics, let's see what Marie has on her mind. Good morning, Marie. Back again on your segment.
2: Oh my gosh. Well, it plays a little bit of a role in what I want to chat about today. And so, good morning, everyone, and welcome to Ignore at Your Risk. Quick refresh. What we do in this segment is talk about things that are ignored a bit, or maybe parts of stories that are ignored or, don't get the coverage that they deserve. And so this morning, I thought I would talk about two, fairly somber things, but things that we all need to be very well aware of because they're not getting better. In fact, they're getting worse. Although interestingly, there was a turn of events on one of them. The first is what's going on, overseas on board, on one of our very large, military installations on the water. So if you don't know the story, the USS Abraham Lincoln has been, over in, near Iran, encircling Iran for 260 days, right? And if you can imagine what one of these freighters are, it's a very powerful warship that houses thousands of people. I think there's 10,000 people on board. Wow. And it's like imagine a steel city that's floating and everybody is in incredibly close quarters. And what if that city did not have proper hygiene, didn't have proper air? And I'll just be blunt here. Sorry for so early in the morning, but if the air was stale, smelled of urine, and was very uncomfortable and the HVAC system was almost non-existent, that's what these soldiers are putting up with right now. And the reason I highlight this is because, what happened was that their families, the families of these military members that are on board, started calling the DOD saying, hey, things are bad there. They're telling us things are bad. And they started being very clear about what was going on, that there wasn't enough food. There wasn't proper food. There wasn't enough water. And very little was done to address that. It got so powerful. And then they started talking to the media. And so as a result of all of that, and it's still going on, by the way, they are going to swap out the USS Abraham Lincoln and bring another warship in to swap it out because they have been at sea for 260 days. But I highlight that because here this administration specifically, but oftentimes Republicans will say, oh, our military, we need to do everything we can from them and you must fund them to the hilt or else we won't be able to take care of them. And it's like we've been funding the DOD to the hilt for the last 2 years in this administration. Mm-hmm. And the barbaric means by which they take care of our greatest and most brave individuals inside of a war right now is despicable. And I just want to underline that because that's something that gets ignored, that you can talk about it all you want until you do it. It really means nothing. So that barbarism is how this administration works, right? Is that they go in and do things as cheaply as possible. There's a lot of incompetence and then expect a good result. They always want the silver bullet, and they always want to look like superstars, and neither happens and neither works. The other area, and staying on this theme of barbarism, is let's just remind everybody how our immigrants and detainees are being treated at these detention centers, which are really like gulags in the U.S., and they're still shipping them to other locations throughout the world. We do get reporting on a regular basis that, in fact, that there are rapes going on at any given point, that people are being attacked. There are people that are not receiving their medication, things like insulin and asthma medication, and people are dying. So we have 50 reported deaths as a reminder, but how many more are there? There's been 70,000 human beings that have been detained by Immigration and Customs Enforcement. And of that, how many are being treated well? I would guess very few. And just as a reminder, their rate of capturing folks that are supposed to be the worst of the worst, meaning criminals, is very low. And that continues. And we also know that they're capturing folks that are naturalized citizens or that haven't done anything inside the criminal justice system and have no reason to be picked up. But they are being picked up because potentially they have an accent or potentially they are Black or brown American. That is why they're being picked up. So it is full-on profiling and racism and xenophobia. So I remind everyone of the barbaric nature of that, because we have, not only are they willing to be barbaric to our neighbors and loved ones that happen to be immigrants, they're also okay with being barbaric against our U.S. military. So let's just remind, you know, everybody of what this this administration is capable of. Now, on a lighter note, because they are incompetent, the GOP has struck on a very interesting messaging framework. And it goes like this. Whenever you talk about the economy, whether it's Bessent or Rubio or Trump or Vance, they start out with, you know, things are going really well. The stock market is soaring. Reminder, the stock market is not the economy, and the economy is not the stock market. So the cost of living has very little to do with the 49% of folks that are invested in the stock market in the U.S. So this piece of messaging framework for the economy is absolutely outstanding, I think. And so everybody just listen in. It's stop whining and suck it up. I think that's spectacular. I really such a great slogan. And they say this over and over again. A lot of these folks are on Twitter right now, meaning GOP surrogates, and they're saying, hey, folks, you know, that A, it's temporary. B, it really is good. You know, don't discern that your lying eyes are telling you the truth. You know, all of these things, right? But the fact remains, let's look at the facts. Even you can say suck it up all you want, or you can say it's temporary all you want, but let's look at the reality is that this administration's polling on the economy, meaning 75% of Americans continue to rate the national economic conditions negatively as poor or fair. So only 25% of this nation is approving of how the economy is going right now. Also important to note that while the daily experience of 97% of Americans is not going well, you know who's doing really well? The upper 3%.
0: Yep.
2: So it's really important to note, too, that ownership varies certainly by income level in the stock market. But remember, the wealthiest 10% of Americans hold over 90% of the total value of all stocks. So the stock market, again, does not reflect the economy, and the economy does not reflect the stock market. The stock market is a reflection of all of the favors and special treatment that the billionaires get. So that's what the stock market reflects, folks.
0: Well, Marie, thank you for bringing that point out, because a lot of people don't understand that. I mean, they look at the headlines, and obviously the headlines are doctored. Oh, stock market is doing great, and GDP is up, and this is the okay. And so, yeah, we are being fooled day in and day out by these tactics. Thank you so much for pointing that out.
2: Well,
3: don't fool the lightning strike, brother.
2: That's right. I mean, and so I'd love to hear everybody's thoughts on what they hear on the ground, because. And by the way, this isn't just folks that are struggling at the highest degree, folks that are, you know, working three jobs. Much of the middle class feels the same way. So I'd love to hear the panel's thoughts on that.
0: Well, Marie, my thoughts, I started off by my thoughts. I've had a bad week and I'm blaming it on Trump. Okay. my phone broke, my laptop broke, my car keys went into the drink. Okay. I'm glad this week is over, but hey, my stocks are up. Okay.
4: Until they're not. I mean, I'm waiting for the 1929 crash. This crash that's coming is going to be worse than 1929. I've already tried to get people engaged and say, when are we going to get food rationing coupons? Because we're going to be running out of food here pretty soon. You know.
5: Well, I was trying to do an analysis to understand why are some Americans, and I know most of them are MAGA, they're saying that, oh, the economy is great. Quit whining. I don't understand how that resonates when you go to the grocery store and food costs twice as much and it's 30% less product. So it's not just twice as much. It's even more that you're paying for. And I think one of the problems is that in Illinois, I think part of the problem is that a lot of Democrats are upset with Pritzker and the Democratic organization, the legislature. This is a Democratic state. We have the highest taxes in the country. Our costs are higher. Yeah. Trump is smart enough, and I don't mean he's smart, but his people are using that aspect to counter the truth that the economy is terrible. It's the worst economy I've ever seen. The dollar isn't worth as much as it was 3 years ago. Mm-hmm. And it's been a very fast decline. So Democrats haven't done a good enough job in responding to those two realities. Yeah. They like Pritzker ignores the fact that he goes, oh, we're doing great things. No, you're not. You got rid of the grocery tax, in Illinois, not because you got rid of it. You shifted it to the backs of villages, you know, and municipalities. They have to now pass that tax, get the money that they were getting from it. So they're not being, I think that dishonesty from some Democrats in places like Illinois have hurt the ability to counter Trump's lies about the economy.
4: Well, yeah, the Dems have been silent for decades. As soon as they started taking corporate campaign cash, they started putting their next election over actually helping people, and here we are, and they're still silent. For some reason, the Dems don't understand that silence equals agreement and acceptance with what is going on. So my question is, why are Dems and Dem voters agreeing to what is being done by the people that they elect? And don't you want better? And shouldn't you vote better? Shouldn't you pay attention more?
2: Chris, you're so right. And we all as you know, elected officials and voters alike have been brainwashed into saying this is the only way we can win is by taking corporate PAC money. This has been pounded into our heads for the last 15, 20 years. And
4: No. It's been going on since the 80s.
2: I'm just talking about like the average voter understands that now, whereas in the 80s, they didn't quite understand that, oh, wow, that corporate money's bad. They just didn't. Now, rolling into the early 2000s, yeah, they started to discern that, but it wasn't at a fever point. We're at a fever point now where both voters and elected officials understand that. And the response of most elected officials is, well, now I'm in. It's a little bit like being in the mob, right? Like, well,
4: right.
2: I'm in.
4: It is like being in the mob.
2: Like, what do I do now? You know, I got to stay in. There's no
4: out. Yeah, you're bought and owned.
2: So that's really the problem with corporate Democrats. That's why we have to really support these new sluggers out there trying to get in there and do it without corporate money. So, it is a brainwashing that's been highly effective. And you know what? Look, the Republicans have done the same or worse. So it's a problem in our politics overall.
4: Well, yes, but that's no excuse for the Dems
2: to not
4: pay attention. You know,
5: the Democrats are paying attention, and that's why you see the rise of this that's labeled Democratic Socialist.
4: Yes.
5: And I interviewed Zogby's a couple days ago about a poll that they did that shows that, you know, the truth is the problem in the Democratic Party isn't the Democratic Socialist. It's so-called traditional Democrats who don't want to change. They've been the problem. The Democratic Socialists are suffering because of the definition of the word socialist. But his poll shows that Democratic Socialists are more popular than Republicans. His polling numbers are 42-39. Mm-hmm. That Democratic Socialists are more popular than MAGA, 45-33. And they're even more popular than the established Republicans, 46-37. So these Democratic Socialists are actually the mainstream answer to Trump. And that, unfortunately, the Republicans and traditional Democrats are going after them by saying, well, a socialist, that's Che Guevara.
4: I wouldn't call them traditional Democrats because traditional.
5: Well, I don't want to call them moderate because that's what the media is saying.
4: Yeah, they're not moderate either. They're actually Reagan Republicans with a D after their name. If you actually go and look at how their rhetoric and their votes changed in the last 50 years, you can see how it was basically the Reagan Republicans, you know, got tired of the Tea Party and all that ilk, and they moved and changed the Democratic Party. The Democratic Party is now right of center and no longer anywhere close to what we grew up as knowing as the Democratic Party.
5: I have to say I'm a Reagan Democrat. That's the way I was raised. but the line has shifted. You know, I don't feel that I identify with that group anymore because it's been moved to the right
0: Right. Ray, sorry to jump in over here, but according to our great president, there's no democratic socialist. We are all communists now.
5: Yeah. Right, right. Right. I mean, that's your
6: radical jihad communist. We got to look at what folks are uncomfortable. A lot of young folks in my generation can get jobs. We got the education and we got lots of debt for it without any of the benefit. Again, we want our homes. We want to start families, but we just can't. We can't afford it. And again, the chickens are coming home to roost. Would you rather bomb a school full of little girls in Iran or fund your education at home? Again, Americans are making that distinction, and call it what you want. We saw the radicals on the right side when Trump got in. They wanted to throw a brick through the establishment window, and that's what Trump did. Now the Democrats are facing the same with the Mamdanis, with Dr. Syed in Michigan. And again, more money, more problems, but more people with a lot of anger will do that. That's how Trump won twice. So the Democrats, well, they better pony up or get out the way.
4: Right.
0: That's well good, said. Folks. 9:27. We are almost coming up to the end of Marie's segment over here, and we kind of jumped in and took it over.
2: This was all good conversation. Oh my gosh, this is what we need is more to add to make any of the topics more fulsome. It's important to hear from everybody.
0: And speaking of topics, Ray, Marie, if you want to see what Ray had to say about our good friend Willie Wilson, Ray, you want to talk about that? I saw your.
5: Yeah, Willie Wilson is just a great guy. Willie Wilson has a lot of money. He shares that money with people that are in need. It's hard to say anything bad about Willie Wilson, other than he may not be a great politician in terms of getting elected, but outside of that, he is a hard person, just genuine.
2: Yeah.
5: And he issued a press release the other day taking on Alexei Janulius, who is the Secretary of State. And I've had this issue with Janulius, too. You're running for Secretary of State on November 3rd, and now you've just ignored that race, and you've taken all your money from the Secretary of State's campaign and put it in the campaign for mayor of Chicago, which isn't until, I think, February 23rd, I think, is the date of the election. Yeah. It seems disrespectful. And Willie Wilson went one step further and said, hey, this guy's Secretary of State. He's spending all his time running for mayor. Is it? And he asked the Inspector General of the Secretary of State's office to investigate whether he was abusing and misusing his time as Secretary of State. And I thought that was really, I don't know why no one else is raising that issue.
2: It's
5: the
2: a
5: Democrats
2: fair question.
5: Don't want to do it. It is.
2: It's very much a fair question. And, you know, what's interesting with these guys, because everybody, so Quigley's running for two offices at once right now, too. You know, I mean, this is not uncommon. Everybody does it. If Governor Pritzker chooses to get into the presidential race, he'll be heading towards another race, but running as a Democrat in the Democratic primary for 28. So, you know, they all do it all the time. But I think it's a very interesting question, right, is that are you spending at least a 40-hour week on your current job and the one that you're running for? And then you're doing this other campaign outside of ours. Is it, you know, can you show us? And hopefully Alexei will be able to show that, in fact, he is. But I do think that it's a worthy question of the IG.
5: Well, he should have waited until after November 3rd to announce. Not everybody is doing what he's doing. I mean, I'm an opinion columnist, so I'm not a news reporter. I'm not fair. I express my opinion. I like Maria Pappas for mayor. She's my personal favorite. She has not officially announced, and she has said, I'm not going to officially announce until after November 3rd, because I'm on the ballot on November 3rd for Cook County Treasurer. Yeah. If I'm not voting for Janulius, I'm going to vote for the Republican, Diane Harris, because I'm upset that he's not taking the office serious. And I think that Willie Wilson hit a tone that is resonating with a lot of voters.
0: Yeah, well, I asked Maria that question, Ray, when I met at Amar's wedding the other day. I said, hey, why didn't you announce that you're running for mayor when you came to our fundraiser? And she says, I still have a job, so I'm going to wait till November.
5: This was Governor Pritzker manipulating the election system to make it to extend the base for him to run for president. So he changed the filing deadline to earlier in the year. This normally the filing petition deadline would be in December, you know, to run for mayor of Chicago. Now it's you start now to collect signatures and the deadline is October 29th before the November 3rd election. His strategists have told him that, hey, get everybody whipped up beyond the state elections into the mayoral, because that'll be a good setup for you to run for president. That's what I think happened. But he's the one who directed this and changed the system to make it so that these candidates have to run for two offices. It's just very disrespectful. It's like inconsiderate of voters.
0: Well, we will definitely keep an eye out on this, folks, and keep you informed as to what the heck is happening at our state level and at our party leaders, how they are manipulating the system for their own benefit. It's 9:31. We are into our next segment, and that is Breaking the Echo Chamber with Maria Mazzoffa. Good morning, Maria.
1: Good morning. So I want to break the echo chamber on two things that brings in Marie's information as well. And also Chris's comment that I think is should be the mission statement of this session right here, and that is people over profit. So I think, you know, Marie, what you shared is so important for us to understand because it breaks the echo chamber specifically for people that are in the military, families that have individuals that are serving. Because people over profit means that you recognize that when you run a government, it's very different than running a corporation. And what you see here is a whole strategy to use the U.S. government to reach its profit levels as you would do if you were a CEO. And so just to make it very simple, how do you take a government process and a procedure and run it like a company? Well, what you do is that you pay for services, you pay for goods, but you do the least amount that you need to expend your own costs. So when you see the detention centers, and you see exactly what you were describing with what those individuals were facing on, you know, on these ships, is really how can we kind of just do a bare nuts and bolts without having to really invest a lot of money? And when you do that, I bring it back to exactly the theme that we talk about quite often, is that when you use this type of strategy in our country, you are actually employing a policy of dehumanization that use people as tools. They use individuals to say, well, make sure that we market this really well. Let's make sure that we let people know that we are pro-veterans, we are pro-military, we are pro-safety, but none of this makes you more safe and none of this takes care of veterans. And you also market the same way that you were describing about the stock market, right? If the devil's is always in the details in any contractual corporate agreement, will tell you, make sure you read the fine print. So do you have the ability to read the fine print when you vote? And the only way you can read the fine print is go back and look at their record. Go back and look at if the policies actually implemented what they were supposed to implement. Let's not forget exactly what you said. The Department of Defense, Homeland Security has gotten tons of money, but they still don't have money for cameras. They still don't have money for sanitary conditions on the ships. They still don't have money for sanitary conditions in the detention centers. So what you're basically doing is you're marketing as, we have reached all of these benchmarks. We've arrested these many people. We're supporting our troops. We're keeping the border tight and keeping everyone safe. But the reality is that the tools and the resources you are using are bare minimum to none. And also, let's make it very clear, corporations do not see individuals as individuals. They see them as consumers. And they don't distinguish between consumers other than the fact that, can you make me money? So that's why there's no difference in the individual that they bring in from the street, right, and put in detention centers, and your veterans that are U.S. military. There's no difference. The only category that matters is this making us money? So this is really a larger question of whether Americans, Republican or Democrat, want to see the running of government as a corporation. And I'll take it a little bit further, and that is viewing the U.S. Constitution as a contract. How can we find loopholes in the U.S. Constitution to be able to do what we need to do to make money and further our goals? And that's really how you go forward in this agenda, because if you don't respect the Constitution and you treat it as a contract that is between consumers and a service provider, then you are going to look for fine print that helps you implement the policies you want to implement. In California, Sacramento, California, there were actually ICE agents that came up to a law firm, armed agents into a law firm, and said, please give us access and entry. And the lawyer said, no, there's no reason for you to come into our law firms. Mm-hmm. And they threatened to come in the next day and break the windows. And they had no warrants. Right. And the lawyers kept saying, we do not have individuals in our law firm. Yeah. And the lead attorney said what had probably happened, which she tried to explain to the ICE agents, is that Washington had addresses, and the addresses were basically the addresses that they give their clients so they can get mail safely. So a lot of people do this, right? Even small businesses, they will use, for safety purposes, they won't put their home address. They don't have a brick and mortar. So they will use like UPS offices and lockers to put their addresses in. So she said, probably what happened is that you have addresses of mailboxes. We don't have beds in here. So the fact that ICE agents that can come into law firms without a warrant and then say, next time I'm coming in, I'm breaking your windows. These are individuals and policies that have been hired to carry out the violation of constitutions against the violation of the Fourth Amendment, right? So I would go as far as this. I would say individuals that perpetuate these policies and promote these policies, and all of us need to take a look at ourselves on both sides of the aisle of what they really think of the Constitution. But this is anti-constitutionalist activity. So let's be very clear. The Constitution is not a corporate document. It's not a contract. It cannot be modified. It could be amended to better serve humanity and the people of this nation. It is not to make you money. It is not to make sure that we find loopholes in the fine print. So I think this is very, very specific for us to understand, is let's decide if we're going to hire someone who runs our country as a business or runs it as a nation. I wanted to bring one more thing up. Now, last week, Dr. Abdul Sayed had a great victory, a little bit more than last week, Tuesday, right? So great victory. And, I was in Michigan, and I went there and I came back. And I will say this, that what I saw afterwards, was very interesting on media, and on social media, and even from the White House. So I actually came across this clip of the vice president stating, God forbid, this was his phrase, God forbid we have a President al-Sayed who comes in and undoes our policies. And he was talking about policies in which, you know, they've been able to go after fraudsters, maybe addressing issues of what happened in Minnesota, right? And the sentence included, God forbid, President Abdul Sayed, fraudsters. He's not running for president. He is not running for president. So why was his name stated? And the reason why we do this is because the first phase, the first phrase of demonization is otherization. So once you otherize and you say the name Al-Sayed, you are telling individuals who are not comfortable with that name, who are not comfortable with a foreign name, that can you imagine if we allow this name into the Senate, our White House could look like somebody that has this name as well. Okay. And let me connect the dots here. Let me connect the dots here why this is so dangerous. I go back to the San Diego shooting. So I talk about the San Diego shooting often because if we're not paying attention, we're not understanding how our own governments and our own elected leaders are using demonization so skillfully. The San Diego shooting basically gave the message to so many young boys and young girls that they should hide under their desks to save their lives. Right. And that somebody was coming to shoot them because of their last name, because of their identity and because of their faith. So the reason why you get to this stage is that you introduce the pathway to otherization and then the pathway to dehumanization. And then I'll take the other step to go all the way to Wade Al-Fayoumi. You remember, Wade Al-Fayoumi was murdered during election season. And the individual that murdered him, this little boy, was because he was listening to political radio constantly, political rhetoric about candidates and policies. So when you start with something that looks just so innocent to be like, God forbid, President Al-Sayed, you know what that means? The Muslims are coming. The dangerous Muslims are coming. The dangerous Arabs are coming, right? And then when we get to the finish line, we are all in shock of how there could be young, impressionable individuals like the 17-year-old who shot people in San Diego, or an elderly 75-year-old man who was just triggered by the fact of the reality of what could be. So this game of what could be, if we actually followed the democratic process and brought someone who was righteous and brought someone who was qualified, what could be if that qualified individual did not look like the majority of the voters that vote for us? Let's instill some fear in them. And so, yes. again, I want to say this to the individuals that are waking up to this. It's not what could this be to the individuals that vote for us. What could this be for the individuals that will be our consumers? And that's how we have to see it. Are you being treated as a consumer or a voter? And if you are being treated as a consumer, are you getting a good deal?
3: Well, can I ask? Let me ask her a question.
0: Go ahead.
3: Maria, other than you and the lightning strike and Marie Newman and a couple other people on the show, Chris Hilbert, myself, the whole panel, really, who is pushing back against that statement you just read? Have you heard any of our elected Democratic Party officials saying, pushing back, equal time? I mean, have you heard anything from anybody?
1: No, not on this specific statement. And I think right now there is, unfortunately, such a conflict between the establishment and the progressives that they are missing the target. You know, this phrase in politics is very, very important, and in public service, meeting the moment. So you can be strategic to your victory, but if you're not meeting the moment, you are not fulfilling your responsibility to actually have substantive impact. So I think they are so consumed with strategy of who's going to take the mic. Is it going to be the progressives or the establishment, that you're not meeting the moment? And then what happens are great tragedies in this nation. And we're all pointing to each other, right? And let's not forget that 1 year after Wade Al-Fayoumi's death, I'm not to break the echo chamber here. 1 year after Wade Al-Fayoumi's death, I went to the White House and I took Wade Al-Fayoumi's mother there to meet with senior advisors and President Biden. And I specifically told them the dehumanization that took place in the administration, in the Democratic administration, of individuals that were Muslim or Palestinian resulted in what we are seeing now, because you did not give an opportunity to humanize people, right? So this is not a Republican-Democrat issue. So I would say, Mike, the reason why we have not seen a strong response is because the Democrats have perpetuated a dehumanization strategy as well. And they did so when they did not allow any Palestinian on the DNC stage. They did not humanize it. Not allowing a Palestinian on the DNC stage when we have a genocide is not dissimilar to saying, God forbid, we have President al-Sayed when there's a rising Muslim individual that's almost entering the Senate. They're parts of the same strategy. They're parts of the same strategy. So we should have to really, with responsibility and due diligence, break the echo chamber on this, that no matter if you're a Democrat, Republican, or independent, do you employ a strategy of dehumanization? Do you further encourage the use of the Constitution as a business contract? And do you further see the running of the nation as a corporation? What is your answer to all three of those questions? And once we can answer those questions, we'll be able to identify which direction to be the most effective in.
5: Well said. One of the big problems, I think, that Maria has touched on is these traditional, I call them traditional Democrats, far right Democrats, who really are absent from reality. The DNC just did an autopsy of why they lost the election in 2024, and they made sure to exclude anything that had to do with Gaza. They wanted it to be that Gaza had nothing to do with it, right, so they could minimize Muslims and Arabs and progressives and even the Democratic Socialists, who really are just really great leaders. So part of the empowerment of the Republican Party today and Trump is this problem that we have in the Democratic Party that needs to be changed. We have to address that.
2: I want to circle back on what everybody said and bring it all to one focus. The Democratic establishment is attempting to ruin our chances in November to take back the House and the Senate. They clearly are sabotaging. And let me point to a few groups. One is an organization called Third Way. Not everybody knows about them. They're a very far right Democratic, quote unquote, organization, but they're spending $20 million against Dr. al-Sayed because they think that he's too far to the left, which is not true. He is mainstream. Mm-hmm. He is mainstream. Progressive mainstream Democrat. Mm-hmm. And then AIPAC, of course, our perennial pariah, toxic group that continually goes in and takes out progressive Democrats, right? So those are two big groups spending collectively somewhere around $100 million in the next 2 months to take down folks like Peggy Flanagan and Dr. al-Sayed mm-hmm. and others in the general. Disgusting. Mm-hmm. And then the third group is the Democratic establishment. It's the leaders in our party that are saying, oh, no, our corporate overlords and AIPAC and other foreign lobbies are going to be really angry and not give us any money. So we have to take down these progressives. Well, guess what? We're all pushing back, and we're like a wall of pushing back, and we're all going to keep pushing back. So remember, it's not just one group. It's all of these big packs and the Democratic mm-hmm. establishment. Mm-hmm. Push mm-hmm. back on everybody, because there is a lot more voters than there are of those dudes. And it's mostly dudes, by the way.
4: Well, and Sanders and al-Sayed and even Graham Platner, they've proven that you can get the voters to donate to you and run a successful campaign. You don't have to take corporate money, you know? And so all these people I keep seeing on social media, they say, we got to get rid of Citizens United and get rid of corporate money in the campaigns. It's like, well, yeah, but you got to vote for the people who are already wanting to do that and blindly voting for the lesser evil of the corporate owned far right Dems is not the answer. No, better than any Republican.
2: There's a faster route to get rid of Citizens United, and it's through legislation. We can get rid mm-hmm. of 80% of Citizens United very quickly as soon as we take the majority.
4: No, so you will not get the far right status quo corporate owned Dems to ever.
2: Understood, Chris, if I can make my point.
4: Okay.
2: So the point of it is that if we were to help all of these traditional Democrats, and about just as an example, so in that bill that would create a situation where we take back 80% of the problem of Citizens United in that bill. There's a couple of folks that are leading on it. We have about 75% of the Democratic caucus on board. When you're in that situation, it doesn't, when you're in the majority, it doesn't take, I've done it, you know, it doesn't take much to get the last 25%. And then in that point, we maybe need one or two Republicans, and, you know, so, and that's not that big of a problem. So,
0: okay, I'm looking at the clock over here, ladies, while you guys are discussing these important things. Because my computer broke, we are unable to play the ads that Riz Ali had for his law firm. So Riz Injury Law, we are going to make up for you next Sunday by playing your ad more than once or twice, like we promised. And of course, our friends at Slawburger and Taste of Jerusalem, my apologies, but life happens. We are having some great discussions over here today, folks. And sorry, I jump in when I look at the clock all the time. I mean, I watch the clock like a hawk. That's my training and in radio. We used to have a big clock in the station that we would be constantly looking at, and the producer would be sitting there looking at it, you know, and saying, hey, break. So we will be taking some local advertising to help support our mission over here. And Ms. Hernandez is there on board with us, and we'll be having Ed Sienna also joining our team shortly. So if you want to get your message across on the lightning strike, please send an email to Ms. M-I-Z at TLSradio.com, and we will take care of producing it. We'll take care of pushing it out for you on multiple mediums, not just the radio over here. So that's my two seconds in here. And if you would.
1: Let me bring it back. Okay. So, Marie, one thing that's very important, I think, for people listening to kind of clarify for themselves, and they may already be there, but what do you think is are the three top issues between progressive Democrats and establishment Democrats in this moment right now?
2: Oh, yeah.
1: Why is there internal contribution to stop them? Can you just mention the top three?
2: So the number one is getting money out of politics, right? And that's a very kind of broad embracing term, but getting all corporate PAC money, high-level donors, all of the things that create overlords and warlords over campaigns. So that's one. Number two is Medicare for All. There is a huge schism on Medicare because then they can't take health insurance money and big pharma money. So that's a problem for corporate Democrats. And the third is very obvious. It's Gaza and the genocide, right? Is that some people cannot get on board. Even though we had 100 and I think 10 people support the no bombs, block the bombs bill, we have a lot of work to do inside the caucus. So those are the three bigs. That's what's causing, and it's all about money. It is.
1: I was just going to say, Marie, the three that you brought up all tie back to your number one, which is who controls politics, right? So it could be AIPAC that wants a different narrative on Gaza, whether it's a genocide or not, right? And then second, Medicare for All, pharma puts in a lot of money. And so really it goes down to what your number one was. Do you want individuals controlling your vote and your electoral process, which goes back to what does the Constitution say about the ability and the nation to be run by people and for the people? So are you a pro-Constitution or you're an anti-Constitution, right? I think the question has to be asked. Corporate money, foreign agents, but more importantly, corporate interests, are they impacting your right as an American to be able to participate in running your country? You know, and corporate agents are not human beings. They're not human beings. They are looking out for consumers. So I think it really comes back to Chris, too. Chris and Marie are agreeing on this. It's people over profit. That's what we have to decide.
0: I'm glad you rounded it off that, Maria. And that's exactly what is happening, folks. That is exactly what is happening. We are being treated as consumers, okay? We are being treated as generators of a profit for these corporations. Yeah. And I don't know if you guys have you seen the new ad that is running in Michigan for Dr. Al Sayed? Yeah. He's got his grandparents.
1: Oh yeah.
0: And okay. They're as white as snow, and they're I mean that ad is so hilarious.
2: I can look it up.
0: Yeah, please look it up. Okay, just go and Google that out. You'll bust out laughing. I mean, I'll say this like jumping up from behind them. I'm a brown guy, but my grandparents are white as snow, and they don't have an issue with me, something like that. But here's what is happening, folks. Again, back to Michigan. Okay, we have to be very, very careful because our centrist Democrats are starting to make waves, like Marie was saying just now. Marie, what is that organization that is?
2: So Third Way and then AIPAC and then a bunch of corporations are helping them take down progressives against Republicans. So they're supporting in Michigan, they're supporting Mike Rogers, who is a racist, a bigot, an anti-constitutionalist. It's crazy.
1: So wait, let me just ask this, Marie, when you say they're supporting Mike Rogers, can you explain that? Because, you know, because people want to understand why they would be supporting Mike Rogers in this way, right? How is it able to happen? So, how are you able to cheer for the other side and nobody know about it? Can you explain that a bit?
2: And I'm going to explain this with great detail tomorrow in my Substack. So stay tuned, folks. And look at my Substack tomorrow. I'll give you the deets, but here are the round ones, right? Is that Third Way is notoriously a very corporate-driven, corporatist Democrat organization that developed, probably a couple decades ago, that claimed to be the common sense folks, the common sense, right? And they are not. They're just corporate establishment kind of non-party, I would say. So at the end of the day, Third Way feels like, if Dr. El-Sayed wins in November, then, in fact, we won't have as much relevance. We will be rendered irrelevant. So that's Third Way's issue. AIPAC's issue is obvious, is that Dr. El-Sayed, as both a human and as a candidate, and one of the most qualified candidates I've seen in 30 years, really understands public health, really understands the economy, and really understands foreign relations. That trifecta is really important. So AIPAC is scared to death that this very likable, very understandable, and very resonant candidate is going to win because all he wants to do is stop money flowing to Israel. And so that's a super practical thing. And now they're worried, this practical guy is doing practical things. Oh, no.
4: Maybe they should have been warmongers, you know?
2: Exactly.
4: I mean, sooner or later, people are going to get tired of being bombed, raped, murdered, destroyed, whatever. And they're going to rise up and they're going to push back. So don't overstep. But unfortunately, power gets to your head and you think you're immune and you overstep. And then you get worried that people are going to come after you. Well, yeah, you overstepped. That's the way human history is. Do you people not ever learn? I mean, I see this happening in so many different areas. And I just wonder how can so many people not see the end result? Why are you deliberately being blind to what you learned in history class and what you see happening today? The connections are there. I just don't understand how people can be so willfully ignorant, I guess is the best way to say it, and unable to take history and find the similarities and say, well, what's going to happen if we keep doing this? You know, well, history shows us what's going to happen because unfortunately, it seems like to me, humans haven't changed much in the last 40,000 years when it comes to their thinking. They're still a little bit too selfish. They're still a little bit too much lovers of war, you know. And
0: Chris, talking of people being selfish, I'm watching the clock again. We got 3 minutes to finish off the show today. Chris is on fire today, Mike.
4: I am.
0: Chris
4: is
0: blowing it up today.
3: I'm staying away.
4: These are my trigger point topics here. You know, can't help it. Sorry.
0: Well, folks, again, it's up to us. We are the people. Please remember this. We are the people. Okay?
4: We are the people.
0: And it all starts with the we the people. And that's where you need to get involved. Don't just sit on your behinds, okay, on your keisters and say, yeah, it doesn't bother me. It's not bothering me. Yeah, you go out, it's going to bother you. It's going to bother you. Your children, your grandchildren will be paying the price as we go along in this beautiful country of ours. 2 minutes to finish off the show. You are tuned in to The Lightning Strike We come every Sunday morning from 8 to 10 on WCPT, Chicago's progressive talk radio station. 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It's up to us. It is our country. Let us take it back. There is no other reason for us to exist except to challenge the powers that be. We have had enough of this. We have had enough of this trying to manipulate us for their own benefits. And it all.
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12: NBC News Radio, I'm Jennifer Kuiper. Officials in Indiana now say six people are dead, including a four-year-old boy in Jennings County, after storms caused flash flooding across the state. More from Lisa Taylor.
13: A historic amount of rain caused streams and rivers to flood their banks across the state Friday, causing Governor Mike Braun to request a presidential emergency declaration, which President Trump has granted. Maggie Vespa is in Indianapolis.
14: With first responders stretched thin, volunteers are patrolling flooded areas, finding homes and cars submerged. Throughout the day, we saw multiple heavy downpours and lightning strikes.
13: Indianapolis Mayor Joe Hogsett has declared a local disaster emergency. At least 40 were evacuated in the suburb of Carmel, including the residents of an assisted living facility.
12: A suspect has been arrested after shooting five people at Virginia State University. Officials say it happened yesterday after a freshman welcoming event. A 19-year-old suspect who is not a student was arrested on campus. The family of the young tourist killed in a horse-drawn carriage tragedy in Manhattan's Central Park plans to sue New York City.
15: 18-year-old Romach Mahajan was visiting New York from India back in June, taking in the city's top attractions with family when it happened. Mahajan died after being thrown to the pavement and hitting his head when the horse pulling their carriage got startled, bolted, and crashed into another horse-drawn vehicle in Central Park. His family has filed a notice of claim against four New York City departments, Parks, Health, Transportation, and Consumer Protection. I'm Sarah Lee Kessler.
12: Experts warn that the underground chambers that hold the U.S. strategic oil reserves could get damaged by the rapid release of stockpiles in response to the Iran war. I'm Jennifer Kuiper, NBC News Radio.
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0: Invitational, where each woman was paid $1 before posing for the famous picture of them each holding up their dollar with the caption, Contract Pros. While the move was bold, the pay discrepancies continued. King threatened to boycott the 1973 U.S. Open unless the women were paid the same as the men. Thanks to a grant from Ban Deodorant, both the men and women's singles would take home $25,000. Despite the progress at the U.S. Open, it wouldn't be until 1984 that the Australian Open would execute equal pay, followed by the French Open in 2006, and finally Wimbledon in 2007.
1: Latinos have been here always. 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America is us. 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
4: Hey, everyone. 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I'm your host, Dr. Amy Harris-Nguyen. I am a double board certified integrative and interventional clinical psychologist with a postgraduate specialization in functional medicine. I'm a best-selling author, national speaker, and the clinical director for the Center for Integrative and Functional Health and Wellness in Bloomingdale, Illinois. Hey, thanks for tuning into the show, Mind Over Matters. As you know, the purpose of this show is to get you thinking about how powerful your mind is and what you can do right now to up-level your daily life, whether it's your relationships, your physical health, your mental health, your financial health. All of these areas can be dramatically improved by taking a holistic approach and just identifying some simple strategic changes and allowing those to compound over time. My goal is to educate and empower you to live a life by design, a life on purpose and with passion and, of course, positive results. So to that end, I'm especially excited about today's show. I think it's kind of cool, kind of fun, a little bit different from what I typically do. So let's dive right in. I want to talk about something that I think almost everyone can relate to at one time or another. Have you ever looked at your life and thought, you know, there's really nothing terribly wrong, so why don't I feel more excited about it? Your job may be okay, your relationships may be okay, your health may be relatively okay, you know, you're getting through your days, you're taking care of your responsibilities, and yet somehow life starts feeling a little flat. Okay. You wake up, you get ready, you go to work, you answer emails or run errands, you make dinner, you clean up, right? And then you go to sleep. And then you get up and do almost the exact same thing again. You know, maybe there's not a crisis, maybe there's no obvious problem, but somewhere along the way, you stopped having much to look forward to. And that's exactly what I want to talk about today, because sometimes when people feel restless or bored or unmotivated or even dissatisfied, they assume they need to completely change their lives. They think maybe, hey, maybe I need a new job or a new career or, you know, a side hustle. Maybe I need a new house or vacation or a transformation. And sometimes a major change is needed, but sometimes you don't need an entirely different life. Sometimes life simply needs more anticipation, novelty, pleasure, connection, and possibility. You need something on the calendar that makes you think, oh, I'm excited about that. You know, think about how differently you feel when you know something is enjoyable is coming. You know, maybe you're meeting an old friend for dinner on Friday night or going to a concert next month or there's a weekend trip on the calendar, right? So this week's show, I've titled it, You Don't Need a New Life, You Need Something to Look Forward To. I'm going to talk about why anticipation, novelty, and small adventures can make everyday life feel better, right? Maybe it's, you know, looking forward to reading, you know, something on Saturday morning with a good hot cup of coffee. Maybe there's a restaurant you wanted to try, right? What matters is that that part of your mind needs to move from just getting through today and into there's something good ahead, right? That psychological shift can be surprisingly powerful. You know, we tend to think enjoyment happens only when we're doing something pleasurable.

0: But that isn't really how human beings work. We can enjoy an experience before it happens simply by anticipating it. Think about planning a vacation, right? For weeks beforehand, you might look at pictures, you decide what you're going to do. You know, maybe you imagine sitting near the water, you talk about the restaurants you want to try, you maybe buy a new outfit for the trip, and you start counting down the days, right? The vacation hasn't even happened yet, but emotionally, you've already begun experiencing part of it. That's the power of anticipation. And it matters because many adults have unintentionally built lives that contain plenty of responsibility, but very little anticipation, right? Our calendars are filled, but what are they filled with? Meetings, appointments, deadlines, dentist visits, oil changes, household responsibilities. And then we wonder why looking at our calendar makes us feel so darn tired, right? And there's nothing wrong with the responsibility. It's part of being an adult. But your life can't consist entirely of things you have to endure, accomplish, fix, or manage. There needs to be something in there that makes you smile when you see it. And I want to ask you to ask yourself a very simple question today. What am I currently looking forward to? Not what you should be grateful for, not what responsibilities are coming up, not what major life goal you're working towards. What are you actually looking forward to? Right. If you can immediately think of several things, wonderful. I've got a weekend with two of my favorite sisters coming up in Michigan, and I've been anticipating it for the last 2.5 months since we planned it. Right. But if you have to stop and think for a long time, pay attention to that, because that may be telling you something important. You may simply need to put some life back into your life. And throughout today's show, we're going to talk about exactly how to do that. Okay, we're going to look at why anticipation matters, why novelty wakes up the brain. We're going to talk about why adults often stop doing things simply because they're fun, and how very small experiences can make your ordinary week feel significantly better. And then later in the show, I'm going to help you create what I call the something to look forward to calendar. It's kind of like that joy menu I talked about several shows ago. Right. So instead of waiting for life to become more interesting, you deliberately start putting experiences into your life that make you feel more alive. Right. Because you don't have to wait until your next vacation to enjoy life. You don't have to wait until you retire. You don't have to wait until the kids are grown or until you lose that weight or you have more money or life becomes less busy. Life is happening right now. And sometimes one of the healthiest things we can do is give ourselves a reason to be excited about it. I mean, think about it for a minute. You know, think about Christmas, right? So many millions of Americans and other people around the world celebrate Christmas. Well, we start to get excited about the holidays, right? Some of us all year, but right after Halloween passes. Now we're in full-fledged holiday season, right? Thanksgiving is at the end of November, and then we're already thinking about Christmas or Hanukkah. We're already making New Year's plans. And those things, you know, they bring us joy. You know, interesting, and this may be a little bit of a spoiler alert, research shows that, you know, people have more of those feel-good hormones activated prior to the event, whether it's your birthday or Christmas or the vacation, right? They're happier leading up to something, meaning anticipation, than they are after the fact. You ever notice that kids, you know, are all excited, you know, Christmas is coming, and then, you know, the afternoon or the next day, they're all grouchy. You know, there's that letdown there. But that excitement led to a dopamine hit in our brain. It activated something that made us feel really, really alive, right? And the truth is, your brain loves something to anticipate. I'm going to say that right now. Your brain loves something to anticipate, okay? Again, we're talking today about why having something to look forward to can make everyday life feel better. And I want to explain further why anticipation has such an effect on us, right? The truth is, our brains are prediction machines. Now, I know that's a loose term in today's gambling market, right? The prediction markets, but our brains literally are prediction machines, whether they're predicting something bad or predicting something good. We're constantly anticipating what might happen next. And again, some of that anticipation is protective, right? We anticipate problems. We sometimes rehearse difficult conversations. You know, I had a difficult conversation with a client late last week, and, you know, I was anticipating, thinking ahead, predicting what I was going to, you know, address in that conversation, right? Sometimes we think about bills. We, for those of us, you know, who have kids, we worry about our kids, or we worry about our pets. Sometimes we wonder what's going to happen at work today. You know, what's, you know, who's coming in? What are they dealing with? You know, what's the next steps, right? So we anticipate and we wonder a lot. A lot of times, you know, when we're not, you know, even aware of it, we imagine things going wrong, right? So human beings are actually remarkably good at anticipating negative events, and sometimes too good. We can experience a stressful event in our imagination 50 times before it ever happens once in real life, if it happens. When we come back, I want to talk more about this, so stick around. You're listening to Mind Over Matters.
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0: Everyone, welcome back to Mind Over Matters. I'm your host, Dr. Amy Harris-Nguyen. You're listening to this week's show titled, You Don't Need a New Life, You Need Something to Look Forward To. We're talking about why anticipation, novelty, and small adventures can make everyday life feel better. When we last left off, I was talking about how your brain loves something to anticipate, right? We're anticipation machines. We're prediction machines. We're constantly anticipating what might happen next. And sometimes that anticipation is protective, right? Maybe we need to have a difficult conversation, or we need to take precautions if we're traveling someplace, you know. But oftentimes we're imagining negative things happening, right? You know, again, we can experience a stressful event, you know, 50 to 100 times in our mind, you know, before it ever happens in real life, if it even happens. Think about that, right? Maybe you have a difficult meeting scheduled for Thursday, and on Monday you start thinking about it. Tuesday you replay possible conversations in your head, and Wednesday night you don't sleep particularly well because you're imagining everything that could go wrong. And by Thursday morning, your body's already lived through that meeting several times, right? Anticipation can create anxiety, but anticipation can also create pleasure, okay? And many of us are using one side of that system, the negative system, far more than the other, okay? We give ourselves plenty to worry about, right? I think we can all admit to this, and not nearly enough to look forward to. The truth is, positive anticipation gives the mind somewhere pleasant to travel, right? You might think, though, you know, 3 more days until dinner with my friends. I'll share a real life example right here. My friends and I, my best friends and I, and my wife were fortunate enough to go to one of Chicago's, you know, best restaurants. I think it was named on a, you know, U.S. top 50 restaurants, right? And it took us like, you know, 3 months to make a reservation. And, you know, and when we were finally getting near it, we kept counting down and counting down and counting down, right? And it was literally like three more days until dinner, right? Or 2 weeks until that concert. You know, Saturday morning I'm going hiking, I can hardly wait. Or next month we're finally taking that little trip that we've been planning. And every time your mind touches that future experience, there can be a small emotional lift, literally and physiologically. It breaks up the psychological monotony of the week, right? This is one reason vacations often feel good long before you actually leave home, okay? But here's the mistake many people make. They think anticipation has to be connected to something big. It doesn't. In fact, if the only things you look forward to happen twice a year, you're missing hundreds, maybe thousands of opportunities to enjoy everyday life. I'll give you an example. Monday, Wednesdays, and Fridays, I work out, you know, at the gym in the community I used to live in. And every day, Monday, Wednesday, and Friday, I always make it a point to stop at my favorite coffee shop, Delicious Coffee Shop in Bartlett. Honestly, I'm not plugging Delicious Coffee, but they have the best coffee I've ever had in the world, not even exaggerating. Even better than coffee I've had in Italy. So every Monday, Wednesday, and Friday, I get excited because after my workout, I'm stopping at the coffee shop to get a Spanish latte, okay? You don't have to plan big things, okay? I'll give you another example. Imagine two people. The first person wakes up Monday morning and sees five straight days of work and responsibilities. You know, what a drag. The second person has exactly the same workload, but by Tuesday evening, she's meeting a friend for coffee, right? Or me. Like Monday, I already had a great cup of coffee. But back to the example. By Thursday, she's trying a new exercise class. Friday night, she and her partner are making homemade pizza and watching a movie they've wanted to see. Sunday morning, she's driving to a town she's never visited and having brunch. Same job, same house, same responsibilities, very different emotional experience of the week. You know, one calendar says, endure this week. The other says, there are little pieces of life waiting for me inside of this week. And I think many adults underestimate how important those little pieces are. We often postpone enjoyment because we believe we should finish everything first. You know, once the house is clean or the work is done, you know, once all the emails are answered or once everyone else is taken care of, once we've accomplished enough, then we'll relax. And I've been caught up in that trap too. Let me just get through my to-do list, right? And then I'll sit down and relax, right? The problem is that adulthood has an endless supply of things that need doing. Let's be frank. Our work is never going to be done. The house is never going to be done, right? Your inbox will refill. There will be another load of laundry always. Someone will always need something, right? There's always another project. If pleasure only begins once responsibility ends, pleasure might never begin. That doesn't mean becoming irresponsible, of course not, but it means recognizing that enjoyment deserves a place on that calendar too. And there's another piece of this conversation I think is important. Sometimes people feel guilty about looking forward to things. This is especially true of women. You know, they think, I should just appreciate what I already have. And there's nothing wrong with that. Gratitude is wonderful, but gratitude and anticipation, they're not opposites. You can deeply appreciate your current life and still be excited about something coming up next. In fact, I think healthy lives need both. Gratitude says, there's something good here. And anticipation says, there's something good ahead. Both matter. And sometimes when people say, you know, I feel like I'm in a rut, what they're really describing is a future that looks exactly like the present. And I've shared with you, right, on shows, I'm very transparent. I feel comfortable sharing aspects of my personal life with you. I've shared on the shows like, yeah, I was really feeling flat for a while. So, you know, I decided to take up, you know, another hobby again and try the saxophone again. Or, yeah, I was feeling really flat. So, you know what, maybe I'll give this pickleball thing a chance, right? Or, again, small things. I'm really looking forward to that coffee. You know, I remember I was driving through our community a couple of months ago and a new coffee shop opened up. And I told my wife about it. And I said, you know what? Today, you know, after I finish working out, this was on a Saturday, I'm going to stop by that new coffee shop because I've seen it for the last month and I'm really curious about trying it. It was something small, right? But that made my Saturday different from the Saturday prior to that, right? And nothing is, you know, wrong enough to force change. Nothing is exciting enough to inspire it. So the days begin to blend together if there's nothing in your calendar that you look forward to, right? And that brings us to another important ingredient in feeling alive. And that's novelty, right? Your brain notices what's new. I noticed when that new coffee shop opened up, and I have to tell you, they had good coffee, but it wasn't nearly as good as Delicious Coffee Bar in Bartlett. Just saying, right? Your brain notices what's new. That doesn't mean you have to constantly chase stimulation. In fact, you know, that might not be such a healthy thing. And it certainly doesn't mean every day needs to become some elaborate adventure. That's just not realistic. But routines become neurologically efficient. When you do the same thing repeatedly, your brain doesn't have to pay as much attention. I mean, think about driving somewhere familiar, right? Sometimes you arrive and you realize you barely remember portions of the drive because your brain knew the route. Nothing required much of your attention. Life can become that way too. Same places, same meals, same people, same conversations, same weekend routine and television shows, same drive, same everything. You know, you're technically living the days, but you aren't necessarily noticing them. Novelty causes us to pay attention again. And that is part of why doing something new can make time and life feel richer. It might be something extremely simple, right? A different route home or a cuisine you've never eaten, a neighborhood you've never explored. Go to a museum. Listen to a type of music you wouldn't normally choose. Take a beginner class in something you know absolutely nothing about. Cook a new recipe. Sit outside instead of inside. Move your morning coffee to the porch or the patio. Invite someone over. Go somewhere on a Tuesday night. Be willing to occasionally ask why not, because that question can change a life more than we realize. Not reckless or impulsive decisions, just small moments when you stop automatically saying no to experiences because they aren't part of your routine. Because the truth is, sometimes your life doesn't need an overhaul. It simply needs some new material. We'll be right back.
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0: Everyone, welcome to Mind Over Matters. I'm your host, Dr. Amy Harris-Nguyen. 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If you're needing a little excitement in your life, I'm going to invite you to just think about something that you haven't done, not something impulsive or reckless, and give yourself permission to just go for it. If your health is getting in the way, if you're dealing with some issues that just aren't allowing you to feel enjoyment in your life, you know, we certainly are accepting new patients and clients. You can give us a call at 630-980-1400. My goal, as you know, is to educate and empower you to live a life by design with passion, purpose, and positive results. And trying something new or novel can help you to add, you know, sweetness and joy and pleasure back into your life, okay? I know we talked about, you know, maybe your life feels predictable and the importance of anticipation and novelty, but now I want to talk about something that happens to a lot of people as we get older. You know, we become extraordinarily serious. Children do things because they're fun, right? Adults often need to justify doing something that's fun. And honestly, that's kind of sad, right? You know, exercise is acceptable, right? Because it improves health. Reading is acceptable because we're learning. Networking is acceptable because it helps our job or our career. Cooking is productive because everybody has to eat. But simply doing something because you enjoy it? What? You know, sometimes we feel as if we need permission. Someone says, "Why are you taking that pottery class?" And we instinctively want to explain and justify, "Well, you know, I thought it might be relaxing," or "I heard it's good for creativity," or "My friend wanted me to go." Maybe the answer can simply be, "Because I wanted to, because it sounds fun." There's tremendous value in having parts of your life that are not optimized, right? Everything doesn't have to be, you know, a hack or maxed, right? And your life doesn't always have to be monetized. It doesn't have to be designed for improvement all the time. It doesn't have to be connected to achievement. Maybe it's okay that it can just be enjoyable. And somewhere in adulthood, many people lose that. Their identity becomes centered almost entirely around their roles. Employee, business owner, parent, spouse, caregiver, professional, homeowner, problem solver, you name it. And eventually, they may reach a strange place where they're extremely competent at managing their life, but not particularly good at enjoying it, right? I've heard some version or form of this from so many people, right? "I don't even know what I like anymore," my clients will tell me, you know? And that's an important statement, because often that person once knew. They knew what music they loved. They had hobbies. They had friends they laughed with. They did spontaneous things. They had interests that weren't tied to productivity. And then life became busy. They started saying, "Yeah, maybe next weekend, maybe this summer, or when school lets out, or, you know, maybe when work settles down, or maybe when the kids get older, right? Maybe when I have more money, or maybe when I'm less tired. Maybe, you know, maybe. And sometimes years pass. Not even kidding you. Sometimes years pass. I was talking to a gentleman just a couple weeks ago, and he hadn't taken a vacation in years. Of course he was depressed and anxious, right? Because sometimes life and years can pass you by. This is why I think we need to stop thinking of fun as an optional luxury, right? Enjoyment is actually part of a healthy life. Connection is part of a healthy life. Laughter is part of a healthy life. Play is part of a healthy life. Curiosity is part of a healthy life. And sometimes even a little silliness is part of a healthy life. You know, I have to toot my own horn for just a second here and say, luckily, I'm really good at being silly, right? And I've learned not to take most of life too seriously, right? Because sometimes a little silliness is a really healthy part of life. Your life doesn't always need to be serious just because you're an adult. One of the easiest ways to rediscover that part of yourself is to think backward. So ask yourself, what did I enjoy before I became so busy? What did you love to do at age 10, at age 16, at age 25? Did you love dancing? Did you love drawing or swimming or music? Did you love animals? Did you love baseball games, roller skating, going to the movies, being near water, cooking with friends? I never enjoyed that, although I always enjoyed eating with friends. But did you enjoy driving somewhere with no particular agenda? Maybe you loved amusement parks or going bowling or crafting or taking photographs or playing cards. You know, when my wife and I went on a family vacation a few weeks ago, and we made sure to bring a few deck of cards. And we sat down and played a new card game that actually we enjoyed and ended up playing every single day, you know. And prior to that, I hadn't played cards regularly, certainly not on vacation, in years. And we had a great time, right? So think backwards. What did you used to enjoy doing? Because there may be clues in your own history. And here's another question. What do you see other people doing that makes you think, "Oh, that looks fun"? Pay attention to that reaction, because that's information. Sometimes we're so accustomed to our routines that we no longer generate ideas for ourselves. But then you see somebody kayaking or going to a comedy show or taking a dance class or going through a farmer's market or going to a baseball game on a random Wednesday night, right? And something inside you thinks, hey, I would like that. And if that's you, don't immediately dismiss it. Write it down. You don't have to do it tomorrow, but begin rebuilding a list of experiences that sound interesting. This is, you know, what I call creating that I might enjoy that list. Notice I didn't call it a bucket list. Bucket lists tend to become enormous and things that we do when we're at the end stages of our lives. That sucks. Okay, bucket lists tend to become enormous. Travel to Italy, climb a mountain, write a book, see the Northern Lights. They're wonderful goals, but I'm talking about much smaller things. Things that you could realistically do today or tomorrow or this week or this month. Try paddleboarding. Take a cooking class. Go to a comedy club. Visit a botanical garden. See that live music. Try a new breakfast place. Go dancing. Take a train somewhere in the afternoon. Go to the zoo without taking the kids. Go get ice cream at 9 o'clock at night. Doctor's orders. Invite friends over and play games. Take yourself to a movie. Watch the sunset somewhere beautiful. Buy tickets to something 6 weeks from now. The goal is not to turn life into one continuous party. The goal is to interrupt the belief that life is mainly about fulfilling obligations, because that sucks, right? There's another reason this matters too. Enjoyable experiences often create connection, and connection itself is enormously important to our well-being. Sometimes adults say, I need more friends, but friendship doesn't always deepen through conversation alone. Relationships often grow through shared experiences, doing things together, trying something, traveling together, laughing together, learning together, getting mildly lost together, trying a terrible restaurant and joking about it later. You know, my wife and I generally say, you know what? I really didn't enjoy that place and I wouldn't go back, but I'm really glad I tried it because I was curious about it, right? Some of our strongest memories aren't built around perfect experiences. They're built around experiences that were memorable, right? You ever go to some awful vacation place? And, you know, I went to the Disney vacation resort with my husband in my 20s, and it was, oh my God, we're going to the Disney vacation resort. And it was some dive motel off the beaten path, just named Disney Vacation Resort. It was terrible, but it brought us joy for many, many years thinking back on that, right? So if you've been feeling disconnected from a partner or a friend or maybe an adult child or sibling, or even ask yourself, if you've been feeling disconnected from yourself, ask a different question. Instead of how do we reconnect, try what can we do together? 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
0: Everyone, welcome back to Mind Over Matters. I'm your host, Dr. Amy Harris-Nguyen. 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All right, so let's get back to why you don't need a new life. You just need something to look forward to, right? On the last segment, we talked about, you know, asking different questions, reconnecting with you know, past experiences, right? I want to make this extremely practical. I want to talk about how to build a life with more micro adventures, right? Because whenever we talk about having more fun or creating experiences, there's an obvious objection. I don't have enough time. Or another one, I don't have enough money. So let's remove both of those excuses. You don't need a great deal of time or money to make life more interesting. In fact, why don't you just pick up a book that you've never read before, right? And it might take a little time. What you need is intentional interruption of your routine. I call these micro-adventures. A micro-adventure is simply an experience that's a little bit outside of your normal routine, and it gives you something to anticipate, experience, and remember, right? You don't have to board an airplane. You don't need expensive reservations. It doesn't have to take an entire weekend. A micro-adventure could take 2 hours. You could choose an area within 30 or 45 minutes of your house that you've never explored and go there. Walk around, get a cup of coffee, visit a shop, try a restaurant, go to a park. You're creating novelty. Another micro-adventure could simply be choosing one evening each month and treating it differently. I'll give you an example. My friends and I were foodies. I love food. I'm a Taurus, so I love food. But we were talking about, hey, why don't we start something, you know, every Sunday in the summer, unique bites, small bites, things that we've not made before. And I will tell you, I'm allergic to the kitchen. I do not like cooking. But even I was in enough of a rut and said, hey, I'll make a small bite. So try something new. It doesn't have to be every Sunday in summer. It could be once a month. Maybe decide the first Thursday of every month is your do something different night. No errands, no collapsing on the couch automatically. You choose something. Maybe it's free. Maybe it costs $20. The point is simply that we're not doing the exact same thing tonight that we do every Thursday. One of my favorite concepts is becoming a tourist in your own community, right? People will fly hundreds or thousands of miles and explore every corner of another city while knowing almost nothing about what exists 45 minutes from their home, or even 5 minutes from their house, right? Look up museums, historic areas. I'm embarrassed to say, you know, my wife and I wanted to order out the other night because we didn't want to cook. I never want to cook. So I went on Yelp. I'm generally not a Yelp fan because they, you know, for various reasons. But I went on Yelp and I discovered a place in Palatine about 5 minutes from our house, a great burger joint that I had never even knew existed, right? 5 minutes from my community. So I'm like, babe, why don't we try this new place and get a burger, right? Parks, trails, festivals, live music, outdoor markets, community events, restaurants, little towns, architecture, art galleries. There may be dozens of things near you that you've simply never considered because they're too close to feel special. Make them special, okay? Make them special. Here's another idea. Create theme days. You might have an Italian Saturday, find an Italian market, cook something Italian, listen to Italian music, and watch an Italian movie. Start dreaming about visiting Italy. Is that life-changing? Probably not. Can it make an ordinary Saturday significantly more enjoyable? Heck yeah. Or create a nostalgia night. Listen to music from your high school or college years. Make food that you used to eat. Look at old pictures. Oh, by the way, make food you used to eat. I suggested to my wife, I'm like, babe, why don't we make pigs in a blanket, you know, when football season rolls around, and she threatened to divorce me. So maybe not make food you used to eat if your partner doesn't enjoy it. But if, you know, they're not home, go ahead. Look at old pictures. Invite an old friend, right? Designate an outdoor day. Put your phones away. Walk, bike, eat outside, watch the sunset. Again, none of this is complicated, and that's actually the point. People often make happiness far too difficult, right? We imagine it requires a dramatic change or something super expensive, right? Or it has to wait until we retire. sometimes it just requires changing Tuesday or Thursday. Here's another technique I love. Say yes once a month. You've heard me talk on past shows about the season of yes. Every new season, my wife will ask me, hey, can I have another season of yes? And that season of yes is if she asks me to do something, you know, that's not unrealistic or unreasonable or risky, I'm going to say yes, right? So try yes. Many of us automatically reject invitations. I had someone call me from the Bloomingdale Roselle Rotary Club, which I was in a member for years. And they said, hey, our annual fundraiser's coming up and it's Family Feud theme night. I said, don't go any further. I'm in. And then she went on to say, we're going to be, you know, reviewing nostalgia from the 80s. I said, oh my God, that's great. Count me in for a table. I'll find some friends to come with me. Right? So don't automatically reject invitations. You know, if somebody says, want to come to this event, instead of saying, no, I'm tired. Want to try that restaurant? Maybe another time. Want to go hear this band? I don't know. Want to take this class? I'm too busy. Right? Obviously, you need boundaries and you shouldn't say yes to everything. But once every month, deliberately say yes to something you might normally decline simply because it's unfamiliar or inconvenient. You may be surprised how often things that you almost didn't do become the things that you're glad you did. And here's another idea. Create an experience jar. Write down inexpensive things you might enjoy doing on tiny pieces of paper and then put them in a jar, right? Use a post-it note. When you have a free Saturday afternoon and you find yourself saying, hey, what should we do? Pull one of those out. So go mini golfing, find the best donut within 20 miles, visit a bookstore and each choose a book for the other person. Walk somewhere you've never walked, go see live music. Try a food neither of you has ever eaten. Visit an antique store, go to a driving range, take a picnic somewhere. You can make the picnic out in your backyard, right? Lay down a blanket and put it in your yard and have a picnic. Watch a sunrise. Have breakfast for dinner. I love breakfast any time of the day. I'll gladly have breakfast for dinner. But you can customize this completely. And if you're somebody who says, oh, I'm not spontaneous, that's perfectly fine. Schedule spontaneity. There's no rule saying fun has to happen accidentally. In fact, adults often need to deliberately protect it because if we don't, responsibility consumes every available space. So if you need to plan it, okay? And that's another important theme in today's show. Whatever you don't intentionally make room for tends to get pushed aside by whatever feels urgent. And in life, in adult life, that can feel like everything. Joy rarely feels urgent. Connection rarely feels urgent. Adventure rarely feels urgent. But that doesn't mean they're unimportant. And that brings us to, you know, what we'll talk about in the next segment, where I want to help you create a very simple system so there's almost always something in your future worth anticipating. Stick around. You're listening to Mind Over Matters. I'm your host, Dr. Amy Harris-Nguyen. You're listening to this week's show. You don't need a new life. You need something to look forward to. And we're going to talk about how you can do that when we return. Stick around.
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0: Hey everyone, welcome back to Mind Over Matters. I'm your host, Dr. Amy Harris-Nguyen. You're listening to this week's show, You Don't Need a New Life, You Need Something to Look Forward to. Why anticipation, novelty, and small adventures can make everyday life feel so much better. We last left off talking about micro-adventures, things that add spice and richness and excitement and joy back into your life. You don't need a lot of time, you don't need a lot of money, but you need to be willing to do something different. So welcome back to the show. For our final segment, I want to turn everything we've talked about into something you can actually use. I want you to create what I call your something to look forward to calendar, okay? And it has four levels, okay? Level one is daily pleasures. Every day should contain at least one small thing that you genuinely enjoy. For me, it's making myself a latte on my coffee machine. Right. Many years ago during COVID, we splurged on an espresso machine. So literally every single day, I look forward to getting up and making a latte. All right. So I don't mean something enormous. Again, maybe it's your morning coffee. Maybe it's walking your dog or calling someone you enjoy talking with. Could be sitting outside for 20 minutes or reading. Maybe it's watching a favorite show or taking a bath or cooking or music. Exercise you actually enjoy. I laugh at that one because I just did a workout called Inferno the other day at the gym and I thought, ugh, that's my least favorite. But I was proud of myself for doing it. You know, so every day should contain at least one small thing that you genuinely enjoy. Maybe it's a great meal or an hour without your phone. Because we have a tendency to dismiss these little pleasures because they're ordinary. But ordinary pleasures make up an enormous percentage of a good life. I'm going to say that again. Ordinary pleasures make up an enormous percentage of a good life. And if you keep postponing happiness until something extraordinary happens, you may miss most of your actual life. Right? It's going to be buried under responsibilities. So that is level one, daily pleasures. Level two, something each week. Put one enjoyable thing on every week's calendar. It's not, oh, if I have the time, I want you to actually schedule it. Dinner with someone. This Sunday, we're doing, you know, unique small bites with our friends. So actually schedule it, and it's on our shared calendar. Could be a movie. It could be a long walk somewhere beautiful. It could be breakfast outside. You know, I was driving to the gym, and I saw something on one of the Cook County Forest Preserve signs, and it said, there were wildflower days coming up, and I thought, oh, that'd be kind of cool. Stop in and see some of the wildflowers, right? So put one enjoyable thing on your calendar every week. Maybe it's a date night or a hobby or a game, maybe a visit with your family, but something. When Wednesdays get exhausting, part of your mind knows, Saturday morning, I'm doing that, right? That matters. Or Thursday night, tomorrow, we've got that scheduled. That matters. So level two, something each week goes on your calendar that you're looking forward to. Level three, a monthly micro adventure. Once every month, do something slightly outside of your normal routine. Go somewhere new. Try something new. Learn something. See something. Experience something. It doesn't need to be expensive, right? It can be, you know, driving to downtown St. Charles or the Botanical Gardens, but experience something. It doesn't need to be expensive. The purpose is novelty. It's to give you something to look forward to. You're deliberately creating moments in the year that won't disappear into the blur of routine. And if you are doing this for a while and you get stuck for ideas, go back to your idea jar. Or go back and look on your calendar. What was it that we did 2 months ago? Oh, yeah, that's right. I forgot. We went and tried this restaurant. Oh, yeah, that's right. We went to that reservoir that was so beautiful. Whatever it is. But you're deliberately creating moments in the year that won't disappear into the blur of everyday routines. You know, think about last year. And to be honest, if you ask me about last year, I'm not going to be able to remember much unless it was new or novel because most of it is a blur, right? Why do some days stand out while hundreds of others are barely distinguishable? It's usually because something happened, something we looked forward to, something we anticipated. You know, you went somewhere, you visited someone, you celebrated something, you tried something new, you experienced something unusual. The thing is, our memories, they need landmarks. Sometimes they call them mile markers, but memory needs landmarks, and novel experiences create those landmarks, okay? My wife was telling me something about a masogi. It's a Japanese challenge that you do once a year that can be that defining moment of your year, right? Something big and extraordinary that you only have a 50% chance of achieving. I'm not talking about that here. I'm talking about small things, small mile markers that you can celebrate, right? Again, it doesn't need to be expensive. The point is it's novel because your memory needs novelty in order to make new memories. Otherwise, everything becomes blurred. So, level four, something bigger on the horizon. I want you to give yourself one or two larger things each year to anticipate. Maybe it's travel. Maybe it's a concert you've been saving for. Maybe it's a family gathering or a retreat or a race or a milestone birthday. This year, my wife ran a half marathon. It was awesome, right? That was something bigger on her horizon. You know, maybe it's a project or a class you've always wanted to take. Something that creates a longer arc of anticipation. Now, here's the most important part. Don't fill this calendar with things you believe you're supposed to enjoy. Fill it with things you actually enjoy. Your version of a good life doesn't have to look impressive. Maybe you hate traveling. That's fine. You don't need to travel. Maybe your ideal Saturday is reading for 4 uninterrupted hours. Wonderful. Maybe you love gardening or live music or hosting people. Maybe you'd rather have dinner with 2 close friends than attend a huge party. You're not trying to build an Instagram-worthy life. You're trying to build your life, okay? And I want to leave you today with a few questions. 1, what are you looking forward to right now, okay? Like for me, right now I'm looking forward to, you know, our MicroBites Sunday coming up. And although I'm not looking forward to cooking, I'll be honest, I'm looking forward to eating, and it should be fun. So what are you looking forward to right now? If the answer is nothing, what could you put on the calendar? You know, and then when was the last time you did something for the first time? Or what used to make you happy that you've stopped doing? Who do you enjoy spending time with but haven't seen enough lately? What have you been saying we should do that sometime about for the past year? And perhaps most importantly, what are you waiting for? We spend so much of our lives waiting. Waiting for Friday, waiting for summer, waiting for vacation or retirement or until we have more money or we're less busy or until we lose weight or we feel more confident, waiting for someone else to make the plan. But someday is made up of ordinary Tuesdays and Thursdays. This is your life too. Not only the vacations, not only the weddings or celebrations or milestone birthdays. Today counts. This week counts. And you're allowed to put things into your life simply because they make being more alive, more enjoyable, right? Maybe the answer isn't to blow up your life. Maybe you don't need a new job or a new house or a completely new identity. Maybe you simply are hungry for novelty, for laughter, for connection, for anticipation, for something that makes you look at the calendar and think, oh my gosh, I can't wait for that, right? I've got 2 of those things coming up. The Unique Bites and then a few days, you know, at the beach in Michigan with my sisters, and then hopefully I'll plan something for the holidays, right? But something that makes you look at the calendar and think, I can't wait. So this week I want you to do one thing. Put something on your calendar. Call someone, text someone, buy the ticket, make the reservation, choose the day, plan the outing, start the class, take the drive. It doesn't have to be big. It simply has to give you something good to move toward. Because sometimes one of the most powerful ways to feel better about life is not changing everything you have today. It's creating something you're excited about tomorrow. It's been Dr. Amy Harris-Nguyen, and you've been listening to Mind Over Matter.
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9: 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This comes as evidence uncovered during ongoing litigation has raised serious questions regarding the process Trump officials used to terminate the relief.
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10: This is the WCPT Moment in Labor. In 2011, six Jimmy John's employees in Minneapolis were fired by their franchise owning company, Mickey Lynn Enterprises, after fighting for paid sick days. This is a common theme in the union-free world of fast food. Over 13 million Americans work in the fast food industry, making an average of $13,500 a year, not even half the average cost of living. 80% of fast food workers have experienced work-related injuries, and only 13% were covered by their employer. A group of employees referred to as the Jimmy John's Six fought for these rights, creating an online campaign, posting a picture of two sandwiches saying one of these was made by a healthy employee, the other was made by a sick employee. Can you tell the difference? Too bad, as Jimmy John's workers do not get paid sick days. Help workers win sick days. More than 32 million Americans work a job that does not offer paid sick days. This has been a WCPT Moment in Labor. We're working for your rights.
11: NBC News Radio, I'm Jennifer Kuiper. Near Hawaii, Lala loses strength.
12: Lala has now been downgraded to a tropical storm with sustained winds of 70 miles per hour and is slowly moving past Hawaii's Big Island. Morgan Chesky is in Hilo.
13: We know that Maui could see its impact tomorrow, followed by Oahu and Kauai late Sunday and into Monday. The biggest threat here remains that potential for absolutely devastating flash floods.
12: Thousands of customers are without power across the state. Hawaii Governor Josh Green said Saturday he's urging residents to stay off the roads after a terrible car accident that caused a fatality in hurricane-force winds on the Big Island. I'm Lisa Taylor.
11: Ukraine bombards Russia with 600 drones. One person was killed in Moscow when a drone fell on a residence, and officials say several more died in two other regions. Russia counterattacked with several missiles and over 100 drones. Dozens of people are dead in Indonesia after a magnitude 7.7 earthquake reduced buildings to rubble yesterday. Iran is rejecting President Trump's strategy to make the Strait of Hormuz a territory of the United States. Iran's deputy foreign minister on social media calls for Trump to, quote, stop his delusions. One person is dead, another wounded in an early morning shooting in Brooklyn.
14: Police say a 911 call came in about 2:20 Sunday morning. Shots fired near Bergen Street and Howard Avenue in Brownsville. Someone hit. When officers arrived, they found two victims, a woman who'd been shot in the back and a man who'd been hit in the stomach. The woman died and the wounded man is stable. Police say someone opened fire following an argument. No arrests yet. And at this point, police say they don't know whether the two victims were the intended targets. I'm Sarah Lee Kessler.
11: In Lexington, Kentucky, two children were among the victims of a shooting during summer festivities in a park. I'm Jennifer Kuiper.
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22: And a happy Sunday fun day to everybody out there. Welcome to Out Chicago. Scott Duff here along with Ellen Miller.
23: Good morning, Scott.
22: Good morning. Welcome to Portland.
23: Oh
22: my God. If I wanted to live in Portland, I'd live in Portland.

0: It is just so, like, it is just, it
1: is. Do you have some moss that you can add for the?
0: No moss is growing on, like, on the actual concrete on the floor because it's just been so wet. We've got moss there. I mean, everything is the humid, like, it is sultry. Like, I feel like I need to be sitting out there and talking about the lifestyle to which I become accustomed.
1: Yes.
0: Yeah, it is just it is swampy. Although when I was getting ready, there were like the strange light started to appear through the window. And I'm like, what is that? I'm like, oh, it's the sun. I haven't seen you.
1: It came out for a minute yesterday.
0: And I was like, hey. Oh.
1: And then it was gone.
0: Yeah.
1: I had to cancel my walk.
0: Well, you know, but it's a perfect day to hang out with us.
1: It is.
0: We'll listen to some queer folk just jibber jabber about stuff and junk. But we also have a really great show. People who are doing much more than stuff and junk. So this week, were the Minnesota and the Wisconsin primaries, both of which created a national stir.
1: Yeah.
0: Over there, like gubernatorial races in Wisconsin, the Senate races, particularly in Minnesota. Mm-hmm. And one candidate made history as the first openly trans woman nominated for state assembly. Madison City Council member, Alder Dina Nina Martinez Rutherford will be joining us later this hour to talk about her primary win and what is going to be her road for the next, 80 something days?
1: Yeah.
0: I can't believe it's 87
1: days. 80
0: days
1: or something.
0: I'm so excited to speak with her, with Alder Martinez Rutherford, because I've known her for a very, very long time, and to watch her growth and her determination, her strength, her vision. Very, very excited to be speaking with her.
1: I feel like I've known her a lot. I mean, when she started her political career.
0: Her political life.
1: We had her on the air from the beginning, and she just keeps doing more and more and getting elected, and it's a wonderful thing to see.
0: I know. She really is. I don't want to use the word love in action, because that was a whole thing that was a deprogramming organization in Memphis.
1: Yeah.
0: But she really is loving that. Like, she's like, I see something that I want to fix and I feel very passionate about it. And she goes and she does it. And so it's very excited. We're going to be speaking with Alder Dina Nina Martinez Rutherford later on this hour. And Dr. Ada Cheng is an award-winning storyteller, solo performer and producer, and smart as a whip. Oh my goodness. She's committed to amplifying and uplifting marginalized voices, and she has created numerous storytelling platforms for BIPOC and LGBTQIA community members to tell difficult and vulnerable stories. Mm-hmm. And this month, Nothing Without a Company is partnering with Ada for 5 performances of The Trouble with My Hair, Coloring, Cutting, and Coming into Who I Am. Ada Cheng and Anna Rose E. Epstein, producing director of Nothing Without a Company, are going to be joining us in studio at the top of the second hour. And here we go.
1: Mm.
0: The weather's gross, so why not go inside and check out a movie? The full lineup was released for the 44th Reeling, the Chicago LGBTQ+ International Film Festival. It's going to be coming up on September 17th through the 27th. And our good friend Richard Knight Jr., was co-programmer of Narrative Features, will spill the tea on what's coming up for the second longest running LGBTQ film festival in the world. And of course, we would love to hear from you. So give us a call at 773-763-9278. The number again is 773-763-9278. 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And today's show is live on Facebook. 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So, Ellen Miller, how was your week? What's been going on with you?
1: You know, like dodging raindrops and puddles and, gosh, when I left here last Sunday, what's normally a 20 to 25 minute drive was almost an hour.
0: Wow.
1: And it was a little bit white knuckling because I was in just the...
0: Oh, you were on the expressway,
1: yeah,
0: weren't you?
1: Yeah, expressway and then got off at Elston and it was just, I mean, I was plowing through. I had the

0: music going, and you know, but it was. And then I got home, I pulled into the garage. I'm like, I can't even step out the garage.
1: Outside,
0: I had to like do a end around, but you know, and it's just been that way. But I relish these last weeks of summer.
1: And again, let me remind you, summer goes until officially September 23rd, officially. And then it still stays warm.
0: It does.
1: All the way up until like November.
0: It does. Hopefully I had tomatoes last year into
1: November.
0: You did,
1: I know.
0: So anyway, just like everybody, we're trying to get, you know, people over to get them outside. We're barbecuing, we're grilling, we're, you know, having our little cocktail. It's mainly all been inside.
1: I know. I do feel really badly for all of the teachers.
0: Because
1: they go back to, they start up tomorrow for CPS.
0: Oh, tomorrow.
1: They start up tomorrow. It's very early. Yeah. They start tomorrow. So their last week of summer vacation was like.
0: A washout.
1: It was, a torrential storm.
0: But, you know, we got a Cub game in on Friday, which was a lot of fun. Some friends, Christine and Joe, invited us last minute. We got to enjoy the game. It is my least favorite weekend of the year, though.
1: Aaron Water Show. I know exactly what you're talking about.
0: You know me, my friend. Look it. I used to like it when I was young, living in the neighborhood. But I have evolved. I have changed. And as I put it out on my social media, I go, how about not doing it when we're at war?
1: Yeah.
0: What about that?
1: Yeah.
0: Okay.
1: Look, it's been freaking me out even when we weren't at war.
0: Me too. I mean, my dog, you know.
1: Well, not even the dog, but just seeing it. It freaks me out just because of the ding dong that's in the White House. I'm like, what is happening?
0: Exactly. Last year we were at Wrigley Field. The Cubs always seem to be in town during the Aaron Water Show, and there's always flyovers.
1: Yeah.
0: We were all sitting there watching the game, and last year it was in the news. It was a big deal. They came over like a sonic boom over the field, so low. The players were jumping out of their skin in the dugout. We were freaking out. Windows were broken along in high rises on Lakeshore Drive from the sound. Yes, yes.
1: Yeah.
0: And that was so uncalled for. We don't need that. That may be cool for you guys up there, but we're watching a game and all of a sudden out of nowhere was this horrible, deafening, loud boom that went over Wrigley Field. And they didn't do it that way. They went over from a high altitude.
1: Yeah.
0: There we are. But, you know, come on, guys. I mean, and again, I looked up because I wanted to see if my rage was warranted. They do not, the Department of Defense does not give out the exact amount of money that this costs. But it is in the millions of dollars between the planes, the fuel, the personnel, the blah, blah, blah. The city, you know, yes, we make revenue on it, but we are spending tax dollars on something that I think is during
1: a
0: war.
1: Don't like it.
0: We don't like it. I don't like it.
1: Which is, I mean, yeah.
0: I don't like it. And, you know, one of my friends who I know is liberal wrote back and said, well, you know, it's a recruiting tool. It's a recruiting tool. Okay. I know we don't have a draft. I know we need to recruit, but there's better ways to recruit than scaring the bejesus out of everybody. So I just not a fan. Why don't I ever remember to leave town? Oh, we're leaving town tomorrow. We're going to on a road trip, for a week. Why didn't we leave last Monday? I was saying on the way
1: in
0: today.
1: I know. Like,
0: note to
1: lot.
0: Self. Anyway, I hate to be, I even, years ago I wrote to the Sun Times. I wrote wrote an editorial that they posted.
1: Oh, they published it?
0: Yeah,
1: oh,
0: they did.
1: All right.
0: Letters to the editor. Anyway, so just.
1: Yeah, I'm with you on that. The Aaron Water Show, like, it always just feels a little, I don't know.
0: A little performative.
1: A little xenophobic, a little like, I don't know, just kind of like, like, no, there's zero disrespect for
0: you know,
1: people who are serving.
0: I'm a World War. My dad was an Air Force lieutenant colonel. This is where I'm speaking from.
1: My dad was in the Air Force as
0: so
1: well.
0: Our dads were in the Air Force. I have nothing but respect for the military. I just don't need to have it, you know, buzzing our neighborhood crazy for days. I just don't need to
1: see
0: it.
1: It's been a little bit more calm since it's been raining.
0: You know what? It has been.
1: That's the one thing I've been kind of happy about this sultry
0: weather. On the way, and they said it was supposed to start right now at 10:30, but they moved it to noon. I'm like, yay.
1: Oh, no.
0: And it hasn't been as noisy and crazy in the neighborhood. I don't know if it's because of what happened last year, the rain, a combination, but I do appreciate it.
1: Well, where I look a little bit further north than you is the turnaround place. So all we hear all day long are just going to the mic. Ugh. it freaks me out.
0: Yeah, it's
1: especially during a time where with such discontent and discord that's going on.
0: Yes, and a crazy man running the Department of Defense.
1: Yes. Just,
0: so that's my little soapbox on the Air and Water Show. Sorry, if you have other thoughts, you feel free to give us a
1: please
0: call.
1: Please do.
0: Let's hear from you. I'm sure you're disagreeing with me out there. Some, I know a lot of you are nodding your head who live in, but you know, when you don't live in the city, when you don't live where Scott and I live, oh, it's all grand because you live way out in the suburbs. You don't see and hear this window shattering noise going on all the time.
1: Yeah, it hits you like it's a weird sort of right on the chest. You know, kind of sound that happens.
0: I mean, and people do have PTSD from loud noises. Me, one of them.
1: Yes.
0: It's not a pleasant thing. But anyway, give us a call if you have another opinion. I'd love to talk to you. Enlighten me.
1: Yeah, 773-763-9278. There we go.
0: So that's been my week pretty much.
1: There you go.
0: You know.
1: Yeah.
0: Girl. How about you?
1: Oh, my gosh. Look, I'm so, you know, when you are ever in need of something, God always sends you a lesbian.
0: Yes.
1: I had the best weekend. You know, my work schedule is weird. I don't necessarily get an entire full day off ever. But for some reason this weekend I was able to kind of unplug. Things seemed a little bit manageable. Our neighbors and dear friends, are celebrating, it's Brooke and Megan. It's Brooke's birthday week. And Megan's mom is in town. And so I was able to get a little mom energy.
0: Nice.
1: You know, we were just kind of hanging out there. Like we were sitting on the patio, Jerry and I, on Friday before it was raining. And then they just kind of drifted over. And so we had this kind of impromptu little gathering and we're just hanging out. And I'm like, you want me to throw some burgers on the grill? So we just kind of grilled some stuff and just hung out. And again, just kind of were with each other. And I was getting some of that good mom energy, you know?
0: Yeah.
1: Mama O reminds me a lot of Phyllis.
0: Aww,
1: it was great.
0: That's sweet.
1: Yeah. So there was a lot of okay. Cause she was a nurse. She was she left the garden. She's all this stuff. And I'm like, okay, good, good, good. Having that energy. And then last night we went out to start the birthday celebration week. We went to Boonies.
0: Yeah, you mentioned it. I can't believe I had never even heard of Boonies. No, I love my food.
1: Girl, Boonies is this incredible. It is a Michelin rated, not Michelin star, but Michelin rated Filipino restaurant on Western. I want to say it's Western near Montrose, maybe. Oh my goodness. Oh my goodness. The Boonies. Food.
0: Boonies, like it sounds, Boonies.
1: Mm-hmm. Go to booniefood.com. Let me tell you, it is incredible. The food was great. Brooke is Filipino. So she's like, this is the food that I grew up on.
0: Yeah.
1: They ordered for us. I was like, I'm just going to put this down after gazing at it.
0: It's a Michelin. It's got a Michelin.
1: Rated. Not star.
0: Right, but
1: it's, yeah. But it's it is so good. It is a contemporary take on classic Filipino dishes. It was so good.
0: Looking at the menu, which I shouldn't be doing because I'm intermittent fasting. Have you noticed the explosion of Filipino food and bakeries in Chicago?
1: Yeah.
0: It's just
1: we were actually talking about that last night because the people who opened up Boonies, I wish I had more information right now. We were just talking about because they're hunting out the Filipino places. And there's a little sort of conglomerate that all came up together that are now experiencing a really big success that's happening.
0: I mean, Kasara, of course, because
1: there's this place near my house on Damon and Foster. It's called Kanin. I'm not quite sure how to pronounce it. It's Kanin. They're just open for breakfast and they have those delicious little, is it musabi? Spam and egg and rice sort of situations, but they have this ube banana pudding that will knock your socks off. It's so good. It's so good. But it was great just to go and to celebrate Brooke, with her and her wife, Megan ordered, she did all the ordering and she was like, ma'am, I'm very proud of you with that. And I'm like, that was darn sexy, Megan, of you just ordering everybody, like ordering all the dishes. I mean, it's beautiful. It's communal. So it was like a very social experience. We had like Mama O there. Jerry and I were there. But one of the sweetest things, we were there celebrating Brooke's birthday. And then they just pulled out this little box and put it on the table. I'm like, this is for you. And I'm like, wait, what? Megan in particular, well, they're both artists. Megan went to school actually to be an artist. She also was, really stepped up when, the last couple months with Emmett, because our schedules are weird. She works from home. So she would come over and she would walk him. And she went, I might get a little teary. She said, but this was on one of our last walks. Emmett said that, you know, he wanted to just be with you. And we opened up this box and there was, she had taken an impression of his nose.
0: Oh, I've never heard of that.
1: And she, it's like this metal, it's this strange clay. It's something artistic and something that you do with your hands. So I know nothing about it.
0: Nor do I.
1: I know nothing about it. But she took an impression of his nose and then she put in this thing and you blowtorch it and it becomes just basically metal. So we have this little metal, like, impression of.
0: We have a paw print.
1: We've got the paw
0: print. But I never heard about the nose. That's
1: but very she,
0: unique.
1: They were trying to like, Brooke was like, we were feeding him chicken, just trying to like, just, hey, look up here, look up here so we can mush this into your face. But they gave us this very sweet, because they were like, they were the good aunties who lived next door who always took care of him. And Brooke was just a godsend.
0: Oh, that's so nice.
1: The week leading up to us saying goodbye to him. So it was one of those moments of like, okay, nobody is on their phone. We're all here in community. We're thinking about each other. There was just such a kind and loving and generous kind of vibe that was going on there. So
0: you need these times.
1: Like I said,
0: your baby has just been gone a couple of weeks.
1: But it was really, really sweet and just so thoughtful. And, you know, again, I just kind of envision him just trying to put his little nose
0: shoving his clay in his nose.
1: But they were not doing that.
0: I'm just going to touch
1: just
0: it.
1: Need to do a little
0: you
1: bit
0: just
1: of
0: have to hold your breath for one second.
1: And just do a little bit. Little so now thing. We can boop his nose whenever we need to. So
0: and unique. Very unique
1: mad
0: gift.
1: Love. Well, she also for her other friend, her friend Katie, who lost her dog Petey like a while ago. She had the impression of Pete. He was a little tiny weird gremlin dog that didn't like anybody except for Katie. But she did his lower teeth because he had such a weird little underbite going on. So that was, she put it up, made that into a necklace for her.
0: Okay. That's a little different.
1: What do you do? Why? What?
0: Underbite. Mold.
1: Why not? What is weird about that?
0: I don't know. A necklace made of an impression of teeth, I guess.
1: He was a tiny dog. It's literally like an inch long.
0: It's in the, the eyes of the beholder, as we like to say.
1: Oh my goodness.
0: I don't know if I would want to have Maggie's teeth in a necklace around my neck.
1: It's not his actual teeth.
0: I know. It's an impression.
1: It's an impression of his teeth.
0: Let me wrap my brain around it. It's something I never heard of before.
1: There you go. But I mean, there's something like a feature of Maggie that stood out. Was there something that, you know?
0: Just everything.
1: Just everything. Okay. They're all our little babies.
0: My baby.
1: Everything. Anyway, so thank you. Thank you. Thank
0: that's
1: you
0: nice
1: for it was
0: very
1: my,
0: thoughtful.
1: It was very thoughtful. And thank you for including us in the birthday celebration, especially sharing some mom time. Cause I know mama's just been in town for a little bit. So that was always lovely. We got spoiled with two nights of, lesbians and moms. So it was fantastic. There we are. 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We are going to take a quick break, and when we come back, we're going to jump into the news of the week. Mm-hmm. Oh, Lordy. You can hear the eyes rolling in my head right now. So stick around. 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
3: Welcome back to Out Chicago. Scott Duff here, along with Ellen Miller, rolling along on this sultry, sultry, sweaty, stormy day. It's not even stormy. That's the thing that's annoying. It's just kind of like, bleh.
4: Yeah, it's just
3: there and sticky and bleh.
4: It's been challenging. There was an August. I looked it up. I'll never forget. I just moved into the house I lived in right before this one, and August just seemed like it rained everything was a wash. I looked it up. Sure enough, 1987, 17 inches of rain in a month, which was a record.
3: I know. Where are we now? Do you know?
4: Believe it or not, it's only like three or three points.
3: Are you kidding me?
4: I'm not.
3: What?
4: Kidding. That's what
3: All right. That is kooky pants right there.
4: But yeah.
3: And anyway, maybe they can figure it out tomorrow on Monday on Choose Views, because Richard Choose's guests are going to be Sean McCann, Michigan State Senator and 2026 candidate for U.S. House in the 4th District of Michigan, and Mike Nellis, Democratic strategist and host of Endless Urgency with Mike Nellis. That's Choose Views weekdays from 6 to 8 a.m. Central on WCBT. 20 a.m. The Heartland Signal website. Tune in YouTube and Facebook. But at least the weather has kind of tamped down, seemingly, the air and water show. And it looks like Rich in Roscoe Village has something to say about that. Rich, welcome to Out Chicago.
5: Hey, good morning, America. Hey,
3: good morning.
4: Hey, Rich.
5: Hey, Ellen.
4: So what do you think, Rich?
5: Well, you know, I guess if you're doing a radio show, you don't need any sonic booms.
3: That is true.
5: Yeah, I had just discovered Alanis Morissette, and as Ellison knows, I'm always searching for my next chord. So a couple of years ago, Jagged Little Pill was playing a gig, but the air show was going on, and I thought this band is in a tight spot. Well, guess what happened? They just came to a point in the song, whatever song that is, and just at the right moment, the Jets went over the stage, and it was the perfect moment, and it was the perfect rock and roll moment. And, they were in a tough spot, but, man, that sounded good. And I guess if you're doing a radio show, you don't need sonic booms, but y'all caught a break, and the sun's out.
4: Oh,
3: well,
4: good.
3: There we
4: thank
3: go.
4: You.
3: Great. We are in a windowless studio, Rich, but thank you so much for finding
4: the beauty and accidental flyover
3: sonic booms.
5: Thank you for being my friend, Ellen.
4: You're welcome. Oh, Rich.
5: Yes, ma'am.
4: Rich, so nice to hear from you.
5: It's good to hear from you, and I'll see you on the radio.
4: Thanks, Rich. You take care. I'll see you. I'll see you soon.
3: All right, Rich. Thanks for calling in and having a little brief reunion going on right here. That's some good news that's happening. But, girl, this week. I was texting with my sister the other day, last night, and I'm waiting for my, I'm mad as hell and I just can't take it anymore. Yeah. I'm waiting for that moment for me to come through. Cause I am just so confused. I am so confused how these people can support this barely sentient being. I don't understand it. I do not get it. I don't understand how they have any inclination that this man is actually looking out for the best interests of American citizens.
4: He has them duped. He has them thinking everything he does, including this war, is in their best interest because they want to believe in their president, regardless of who he is or she.
3: Yeah, well, no, it's they would never say she.
4: Yeah,
3: they
4: wouldn't
3: say she.
4: No, they wouldn't.
3: No, unless she was a trad wife.
4: Yeah. That's all they care about.
3: But it's so, I'm just so confused. I mean, like, the economy, it's okay. How are you all doing out there? Like, it's.
4: Well, did you see what he said the other day? He said, yesterday, you know, yeah, you're paying a little more, but you know, you just, it's worth it because Iran is, they have harbored so many terrorists and they are so bad and it's worth it for you to pay more money. He said that yesterday. He's so tone deaf.
3: Oh, yeah.
4: He is so 100%.
3: That's their whole thing. That right now, the big mega talking point, a correction. Last week I said like, oh, it looks like they've like tamped down this whole communism thing. You were correct. He's not there. Mm-hmm. That whole thing. They just realized because, yeah. Mm-hmm. But like I just don't understand.
4: There,
3: I don't understand.
4: There is a group called Leaving MAGA. I read about it. I just looked at it. It's a national nonprofit organization support network funded by former Trump activist Rich Loges. It provides free weekly support sessions and resources specifically designed for individuals stepping away from the MAGA movement, as well as for people dealing with the relational strain of having MAGA-affiliated loved ones. So there is actually a support
3: group.
4: There's help out there if you happen to be listening and you're not, you don't sing from the same hymn book that we do here. There is help for you folks. There's literally a group to help you leave MAGA.
3: Yeah. Give them a call.
4: Google it. They're there for you.
3: I
4: agree with you, Scott. I wrote to an old friend who has been a long time and I met him through business, but we became friends and I haven't talked to him in a couple of years, and I said, hey, I hope you're well. I have to ask, do you still support Donald Trump? I love you either way.
3: Right.
4: And he has not written back to me.
3: Oh, all right.
4: But I just, how can smart, good, smart people not see it? Let's face it, they are starting to see it. Some of them are starting to see it. There's no question about it. I read this morning there's a MAGA gift store in Tennessee that is closing. It's been
3: where in Tennessee? Do you remember?
4: It was somewhere. I don't remember.
3: Because you're heading into that neck of the
4: Knoxville.
3: Woods.
4: It was. It's off of Highway 4. I asked Kathy, are we going to pass by that? She said, when I drop you off at the airport, we might. But there are signs of hope. But we're going to get into this. But, you know, these primaries that happened the other day, the Democratic Socialists are popping up. And we're talking about that party. There was a poll that I saw this morning that 50-some% of Democrats are okay with that and like that.
3: Mm-hmm.
4: But Rahm Emanuel was on another network saying we cannot go that direction because we have to win red districts, red states, and that's a bridge too far.
3: But here's the thing that. While I appreciate the National Democratic Party, what we need to be doing, we are 50 states. We are 50 states, and each state has our own specific needs. You know what I'm saying?
4: Yes.
3: And I think we need to start looking at, you know, if a Democratic Socialist is going to be great for this one, for one state, go for it, you know? Or if someone a little bit more moderate is going to be great
4: like
3: for this
4: we
3: state.
4: Like saw Michigan versus Wisconsin. For
3: yeah,
4: example.
3: Oh my gosh. Have you seen El Sayed's latest ad?
4: No, I haven't.
3: It's so brilliant. It has these two older white people who are like, who is this? Where did this man with the crazy name Abdul Sayed come from? Like, from here, where his grandparents?
4: Yeah.
3: And they're like, oh my gosh, he became a doctor. We raised him
4: born
3: on Michigan
4: America.
3: Values. He buys his groceries so he understands what's going on. Like, it is the most pitch perfect.
4: Good.
3: And like, at the end of it, he pops up from behind the sofa and he's like, I support the heck out of this message. And grandma just goes, language. Like, it is just beautiful.
4: Nice.
3: And brilliant. But like, I think, different states have different needs,
4: yes, of course.
3: And we cannot be looking at this sort of like cookie cutter sort of thing for all the parties. And if it's going to be, let's get some younger folks in for certain states, great. If it's for voting
4: fresh
3: for
4: thinking, yeah.
3: fresh thinking, you know, but also just different perspectives, you know, and a lot of people are aging out. You know, of
4: well, the boomers are the only ones that seem to be voting in some of these elections. So we got to get the young people excited. And none of the candidates that are out there right now that have been out there the last several years are exciting the younger people. They're just not.
3: For what?
4: For, you know, president, obviously.
3: Oh, you're talking about the presidential
4: election? Yeah, the presidential election. I heard Andy Beshear on this morning, and he sounded so smart and so right. He wants to get rid of the Electoral College. He wants term limits, make sure that Social Security and Medicare are, you know, enshrined. I mean, just he's speaking. This Electoral College has got to go. We have to vote for, we can't have
3: the
4: states.
3: People.
4: Yeah, there's some states that are, we're letting states that have a population of a small city, you know, have the same amount of say when it comes to senators, for example. I mean, they had two senators. We have two senators.
3: I mean, well, that's fine. I mean, I
4: well,
3: see
4: no,
3: doing
4: there
3: the
4: isn't
3: senators.
4: Because, no, because, no, it's not fine. I mean,
3: no, are you talking about the senator, like representation, or are you talking about Electoral College?
4: I'm talking
3: that's
4: about the Electoral
3: College. That's
4: about,
3: a different thing.
4: I know, I'm veering off into two different things. But, you know, the representation is not fair with the Electoral College. It is.
3: Yeah.
4: It was initially it was made to be fair for the farmers. When our country looked very different, the Electoral College came into being. Very, very different. And, you know, they love to hold on to, they want to change everything that isn't, you know, to their way, the Republicans. But when it comes to something like the Electoral College, they know it favors them the way they've gamed the system with the redistricting and the gerrymandering.
3: Mm-hmm.
4: And it's got to stop because it's ridiculous. It is not serving the people. It's not serving democracy.
3: I agree with you. I do agree with you. But the only thing that we can do right now is just really just get out and vote and become as well educated with the candidate. Get to know your candidates. They're out there that are, you know, we're choosing them.
4: Yeah.
3: Get to know them. We've got to show up and vote.
4: We have to show up and vote. Especially young people, we need you. I mean, the boomers, you can count on us to get out there and vote. But we're aging out, as Scott said. We need young people to...
3: I'm not talking about voting. I'm talking about the people that are in
4: running.
3: The office running. Because we've got some 80-year-olds that are in there.
4: Oh, yeah. It's the people running that are in our government right now is basically old white men. Let's face it.
3: Mm-hmm.
4: That is it. Old white men. It's not working.
3: Well, and then
4: working.
3: There are things that are going to be changing, you know. You've got in Minnesota, Amy Klobuchar. She is the Democratic nominee for governor, and she seems to be – that seems to be kind of like a pretty secure, sort of locked and loaded. You've got Lieutenant Governor Peggy Flanagan. She secured the nominee for Senate. In there, she unseated U.S. Representative Angie Craig, who is a proud out lesbian.
4: Mm-hmm.
3: But we do also have like a very big ally with Lieutenant Governor Peggy Flanagan. And she said to the Advocate, you know, I think it's clear to me that civil rights and human rights should always be something that Democrats stand for. When a community is under attack, our job is to stand up for each other, which I think is fantastic. And she also was like, don't be scared about this transgender boogeyman that's going to be coming up. And if you do, if you don't stand up for things that you claim to believe in, then I don't know that you really believe in those things. And I think that is a very, very good point. And, you know, right there, I'm going to leave it right there because that'll lead us right into our next guest. So we're going to take a quick break.
4: Sure.
3: And when we come back, we'll continue talking about the Wisconsin primaries. Because our good friend Madison Alder Dina Nina Martinez Rutherford secured the Democratic nomination to represent the 76th district in the state assembly. So we're going to be chatting with her on the other side of a break. Please stick around. 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
3: Welcome back to Out Chicago. Scott Duff here, along with Ellen Miller, just rolling along. Hey, and tomorrow on Live Local and Progressive, Joan Esposito will be taking your calls and talking to Chris Burry, former TV newsman and recently retired DePaul journalism professor, and Illinois Congressman Mike Quigley, who I believe is running for mayor.
4: Yep.
3: 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Well, as we've been talking about this hour, Wisconsin held its midterm primary this week, and a lot of attention was on the race for the Democratic nominee for governor. And also, the eyebrows of a transportation secretary's son-in-law. Have you seen these things?
4: No, I haven't.
3: Oh, my gosh. It's like if Bert and Ernie had a baby. They're made of electrical tape. Ooh, I'm telling you. It's incredible. However, history was made when Madison Alder Dina Nina Martinez Rutherford secured the Democratic nominee to represent the 76th District in the State Assembly. And joining us now is our good friend Dina Nina Martinez Rutherford.
15: Hello, you two.
3: Hello.
4: Hello, and congratulations.
3: I hope you are watching this on YouTube, because I am smiling so big and so wide for you. Congratulations. What was that day like?
15: Thank you so much, both of you. Thank you. It was wild. It was the first time in a year that I just had a chance to hang out with my best friends. And so I went to breakfast and just kind of chilled a lot of the day, and then, did some signing at the, help signs at the polling places. But and then the party came, and I didn't know what was going to happen. It was a hard race.
3: I know. Close. Yeah. But Wisconsin, y'all were just like crookie pants this cycle, weren't ya?
15: We tell Texas, hold our beer.
3: Yeah, like, yes. And you're, oh my gosh. Totally.
15: It was wild.
3: I can only imagine. It's like, so what were you, like, where were you when the results were coming in? Like, where did you watch the polls?
15: We were at a brewery called Giant Jones Brewery that's owned by a trans lady and her wife. And it's where we started, where we launched, where we did Trans Day of Visibility. And they've been incredible partners. And it was just lovely coming back to the place it all started. Very full circle.
3: Yeah. Yeah, yeah, yeah. I can only imagine. It's so great. So, and now the work begins again.
15: And now the work begins.
3: Yeah, again, still. So, okay. So what would you say are some of your accomplishments as Alder, that you think, and what would you say that, you know, what do you hope that you, should you win, that you can take to the state assembly?
15: Well, you know, as an Alder, I've helped secure over $60 million in affordable housing investments, you know, something I'm really proud of. I removed credit score from subsidized housing applications. I mean, we already know that people that are seeking subsidized housing are having, yeah.
3: Yeah, because like, actually, I just,
15: they're going through it.
3: Yeah, a friend of mine who has had like a very interesting run-in with his landlord, a very interesting, a trans man, who's had some very interesting run-ins with his landlords and situations. And he's like, look, he always pays his rent. He's always on time. I work with him, but he's like, my credit score is really bad because of a former relationship screwed everything up. And so, and he had to get out of his lease, but fortunately he was able to find somewhere like that. But the credit score can really, really mess somebody up when it comes to renting, even though they have like a good history of paying rent on time.
15: Right. Absolutely. I mean, it's ludicrous, it's arbitrary, and it's a way to keep people out of housing, and people need housing.
3: I know that's
15: like, it's so shocking that we can so easily deny people housing based on, you know, a bad experience, an experience with an ex, you know, losing your job and having to deal with something. It's perverse to me. And so, you know, doing that for subsidized housing applications at the city was a good start. But I think we need to figure out ways to really be able to offer stability and sustainability for people that are just struggling and people that have struggled and are back on their feet but are trying to keep on their feet, stay on their feet, right?
4: Yeah.
15: And we look at housing when you're it's so much cheaper to keep someone in their housing than rehouse them. So let's just keep people in their homes. Save money from a state level and do right by humans.
3: There you go. I'm doing that. I'm doing the little millennial snap.
4: All the sense. Yeah. Dina, what would you say to a transgender kid in a small Wisconsin town who sees what's happening nationally, you know, politically in this country and is frightened about the future? What would you say to them?
15: Well, I understand how frightening it is, you know, and I want you to know that there is hope. There's hope in community, and there is a movement of people that value who you are and will welcome you any chance they get. And now you will be able to see somebody who's trans in a space of power fighting for you. Mm-hmm. You know, like, I'm so honored, and it's weird.
3: Go ahead.
15: I was just talking about this with my best friend, and he was like, when we met in 2005, did you ever see this happening? And I was like, definitely not.
3: I know, right?
4: That's what makes life fun.
3: I know. That is what, like,
4: interesting, right?
3: Because we met in like 2012 or something, like somewhere, like right after you moved to Madison. It was like early, like 2014 or something. And it's like, oh, we're just like the funny gay kids over here. Now look at you. You know, it's incredible.
15: Yeah.
3: And I think part of that, your history, your story in terms of your own struggles with, you know, just struggles being like you were a server. You worked in the service industry. You were an independent producer. Like, you understand what real people go through. And, you know, I think that story kind of maybe helped. I don't know. You were on the ground.
15: Yeah.
3: What do you think? As you were talking and listening to the constituents that you may represent, I mean, you're already on the city council, so you represent a lot of Madison anyway. What were you hearing from them that they were like, this is what we need, and we see you, we understand you, get it?
15: Yeah. I mean, it was a little bit of multiple things, right? The biggest thing is everybody's starting to feel the crunch. They're scared. They're terrified of the authoritarian takeover that's happening at our federal government. They want people who are going to stand up and fight. Mm-hmm. And you know me.
3: I know. Look out.
15: I come from Dallas, and I was a drag queen. So do not mess with me. You know, like. People are terrified, and they want their property taxes lowered, and they want to be able to afford rent. And I think being someone who has experience the way that policy fails poor people and working people made sense to them. And I think they felt that. And I think they felt how personal this run was for me.
3: Yeah.
15: You know, like I say, it's not political, it's personal, but like politics are dumb and weird. And it's just a bizarre world. Like it's insane. And also, like, I understand that to get anything done, we have to be in that space collaborating.
3: Well, so,
15: other thing is, sorry.
3: No.
15: I know you need to wrap up really quickly because I'm a talker.
3: No.
15: But I was going to say, and the other thing is that people are concerned about their neighbors. Mm-hmm. Like, they understand how much homelessness we're experiencing in Madison. They understand that those are human beings that are valued and need to be taken care of. And I believe that any housing program has to include homelessness services. It has to include rapid rehousing. It has to include homelessness diversion. It has to include mental health services, you know, addiction care, all of those things. One of the things that really gets people tripped up is they get in and they're just focused on one thing, but everything is so intricately tied together, you know, like we're all part of the system, and the systems all feed into other parts of the systems. You know, how do we make that to where it's finally working for people instead of working for power?
3: Yeah. Yeah. I couldn't have said it better myself. Now look, our time is wrapping up a little bit, but I want to make sure that people know. So like, as you are heading towards the midterms, what are the next steps for you, and how can people, you know, support your campaign?
15: Yeah. Well, the campaign was a competitive primary. I have a Republican opponent for the general, but it's very unlikely in this district that a Republican will win.
4: Good to hear.
15: So any support that you give to me during this will help us take care of the things we need to take care of for the last bits of this campaign, and also go to support our Democratic Party throughout the state, making sure that people are taken care of, making sure that we can actually elect David Crowley to governor, and so we can actually flip the Senate and the Assembly.
4: Amen to that.
15: So we can get stuff done.
3: Yes.
15: You know?
3: Yes.
4: Well, you know, good luck to you making history, because I know you will. You'll be the first transgender person ever to serve in the Wisconsin legislature. And that visibility alone, hopefully, will give people hope all over Wisconsin and all over the country. So kudos to you. Good luck.
15: So. Thank you. And you can go to votedinanina.com to find out more and to chip in.
3: There you go. And as I said earlier in the show, look, I hate using the phrase love in action because it's a prayer to go away kind of reference, but you really are love in action. You were like, I see a problem that needs, that these people are suffering. I want to help them. And that I think is the most wonderful thing about you. I am so stinking proud of you. I can't even see straight, but that's your joy. I can only see things gay. Go to vote for Dina Nina, votedinanina.com to find out more about the campaign. Madison Alder and Democratic nominee for Wisconsin State Assembly, Dina Nina Martinez Rutherford, thank you so much for joining us today, and good luck as you head towards the midterms.
15: Thank you. Thank you both.
4: Thank you so much.
3: Thank you. All right. We are going to take a quick break. And when we come back, it is the second hour of Out Chicago right here on WCPT Heartland Signal.
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4: NBC News Radio, I'm Lisa Carton. Lala has weakened to a tropical storm after slamming the Big Island of Hawaii as a Category 1 hurricane. The National Hurricane Center says Lala's maximum sustained winds have dropped to about 70 miles per hour as it moves westward across the island chain. However, one death is being reported after someone tried to drive in hurricane-force winds. NBC's Morgan Chesky is in Hilo.
18: The emergency officials across the entire state are remaining on high alert, and because Lala is currently tracking to the south, we know that Maui could see its impact tomorrow, followed by Oahu and Kauai late Sunday and into Monday. The biggest threat here, Gaudi, remains that potential for absolutely devastating flash floods.
4: Thousands of customers are without power across the state, and all flights have been canceled. Officials in Indiana say six people are dead after storms caused flash flooding across the state. Five deaths were confirmed early Saturday after a record amount of rain caused streams and rivers to flood their banks across the state on Friday, causing Governor Mike Braun to request a presidential emergency declaration, which President Trump has granted. The Democratic National Committee has picked South Carolina to lead its presidential primaries. The party approved a list of six states to lead its early presidential contests after holding discussions at a meeting in Texas on Saturday. South Carolina will hold the first primary on January 22nd, followed by Nevada, New Hampshire, New Mexico, Michigan, and Virginia, all in February. Jean Smart and Ted Danson are among the stars being inducted into the TV Hall of Fame. The ceremony was held in downtown L.A. last week to honor individuals who've made extraordinary contributions to American television. Also inducted were South Park creators Trey Parker and Matt Stone, former 60 Minutes correspondent Ed Bradley, Netflix co-CEO Ted Sarandos, and documentary filmmaker Sheila Nevins. 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

0: Welcome back. I'm Kim Hunt with Affinity Community Services. 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
1: Welcome back to the second hour of Out Chicago. 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

0: producing director of Nothing Without a Company, Ada and Anna Rose, welcome to the show.
1: Thank you
0: welcome
1: so much.
0: Back.
1: So good to see you.
0: Yes, I know. It's so too. Good to see Fantastic. All of you.
1: Yeah, it has been a few years, right?
0: It's been a hot second, hasn't it?
1: And you look healthy and young. So.
0: Thank you.
2: We're trying to go backwards.
0: It's that good Christian living, you know, and doing a lot of this underneath here. Retinol helps, too, as well.
3: Fruits and vegetables, right? Also that, too.
0: After this weekend, no. Oh, my God. I went to the best Filipino meal ever, but I was looking for a vegetable somewhere. But please, all this food, it's so good. Anyway, Anna Rose, let's start with you. Just let's tell everybody, remind folks about the mission and the history of Nothing Without a Company.
3: Yeah, so we started as a nonprofit in 08. So in 2028, we will be in our 20th year.
0: Amazing. Oh,
3: wow. My wife, Hannah, and I run the company. She's our artistic director and producing director, and we do immersive site-specific new work that's focused on AA and HPI and specifically queer folks. So we've done a lot of stuff. And I think the last time we were here, we were talking about So Fucking Queer, our musical.
0: So Fucking Queer. There we are. We had to slow that down.
3: Yes. And that was 2024 and heard, right before the, you know, new P came into office.
0: Yes.
3: Yeah, that's when you saw me.
0: I know. Well, now... Ada, can you tell us about the history and the development of the show, The Trouble With My Hair, Coloring, Cutting, and Coming Into Who I Am?
1: So this is my third solo performance. I have done one which is really about Asian American experiences, the first one. The second one is about, for example, gender-based violence. So this one, you know, it took me several years because I really want to have a very different way of processing trauma. And so I'm going to ask Ellen this question. You go to hair salon for the hair?
2: Yes.
1: And if you have problem with your hair, do you tell your hairstylist what you want and how you don't like the hair or like the hair? Do you give them feedback?
2: Well, my stylist is my cousin.
3: Okay. So family, be brutally
2: and
3: honest.
2: She does such a fantastic job. I tell her what I want, but I haven't had to correct her. Honestly, I there's other stylists maybe in the past. Mm-hmm. And one guy decided he was going to like basically shave the side of my head in the late 80s and make a shock of hair that he put a color into. And, you know, I was like, okay, how am I going to go to work? And it ended up working out. But you're right. It is difficult, though.
1: So the premise of the show is I have been trying to break up with my hairstylist for several years. And I have a difficult time trying to explain because it is so cultural, right? It is so kind of culturally about what is beautiful. And that also tied to gender and sexuality. And I find it so difficult to explain the hair. How does it display femininity, the particular type of femininity I want, or the kind of a mixture of femininity and masculinity? And so I use that trying to break up with my hairstylist, and I don't know how to. I don't know what to say, very similar to the regular breakups in our relationship,
0: right?
1: And use that as a way to think about, I'm paying this hairstylist money, and I can't tell her what I want or what I don't like, which is really, you know, what's wrong with me? Why am I having a difficult time drawing my boundaries, telling people about what I want and my desire? And I use that in a very funny way, breakup. Right. That everybody has that experience to talk about using hair to talk about gender and sexual identity. And so use that to take people on a journey about how when I first, became a teenager, the first thing my mother did was she took me to a hair salon to have a perm.
0: Oh, okay.
2: Yes, my mother did the same.
1: The
2: yes.
1: perm is a rite of passage into heterosexual womanhood.
0: Yes.
1: And so I use the hair as a way for us to think about heteronormativity. How do we wear our hair? How do we use that to display our, gayness or queerness or heteronormativity, right? Heterosexuality. Yeah. And so I use that to explore not just the kind of a, it's not just a coming out story, but really it's about a story for everybody, heteronormativity, how our desire and the way that we present ourselves through our hair is very much heterosexually based.
2: Yeah.
0: Yeah, I can see that.

0: Well, yes, because it's definitely like on the binary of like,
1: yes,
0: you know,
1: yes,
0: the boys look like this, girls look like
1: yes,
0: this.
1: Yes, yes, yes. And so it's really using breakup, which everybody has experienced. How do you draw boundaries?
0: Girl, I just ghosted mine. I just never went back.
2: Yeah, I know. Same with my previous one. Yeah. And I loved her, but I it's hard. You're right.
1: Absolutely. But that's what I have been doing for my whole life, that I couldn't tell people specifically or loudly what I am or who I am, right?
0: Uh-huh.
1: But in some way, it's the same pattern with my hairstylist. I can't quite tell people that I don't like this. So I really want to kind of, what's the way that I can get to a point where I clearly tell people what I like, what I don't like, and we can have adult conversation without me walking away, without me breaking up.
0: Right.
1: And mm-hmm. that's actually about where we are as a society.
2: Mm-hmm.
1: So in some way, mm-hmm. you know, the kind of a premise, the starting point, it's about hair, and it's about gender and sexuality and queerness, about family expectations. So deep down, it's about how do we coexist?
0: Right.
1: How do we break up in a way that we can still preserve that relationship mm-hmm. or integrity and dignity? And that's something I have to learn. It's how do I engage in difficult conversations?
0: Well, it's also like that. Like, this sounds so... I'm just sitting here listening. I'm like, of course it's going to be like a bigger picture, because it's you, Ada. You are so smart and you're so funny and you're so gifted at telling stories.
1: Thank you.
0: But just sitting here thinking, it's like, you know, a hairstylist is a very intimate relationship.
1: Yes,
0: you know,
1: yes.
0: They are like, they are touching you.
1: Yes.
0: You know, I had somebody who, like a stranger, grabbed my glasses and put them on their face. I'm like, no. But I let this stranger just sit and do this
1: yes.
0: thing to my head, like a dentist too. Like, that's just weird.
1: Yes.
0: If you think about it. So there's got to be some sort of like power too, and be like, we're creating this relationship because it is so intimate.
1: Yes.
0: And it's also just so interesting, because I've known you for some years, and your hair is always different every time I see you, you know,
1: right?
0: That you would ever have this shyness.
1: Oh, I'm so different in public. It's so easy if I, you know, in some way, if I want to critique something, that's not an issue. But
0: right.
1: when it comes to intimate relationship, right, I think I'm still conditioned, mm-hmm. You know, like kind of a gender condition where you want to be polite. You want to be respectful.
2: You don't
1: want to
2: offend anybody.
1: You don't want to
2: or make them not like
1: feelings.
2: You. Yeah.
1: Or you people please. I think
0: yeah.
1: this is the part that I'm really struggling with, is I think the way that I'm dealing, interacting with my hairstylist is my people pleasing. That I can't, that I can tell her that I'm not happy with it,
2: mm-hmm.
1: but I don't know how to explain it in such a way that I say it's actually complicated.
0: Yeah.
1: It's very culturally embedded and layered, that I don't think a lot of people, when they are trained, they simply kind of focus on the craft. How do you cut? But it just doesn't work. Well, in my show, I talk about cheating. At some point, I couldn't stand it. I went to Chinatown, and I went into a Chinatown, find this hair salon with tons of stylists from Asia.
2: Mm-hmm.
1: And I had the best haircut.
0: Mm-hmm.
1: And so it was as if they knew what looks attractive to me, for me.
0: Uh-huh.
1: And how do they, you know, cut a hair that works for my feature, that display the type of femininity that I like.
2: Mm-hmm.
1: And that's very, it's unspoken,
0: mm-hmm.
1: but it's so cultural. And that's the layer that I want to explore. How do I explain to people about their craft that is so unexplainable? And I think that's about culture. That's also about queerness,
0: yeah.
1: too.
0: Yeah, yeah, yeah.
1: Right?
0: So now, how did the partnership between you, Nothing Without a Company, come about?
3: Yeah, so our literary manager, Kevin, their partner, G, made this awesome event where Ada was workshopping this piece, and then also had hair stylist cutting hair, and it was just really cool curation of and then Ada did the piece, and Hannah and I had been meeting Ada for several years, and We had no idea that she was in our family, in the queer family.
0: Really?
3: Yeah.
0: Oh.
3: I mean,
0: oh.
3: We didn't want to assume.
0: Right.
3: But after the show,
2: the hair.
3: Like,
2: the hair did it.
3: I mean, you know, older generation, no offense, but like, you know, you can't, you don't know, you can't always tell. And we don't like to assume.
2: Right.
3: You can't ask as a nonprofit. It's not legal.
0: Child, so. Let me just tell you, as an older person seeing younger people, it's like, I don't know, like usually like seeing fingernail polish on a guy was like, right. Oh. And now it's like, no, yeah. I'm just in a band.
3: Yeah,
0: you know?
3: Exactly.
0: It's like,
1: and I was really surprised when they said, oh, you're in a family. And I thought, I don't think I'm ever in a closet. I just don't wear it. Like, you know, waving pom-pom or something.
3: Like I do. Well, I'm not wearing my rainbow today, but normally I wear rainbow. So we were walking home and we were like, this piece would actually be amazing in a salon because it's about hair and we do immersive site-specific theater. So then we started thinking, you know, let's make this happen. And so we have two salons that we're doing the piece at and three community spaces. And we have openers for Ada's piece. So we have 2 to 3 5 to 10 minute performers that are performing based on the themes of her piece that were all submitted. And that's per show. So like there's
0: it's like a rotating cast of openers.
3: Yeah, basically.
0: Fabulous.
3: It's like 20 plus artists. So
0: everyone's
3: getting paid through Crossroads Foundation. We got a grant and it's just like a very awesome collaboration.
1: Absolutely. And I have to say, I want to commend both of them. I just have such a, and I have to say before we started, I don't want to make any decision. I'm going to do something that is, I can be very controlling, but I decided I'm going to do something different. I'm going to fully trust them.
0: A wise move.
1: And I say, no matter what, don't involve me.
0: Great.
1: You make all the decisions. Mm. And that was the best decision
0: I've ever made. You can focus on the work.
1: Absolutely.
0: Yeah.
1: I just have been so happy with everything, just the kind of the thoughtfulness, the kind of the whole team, the way that they do the social media, they pull people together. I'm just so 100% happy. And I thought from now on.
0: Are you just going to be like, all right, maybe you'll just be take off that producer hat and pass
1: just
0: that along?
1: Be trusting.
0: Yeah.
1: You know, just let it go. Let other people do their thing and trust other people. That was so good that I don't have to worry about anything. I just show up and do my performance. That's it.
0: Amazing.
3: I'm also a little controlling. So I wouldn't necessarily. You got to be on producer's butt sometimes.
0: It's true.
3: Yeah, not always me, but sometimes me.
2: Ada, there's a lot of vulnerability, obviously, involved in what you're doing. How do you decide which parts of your own life belong on stage and which part you remain to just kind of...
1: For this show, there is a part and which kind of speaks to the difficulty of marketing and promoting the show or even performing the show. It's less a problem in Chicago. There is a scene which is very intimate. It's about two women, intimate scene.
0: Mm-hmm.
1: And think about the time that we're in. And I'm doing this piece about kind of we are kind of having intimate moments on the bed. And it's even though it's me performing, but it's really about two women.
0: Mm-hmm.
1: And that's the part, you know, I could take it out, not do that part, but I thought it was so important that we cannot just watch a performance that is all about the brain.
0: Mm-hmm.
1: Because gay people have sex.
0: Yes, they do.
1: I'm assuming you do. And I want that part that is so important. Mm-hmm. That we have that intimacy, and not just the kind of intimacy in terms of emotional, that physical intimacy on stage.
0: Yeah.
1: But that part, I have to say that I've been traveling around, you know, to different fringe festivals, that there is a part that there is the kind of a concern for safety.
0: Okay.
1: You know what I mean?
0: Yeah.
1: It's like,
0: yeah.
1: You know, it's not just, being queer, but also being Asian too.
0: Asian, yeah.
1: And, if you go to big cities, that's a different issue. But when you go to small town, you don't know what people would do, right? And so there is a part as I'm going around kind of performing different cities, I'm always kind of strategizing, how do I promote the show in such a way that I can bring people in who are willing to learn and to really engage, but not necessarily people who who are hostile, right? Because I think we still need to be very careful, right, in terms of at this point in time where when you do a piece, particularly really touch upon very, very much not just in terms of discussing the issue, but really it's about physical intimacy, you know, going to the bedroom and how do we have sex, right?
0: Yeah.
1: And that part can be very triggering, but it's so important because I think it's so important to think about intimacy, not just at an emotional level, but also at a visceral and physical level. Mm-hmm. And so that's the part that kind of, and that part is very vulnerable. Mm-hmm. Like imagine myself on stage and everybody is watching me having sex with myself, right?
0: Yeah, yeah, yeah.
1: And, but that's also that part that I really connect me with the audience the most.
0: Yeah. Yeah. Look, when I was doing stand-up, it was like, you know, one of my things was like, I wanted to make sure that I talked about gay sex during my set because like people, there was a whole, like when marriage equality passed, everyone was so great, but like there was this, then that was like what, 2015? And then in 2017, there was a study that was released from the University of Indiana that was saying that like they're behind gay same-sex marriage, but they don't want to see intimacy.
2: Especially between men.
0: Especially between men.
1: Yes. Yeah.
0: You know, so I understand like the need, like, and the importance of saying this, of vocalizing. Okay. I have so many more things that I want to talk to you about, but we have another guest that's coming up. But I do want to say, like, I love the fact, A, if you please go see Ada Chang's show. She's a delightful storyteller, like an incredible performer. But I love that it's ending up at Center on Halsted. Like in the Lepin Theater.
1: Yes.
0: Right there. And
4: it's in the smaller room in the front.
0: It's in the front?
4: Yeah.
0: Oh, great.
4: It's the smaller room.
0: Oh,
4: not the theater.
0: No.
1: Yeah.
4: We didn't think we could pack 300 people. All right.
2: Yeah. So what's the size of the theater?
3: That show's actually almost sold out. So our second weekend is almost sold out. Our coming weekend, this coming weekend still has seats available.
0: Yeah. But I love that, the comedy group Stir Friday Night is going to be there for the final show.
1: Yes.
0: They have been a huge presence in the Chicago comedy scene for 30 years. It is a group that is made up of comedians, actors, improvisers from all over the Asian diaspora.
1: Yes.
0: And I love the fact that you're going to be having this conversation with them. It sounds like it's going to be like quite a special moment.
1: Yes. And this is a solo performance. We're also going to have post-show sort of dialogue, which is really important. And we would be talking about, you know, falling in love, right? Mm-hmm. Which is everybody.
0: Yeah.
1: Hair, falling in love.
0: Yeah.
2: One final question for you. One of your mottos is make your life
1: the best story
2: you tell.
1: Hey, I'm living my best life.
2: What's the next chapter of Ada Chang's story look like?
1: Oh, maybe another love story.
2: Okay. Well, we need all the love we can get right now.
1: I'm single and looking to meet you.
0: All right, you heard it here first. She is single and ready to mingle, everybody. So get out of there.
1: That's a good ending for the show,
0: there
1: right?
0: There you go. Oh, my gosh. Well, while we wait for that one to come out, don't miss Ada Chang's The Trouble With My Hair, Coloring, Cutting, and Coming Into Who I Am, presented by Nothing Without a Company. It's for 5 performances that start this week on the 21st. They're all over. For a full list of shows and venues, head to nothingwithoutacompany.org. There we are, Ada Chang, Anna Rose, E.E. Epstein.
1: Thank you so much
0: for joining us today.
2: It's always just
0: a breath of fresh air to hang out with you folks. Keep telling stories.
1: I will.
0: Keep sharing. Keep creating empathy and changing lives.
1: Connection.
0: That's
1: sharing
0: what it's all about.
1: Humanity.
0: That's what it is.
2: That's what we need right now more than anything.
0: I love it. All right, we are going to take a quick break, and when we come back, we are going to be speaking with another person who's out there telling stories and cultivating stories. Richard Knight Jr. is going to give us the lowdown for the Reeling Film Festival that's going to be coming up. So stick around. You're listening to Out Chicago right here on WCPT Heartland Signal. Yeah.
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0: Welcome back to Out Chicago. Scott Duff here, along with Ella Miller, just rolling along. Hey, tomorrow on Driving It Home, Patty Vasquez will be joined by comedians Soli Santos and Evie Cato. They're funny. 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Tune in, YouTube, and a Facebook. So the full lineup has been released for the 44th Reeling, the Chicago LGBTQ International Film Festival that's coming up September 17th through the 27th. And joining us now to spill the tea on what's coming up for the second longest running LGBTQ film fest in the world is our good friend Richard Knight Jr. Richard, welcome back to the show.
3: Oh, good morning, you two.
0: Good morning. Hi, Richard. I actually say it's just a good evening. Thank you for showing up in the middle of the night, my little night owl.
3: You two are worth getting up for.
2: Oh, thanks. Next time we're going to get you in the studio. How about that?
3: Say again?
2: We're going to get you in the studio next time, okay?
3: But could we do it like at 3 a.m.?
0: Sure. We'll do it at 3 a.m. There we go.
3: Middle of my work day? Yeah. No, of course. I'd love to do that. Sure.
0: Oh, my gosh. Well, hey, we're so excited. Again, Reeling Film Festival, we are so lucky that it is here in Chicago, the world's second longest running LGBTQ film fest.
2: Yeah, what's the first?
3: Frameline, San Francisco.
0: Fine, San Francisco.
3: You might kind of expect that. I mean, that's okay. And I always say that we are the second oldest in the universe that we know of.
0: But it's so great that you're back involved. You were programmer for narrative features for Reeling this year. What's going on let's talk the fun, glamorous night. What are we doing when we kick off the 44th Reeling, the Chicago International LGBTQ International Film Festival on the 17th?
3: Okay, so, 44 times Brenda Webb, our founder, has, presided over this. And this might be one of the most exciting opening nights we've ever had. We are so thrilled to be opening with La Bola Negra, which is translated as the Black Ball. It's a Spanish epic that won Best Directors at Cannes. It is a 3-hour queer epic that is going to blow you away. I mean, it is so, so complex and beautiful from beginning to end. It's a riveting movie, 3 different stories interspersed between 3 different time periods. And, I was a film critic for a very long time for Windy City Times, reviewing from a queer perspective. Mm-hmm. And, of course, we got a sneak peek and, this is thanks to Jerry Nunn, actually, who put us in touch with the Netflix people who own the film. And then they asked us all for our, what's your take on this and blah, blah, blah. And I remember distinctly, several times being in the screening room and like, okay, we were the first people in town to see Brokeback Mountain. We're the first people to see Carol. And one of the last things when I stopped reviewing was Moonlight. And I remember distinctly turning to a friend of mine and say, I am so glad that I have lived long enough to see a film like this. This film is going to join those ranks.
0: Wow.
3: I'm not kidding you. It is sensational. So, I mean, come on. That's
0: So when you say that it's an epic, immediately I go, I've got Odyssey on the brain because I've been doing that lately. But so like, what does the story follow for this film?
3: Well, I would immediately say this movie actually has really compelling characters.
0: Well, that's wonderful. That's helpful.
3: It has really well. It's based on the legendary writer. It's Lorca, Garcia Lorca. Okay. Is it Puerto Rico? Okay, and he left an unfinished play. I want to say it's 4 pages, and a lot of it focuses on that particular piece.
0: Okay.
3: And what happened in the circumstances in Spain during the Civil War in the 30s. I don't want to give too much away.
0: Great. Yeah, no. But that's that right there. I'm in.
3: And all I can tell you again is it takes place in 3 different stories in the 30s and in more recently. In 2017, as someone is trying to track the story, there's a really lovely, lovely supporting part from Penelope Cruz, who is so fun. And there is this Glenn Close plays, she's in it too. And I will tell you, It was very unexpected, but there's an interchange that happens between Glenn Close's character and another character, and I choked up. It was so moving and beautiful. So and we are the first people to see it. It's going to be in theaters, I want to say mid-October, and Netflix has announced that they're positioning this for their Oscar campaign. They're going to try to, you know, they're going all out with this film. This is going to be really their emphasis this year. And having seen the film, I can't wait to see it again.
0: All right. I'm excited. So that's going to happening on September 17th when Reeling opens.
3: Historic Music Box.
0: At the Historic Music Box, which is always, it's always so much fun to go to that opening night.
3: Mm-hmm.
0: It's wonderful. So what are some other highlights from the festival for the 44th Reeling, the Chicago International LGBTQ Film Festival?
3: Well, we have over 7,000 movies.
0: Wow.
3: We don't, but you know, it's like, I start naming stuff, I mean, I can. Our centerpiece.
0: Wait, I got a quick question before you go into many films, since there are that many, how many films were submitted this year?
3: I'm going to say it's in the hundreds. Now, this year, I'm having such a fabulous time because, unlike other times, I am co-programming features with Tatum Yancey, who is so delightful. Brenda Webb herself is doing documentaries, and Iona Bodum, if I'm saying that correctly, is doing shorts. So we have a real team together, which is so exciting. And Tatum and a whole team of pre-screeners went through a lot of the entries. And then there's a point where then I come in and say, well, let me decide. Let me look at these things. And I will.
0: I've got discerning taste.
3: Let me just put my two cents in. So it's a ton. And then, of course, all through the year, leading up to this, and I came in the process pretty late. I mean, honestly, what drew me in, Brenda, was like, okay, because I'm working, as you know, a lot of my own projects, my music and my writing, that kind of thing. I mean, she was like, okay, I have this co-programmer that you're going to get to work with, which is a really unusual situation for me.
2: Mm-hmm. And that's one way to put it, unusual, yeah.
3: Because usually, I instigate my own stuff and whatever. And I thought, okay, this would be really, really good at your advanced age to sit down and see if you can work with somebody else.
0: And I'm sure it was a huge success.
3: I can't say enough about Tatum. We've just had so much fun, and good arguments. Like, okay, why do you like this one so much? And I would say, okay, and this is why I think, and blah blah blah. And a lot of this comes from our fearless leader, Brenda Webb. Okay, we've got a lot of things to think about. Okay, does it work aesthetically, artistically? Is there going to be some kind of a draw? Is it this? Is that, there's a lot of factors that go into putting this together. And then what fits where? And then who's available? I mean, one of the things I'm super excited about is a film that's played the circuit. It's playing here Saturday night. It's called Test. And it's from a filmmaker, Sam McConnell, who has been in Reeling several times with shorts. And he has directed this film that was written and stars a bodybuilder named Brock Urich. And they're coming in for the festival. So that's on Saturday. And you talk about a gritty, right in the moment drama. It's about a guy who really wants to turn pro in the bodybuilding area and lives with his mom, played by Tammy Blanchard, the Emmy winner for the Judy Garland miniseries years ago.
0: Oh.
3: I mean, it's this really, he's, so there's a religious aspect to it, and yet he is, in his bedroom, making money on the camera, And dealing with the same sex attraction to his coach, and they're struggling financially, and he's struggling with the sexuality. I mean, it hits. It's so complex, and beautifully acted, and very moving. And there are moments of lightness. So I'm super excited about that.
2: And Matthew Morrison's
3: they're
2: in
3: they're going to be here.
2: From Matthew Morrison from Glee, I see, is in that one.
3: He plays the pastor who, yeah. You know, it's very conservative. It's not the it's not what you've seen him do.
2: Mm-hmm.
3: And this young man is really, really torn.
2: Mm-hmm.
3: So I, you know, and we have stuff like that. And then we have stuff like Son of Sarah, Volume 1, which is queer horror. Like,
0: yes.
3: It is the great, great grandson of Rosemary's Baby. Jaw dropping.
0: Fabulous.
3: You know, this lesbian couple there right at the end, you know, of her pregnancy, and the baby daddy who, you know, shows up for reasons they're like, she goes to have dinner with them out in the middle of nowhere. And it's one of those where you're like, oh my God, I can't believe
0: it. It's a crazy ride.
2: Ooh.
3: It is crazy and horror and funny and gory and, you know, if you love queer horror, if you just love horror.
0: Sign me up.
3: Okay, that's Saturday night. You got to see that
0: I'll
3: one.
0: Be there.
3: Okay, Ellen, what have I got for you? Okay,
2: the Brittany Griner story? What's that one about?
3: I was going to say, that is about Brittany Griner.
2: Yeah.
0: And, truth in advertising.
3: You know, I mean, that's it. You're done. Her story is so unbelievably compelling. You know, what that poor young woman went through, being arrested and held in Russia for,
2: horrible.
3: Can't even tell you. I mean, and then I'm trying to think, of course we have a million other films. I'm trying to think, what kind of lady films do you like?
2: I love any kind of lady films because there's just never enough of them out there for me to see, in my opinion. But, I mean, Reeling gives us that opportunity, but in the rest of the world of film, they're harder to come by. Let's face it.
3: This is one of the things that I love so much about Reeling is that once a year that, some of these films you may have seen other places or you can track them down or whatever, because that's kind of what's happened in the world with all the streaming and that kind of thing. But this is the one time where you're going to see these with our peer group. You're going to see them on a big screen and in this really, really super safe space. And this diversity, we have something for everybody. So. I'll just say that's my little public.
0: I love that. And one of the best things about Reeling, about the Reeling Film Festival is, you often get a lot of the artists, involved in the films to come for, I like to call them sassbacks at the end of the film. You were talking about that one director and the bodybuilder. Are there other folks that are coming in that you're particularly excited about?
3: I'm very excited about the writer-director of Mermaid, which is our narrative centerpiece. It is about a budding trans boy, and his father is played by Nat Faxon, who you may know from Loot. And the gay pirates from HBO, I can't ever think of the name of it. He's an Oscar-winning writer. He wrote the film The Descendants, Nat Faxon. I'm terrible. I can't remember the woman's name who wrote it and directed it. She's coming in. And that I want to say is also on Saturday. The young, who identifies as male. I want to say he's maybe 12.
2: Mm.
3: Maybe not quite that old. he establishes a relationship with a drag queen. And who becomes this fierce protector who's going through his own stuff. He's grieving over the loss of his partner. And the bond between these two, there are so many films, or there are not so many films. There are films where I'm watching all these separately from Tatum. And, you know, we write our little reviews. We have kind of the spreadsheet kind of thing. And 9 times out of 10, I'm saying, oh, hell yes.
2: Mm-hmm.
3: There is no question. And sometimes she gets there before I do. Well, okay, because, you know, she gets up early. She's like that.
2: Mm-hmm.
3: You know, one of those normal people with the time thing. And she has written, oh my gosh, I can't wait to show this. This is a film that we both were like, wow. You know, just kind of knocked her socks off.
1: So I love that. Mm-hmm. I mean, I can just start listing off titles. Mad Fabulous, which is Monday night, which is based on a true story and about a Scottish Earl who was openly gay and queer. And believe me, is mad fabulous. And his manservant is played by Rupert Everett, who mm-hmm. the festival honored in 2019 with our Lifetime Achievement Award. I mean, it's like the gay Downton Abbey.
4: Yeah, I love it.
1: Or gay Bridgerton. I mean, it's like you. Some of these you just go on and look at the clips, look at the trailer. There's a beautiful lesbian-themed film with Joan Chen, who plays this woman living in Canada with a husband and a child and realizes at a certain point in her life, I have buried this attraction to women, when she meets somebody at a class, this mm-hmm, woman, mm-hmm. and begins this affair that, of course, transforms her life. And, you know, Joan Chen from probably years ago, Twin Peaks, Last Emperor. I mean, it's beautiful, beautiful performance. We have comedies, we've got dramas, we got horror, we got, you know, whatever you want.
4: That is really is one of the best things about Reeling, yeah. Because there are, you've very got diverse. Features, you've got documentaries, you've got short films. I'm super excited. Our good friend of the show, Whitney Chitwoods, uh-huh. her Sam Wants Her Sweater Back is a part of the shorts program, which has
1: oh,
4: been,
1: that's fab.
4: Yes. And mm-hmm. let me tell you, it's, they're just funny. They're funny. Oh, so yes, so hey, like, but
1: can I just throw in some real quick?
4: Yeah, go for it.
1: Speaking of shorts, one of the programs, the theme is Bodies of Desire, which is showing on Thursday. Oh yes, that is showing the same night. Earlier that night is our documentary centerpiece, which is I always try to say this correctly. Jaripeo. Which is about the Mexican town where they have all the rodeos, and it's the queer people that exist within it. It's unbelievably beautiful. Right. But as part of the shorts program, Bodies of Desire, we're showing a film that stars David Pevsner, who the star mm-hmm. of Scooge and Marley, the film that Mr. Duff was in that mm-hmm. we made mm-hmm. several mm-hmm. years ago. And so he's going to be here, which is lovely.
4: Oh, great.
1: And the writer director. Anyway. So,
4: fabulous. Sorry. Well, I mean, like, again, Reeling Film Festival is one so of those good. Things. We are so lucky that it's here in Chicago. How can people enjoy the fest? I know that you can get some passes, you can buy individual tickets. How can people take some time up when the festival starts kicking off on September 17th?
1: Well, everything's on sale now. Go to reelingfilmfest.org and tickets. We're at, as you've said, we're at the Music Box opening night. Then for the following week, we're at the Landmark Century. And then we end the festival the following weekend at the headquarters of Reeling, which is at Chicago Filmmakers on the North Side.
4: Which is an incredible building. I love it. I love it. I love it.
1: Thank
4: I love
1: you.
4: It.
1: That's the Chicago Filmmakers is the presenting organization of Reeling. And it's just fun to be in that building and to see a film in that screening room is pretty fantastic. We are closing with an anniversary screening of The Celluloid Closet.
4: Oh, yes.
1: Yeah, from those two Oscar-winning directors, and it's inspired by the late Vito Russo's film classic, narrated by Lily Tomlin, and basically goes over the first 100, how queers were represented in film in the first 100 years. Mm-hmm. And then goes up to about the early 90s when New Queer, with the advent of New Queer Cinema. I mean, it's really, really eye-opening if you've never seen
4: it. It's wonderful.
1: And entertaining and funny. And, you know, so many people are in the film as talking heads. It's absolutely wonderful.
2: Yeah, it's, Tom Hanks, Whoopi Goldberg, Harvey Fierstein, Susan Sarandon, and Tony Curtis.
4: Quite a remarkable film, and it was. I remember because it came out in the '90s, like in the mid '90s, and that's like was my era of coming into my own, and it was like a big, big film. And of course, you can find your own big, big films among the many, many big, big films that are happening at the 44th Reeling, the Chicago LGBTQ+ International Film Festival. It's coming up on September 17th and runs through the 27th. For the full calendar and to get tickets and passes, head to reelingfilmfest.org. Richard Knight Jr., thank you so much for showing up in the middle of the night and for chatting
3: You're
4: with
3: so
4: us.
3: Welcome. You know, you did that really well. 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
4: You know, I've been thinking about it. 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
2: Love you too,
4: Richard. 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
4: Welcome back to Out Chicago. Scott Duff here. Ellen Miller's over there.
2: Mm-hmm.
4: Matt's over there, too. Mm-hmm. It's great. We're all just kind of hanging out. Look, I'm so glad that they brought up the celluloid closet. It is a really powerful documentary. Mm-hmm. And it's, I think it's is it required viewing? I think it might be required viewing. I think for two people, that's like, thank you for playing into that little history buffer, bumper going into this. It really is, shows you how queer characters were represented within the first 100 years of film.
2: Mm-hmm.
4: And it's like, you know, the hidden ones, the ones that were not so hidden, what happened, you know, most of the time with, like, you know, movies, if there was a gay character, they died.
2: Mm-hmm.
4: You know, they always died. There was something always bad happening to them. And it was like, and I remember watching it and like being just kind of amazed at like all this coding that was going on and stuff, like the color purple, very big coding going on there. That's why Whoopi Goldberg is in there. It's a fabulous document to see how queer stories were presented and where we've come even since 1990 when it came out. Mm-hmm. So just to see, like, in those 36 years, you know, how things have changed and maybe how things have not changed and how things keep going back and forth, you know.
2: We've always been there. Obviously, people in the arts have been more forward thinking about, you know, showing gay characters over the years, but they've did it, as you said, coding and you know, they were there, but how they were represented was
0: it's very different. And just even seeing, like, you know, how again, this, the why we do so many stories with our interviews with artists is we are trying to create, like, with art you are creating some sort of conversation, you are bringing some new ideas or telling different stories that haven't been heard before. And when you tell a story that people can, like, see themselves in, that's called empathy. And that, my friends, is what makes change happen, you know, as opposed to Michael Alfonso, Sean Duffy's son-in-law.
2: Yeah.
0: With the craziest eyebrows on the planet. I'm telling you, I'm so obsessed with these eyebrows.
2: I have to check them out.
0: Yeah, you'll have to check it out. Yeah. But, you know, and so, yeah, he's got crazy eyebrows. And whatever happened to that reality show that Sean Duffy was supposed to be doing,
2: the Great American Road Trip. That he spent all of our money
0: and time.
2: He spent our money and time running around the country with his family.
0: And yeah, so, you know, I guess, well, no, I think they didn't, they weren't able to suck up the gas prices the way the Ding Dong is asking everybody to just, like, just deal with it.
2: Just deal with it,
0: just
2: people.
0: Deal with it. You'll be fine. Everything will be fine.
2: Take it from me, a billionaire who thanks and who's grifted their way into,
0: whatever. So it all, but all comes down to it is that we don't need to see the Great American Road Trip. We don't, but we do need to go and check out stuff that's going to be happening at Reeling Film Festival.
2: Yes, we do.
0: It's, if you haven't been and if you can go to opening night is always,
2: it's always fun.
0: Much fun.
2: Over at the music box in Lakeview.
0: And, like, red carpet. There are, like, celebs that stop by. It feels very, very fancy, and it really does truly feel like a celebration of our community. Of telling our stories, of lifting up queer filmmakers, queer artists, actors, directors, tech people, like everybody. It really does feel like a huge coming together and a celebration.
2: And so, speaking of coming together and a celebration, I want to give a plug. My dear friend, the late friend, Lynn Bramer. Tonight is the hometown celebration of benefit for the Lynn Bramer Scholarship Fund. It features Dog Julin, Michael McDermott, Heather Lynn Horton, other Chicago musicians that were some of Lynn's favorites. It's reasonable. It's $31 at the door, and it's a way to remember Lynn, whose birthday would have been next week. He would have been 72, I believe, this week, and we want to keep Lynn's spirit alive. So over at Metro tonight, come on down.
0: Come on down
2: say
0: and
2: hi.
0: Do it.
2: Yeah.
0: And that's going to do it for us today on Out Chicago. I want to thank all of our guests, Dina Nina Martinez Rutherford, Ada Chang, Anna Rose Epstein, and Richard Knight Jr. Pat, thank you so much for running
2: things
0: so beautifully. Paul, thank you so much for doing whatever you do back behind this ball.
2: See you.
0: I gotta
2: can't
0: see you anywhere again. Ella Miller, thank you.
2: I'll be off next week on our little road trip.
0: Yes, safe travels.
2: I look forward to, thank you.
0: Safe travels, safe travels. Yep, and I'm Scott Duff, and until next week,
2: stay proud.
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9: This is a WCPT Veteran Minute. In 1939, when Europe was on the brink of war, a single mother was bringing Jewish refugees into her home, teaching her two daughters to help others when you can, and fight injustice. Freddie and Charles Auferstegen took their mother's advice to heart, joining their mother in distributing anti-Nazi newspapers and pamphlets for the resistance, a dangerous act when the Nazis invaded the Netherlands. But with the girls being young, Freddie being only 14, and Charles being only 16, Nazis were less likely to suspect them to be working for the resistance. This is most likely why in 1941, a commander of the Harlem Resistance Group to ask their mother if he could recruit Freddie and Charles. Their mother and the girls agreed and were given basic training, and within 2 years, the girls are bringing Jewish refugees into hiding, working in emergency hospitals, sabotaging bridges and railway lines, and killing Nazis, sometimes ambushing them from their bicycles. Despite the Netherlands not wanting to acknowledge the girls' achievements, their contributions to helping the Allied powers will never be unnoticed.
5: Driving it home with comedian and activist Patty Vasquez. Patty Vasquez, weeknights 5 to 7 on WCPT 820, where facts matter.
10: NBC News Radio, I'm Lisa Carton. Tropical storm Lala is lashing Hawaii after being downgraded from a Category 1 hurricane. We get the latest from Lisa Taylor.
11: Lala has now been downgraded to a tropical storm with sustained winds of 70 miles per hour and is slowly moving past Hawaii's Big Island. Thousands of customers are without power across the state. Hawaii Governor Josh Green said Saturday he's urging residents to stay off the roads after a terrible car accident that caused a fatality in hurricane-force winds on the Big Island.
10: Senator Bill Cassidy is taking aim at President Trump's executive order focused on childhood vaccine schedules. Appearing on ABC's This Week, the Louisiana Republican called the action a stupid thing to do.
12: Now, this is going to drive up the cost of your life, inconvenience you tremendously, and your child's getting six jabs, not two.
10: Trump said the order would split the childhood MMR vaccine for measles, mumps, rubella into three shots. The order would also push for all childhood immunizations to be administered at separate medical visits instead of one. President Trump is calling on senators to vote on a bill that would make daylight saving time permanent. In a post on Truth Social, Trump wrote that more sun later in the day is better, including for fighting crime. The president also said changing clocks and watches twice yearly causes disruption and chaos. The bill proposes making daylight saving time the permanent standard time nationwide. The House approved the legislation last month. A suspect is in custody following a shooting that wounded five people at Virginia State University early Saturday. The 19-year-old suspect was arrested about 12 hours later after he was found hiding in a closet in a campus residence hall. Police say the suspect is not a student at the university. The five victims were taken to nearby hospitals where one was listed in critical condition. And a new survey from financial services company Thrivent says American workers believe they will never be able to fully retire. 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
2: 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And here we are. It's Sunday. It's a kind of crazy weather. We're getting 70s and 80s, but rain and mist. And last Sunday leaving here,
3: it was a downpour.
2: Lake Milwaukee Avenue, and my car was like an island stuck in the water. But thank you, Frank,
3: for bringing
2: you got me into the car. So we're okay. I'm Al Breslov, sitting alongside Frank Metcha, and this is Around the Town of Chicago. And this WCPT, our phone number here, 773-763-9278. 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Shining, smiling faces. Frank, you've shaved and now you're growing your beard again.

0: We're going to be, they have their ice cream contest and we have our ice cream contest, and we're going to do a little video about all the ice cream contests at the candy store, voted one of the top two candy stores in America by USA Today, Windy City Sweets, where right now in the ice cream challenge between out Chicago and around the town Chicago, my bake shop is at 546 scoops. The Oreo cheesecake, which is Scott's, is at 469 scoops. Rush Hour is at 435.
1: How did it drop
0: and
1: so much?
0: Fudge, despite the visits you've made there, is at 421. You are
1: how? How? How?
0: And she said the same thing. When I told Ellen, I said, Ellen, you moved up. She said, no, I don't think so. I've resigned myself. And those were her words. I've resigned myself to coming in last. But she's not. She's in third place. And poor Frankie.
1: Oh, don't worry. That's going to change, Ellen. I'm going to keep you in last place. I'm doing an ice cream thing at the hospital now.
0: Gallon. All right. So that's what's going on with that. I want to let people know Santa's Village is still open. Whether, you know, it's not a question of whether. All their employees, for the most part, are going back to school. They're off to college, and they're, like my granddaughter just left for, she just got to Texas, and tomorrow Adam's going to leave for California. So it's the kind of thing that goes on now. So they are now open on weekends. The weekends, starting now, the weekends, Saturday and Sundays are open. I think they might be even Friday night. I'm not sure about that. You might check with Santa's Village at their website on that. But I'm sure they'll be open on Memorial Day, you know, or Labor Day, I mean, that's for sure. So you know, it's going
1: to
0: happen.
1: If people want jobs, you need to go to Great America, Santa's Village.
0: Well, I don't know. I don't know if they're set up for that. Once we get this time of the year, I think that's where it changes. So we're going to, just want to let people know it's still open. It's there. So it just figure on weekends. So last Sunday after the show, I ran off to, and I got your books are with me. I have
1: Thank
0: the books,
1: you.
0: But I went to see a couple of authors talk about their books, and they signed some books. Bill Curtis,
1: who we all know in Chicago.
0: From Chicago. He did a book called Whirlwind, which is his life reporting the news. And he's a dynamite personality. I sat and talked with him, and he loves WCPT. So
1: really?
0: Yeah,
1: that's
0: it was
1: good
0: really
1: to
0: nice
1: know.
0: To know. And the other book, the other author is Michael Gebert, who wrote The Chicago Way, an oral history of Chicago dining. And it was really, you know, Sarah does know how to do things right. Mm-hmm. So we were at Prairie Grass Cafe. We had little snacks on the table. I didn't tell Seattle Sultan that I was doing that.
1: Don't tell
0: and
1: him.
0: Some
1: Keep that a
0: really
1: secret.
0: Good iced tea. She had some special flavored iced tea. It was not typical. I didn't.
1: So it wasn't a fruit flavored.
0: No, it wasn't fruit, but it didn't taste like regular tea. It was really good. It was dynamite stuff. So I was very happy to do that. I do have your books with me
1: Thank
0: so
1: you.
0: That you can have your books.
1: I love it when I get a first edition signed book.
0: And you got them. Then they say Frank got it. Okay. I want to remind people that Glassa, the Chicago Bears host, a wheelchair football tourney is the 22nd and 23rd. If you go to around the town of Chicago, you will find the link, the article, and there's a place where you can link to get your free tickets. Also, I just want to remind people that there's a whole thing about Special Gifts Theater now, because we have our big fundraiser coming up. They have it's called the Strides for the Stage. It's a community walk fundraiser, and there is a way for you to link on my team, which is me, and you can make a donation through that if you would like to. I would appreciate it. We're trying to reach the goal. I made a mistake. Just so when you see it, don't get bug-eyed and write big checks. You don't have to go crazy. It says that I was trying to raise $20,000. I'm not a good computer person. It was $2,000.
1: If you want to donate $20,000 to Special Gifts,
0: that's okay. If you have that and you want to do that, we're up for it. Okay. Not a problem. Okay. I want to let people know a couple things that are happening from O Shows, which is the marvelous people at the Arcata and Splane Theater.
1: Yeah.
0: So Tom Petty concert experience is August 20th and August 21st. Okay, that's right around the corner, boys and girls.
1: That's like this week.
0: So you want to go to O Shows and you can find what you want in that and get your tickets for that. And I think we got another one that he's got, another show they're doing the original Beach Boy music, Al Jardine.
1: Oh.
0: And the Pet Sounds Band. performing the music of Brian Wilson and the Beach

0: boys. This is the 22nd and the 23rd. 22nd at Arcata, 23rd at Des Plaines Theater. And again, go to oshows.com and get yourself your tickets so that you can get to see this and hear that and have a good time. And there's a lot of stuff happening. We got a lot of people coming that hopefully are going to join us today. We're going to learn more about the Skokie Theater and what's going on with the Skokie Theater with the new management ownership.
1: That's going to be a great interview.
0: Yeah, though. So we should find out more about that. We did get to see a couple of plays this week, which we're going to talk about. And there's we have a gentleman that's going to be joining us on the phone that is going to be talking about a show that's coming called Vape. Vape is the Grease parody. So it's a parody on Grease. And it's going to be at the Apollo Theater, and that's opening. So Will Leonard will be joining us, and I don't know if we have Will on already. Because it looks like they're working with him now or getting a coordinator for him on that we'll be talking with him. Speaking of Grease, you know that Ravinia is going to be doing a Grease sing-along.
1: Oh, so on the screens and stuff, and
0: it's actually going to be inside. You can go in the pavilion, and they'll be on the grass. Have both. So that's going to be coming in. If you were listening to the show before, if you were listening to Out Chicago, they had somebody on, a young lady from the group, a new theater company, and they're doing a play called The Trouble with My Hair, Coloring, Cutting, and Coming into Who I Am. This is going to be, the theater company is called nothingwithoutacompany.org. And they're doing their play this Saturday, August 22nd at the Visceral Adventure Lounge. So they're doing it in different places. They're going to do it at the Center at Halsted. But if you want to go to see the show at the Visceral Adventure Lounge, which is in, that's over near Division and right by the Humboldt Park area. Okay, that's the Humboldt Park area. So I've got a pair of tickets to give to somebody who wants to go Saturday. You have to go Saturday, August 22nd, though. That's the only day you can use it. And it's if you want them, just call 773-763-9278 and say, trouble with my hair.
1: So that's 3638 Grand Avenue.
0: Yeah, so it's right in that Humboldt Park. It's a brand new theater. It's a real brand new place.
1: It looks neat from the inside, too.
0: It's new from the outside and the inside. So that's what they call new. They built it from scratch. So somebody, if you call 773-763-9278, you got them. They're yours, and we'll work it out for you, okay? Had an interesting morning. Yesterday morning, early in the morning, I went up to Volo. I went to the Volo.
1: Oh, did you go there?
0: Remember last week at the end of the show, we had Tom and Debbie, his wife, and they have a grandson whose name is Jackson, and they wanted to take him there. So I went up there to meet him, and the little boy is adorable, and he knew my car. He just looked at it and said, there was an Audi, and he knew the model number and everything.
1: Smart seat.
0: Reminded me of Adam. That's how Adam was when he was little. Okay. So
1: did you go through that, or did you just meet them?
0: They went, and they're going to tell us all about their experience.
1: Great.
0: There was a nice-sized crowd. It was a lot of people that were there at 10 o'clock in the morning when they opened. They were ready to go.
1: It's an all-day adventure in that place.
0: It could be actually, in some cases, it's a two-day adventure. Okay. It looks like, do we have Will? Will.
1: Will.
2: Hello.
0: Hi, Will. Hi there. This is Al and Frank, and we're happy to have you on with us at Around the Town. How are you doing today?
2: Hello, Alan, Frank. I am doing great. How are you guys?
0: We're great. We want to hear more about this show called Vape, the Grease parody, because Grease is such a well-known thing for everybody. Everybody, especially because it's from Chicago. So tell us more about what's going on with this.
2: That's right. So, yeah, we're doing a musical called Vape, the Grease parody. I would define it as kind of a hilarious mockery and yet a giant love letter to the beloved film Grease.
0: Okay. And you're playing, what part are you playing?
2: I'm playing Danny Zuko, made famous obviously by the brilliant John Travolta.
0: Okay, cool. So
1: all the characters are going to be there, like Frenchie, the beauty queen dropout and all that's going to be there?
2: Yeah. I don't want to give away too much.
1: Okay, right.
2: But basically, it's a retelling of that classic film by, I'm doing air quotes, you can't see, modern teenagers.
1: Especially when they're vaping.
2: So it hits on all these amazing parts of the movie that we all just love. But then there's little hints of parody. So, these quote unquote teenagers are making fun of the film, but also, like I said, it's just a love letter to it.
0: Okay. Now, when you're doing a parody, in a lot of cases, they just change some of the words. They keep the same tunes and they change the words. Is that how this is done, or is this a whole new set of songs?
2: That is basically how this is done. It's all the hit songs that you know, but there's new, funny, twisted, sometimes dirty
0: lyrics
2: thrown in. So for an example, one I know I can share is I get to sing the amazing Green Lightning instead of Green Lightning, because we're kind of, doing a little twist about, hybrid car technology.
0: Okay. All right. So as long as would you say it's is it too risque for kids, or what age group would you say is the right age group?
2: Yeah, I'd say it's a little risque. We obviously, I would say definitely bring your church group, but probably not your kids.
0: And does it matter what kind of church? Frank brought the nuns.
1: Are my nuns going to get upset with me?
2: Yeah, it might offend some people, but once again, it's parody, so you can laugh and make fun of things and enjoy yourselves and not take it too seriously.
1: And that's the whole thing. I love a good parody. Remember the famous show? It was called Forbidden Broadway.
0: Oh yeah,
1: where they made a spoof of every single Broadway musical. It was fun, laughing, and you know what? You have fun, and yeah, it might be a little risque, but it was good. It was a good fun type risque.
0: Okay, so we know that this show is you've done this. The show has been done before for a while, and this is the first time it's coming to Chicago, right?
2: Correct, yes. So we're brand new to Chicago. It's a Chicago premiere. It was created by a group from Atlanta called Sketchworks Comedy, and they premiered it down there, and then they were sued. The right owners of the movie were like, hello, you are not allowed to do this. But Sketchworks Comedy won that under fair use of being called a parody.
0: Right.
2: So they had an amazing benefit concert in New York with Broadway and TV stars, including my friend Jelani Remy. Shout out to him. And then that went and did an off-Broadway run in New York City for a while. The lawsuit did not dampen the hilarity of Vape.
0: Okay, so now this is going to be, this is opening at the Apollo, which is it's a very clever way that they could do things on that stage. It's a three-sided audience. It's kind of a neat thing. And this is going to be, it opens on the 20th? Is that it?
2: Technically, yeah. We start previews on Thursday the 20th, but our official opening is this Saturday the 22nd.
1: Oh, okay. Okay, good.
0: And you're planning to run through September 20th, and then hopefully you'll be running longer than that, depending on the people, right?
2: Yeah, well, I'm contracted until January, so I don't know what you're hearing. But
0: I'm looking at the original thing that it says, the performance schedule.
2: Sure.
0: Okay, that's just the first schedule that we can add to it.
2: Yeah, for sure.
0: It's Thursdays and Fridays at 7:30, Saturdays 2:30 and at 7:30, and Sundays at 2:30. And I know that I'm coming at 2:30 on the Saturday of the opening.
1: I'll be there. I'll check my schedule. I'm off
2: fantastic.
1: This weekend.
0: All right, and what we're going to do when we come that day is I'm going to bring you your coffee mug. When you don't come here, I can't give you the coffee mug, so I have to bring it to the show, and that's interesting.
2: Well, I'm thrilled. I'm excited. I don't even drink coffee, but I'm stoked.
0: Well, actually, here's the thing. We called the coffee cup company, and I said, can people drink tea? Can they have a cup of hot chocolate? They said, yeah, they can do that. They can even have a cold liquid if they want to. It's just a coffee mug. So that's just what they call
2: it. I'm very excited. I didn't know that was a part of this bargain, so I'm excited.
0: That's something that we started years ago, and we're never going to stop because I have hundreds of them now. I ordered, and they screwed up my order. order, and they ended up doubling up my order. And I took a whole, I had a whole little storage area just filled with coffee mugs. So not a problem.
1: I don't know. How does an actor, singer, dancer, entertainer not drink coffee?
2: I'm a rare breed. Yeah. I just never really got into caffeine. And I don't like the flavor of it. I love the smell of coffee, so I'm not offended by it at all. But yeah, I just wake up and I'm ready to go. And I offend a lot of people because of that. Cause I know a lot of people are not morning people, but I'm rare and ready to go.
0: Well, you sound like it. You sound like you are. And I'm looking forward to meeting
2: right now
0: you.
2: It's afternoon. So yeah. I'm good.
1: But. Don't worry. Ellen and I both have our coffees with us. So
0: I'm looking forward to meeting you and seeing you perform. And, you know, we have right now, you know, do you know Paul Lisnick from the local guy, a news guy? It's a politician. Paul's on the line now because
2: the name's familiar. Yeah. Yeah,
0: there's something going on right now at Ravinia. They're doing they're doing something with Grease. Also, they're doing a Grease sing along.
1: But you know, Grease is originally from Chicago.
0: Yeah, so we're going to be giving we're going to give away some tickets to your show, and we're going to give away some tickets to Ravinia. So we're going to have our own Grease show. Frank and I are greasing. We're greasing down right now.
1: I'm gonna be all greased. I'll see you next week.
0: Yeah, we'll see you next week. All right. Thank you very much, everybody. I'm sure you're gonna have fun. If you love Grease and you're willing to have a little fun with it, you got a chance to have some fun with it.
1: That's the only way to do it.
0: And do it at the Apollo, and you'll get to meet this young man, see him on stage, and here we go. Thank you very much.
1: Thanks.
0: Will, nice talking to you. See you next week.
2: Thank you so much, Al and Frank, and take care.
0: We'll see you too. Okay, that's and now we got Paul Lisnick on the
1: Paul,
0: phone.
1: How are you doing, Paul?
3: Good morning, everybody. Grease is the word, as they say, for today's show, right?
0: Right, it is. We're very greasy. So,
3: yeah.
0: We got to take our break. So let's get this. We'll start this now. Well, okay, Ravinia is doing a Grease sing-along on Sunday, August 23rd.
1: Next week.
0: Which is next week at 6 p.m., right?
3: Wrong. Correct date, but 5:30. I know it says 6 o'clock, but that's when the movie starts. But I know you're going to talk about the fact that there's going to be a lot of play with the audience. I'm emceeing it.
1: Oh,
3: I brought
1: very
3: a couple
1: good.
3: Of actors in who played Danny and Sandy in the past at the Metropolitan Theater here, Metropolis, I mean. And so there's lots of stuff going on, a costume contest, things that they'll be passed out for kids to play with, but that all starts at 5:30. So people who get there at 6 will have missed it. And the movie will start at 6. So I think starting this week, you'll see the promotions from Ravinia basically saying, get there at 5:30 for all that we're going to do. And I'll be hosting that part of the show. It'll be a lot of fun.
0: All right.
1: That sounds like fun.
0: Let's give away some tickets.
3: How many tickets do you have?
0: Well, we have 4 to give away.
3: Okay, good. Okay, good. Because I had a couple of tickets for the show. I was going to give them to you, but you got 4, so you're good to go.
0: Right.
1: Remember me.
0: Think of you kindly.
3: Actually, Frank, if you want to go, we'll talk after the show. I'll give you a couple. I do have some. I'll get you there, Frank. We'll talk.
0: All right. So what do we do for our listeners?
1: What do we do for our listeners? What good questions do you have for them?
3: Well, yeah, you got to give him a little contest question. You kind of hinted at this with the vape interview. I could make it a little tougher than this, but I'll do it in a way that people can understand. This is a Chicago story. It was written by Jim Jacobs. It's based in Chicago. Danny, Sandy, she wasn't really Australian. She was from here, Chicago, from the West Side. Here's the question I would ask. There's a song in Grease, a very famous song in Grease, which the original title of it was actually called Foster Beach. Foster Beach.
1: Yeah, I know where that is.
3: Yeah, but if anybody knows what the song in Grease is that was originally called Foster Beach. Now, that might be tough.
1: That's a toughie.
3: So if it is, I think we should give a little hint towards that way. And that would be one of the lines in the song is, Summer Lovin' Had Me a Blast.
1: I remember that song.
0: Okay. That should help
3: a
0: lot.
3: Does that kind of help a little bit?
0: A lot of it. Okay. So
3: okay, good.
0: Now the number is 773-763-9278. We're going to break away from commercials, but you can call in while we're – and we'll see you later.
1: Paul,
0: thank you.
1: I'll talk to you soon.
0: Okay. Thank you, Paul.
1: Bye. Okay.
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0: And thank you. So now we have Paul live and Paul.
1: And
0: okay, Cindy.
1: Cindy?
6: Hi.
0: Hi, Cindy. How are you?
6: Good. How are you?
0: Okay. What can we do you for? What answer do you have?
6: I have the answer, Summer Nights.
0: Summer Nights.
1: Very
0: da,
1: good.
0: Da, da, da.
1: Okay. That's the only words you got.
0: That's all I needed to have.
1: That's right? All he needed was those
0: I just wanted
1: words.
0: To yeah. Express myself with music. Okay. So, all right. So you know you can go on that date, right?
6: Yes, I can.
0: Okay. Then stay on the line. And here's what we're going to do. We're going to make it a bonus for you. You're going to be able to get a pair of tickets to go see the Vape show as well.
1: Ah, very good.
6: Really?
0: All right, yeah. So
6: that sounds so interesting. All right, I'm excited.
0: All right, so stay online. Get all your information. Give us all your information, including we must have your email address, okay?
6: All right.
0: All right, very good. Thank you very much.
6: Thank you.
0: Okay, and we have another call. To, is it Debbie or is it?
1: Debbie?
7: It's Debbie.
1: Debbie,
7: hi. Hi. Yes, I'm sorry. It's been a moment, and it's been a rough time. We lost our dog.
0: I know.
1: That's so sad.
0: I heard.
7: Oh, it's been. I don't want to talk because I don't want to cry.
0: Okay, don't cry for me, Debbie.
7: No.
0: Dan.
7: but there's a dog that we're going to see in Iowa that might be the one. So we're very excited. We're German Shepherd people. So.
1: You like the... Now, are you starting out as a pup or are you getting an older one?
7: No, he's three.
1: Perfect. Three. Excellent.
7: Yeah, that was one of our contingencies because we're in our 70s and, you know, we don't want to... We don't want that puppy to make us crazy. So.
1: Do you know what I found insulting? There is a rescue that I tried to go to. It's up in Racine, Wisconsin. They will not. They will not adopt to me any dog under the age of five. Because they're considering me too old to adopt because I might outlive the dog. That is so terrible.
7: But, you know, here's the way I look at it. One of us is going to outlive the other.
1: But here's the thing. I'm smart enough. I have a contingency plan for my dog.
7: And my thing is, why not give the dog the most wonderful life, because we can give that you can while we're all here together.
1: Right.
7: And give it that wonderful life. And then, you know, whatever, you know, hey, a 20-year-old could die tomorrow.
1: That's true.
8: Anything is possible.
1: Hey, I'm in the medical field. I see it all the time.
7: Yeah, exactly. And we're, you know, ready, willing, and able, and healthy, and strong, and we just want to... We want to fill our pod.
1: Right. I know. But I did find one that I'm looking at. So we're going this week, and it's 6 years old. It looks just like my dog, and it has the same name. So I'm going to have to maybe change the name a little bit.
0: Somehow you have two angels running around.
1: I know. I'm going to have an angel. I'm going to change it to Angie. So we'll see how they get along.
7: Angie, that's perfect.
1: Yeah, so that's what I'm looking at.
0: Okay, so which contest are you calling in on?
1: Which one you got for us?
7: I was calling about Ravinia. You know, as you know from the shows from Victory Gardens, I was in Greece and I played Marty, and I love that show. And the song is Summer Night.
1: Yeah,
0: right. That's right. So, do you want to? Can you go to Ravinia?
7: Yeah, for sure.
0: All right. So, give your information. You're
1: next
0: gonna go
1: weekend. And, you're going to be in Ravinia,
0: and we're going to send you there. And you're going to your little extra that you get to go is also to go see Vape.
1: You'll see two for one.
7: Thank you.
0: So you'll have two
7: thank
0: different
7: you
0: things.
7: So
0: okay.
7: Much.
0: All right.
7: So thank you for reaching. Thank you for reaching out. You were so sweet.
1: Don't hang up.
0: Always, you know, you've been around for a long time with us, and you're like part of the family.
7: I will continue that. All thank right, you. Love you guys.
1: Sorry
7: thank
1: for your you loss. Have a good day.
0: Have a good rest of the day.
7: Good luck with Angie.
0: Oh, we'll whoever. Okay, so let's take a little. We got to take our second break.
1: Let's take another break.
0: Okay, and then I want to go talk about some plays and
1: some things to do in Chicago.
0: Yeah, great. So we'll be right back. You're listening to Around the Town Chicago.
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0: And I think I think when we're the Skokie people, the Skokie Theater people aren't coming. I think they're in the phone. I'm not sure what's going on.
1: Who knows?
0: Yeah, so I thought I invited them. I gave them the address, and I thought they were coming here, and I brought coffee mugs for them and everything. All right, so we'll have to find out what's going on. In the meantime, let's talk about the place you went to see.
1: Pride Arts Theater, which now has moved. It's now at the Halsted Theater in the center on Halsted Street in Chicago. So I saw a world premiere play called Windows. And I was wondering what it was going to be like until I saw it. And the staging was beautifully. They had windows all over the stage. And it's about a girl who is her career is as a soccer player. She shatters her femur, which means she's never going to play again.
0: Right, she's done.
1: So she's recuperating at a friend's house. This girl is a total slop. She keeps throwing everything on the floor. The stage is one big mess of all wrappers and all that. But all she does all day in this apartment is stare out the window at her neighbors. It's almost like Alfred Hitchcock's movie. Remember the windows?
0: Rear window. James Stewart.
1: So she's always watching the neighbors. And then whatever the neighbors do, she creates in her mind a complete scenario of what they could be doing. So she's changing, or she's pretending what they're saying and what their argument's about. And all the stuff that she's doing is reenacted in the window or on the stage. It's very funny the way the whole thing is done. And there's...
0: Now, is it a comedy?
1: It's... Actually, a little bit of both. It's a dark thriller with a little bit of comedy thrown in, especially when the one actress comes in who's in the window and she plays eight different characters. She can talk so fast and you understand every single word she's saying, and she does it without taking a breath. She actually got a standing ovation at one scene. So it's both a dark comedy and I would call it a dark comedy. So it's both. Really good show. It's playing until August 27th, I believe.
0: That's next week. So we got
1: everything ends fast around here.
0: It's moving along a little faster than normal. So I've got a pair of tickets to give away for this show. If you can, you've got to be able to go. We'll figure out a day to get you there during the course of this next week or so. All you got to do is call 773-763-9278. Tell me the name of the director. And it's in the first paragraph. So if you go to Around the Town Chicago, that time you'll be able to find it quickly enough, and you can call in and get that. Okay. We both went to see West Side Story. This is a combination. Just think about it. Stephen Sondheim, Leonard Bernstein.
1: I like Leonard Bernstein. You know how I know how I like Leonard Bernstein. You are a Sondheim fan, so it's Sondheim is just nuts with you. But I don't know. The play, even the movie, maybe the movie's a little bit different, but in the play, it does have its slow movements, and it can be dragged out just a little bit. I loved the singing. The voices of both Maria and
0: Tony
1: were excellent.
0: Well, the voices, here's the thing, and you know, because Jane and I were discussing this as well, and everybody goes into West Side Story with certain expectations because of the movie, okay? Yeah. And you're looking at George Chakiris, okay, who, by the way, wasn't Puerto Rican, was Greek. So,
1: but he looked it in the part.
0: Well, he looked it, okay. But the whole thing is that you saw certain people that you expected to see what you saw before. You can't go into a live theater play because if you're sitting in the balcony, you're not going to see them close enough to, it's not like seeing it on a giant screen. The thing to understand is that you had fantastic dancing, and these are not professional dancers. These are people who have, most of these people are actors who have an ability to dance. But there was the opening number is a ballet, mm-hmm. and it's not normally done that way, and they did a beautiful job. The two choreographers really did a job on the show. I was very impressed with lots of things that were going on, and to undertake with 22 musicians, the sound of the music
1: that was
0: unbelievable.
1: But that's what they're known for, is their music.
0: Well, they're known for putting together tremendous productions that people don't expect from a small theater company. They don't, you don't expect to get Broadway in Chicago production in Skokie, but it's a quality production.
1: It's a good production. I have no complaints that way. Here's a question for you.
0: Yeah.
1: Did Natalie Woods really sing a West Side Story?
0: No, she did not.
1: Do you know who did it?
0: Yeah, it was her, probably the same lady that always
1: did the nun and everything, Marnie Nixon.
0: Yeah, Marnie Nixon.
1: So that's the voice that we all expect is her voice in a lot of things.
0: Well, Marnie Nixon's long gone, I think.
1: She died. Luckily, she got to play, she got her credit at the end.
0: Yeah, a lot of people knew that was going on because when you do a movie, you have to have somebody that can, that's in the sing. She didn't do it on stage. You couldn't do that every night. They're doing a lot of production, a lot of performances. But I have to admit, it's a lot of work.
1: The singing. My only problem was the woman that played.
0: Anita.
1: Anita. She was old enough to be his mother. I mean, that's the way they made her look on stage.
0: No, they didn't. Yeah, he just looked too young.
1: Is that
0: even with the mustache? He looked too young. But I was very impressed. Now, I got some tickets to give away. Here's the big thing.
1: It's a good show, though.
0: Listen, they have 2 weeks left to run. But the odds are the last week of their shows are usually all sold out.
1: Mm-hmm.
0: So it would have to be like next week. So you have to be able to go 773-763-9278. What is West Side Story based on? What classical love story would be possible that maybe was written by William Shakespeare? Okay, 773-763-9278. Okay. All right, so I went to see a show.
1: I thought about that.
0: I went the other day, and I went to see a show called I Love You Because.
1: Okay.
0: All right, this is at Oil Lamp Theater. If you were listening last week, Oil Lamp people were here. We talked a little bit about the theater, and we did mention the show. This is a small musical. There are 6 people in the play. There's 4 major characters that are lovers, so to speak. And then there's 2 people that I call the ensemble. And the reason I call them the ensemble is because they play other roles. They're always there for something. And the strength of these 2 people is amazing, and it makes a big difference in putting together this. So I'm going to ask, it's kind of a love story that has it's almost like little scenes, and those little scenes could be considered separate little stories, but they put them all together. So instead of being a review, they make it into a play. The authors did a clever job of putting it together. Nice, intimate feeling. And in this, there's only one musician. We talk about 22 pieces for West Side Story. This one has 1 piece. Okay,
1: I've never seen a 1 piece at Oil Lamp. It's
0: Oil Lamp has a piano player.
1: Yeah,
0: he's a musical director, and he's on stage. The piano is part of it. It's the bar.
1: Yeah,
0: he's there. He's not a piano bar. They don't sing along. I didn't get up and sing. So, if you can tell me the name of the musical director, also piano player, we'll give you a couple tickets to go see this. Okay, 773-763-9278. Okay, so we saw that. I Love You Because. We said, okay, that covers all that. Went to a place, Landmark on the Hill. Okay.
1: I've heard of that, but I don't know what
0: here's
1: it is.
0: The thing. Restaurant in Northbrook called the Landmark. It's been there like for 100 years, downtown, right by the train station. Kind of a bar with bar food and ribs and, all that kind of good stuff. And years ago, if you drove down Willow Road, going from Northfield into Northbrook, Glenview area, there was a big hill. And that big hill was a garbage dump. That's where they used to go, and they used to pour all the big drivers of garbage trucks would go bring their garbage there. And it got higher and higher and higher. And somebody said, "We got a big hill there. What can we do with that big hill?" They made a golf course up there, a 9-hole golf course. So they built this golf course, and they built this building, and the building had a pro shop and all that. Why not have a restaurant there?
1: Got to have a restaurant with a golf course.
0: So here they have it. It's got a restaurant. It's got a bar. It's a whole thing. And what's really neat, and we have to go there, Frank.
1: We're going to have to definitely
0: go. We need to go where you can take videos so we can do that. When you're at the top, you're up on their patio, and you look out, especially at night, you can see forever. You can see on a clear night.
1: You can see the lake and everything.
0: You can see the lake. You can see Navy Pier.
1: Really?
0: You can see the Ferris wheel.
1: This pile of garbage is that high, huh?
0: It's a lot of garbage. The North Shore had a lot of garbage back in those days. But as a kid, I used to drive down the street, and I used to see the flame. There was always a flame above because they're burning garbage.
1: Mm-hmm.
0: The flame isn't there, you know, the flame is not there anymore because you can't play golf with the flame. It'd be a little dull.
1: Burning a little.
0: I burned that ball. I burned hole number four. But so Dane and I went up there just to talk with him. Adam and you know, has done his little gigs up there with the DJ thing. And it's really a cool little place. So we just stopped there the other night and had just a little something to eat. And then we're going to go there and do a whole food thing. And we'll be getting people out there. We're going to have some gift cards to give away in the future.
1: That would be fun. I'd love to see this. Yeah. I'm sure once I get there, I'm going to say, oh, I remember this now, but you know.
0: When you're driving down the street, if you see the hill, you should remember it. I lived in Northbrook. I drove by it every day, you know, when I was in high school, and there was no place not to see it. And if you went to the Air Force Base to watch the planes on a Sunday, they used to have all the planes.
1: Oh yeah,
0: you could watch them along Lehigh Road. You'd see the hill was right there. So you turn your head, there's the hill.
1: So it's not too far from Glendale Naval Air Station.
0: Yeah, it was right down the road. So it's kind of a neat thing. So we'll talk about that more.
1: You know, we always wonder where all our garbage goes because we produce a lot.
0: Yeah, so here you got an opportunity to take something and make it into something that makes sense.
1: Mm-hmm. Okay. Yes, that does make sense.
0: Okay, so we got somebody on the line with us.
1: Who do we have?
0: Oh, Sam. Tom?
1: Tom?
8: Got Tom and Maddie.
0: Hi, Maddie.
1: Tom,
0: okay,
1: how are you doing?
0: Let me tell the story about this before Maddie gets on. All right, Frank, remember we had a coffee mug that had to be delivered to the outsider?
1: Yes.
0: All right, and I had some friends that were going to take it because I had already seen the show.
1: Right.
0: And my friends decided they had already seen the show. They didn't realize that they had seen it already.
1: Like you.
0: And so they had this friend, Tom, and he and his daughter took the tickets. So they did me the honor of making it so I didn't have to schlep down into the city. They took the coffee mug and presented it. But it turned out the young man that we interviewed was not there that night. He was sick. So he stepped out. But, Maddie, who did you get to talk to and who did you get? You delivered the mug for him, but who did you deliver it to?
8: Louder.
11: So there was a guy at the door who we gave it to, but we waited still and, said hi to the people.
0: Ah, okay. And what did you think? What did you think of the show?
11: It was really good. I like how they use lights to represent gunshots and that stuff, to make it more dramatic. It's really interesting.
1: I mean, the special effects, especially in that fight scene at the end, was and being in a real rainstorm.
0: Yeah, and the splashing of the water.
1: Yeah,
0: and somebody, you had a jacket on. What was your jacket? Tell Frank about your jacket and all the listeners.
11: So, my dad's sister dated Emilio Estevez, so he got the jacket that he used as Cubit, and so I wore that.
1: Oh, very nice, very nice.
0: And you let one of the actors wear that? Try that?
11: Yeah.
1: Ah, very
8: nice. The actor who played Cubit, it fit him perfectly.
1: Oh, did it? He didn't want to keep it. Huh?
0: I don't think Maddie was going to let him keep it. Okay. All right, Maddie.
8: There might have been another rumble.
0: Okay, I got to ask you a question. Have you ever seen West Side Story?
11: No, but I do like a lot of musicals.
0: Okay, so we're going to send you to West Side Story. Okay, so stay on the line. You stay on the line, and
1: you'll like it.
0: We'll take your address and everything, and we'll get you a pair of tickets to go see that, okay?
11: Okay.
0: Okay, I appreciate you. You did something for me. We do something for you. That's the way it works.
11: Okay.
0: Okay, thank you. So stay on the line.
8: Thank you, guys.
0: Information.
11: Thank you.
0: Have a good day. Yeah, it was really, really a nice thing because I would have had to drive down to the city and do it. So they made connection, and he's got his coffee mug. Everything is fine.
1: And see, if Al knew that I was going back into the city this week, Tuesday, he could have given it to me.
0: The show closed today. It closes today.
1: No, I mean Tuesday, last Tuesday.
0: Oh.
1: When I went down to see The Cube.
0: Yeah, okay. Well, I didn't know you were going to see it.
1: I know.
0: You know, the big thing, Frank, is that you have to tell me what you're doing because, we've got things coming up this week which we have to go over to make sure that you know where you're supposed to be and when you're going to be there, okay? So let's going back there. So we did a Life, I Love You Because. We did the Skokie Theater. We're going to have to probably reschedule them for next week because I don't know. They're not going to show up now if they're not here.
1: That's true.
0: So I'm assuming that there was a miscommunication. We thought they were coming here, and they thought that we were going to do it on phone.
1: We'll get them on minus. No, that's
0: okay. So you went to the Cube.
1: I went to the Cube. So I did, you told me about the Cube, saying that it's based on a TV show, and I found out it was a British TV show.
0: Oh yeah,
1: and so it took place. And so when the show was done in Europe, the grand prize was 150,000 pounds. So if you won, you won that. Well, we now have the Cube in Chicago. It's at 600 North Michigan Avenue. The entrance is off of Rush in Ontario, where Marshall's is. Take the escalator up. They have the entire second floor, and it's done with 21 glass cubes. And these cubes are filled with special effects, each one. You work as a team, or you can work as a group. And the idea is to accomplish 10,000 points within 7 cubes. If you do that, and then the sirens go off. If the siren goes off, you're then eligible for $1,000 or a vacation package, one of the two. So it's about 2 hours to accomplish this. But the nice thing is they have restaurants and they have other things going on. So you can make a whole journey of this. I know the tickets are a little expensive. But being on Around the Town Chicago, nobody else has mentioned it, there is a 20% discount code if you use the code Hello Chicago. I think that's right. Isn't it?
0: Well, don't give them the wrong information.
1: Let me see.
0: Hello, my friend. Hello.
1: It's on the website. And, Hello Chicago or Heron, H-E-R-O-N. 20A30, and that'll give you 20% off the ticket prices. So that's a nice little discount that you can get. And it's actually a good way to spend in Chicago. It's right across from the casino. If you park at the casino's parking garage, it's only $15, or if you're a Bally's member, it's free. So
0: how do you get to be a Bally's if you're a gambler?
1: All you do is go in the casino and So you just get a Bally's card and you got free parking. So there's ways around everything. So it's a great little thing to do in downtown Chicago. So I highly recommend, if you want to read more about it, just go on to Al's website, Around the Town Chicago, and the whole thing is there.
0: Yeah, we try to keep up with everything that's going on. And I just got a message that says that people are parking. And we've only got 6 minutes left, so I don't know if they're going to even get in time to do anything with that.
1: We're parking. Yeah, yeah. Guess what? This is only a 1 hour show. Maybe we can get Tori to tell us. Can we take up 10 minutes of your show?
0: I don't know if that's going to work. So I got a note from Ronnie Marmo.
1: He's doing a show in September.
0: He's doing a show that we've done, that he's
1: I've
0: did
1: seen before.
0: And this is about the AA. This is the beginning, how it happened and all that. So next week, we're going to give away some tickets to that.
1: Very good. It's an excellent, excellent show. I've seen it like 3 times. It's very moving. So it really helps.
0: You've seen it 3 times?
1: Yes.
0: You?
1: I know.
0: Really?
1: I know.
0: I mean, I've seen it twice. I can't believe it.
1: I've seen it with you. And then remember, he did it at the Desplaines Theater. So I went to that performance also. Okay. And then they did a talk afterwards. So,
0: okay. So we've got a couple of restaurants this week. We're going to an Indian restaurant in Evanston. We're going to, we're not going to do the one that was scheduled for Wednesday night that I told you about. Mm-hmm. Yeah. We're going to do on Sunday night next week.
1: Okay.
0: All right.
1: Okay.
0: And then we're going to Fork. By your house, we're going on Thursday.
1: Which is good, because Wednesday night, you didn't look at the calendar I sent you. I'm on call. But that's okay. That works out perfect.
0: We don't have it. Wednesday, we changed it.
1: That works great.
0: And then we're going to go, we're going to see the Grease show next Saturday afternoon. We're going 2:30 in the afternoon. There is an evening show as well, but we're going to go at 2:30.
1: Well, you know what? I'm not on call, so I might be able to do both.
0: And then
1: we're
0: going to Writers Theater for Sisters, which is opening up Friday night.
1: Sisters Act or just Sisters?
0: No, Sisters is what it's called.
1: The Sisters.
0: It's a different, it's not anything like the one you think it is. Okay. It's a different show.
1: I know. Because now, isn't there another one that's coming back with a nun?
0: Yeah,
1: she's coming back.
0: Oh, yeah, she'll be back and she'll be doing her thing. And we're, we're always here. We always have things to go. And see, we have, you went to one or more things?
1: I did.
0: You did.
1: Yesterday.
0: Which I didn't know you were going to the fair.
1: When was the last time you've been to the Renaissance Fair?
0: 2 years ago.
1: Oh, okay.
0: We went.
1: there were so many people in Renaissance costumes. I thought, who's the actors? Who's the audience?
0: No, a lot. That's one of the things about the Renaissance Fair is that more people dress for it and go in costume.
1: I couldn't. It was every costume you can think of. People were there with their kids. The parking lot was filled. I would say it had over 1,000 cars in there. The whole thing. But you know,
0: Tony, see, it's a short period of time that they're here.
1: It's only here till September 7th.
0: Right, and because of that, everybody rushes. You get a nice day. On a clear day, they're there.
1: And even yesterday with a little bit of drizzle and stuff, that didn't bother these people at all. You know,
0: they're going there for the day.
1: I had the mushrooms, and I had the sherbet, and I had the sassafras root beer. But it was a wonderful afternoon, and then gas was only $3.50 in Wisconsin, so that was a big savings. And then we went to Texas Roadhouse for their prime rib dinner and stuff. It's only a mile away.
0: Really?
1: Yeah. So
0: in Texas, is that close?
1: Do you ever go to a Texas Roadhouse?
0: I think I did once.
1: They have great steaks, and they're the friendliest people in that restaurant. And on the way out, they give you bags of peanuts to take with you. So,
0: really?
1: Yeah.
0: So, why would they give you peanuts? You're not Atlanta. If you were in Atlanta, Georgia, I would understand
1: these
0: peanuts.
1: Bags of, you know, the peanuts in the shell, the whole bit, and everybody gets two bags when they leave and stuff. Yeah, so
0: even if you don't eat, you just walk in and they give them?
1: I don't know. That's something I can't.
0: Ask your brother. You know, your brother would know.
1: Neil
0: would
1: do that. I can't. But, no, we had a great day. And if you want to go to the Renaissance Fair, go to Menards, you know, the big box store that Lowe's and
0: save big money at Menards.
1: You can get discount tickets there
0: because you save big money there.
1: And you actually it'll save you a lot of money. And if your kids are under four, it's free. So it's only here till September 7th. But you know what? First time I went was 85 when it was called King Richard's Fair. So
0: is that the same thing? Is it still same?
1: I think they took over. But when I went, it was nothing but tents, and it was so in the beginning.
0: This is a big thing.
1: Now they have a big. It's 30 acres of stuff.
0: They have buildings. They have their own garage. They have actually signs on the highway that are their signs and get you to the place so you don't get lost.
1: They even still have the guy with the tomatoes, you know, the one that insults you and you have to throw tomatoes at him.
0: Yeah.
1: He's still there, you know. It's now probably, they cut the tomatoes up.
0: Well, because so tomatoes are more expensive.
1: It's harder to hit them.
0: Well, it's also not, you have to use more of them.
1: Yeah.
0: So you can take one tomato, becomes four tomatoes.
1: They're charging you a buck a tomato. So
0: you're not getting a full tomato.
1: You're not getting a full tomato, so they're going to make money somehow.
0: The problem makes it much better because everything is going up in price.
1: But guess what, Al? We're out of time again.
0: Okay, well, we'll see you during the week.
1: We'll see you at the theater.
12: The preceding program, Around the Town Chicago, was sponsored by Alan Breslov, and to the extent applicable, their guests. The views and opinions expressed therein do not necessarily reflect those of Heartland Signal, LLC, or its management.
13: NBC News Radio, I'm Lisa Carton. Tropical storm Lala is lashing Hawaii after being downgraded from a Category 1 hurricane. Honolulu's Emergency Management Director Randy Collins urged residents to take this storm seriously as it impacts Hawaii's largest city.
14: The next 12 to 18 hours are going to be the most critical for the island of Oahu. We've already seen some level of impacts from the wind event that we are experiencing, and we expect that to grow, and we expect that to see more.
13: The National Hurricane Center says Lala's maximum sustained winds have dropped to about 70 miles per hour as it moves westward across the island chain. At least one person is dead after massive flash flooding swept away homes and knocked out power to thousands on the Big Island. Governor Josh Green says one person died in a storm-related car accident, and officials are urging people to stay off the roads. Senator Ruben Gallego says the record-setting deployment of the USS Abraham Lincoln could hurt the Navy. Appearing on ABC's This Week, the Arizona Democrat says the concerns surrounding the U.S. aircraft carrier could make it hard for people to remain in the Navy.
15: You're going to have problems with retention once people get back and families start meeting again. They're going to say, do I want to stay in the Navy? You're going to have some of the most experienced men and women. They're going to take a lot of their technical skills and walk away.
13: About 5,000 sailors and Marines have been on board the USS Abraham Lincoln since November, partly because of the war with Iran, and family members say there have been multiple attempts by some sailors to jump overboard. CNN reported a sailor was quickly rescued after going overboard last month. Ukraine has bombarded Moscow with an aerial attack of 600 drones. Moscow's regional governor said one person was killed today when a drone fell on a residence, and officials say several more died in two other regions. Russia counterattacked with several missiles and over 100 drones. Ukrainian President Volodymyr Zelensky says several people were killed in the attack. You're listening to the latest on NBC News Radio.
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18: Turi Ryder is brought to you by Window World of Joliet. 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
20: Well, you could tell somebody if you really want to. I would love it if you did. It's Turi Ryder here. On your Sunday, started out rainy, and I don't know what they've done with the Aaron Water show. I usually have to tape down my china. They turn around right over our house. We live in Uptown. And if you were planning to head to the Aaron Water show today, how did that go for you? I'd love a text to find out how it all shook out. It shook out, maybe not the best word. Maybe not the best word. Last year, a bunch of people downtown, I think, lost some big plate glass windows. I love the Aaron Water show. I do. I realize that it's not the work day that the Thunderbirds are there to do. This is the fun part, and that other days are way more serious, doing way more, sensitive and difficult. And some would say, I actually heard somebody say, well, they're just there for military. And you know what? If there's one thing that I have changed about myself as I've grown up and matured a little, and maybe you found this too, it's a new appreciation for the work that our military does to keep us safe. When the wall came down, after Reagan said, you know, tear down this wall, and the Berlin Wall came down, and one of my listeners in Portland sent a piece of the wall to me, and I thought, okay, well, it's going to be world peace now. And I don't believe that anymore. And I certainly think that America is not making the world a safer place. And while we're on the subject of what the military does day to day, and my new appreciation for it, maybe you have a new appreciation for it, and I'd love to hear your thoughts about the folks, the soldiers on the battleship, the aircraft carrier, the Abraham Lincoln. Have you ever heard anything sort of, as you're listening to WCPT and you hear it out of the corner of your ear, you're kind of passing by the radio or getting out of your car, and you hear them say something and you think to yourself, that can't be right. Paul, do you have that happen? I mean, you work in this radio station. You walk down the hall, you hear people say something, you think, that cannot be right. I was walking out of my kitchen just as the kitchen radio said, and President Trump says they haven't been on the Abraham Lincoln long enough. And I thought, did I hear what these poor men and women stuck on this battleship with laundry machines that have quit working, and they can't get clean underwear, and the food is as though they were stuck in a tunnel in the middle of some battle in Chechnya. I mean, this is our military, and we're treating them like scum. This is how Pete Hegseth, Mr. Nation of Warriors and all that, horse manure. This is how we treat the people who are willing to fight and die for this country. This, such disregard, such disrespect, all cloaked in his BS patriotism. I just don't even know what to, and I thought, can't be right. That cannot be right. because it's just so wrong. And let me also add that we have two children, and then one we call the spare son. He's around our house a lot. His home situation's a little bit different. It's been like that since high school. He just got out of the Marines, and I'm thinking, thank God and every other entity that he is not stuck on an aircraft carrier right now. And every one of those men and women is somebody's family. And they're stuck in this subprime is not even an accurate word. Not proper food, not proper hygiene, not proper medical situation for some of them. It's bad. But we have amateur hour. We got a part-time Fox News talk show host, a weekend talk show host like me. I'm not even, you know, I mean, Patty, here every day. Joan, here every day. Richard Chu, here every day. I just blow in on the weekends and have fun. Pete Hegseth, same deal. Just used to blow in on the weekends, drink all week, show up on the weekends, do some not particularly ethical stuff with the producer who he eventually married. Well, he was married to

served or know someone who has served or know somebody currently serving. These stories, which of course they're going to label fake news, but as you just heard Lisa Carton say in the news, 5,000 soldiers on that ship, and sooner or later they're all coming off. And as the spousal unit said to me, every one of those votes is now going against Trump and all their family and their nieces and their nephews. And if their dogs could vote, they'd vote against that so-and-so right now. So I don't get this. Paul, do I get this upset every Sunday? I don't think so. Every Sunday I get this upset? Paul says yes, every Sunday. Okay. All right. Have you seen the close quarters on those ships in the best circumstances? Thank God they all were serving at a time of mandatory vaccinations, or God knows what they'd all be coming down with now. And the food in the military is not known for culinary excellence. So now they say they're sending a ship from a different theater, I believe the Pacific Theater, to relieve them. But it's not like they just, you know, it's not like it's a relay where you just hand the baton and keep running a few steps more. No, it takes a while. So these poor soldiers, an airman, an airwomen, because they fly helicopters, and they're still letting women fly so far. They haven't put us back in our pioneer bonnets yet. Although I know they'd love to. Here, you get to fly the helicopter. You guys, you women, you're going to churn butter for the troops. That's what you're going to do in Pete Hegseth's military. These are real people's lives. This is how we're treating real people with real people's lives. Scary bad. Scary bad. I just got a text that wants me to share something, but I don't have the thing it's supposed to. Oh, yeah. Thank you for sharing this link with me. Yes, not nearly long enough. That's what Trump said. Thank you, Andy, for that quote. Not nearly long enough. The USS Lincoln deployment, not nearly long enough. I don't think Donald Trump could stand being locked in his gold embossed New York City apartment for 200 days. I'd say it'd make him go crazy, but, you know, I think it's at this point crazy-est. Not nearly long enough. He's so glib. He's so flip. He's so quick with the disregard. And this is not new from our president. This is not new. The rationalization, the twisting of your brain into a pretzel to support this guy and say that he's a friend of the working person, it defies logic. I am surprised that every single Trump voter at this point does not believe that the moon landing was a conspiracy and never really happened. I mean, because if you can believe that Donald Trump cares about you, you can believe anything. If you can believe that Donald Trump cares about the military or the well-being of the men and women who agree to lay down their lives for our safety at the behest of this masquerading commander-in-chief, this reality TV show host masquerading as a president, this weekend talk show spewer of horsewash, And each of them, you know, the everyman, they're both Ivy League degreed. How dare they? How dare they? It's what they do. But if you can believe it, the moon landing was a fiction and Santa Claus is real. What else have we got for you? Oh, yeah. Ivermectin. Take some of that. And bleach. Bleach. I'm kind of surprised Donald Trump hasn't given a press conference talking about how bleach is great for measles. Yeah, you don't have to take the bleach for the measles. When you get the measles, you just put the bleach on each measles spot. That's what you do.
Paul's like, yeah, she's doing it again. Every week she does this. Every week. The thing of it is, every week you think it can't. It's like that Frank Zappa.

0: ABBA song, It Can't Happen Here. It can't happen here. It happens here. Can we take this call? I don't know who the... Okay, we're just going to go by your initial. S. Hi. Welcome. You're on WCPT.
1: Yes, this is Steve from the Gold Coast. So I wanted to make a few points. One, I think you've touched on a really important topic because it's been decades now that we've slowly eroded the trust in institutions such as journalism, in the academy, in research in general. And so when scholars and researchers and people of this background tell you this is true, the other side can simply fall back on, well, you know, they're part of that leftist conspiracy.
0: Yes.
1: So therefore, you don't have to pay attention to anything they have to say. Just to listen to what your glorious leader has to say.
0: Or your gut. So, I love that. Your common sense. Your common sense. That's what you want to listen to. Yeah, of course. Because God forbid you should listen to someone with experience, training, a professional background. That's the worst thing you could do. Thank you for calling, Steve. Appreciate it. We have somebody that I asked the universe to give me the experts in what on earth went on Tuesday night into Wednesday morning in Wisconsin as I stayed up till 2 a.m. watching the returns come in. And the universe, or to be more specific, my boss, Matt, said, you know who you want to talk to? You know who can really explain what happened on Tuesday night? And I'm speaking specifically of 5 mysterious USB sticks. Plus all the whacked out polling, plus what the heck, 4,000, 3,000, how many votes, all of that. And I found the guy. Thanks, Matt. And we're going to be thanking him, too. I'm Tori Ryder. We're WCPT. And let's welcome Mike Crute. Welcome, Mike. Mike is the former host of Devil's Advocates, straight out of Wisconsin. I've had the pleasure of hearing that show and more than once. Glad you're here. Welcome to CPT.
2: Well, thank you. And such a buildup. I hope I don't disappoint because, you know, what happened in Wisconsin sort of defies explanation, but we'll try.
0: So I have to set the stage a little bit for you because I'm here in Illinois, as you know, and I am a political junkie, as are you. And I watch on YouTube Kornacki's live feed because he's charming. You know Kornacki?
2: Oh, yeah. Khakis and all.
0: He's a doll. Right. Kornacki, the khakis, the Vans. So the first thing, were you watching on Tuesday night or were you just tearing your hair out in anxiety?
2: I was absolutely watching. And I was actually texting with the former Milwaukee County Corporation Counsel.
0: Oh.
2: And she was on the other end of the Trump lawsuits in 2020. She is one of my heroes, quite frankly, and anyone that knows the backstory on Trump claiming and trying to throw out a couple hundred thousand votes in this state, she has had a very active role in prior election cycles, if you will. And of course, she knew before the public knew that something was amiss with these sticks.
0: Okay, wait, let pause you. I'm pausing you right there because not everybody knows. So let me roll it back a little. So I'm watching. And the first thing is that Kornacki's going out of his mind because he's got an assistant at the computer who can't describe anything. And you know this from interviewing people on your radio show. There's nothing worse than the one word answer. Oh, wait, there's one thing worse than the one word answer, which is, oh, you wouldn't care about that. Like so Kornacki's saying to the guy with the little screen watching the votes come in, well, what are you seeing? And the guy goes, well, I'm nothing that would interest you. And Kornacki is saying, no, what are you seeing? He says, well, they're carrying the votes to the car. Well, what? I mean, and no description, not they're in a knapsack. They're in an armored car. There are 7,000 people with long guns escorting them to nothing. Absolutely no visual. And Kornacki is tearing. Well, what do you see? Well, they've got them in a car. And we go through this whole thing of Kornacki going, well, what do you see? There's a woman at a desk. Well, what's she doing? You know, this goes on for 15 minutes while that, if I tell you now, if I were Steve Kornacki and I had to work with someone who was incapable of describing anything in more than 2 words, just kind of grinning and going, yeah, a woman at a desk. Like, does she look like one of the B-52s? Does she look like somebody's college student with 17 piercings? Is she cleaning her ear wax out of her ears? Is she filing her nails? Is she counting something up? Is she looking at a computer? What is she doing? Finally, this is what we get. They have a technical difficulty because the last county supposed to come in, as you correctly point out, is the city of Milwaukee. And there are several precincts in the city of Milwaukee that haven't come in, and we're waiting, and Kornacki's been up all night, and he's got, we all know by now, he's taken a bathroom break because he's desperate and drinking coffee and drinking water, and he has a speaking engagement 3 hours away in upstate New York, and all he needs is the final tally from Milwaukee. And the grinning dope at the laptop says, there's a technical difficulty. And I'm sure you went nuts, and I went nuts, and Kornacki goes nuts, and he says, as we all are thinking, what kind of technical difficulty? And finally it comes out, what you've been saying, Mike, 5 USB sticks with supposedly the vote tallies that have been brought to the counting headquarters have nothing on them. And the room goes nuts. Yeah. The room goes nuts. Okay, so what happened?
2: It was a terribly embarrassing human error. It was the worst possible time and venue for this to happen. And of course, the state of Wisconsin is set up for this failure. We could make efforts to do early count of absentee ballots, but Republicans have resisted that just so these sort of linchpin moments happen. And they can blame it on stolen votes or ballot drops. And
0: really?
2: We're talking about 28. Yeah, absolutely. This is an avoidable issue, an avoidable problem. And Republicans have refused to allow early vote of absentee ballots. So I understand the pretext. Now, is there any good, reasonable explanation for what happened the other night as the world is watching, as it always waits for Milwaukee to get its you-know-what together?
0: Yes, and I want to hold you right there because I'm gonna leave people in a cliffhanger while we do some business. And in a moment, you're going to hear what it actually happened, what actually was, right? You can hang on, Mike, for a sec or two.
2: Absolutely.
0: Brilliant. So more of Mike Crute, who is the former host, you probably heard him, of Devil's Advocate, political junkie, just like me. What actually was preventable? What actually was the deal with these absentee ballots? In a second on WCPT with me, Tory Ryder. This is the place where facts matter.
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0: 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Richard Chu always has a great lineup. Who's going to be there tomorrow? How about Sean McCann, Michigan State Senator and 2026 candidate for U.S. House in the 4th District of Michigan? And that's just the tip of the tasty talk show iceberg. So that's tomorrow with Choose Views, 6 to 8 a.m. Central on WCPT, the Heartland Signal website. Tune in YouTube and Facebook. I'm Turi Ryder, joined by Mike Crute, former host of Devil's Advocates, Wisconsinite, political junkie. He's going to take us off the cliff. He's talked us to the edge of the cliff of the 5 absentee voter USB sticks that he says the Republicans deliberately make trouble with just so they can say our elections are not conducted accurately. So, Mike, please continue.
2: Well, so I had been forewarned. I mean, I'm talking to a very influential person, and while she has stepped away from the county, my friend Maggie Dunn, who did a talk show for me for years in Wisconsin, Maggie knew. So all of this was when they're struggling to figure out what happened, I already knew. Well, we've got a 90-minute delay. We're not going to get final tallies here in the state of Wisconsin. Now, I don't think there was anything ultimately nefarious. I've been a strong defender of the decentralized way that Wisconsin conducts these elections.
0: Could you explain that a little bit? I think a lot of people don't understand the process, that where the votes happen, where the central count happens. Can you sketch that out a little bit for us?
2: Well, there's not an established central count building. The resources are not provided to Milwaukee County. And in voting districts in the state of Wisconsin, the tally is done in the individual districts. So you're waiting for 1,800 districts to report votes. But of course, the biggest one with the greatest number of Democratic possible voters, and often those that utilize absentee ballots because, you know, of pandemics and prior election cycles. So you've got a perfect storm in Milwaukee County, and you don't even have a dedicated place to go count this vote. So you bring this together one night a year, or a couple nights a year, primary night and general election night, and you put all the bright lights and scrutiny on Milwaukee County.
0: Where does it happen? There's a is there a courthouse building where they bring them? Is there a
2: I almost want to say they've done this at the Wisconsin Center.
0: Okay.
2: I'm not clear because, again, it's not an established place. It depends on how many people they think are voting and you know, whether or not we've taken it to a recount. But I believe historically it was at the Wisconsin Center.
0: And may I ask another technical question? And I'm not expecting you to know this, but the thing I wanted to know is those USB sticks, good grief, those USB sticks, can they check them before they bring them in just to make sure they're not blank? Can they go, okay, we've loaded everything onto the USB stick. All right, let's just see if there's anything on it. You know, it's occupied with data. It's not occupied. Or is that considered a potential liability or a potential opportunity for some mysterious action so they can't check them till they get them to the counting spot? Do you know?
2: I'm not entirely clear, but what I would say is I think that would, of course, be prudent behavior. And what seems like happened here is what we all do on Friday night when we're leaving for vacation for a week and we're shooting off 100 emails and we don't verify if every attachment was with every email, et cetera. And I think this is purely human error, but it amplifies sort of the voices of those that would tend to spin conspiracies, and historically in the state, that's been Republicans. So, you know, again, Milwaukee County will be villainized, and, you know, ironically, it was Milwaukee County's executive that came out of nowhere. That's the real story out of Wisconsin, to my opinion, Turi. It's not the 5 USB drives, although it might have made for an inconvenient election night. It's the fact that this guy was down 25 in the polls, and out of nowhere, this guy wins this race and had dropped out of the race literally to endorse another candidate 3 weeks before he won the primary.
0: This is
2: the most unbelievable political story ever.
0: It is amazing. If it were a sporting event, I just saw Paul, the sports fan's ears perk up. If this were a sporting event, no one would believe it. And they're now on the main stretch and they're coming from behind. I mean, it's like that. It's like a real horse race. But This is why I don't, I fill out an absentee ballot often and drop it off, but I don't fill it out until the day because of exactly this sort of thing. People drop out, people come back. I've never seen anything like what you got in Wisconsin with people sort of, you know, I'm gone, but then I'm not gone. So if I do leave, you can never be sure if I'm gone, can you? It was like something out of Disney. And you yourself had a bit of last minute voter sort of panic decision making. You want to talk about that? Because I think what you briefly texted me before we talked today was, I think, something that a lot of Wisconsin voters experienced.
2: Well, you know, it's interesting because I've encouraged candidates like Francesca Hong, a true progressive, going out there and boldly campaigning. And I mean, if you look at the history books, there was a brief moment in the 2018 campaign when I was a candidate in the Democratic field for governor because they were all so vanilla and they all just agreed with each other. And I, you know, perhaps as a radio stunt, but perhaps because I just didn't think they were doing it right, went out there and started throwing some elbows with the eventual governor, Tony Evers. And I can tell you that I had no consideration of running a citizen's campaign because Francesca Hogg was doing a great job and she was running a great campaign. And I admired everything about it. This is what every candidate should have been doing in Wisconsin since Scott Walker won the recall. And instead we've run centrist Dems and she was anything but that.
0: By the way, just FYI, you are talking to a proudly centrist Dem, but and my argument back to you, since you're saying what we need are these people who are really like on the left proudly. I think being a centrist Dem at this point is still a progressive policy. When you look at the Republicans, I think we write progressive very nicely. We centerist Dems. We're for expanding healthcare availability. We're for environmental regulations. We're for supporting SNAP and Head Start and all those other things. We may not be as charming. We may not have, you know, interesting resumes like used to be a waitress, which by the way, I was, but, the thing I want to say to the progressives is in the last few elections, it's been the independents who have decided it. So if I understand you correctly, Mike Crute, formerly a host of Devil's Advocate, if you're just joining us, you're saying that it takes the progressives to appeal to the independents. And I say it takes the moderates to appeal to the independents. But based on the way things have been going, I fear you may be correct. Is that your position?
2: I think you're missing. My position is it takes an economic populist message. It's got to be about the people first. And quite frankly, party is a secondary, how you possibly label these people is secondary. But I watched Bernie Sanders in 2016 run the table in the state of Wisconsin and across the Midwest in the presidential term. And to a lot of us, it felt like the deck got stacked with the superdelegates. I mean, I was in the airplane hangar in California when Bernie failed to concede because it was such a bitter taste that was left in the Bernie-crats' mouths. And I was one of them. I literally followed Bernie Sanders around America and Trump. And we did that whole presidential campaign cycle on the road. And we were up close and personal at those campaigns. And the energy, the enthusiasm, the young voters, the people that had never voted before, they were all in the Bernie camp. And the quote-unquote centrist Dems were all in the Hillary camp. And I have seen that fall short of winning and capturing the hearts and minds of Wisconsinites. I'm only speaking to my state. I just think it has to be an economic populist message.
0: Well, you know, I liked Proxmire, but I'm that old. So I understand now what you're saying. Was pointed out to me yesterday, speaking of Bernie. Bernie was on the New Yorker Radio Hour last week, I think it was, and he talked about the working people's message in Michigan, but the data are showing that the people who voted for Dr. Syed are actually not working class people. Those people voted for his opponent. It was the college educated, college campus, more highly educated and perhaps elite who were the core of Dr. Syed's vote. So I think there's going to be much dissection. And I think the argument that it was the working class who ran these people to victory may turn out not to be accurate, but we don't have all the data yet, so we're going to find out. So, in the end,
2: we'll find out in November. Yes, ma'am. I'm sorry to interrupt.
0: Well, that's fine. I can talk and listen at the same time. It's a talent I have. Tell me again. So, you were trying to decide what to do. Do you mind discussing your private mental conversation in the voting booth with all of us here?
2: Sure. One of the most difficult votes I ever made, and I walked into I had taken polling and I hadn't done that since I stepped away from media. I mean, I had never taken a poll in the last 15 years. I had a political radio show. So I even took polling the week before and said, I am absolutely voting for Francesca Hung. And when I got to the ballot box, I actually had paused for a couple of reasons. One was the lack of the Bernie Sanders and the AOC endorsements. When specifically asked, they said, we're staying out of that race. And that gave me pause. And above and beyond that, and I have a personal relationship with every single one of these candidates. I've interviewed all of them multiple times. Francesca did a radio show for me on my station for a year or more. And her assistant, Elma Fakashi, you know, I know these people intimately as humans and as people through media. And I can tell you, David Crowley, if I could have picked when there was 10 or 12 or 15 of them and said, who would have made the best governor? I would have picked David Crowley. And it was only the course of her campaign and the energy and enthusiasm I had seen because of her boldness that brought me to believe that Hung might be the one. But then when I took that last-minute thought, and it certainly wasn't Tony Evers' encouragement, because I don't like the guy, but my last thought was, but who's ready to govern? And it's David. Who do I personally, like, who would I choose? David Crowley. And why didn't Bernie support her if she has these sort of things? I think there are just too much Oppo research working against Fran. I just think it just would have come tumbling down. The Republicans so clearly wanted to run against her, and that's not a good enough reason to vote against someone. But I think she would have left people wanting, and I don't live in Madison anymore. I'm living out in the middle of Trumpist central Wisconsin. And it's hard for me to believe that she would have gotten votes. But, you know, as a black man, David Crowley still got a hill to climb to get win election.
0: Well, yeah, a lot of those farmers liked Jesse Jackson. They are quirky, those farmers of Wisconsin.
2: And they voted for Obama.
0: They did.
2: Obama overwhelmingly.
0: They did. They're not stupid. They're running businesses. And I don't think they're going to forget the tariffs that Donald Trump has imposed on them. I thank you for your time. I hope we get to talk again. You've been very gracious to give us your expertise. And Till next time. That's Mike Crute. He is the former host of Devil's Advocate. As you heard, a media pro and a political junkie. In a moment, our favorite constitutional law expert. What the heck is a special grand jury? You're going to find out. I'm Turi Ryder. We are WCPT, the station where facts matter.
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0: TuneIn. 2:37, I am Turi Ryder on WCPT, the station where facts matter. Yes, that is my book. If you Google my name, T-U-R-I-R-Y-D-E-R. Yes, I read the darn audiobook myself. about killed me, but I did it. And yes, that's the podcast, which is not political, not even a little political. Although we did have some fun with the visual of Donald Trump being shoved into a catering cart last week. That's an image that's hard to shake. And it's not political. It's just visual. Purely visual. When you get a streak of wet weather like one that we've had this past week, you think, hey, maybe I'll hit that to-do list. And then you look at the list and you think, you know what I could really use around here are some energy-efficient, great-looking windows, but can I afford them? 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Among the people that Joan will be speaking with in between taking your calls, she's talking to Chris Burry, former TV news person and recently retired DePaul journalism professor and candidate for mayor, Illinois congressperson Mike Quigley. That all happens between 2 and 5 o'clock, Monday through Friday, Central on WCPT 820 AM, heartlandsignal.com, and tune in. David Levine, welcome back to WCPT. David is a law professor. You're welcome. Constitutional law expert. He teaches at the University of California at San Francisco Law School. And I, what the heck? A special grand jury is being appointed to do what? And what is it? And why are we seeing this yet again? And then I'm going to ask you, if you caught the lovely quote from our new Attorney General, Todd Blanche, that he cannot imagine. He can't imagine Donald Trump weaponizing the Justice Department. That would just never happen.
9: Never.
0: Yes.
9: Well, so where should we begin? Should we start with a special grand jury?
0: Yes, please. What and by it? The What's way, I just want to let people know if they have questions or thoughts for you, this is a great time to use the WCPT text feature. That's 773-763-WCPT. Again, 773-763-WCPT or 9278 if you have a question about a constitutional indignity for David right now. So, yes, a special grand jury. Aren't they all kind of special?
9: Well, in a way. So a grand jury is a device that the prosecutors use to, as a check to make sure they have enough, of a case to, go forward with a criminal defendant. Now, regular grand juries, what they do is they comprise typically 23 people and they typically meet, say, weekly, and whatever cases happen to be ready are the ones that are presented to that grand jury. So they might not know what they're getting week to week, and they're just deciding yes or no. They think there's enough, and by a majority vote, they decide whether the prosecutor can go forward. A special grand jury, instead, is supposed to focus on a particular issue. They're supposed to be for more complicated cases, like a mafia case or a big public corruption case or something like that. And it is possible with a special grand jury that they can issue a report even if they decide not to recommend an indictment. And so that's the structure. But the mystery here is why.
0: Well, wait, hold up one second. From which group of citizens is the grand jury drawn? And is that the same group of citizens who would be possibly appointed to a special grand jury? Is there any difference in the makeup of this grand jury?
9: It would be drawn from the geographic area, and it would be drawn from citizens who are eligible to serve on any jury.
0: Okay.
9: So if you're called for jury duty, you know, in the Northern District of Illinois or in Cook County, you would have to be a resident. You'd have to, over 18, et cetera, et cetera. So a special grand jury would be pulled at random from the same pool of jurors, in this case, the District of Columbia.
0: Okay, I just didn't know if there was, like, any special, like a special master for the court is a retired judge usually, and I didn't know if a special grand jury was maybe not the usual, not as usual riffraff that, that they pull from. Just
9: right. No, it's the usual. It's the usual riffraff.
0: Okay.
9: They have to be available for a period of time. The federal ones can go as long as 3 years if necessary.
0: Holy smokes.
9: So you'd have to have people who could put at least, let's say, a day a week of their lives aside to be able to serve.
0: Well, then I would imagine it would be easier then to do that in Washington, D.C., because if you work for the government, you don't lose your job for jury duty, that you're protected that way. Whereas other people might fear that they couldn't support their families if they lost a day of week of work, et cetera. So, it would be easier to serve on that kind of a grand jury if you're in the district. Okay, so now we know who's going to be on it. So now what else is special about it? It's going to issue a report, maybe. And what else did you say was significant here?
9: Well, the question is, why is it that Jeanine Pirro, who is our U.S. attorney for the District of Columbia, saying she needs a special grand jury now? Because, you know, if we step back just a little bit, remember, she got into this whole, argument with President Trump about whether or not she should go forward with these indictments of people who touched the reflecting pool. And she decided that the evidence did not support that. And, you know, you might remember Mr. Trump said she choked and she folded like an umbrella. And she argued at the White House a couple weeks ago, she argued at the White House explaining why she was changing her position.
0: And that Burgum was an idiot for asking her to do it.
9: Right, that she was trying to put it all on Burgum when anybody with a lick of sense knew the government, the prosecutors did not have enough to go in the first place.
0: Right.
9: But anyway, she tried to push it on Burgum. But it seems like maybe, if we just look at the timeline, we don't know if there's causation, but it might be that it turns out that Pirro has decided she needs to have this special grand jury to go after some of Mr. Trump's enemies as a way of showing him she's on the case, she's using every tool available. But until we see more from that special grand jury, now any report has to go to a judge and the judge would have to approve its being disseminated.
0: Uh-huh.
9: But until we see something from them, either an indictment or a report, we don't really know what in the world she's having them do. We do know one of her political appointees is going to be working with that special grand jury. So we can be a little suspicious here. Are we at where there's smoke, there's fire? Maybe we're getting there, but we can't be sure at this point. So I'd say stay tuned.
0: Okay. So I have to... I know that in Chicago, a grand jury actually complained to the judge after the fact, and now all kinds of indictments are imperiled, including some legitimate ones, because the political appointees in Chicago, according to the judge, misbehaved so badly before the grand jury. But if I understand you correctly, we won't know that till the special grand jury is over and done, because they're not allowed to talk to the judge even during the process.
9: Well, it's possible that a four person of the jury might ask the judge something. That's in the realm of possibility. I know it's been very unusual, the kind of thing you're describing, and that has to do with how aggressive the Justice Department has been. Now, one fun fact about this is the judge who would be presiding over this, who would be in charge, is James Boasberg. He is the chief judge of the District of Columbia right now, and he's the one who has been going back and forth on the question of whether the administration was in contempt of court of his orders when they allowed those planes
0: to
9: fly.
0: Yes, he's the turn the plane around judge. He's the how dare you continue flying a plane that I told you specifically should not be flying people to this black hole in El Salvador?
9: El Salvador, right.
0: Right.
9: So if there were any shenanigans and if he were made aware of it, I think he would want to get to the bottom of it. So it'll be interesting to see if he does exercise some strong control over that special grand jury or not. But it's just this interesting coincidence that he's the chief judge now, and he has not proven himself to be the best friend of this administration, let's say.
0: Well, not according to Donald Trump anyway. We thought it was shocking that Richard Nixon had an enemies list, but Donald Trump basically puts his enemies list out on his little Twitter X feed every day, and is quite public about it, which brings us to my next question, which is, how on earth does our new attorney general stand or sit in front of a TV camera and a journalist and say that he cannot imagine that Donald Trump would ever try and use the Justice Department for political purposes? Is that possible?
9: I know, it's amazing. It's astounding. Well, Mr. Blanche had to say a lot of very interesting things to get his confirmation. After all, you know, his record when he was as Deputy Attorney General, his record as Acting Attorney General, the things he told the Judiciary Committee. Pinocchio, where's Pinocchio now that we need him, right?
0: Yes.
9: You know, he told a lot of whoppers anyway, and he told some more whoppers on Sunday. But the idea that, I mean, the thing that he is adhering to is the idea that the president has control over the Justice Department. The ideas that we had going back to the Watergate era 50 years ago, that there has to be strict lines between the White House and the Justice Department, those are gone, and Todd Blanche is perfectly happy that those days are behind us, and he's ready. When the president says jump, he's going to say, how high, sir?
0: Yeah, it's sad to think of our Justice Department as a bunch of flying monkeys, the way the Wizard of Oz, you know, fly, my pretties, fly, fly. And that's kind of how I feel about, and it's, I'm a skeptical person anyway, but there were government sources I used to respect and believe. And I think for me anyway, what's changed the most under this first year and a half of the administration is, to quote the Meghan Trainor song, I know you're lying because your lips are moving. It's really sad. It's just sad. And you know these baby lawyers in your class. What are they saying about it?
9: Well, I mean, we do talk about, you know, how different this is, without a doubt. You know, and it just, part of it is, you know, a lot of the people who are now coming up into college, they don't know anything else, because after all, Mr. Trump came on the scene 10 years ago. They weren't spending a lot of time paying attention to politics at that point.
0: True.
9: You know, so we've got our youngest, newest law students, let's say, are right out of college. Let's say they're 21, 22. So Mr. Trump came into office when they were 11 or 12 years old. They were not reading the Chicago newspapers. They were not reading the Washington Post or the New York Times at 8, 9, 10 years old. So this is all they know. They don't know how radically different it is now.
0: What do they say about it, and what do you say to them?
9: Well, what I try and do is I try and teach the cases as straightforwardly as possible. You want to leave room for those who believe otherwise, and you have to show some respect to the courts, to the, you know, when the Supreme Court issues an opinion, I mean, you can dissect it, you can explain why, you know, why you think this is incorrect or inconsistent, but it's dicey, because you have to leave room for a wide range of views and basic respect for the system. As hard as it is,
0: yeah.
9: As hard as it is to have that. Yeah. You know, I was going to go back to one thing when you were saying, how much can you believe them? One of the things that, in the courts is eroding, which is so important, is there is something called the presumption of regularity, which is the presumption that the Justice Department, when those lawyers speak, they are entitled to a lot of deference from the judges, that they're being trusted as officers of the court and officers of the United States.
0: Mm-hmm.
9: And you're seeing judges over and over again now saying, you're losing that presumption of regularity with me. And it's a more polite way of saying,
0: you're lying to your teeth. Yeah, we don't believe you. That's funny that you should. It is. If you take your law license seriously and the practice of law and respect for law, I would hope that it would be. And I just and if you are a fan of this country's legal system, flawed though it may be, it is a bit of an earthquake to your soul to see the way that people now on behalf of the Trump administration just come in and say anything that the Donald wants them to say. Speaking of the Justice Department acting at the behest of, did you follow the story of the spying that has gone on against these political action groups and labor unions in Minnesota? Have you followed that story at all?
9: Oh yes, that in the midst of all of the of everything going on with ICE last winter in Minnesota and the way people were organizing just to stand up as neighbors and to say they didn't approve of what was going on. Apparently, yeah, the Justice Department was doing its best to spy on these groups to try and figure out where they were going next and all that. So I guess it's not a shock at this point that was going on, but it is disappointing to say the least.
0: Not since J. Edgar Hoover have we seen this kind of infiltration, and we were shocked at the time. And I'm again shocked. I didn't think I could be. Let's take a phone call. Debbie from Old Town has a question for you. Debbie, welcome. Sure. You're on WCPT with David Levine. Hi. I'm not seeing the screen here. Oh, I thought she was on hold waiting. Well, we'll wait. Somebody's talking to Debbie for some reason. Let's continue, David. So,
9: okay.
0: I know someone who works for a labor union, and she said that because labor unions have shown up been subpoenaed to court so often lately, these times, they're very careful with every email not to put anything in there that they wouldn't want read out in a court of law, including things absolutely. That are legal to say. I mean, especially things that are legal to say. But if you read them, as you know, you can read the same sentence and make it sound completely different depending on how you read it and where you put the comma.
9: Sure. No, absolutely. We've heard of things like people's phones being scanned as they've come back into the United States, right? And looking for messages that were uncomplimentary to the administration, all kinds of things that maybe they have a right to do in that context.
0: Yes.
9: Because when you're at the border, when you're crossing the border, you have so few rights. But still, it's shocking that they are pushing the envelope like that.
0: Well, let me ask you legally then, if you are, we have discussed that if you're at the border, you're not really in the United States. The normal rules of gravity do not apply here. But do they need to have a justification, a legal justification to spy on a legitimate political organization, even one whose politics may be slightly fringe, or a labor union? Do you need to have the same kind of subpoena you would have to spy on somebody's phone?
9: Yeah, if we're not talking about the border, if we're talking about just, random organization X, what the government ought to be doing is going to magistrates, and if they want to say wiretap or seek information from the phone company, they should be getting search warrants.
0: And I'm talking about
9: making a case.
0: I'm talking about actually showing up at a meeting. I'm not talking about the phone, because we know you have to have that. But I mean, if you want to mount a spying operation against, I don't know, is there anything left of the John Birch Society? Let's just say them. If you want to go and spy on the John Birch Society, do you need to put together some sort of legal justification for showing up there to record them? Because there are states where you're not allowed to record. Do you get to waive that if it's a two-party consent state? What can you do in a situation like that?
9: Okay. Let's say you're talking about a public meeting. You could go in there and somebody could listen. And if it is a one-party consent state, meaning the person who has walked in there to learn what they can learn, let's say, they themselves could give consent to recording. Now, many places are two-state consent.
0: Right.
9: I don't know about Minnesota. I know California, it's two-state. It's two-party consent. So we've had instances of groups getting in trouble, an anti-abortion group getting in trouble going to Planned Parenthood meetings in San Francisco a few years ago on that exact ground. So it would depend on the location. But if there's a public meeting. You know, come one, come all.
0: Now, Minnesota, I just checked. Ours. I just checked with the Minnesota experts. It's a two-party consent state. You can legally record as long. Oh, wait. No, it is not. I'm wrong. I misread. It is a one-party consent state. So the FBI can show up and just record whatever they please.
9: That's right. That's right. To a public meeting, they could do that. Now, you wouldn't need to go to a magistrate to get a search warrant for that purpose. No, if it's a public meeting, let's talk about what to do about ICE. How are we going to organize the neighborhoods? The FBI could send somebody absolutely to that kind of a meeting. Sure, if it's a come one, come all meeting.
0: All right, well, we're going to find out. But I think, again, you know, and circling back to something we've talked about earlier, it's mostly just to keep you from participating and doing things in the first place by letting you know that you are being watched. It's that kind of intimidation. And the people who persevere in labor unions and public meetings and protest groups and all of that, they're to be commended, because at this point, the Justice Department, in my opinion, is setting up to hunt them down and make their lives difficult. David, I thank you so much for your time today. It has been a pleasure to speak with you. The conversation will continue. We are WCPT. I'm Turi Ryder. Thank you so much for being with us. We are the station where facts matter. See you next Sunday at 2.
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13: NBC News Radio, I'm Lisa Carton. Tropical Storm Lala is battering Hawaii with strong winds and torrential rain. The National Hurricane Center says Lala is now about 75 miles south of Honolulu with top winds of around 70 miles per hour after weakening slightly from hurricane status. Honolulu's Emergency Management Director Randy Collins.
14: The next 12 to 18 hours are going to be the most critical for the island of Oahu. We've already seen some level of impacts from the wind event that we are experiencing, and we expect that to grow.
13: At least one person is dead after massive flash flooding swept away homes and knocked power to thousands on the Big Island. Officials in Indonesia say dozens are dead after a massive earthquake reduced buildings to rubble. Danielle Hamamjin reports.
15: A 7.7 magnitude earthquake causing large chunks of concrete to come crashing down as passengers ran into the streets, some even thrown into the sea as the ramp to their ship collapsed. Rescuers now race to locate and pull out those still trapped. The earthquake striking the popular island of Flores.
13: The death toll from the quake is up to 51, and thousands have been evacuated from the region, which has experienced hundreds of aftershocks. Attorney General Todd Blanche says the FBI taking over the investigation into Nancy Guthrie's disappearance may not be the right thing to do at this point. Blanche also said there was no update on the investigation to share publicly. The FBI is offering up to a $100,000 reward for information in the case. Baseball legend Tommy John is dead at the age of 83. John was a four-time MLB All-Star and won more than 288 games in his career, but is best known for a groundbreaking elbow surgery in 1974 performed by Dr. Frank Jobe that allowed him to continue his career with the Los Angeles Dodgers. You're listening to the latest on NBC News Radio.
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0: Folks, this is Overtime, a production of the Valley Labor Report, the largest union talk radio and online news outfit in the South, coming to you from the heart of the Tennessee Valley in the Spice Radio Studios in Huntsville, Alabama, but now broadcasting across the Mason-Dixon in Minneapolis and Chicago on KTNF and WCPT, respectively. We're run by working people and for working people. My name is Jacob Morrison. My co-host is Adam Keller. We appreciate you spending some time with us. We did go ahead and open the phone lines, 844-899-TVLR. If you want to call in, that's 844-899-8857. You can also leave us a voicemail at any time if we are not live. You can send us a written note at tvlr.fm/contact. Adam, there's been some news recently about student loans, right?
1: Yeah, there's a big coalition of unions are actually suing to block a new student loan rule. I want to borrow from American Federation of Teachers here. They put out a press release about it, but there are multiple unions involved, including AFSCME, National Nurses United, and the AFL-CIO. So basically, you've got this coalition of unions who collectively represent hundreds of thousands of public service and healthcare workers. And they filed a lawsuit this week challenging the Department of Education's new reimagining and improving student education rule. Now, you got to love these names, right? Like, anytime it's that positive and rosy of a name, I'm already, like, suspicious of it.
0: Yeah, like how the Take Care of America's Veterans Act was a bill that would privatize the VA.
1: Right, yeah. The Patriot Act and all these things like that. Like, it's, yeah. So the reimagining and improving student education rule, what it actually does is set draconian new limits on the amount of federal student loans students can borrow for graduate education in some of our nation's most critical and understaffed professions. And it lawlessly compounds the problem by making many professional workers ineligible for the higher caps it sets for quote unquote professional students. So, in other words, this will severely affect degrees in advanced practice nursing, public health, social work, library sciences, and others that are deemed to be non-professional. So it's going to limit the federal student loan support, which is going to make it harder to get more folks in these professions, right? It's already difficult to recruit people in these kind of professions. But to make it harder to get your degrees is in, you know, to even borrow to get it, which, you know, that's bad enough. The fact that we're having to get in so much debt just to get our education, just to find a career path. But this is going to make the situation worse. AFT's president, Randy Weingarten, said, quote, one of the most cynical, cruel components of the Trump tax bill was the cuts to the higher education student loan program. Now the effect is clear. By deprofessionalizing nursing, architecture, social work, teaching, and countless other careers, the Trump administration is eviscerating education access for poor and working class students and their families and dismantling pathways to the middle class. The court must strike down this administration's unlawful attack on college affordability. It tells students they aren't valued and crushes their dreams. It harms communities across the country who rely on the services these students would provide. Of course, this is the same administration that cut health care to give billionaires more tax cuts. So, you know, we'll see how that works out when you make it harder to recruit nurses and social workers and other public health and public education professionals. So, yeah, I wanted to report on that. We will see what happens in the courts. But that is that was filed this past week. And there was another bit of news I wanted to share from AFT. This past week, the Trump administration unveiled a proposal to scrap hundreds of federal regulations governing Head Start, which is the early education program, serves roughly 700,000 of the nation's poorest and most vulnerable children. It's a program that's been around for decades now. Thousands of AFT members work in Head Start, and countless other K-12 schools across the country rely on the program's federal funding stream. And, you know, really, really concerned about this. This came across my radar this week, and I'm very concerned about this because early education for children makes such a huge impact in their lives, like their academic future, their future period. As I said, these are some of the poorest and most marginalized kids in the country that benefit from Head Start. It's been around for nearly six decades. It's called Head Start for a reason, right? It's to give kids a head start. It's to give kids, you know, some tools to stay on track and, to be prepared for preschool and kindergarten, right? And it's really, really concerning that they're talking about gutting the federal regulations for this program. You know, they've tried to kill Head Start before. A lot of people spoke up. Now they're trying to set the program up for failure by diluting the standards and capping what the programs can spend on staff, burying providers in pointless paperwork, and then using these self-inflicted wounds to justify another round of cuts. And AFT went on to say, slashing the administrative spending

0: You can go to publicschoolstrong.org, make sure you're on their list and get plugged in. Shout out to NNU, AFT, AFL-CIO, AFSCME for fighting the good fight on the student loan rule, because it just seems like it's going to make the situation worse. And I can't help but think that we had some progress on student loan debt years ago. In fact, I would have personally benefited from it. I came really, really close to having my student loan debt forgiven. But some folks fought it and sued about it, and it didn't happen. So that's thousands of dollars I'll continue paying for a long, long time. Appreciate that, Trump. But yeah, that's where we're at. I don't think we even need student loan debt as just like a general rule.
1: Yeah, society has progressed beyond the need for student loan debt.
0: It seems like we could have a higher education, whatever that looks like for people, right? Because not everyone wants to go to a university or a college. And I respect that, but I think people ought to be able to get whatever kind of education they need and want. And it shouldn't be a lifetime of debt, a debt sentence to get it.
1: The Dancing Bread says that the Florida primary is on the 18th. Oliver Larkin in Florida's 25th district is DSA endorsed, also a union member, been on the program before. And
0: pretty young fellow. I think younger than me, running for big seats. So that's really impressive. Shout out to Florida.
1: Angie Nixon is a lifelong Floridian running for Senate on abolishing ICE and Medicare for all.
0: Oh, wow. Love to see it. There does seem to be an appetite for change in this country right now. We'll see what happens with some of these pending elections, but I think people are tired. You know, people are tired of things just not working. They're tired of everything costing more. They're tired of wages not keeping up. I mean, here we are, the AFL-CIO is putting out their Paywatch report talking about, you know, this massive disparity. The rich are getting richer. We aren't. We're getting more and more squished from both sides, right? Our wages aren't keeping up. Everything's costing more. Folks are in medical debt. Folks are in student loan debt, credit card debt. Most folks are one emergency away from being really up the creek. So it's not a good time for most working class people in this country. And I think that is our opportunity. Those of us who care about positive change and want to see a stronger labor movement, that's our opportunity, because we need more people organizing their workplace. We need more people organizing in their community, more people organizing on their college campuses, right? Organizing their churches and neighborhoods. We need people organizing everywhere, because mass engagement is how we actually change things, right? If we look back at history, every great period of progress in this country, it came from a lot of everyday people, right? We remember the big leaders, the big names. You know, we remember Dr. King and Eugene Debs and some of these big time leaders, but there were so many other people there with them. And that's what I want to just encourage folks to think about, is like, what can you do? How can you fit in? And then who can you bring along with you and educate and get to participate and bring in change, whatever that looks like in your community?
1: Well, and you're talking about, you know, there are lots of, you know, rank and file activity during periods of progressive change in our country, at least, which is the country that presumably both of us know the most history of. And not only has there been like rank and file activity during huge periods of big progression, there's been radical rank and file activity that has gone by, you know, the people identify themselves as socialists or communists or radicals
0: or anarchists.
1: And that's why, you know, even as somebody who, you know, I consider myself somebody that's anti-capitalist, even that's like a relatively new thing for me in the course of my sort of political work. It wasn't until I didn't start kind of self-identifying that way until I think it was, you know, 2023. And even before that, I was very friendly to the rise of

0: of, you know, the DSA and the socialist left, because my reading of history, you know, you look at when were the periods of American history where we made the most progress socially and economically? The Revolutionary War, the Civil War, Reconstruction, the Civil Rights Movement, the Great Society, the New Deal. All of these periods of American history included huge portions of the rank and file citizenry that were agitated and activated by and supportive of ideologies that were, and in some cases still are, considered radical.
1: You've always had people who could work outside the system and people who could work inside the system, and it's always been a blend of both in my reading of history, right? You have those people who are considered more radical, who are maybe pushing the envelope, who are leading the way. You have the folks who are finding ways to fit in and navigate the existing structures, right? And, you know, running for local office and government or running for union positions, right? You always have had that mix, that dynamic. And I think it really takes all kinds. It's not that I've always had the philosophy that it's not really my role to tell you, you know, which lane to get in, as long as you're moving. As long as you're moving, right? It's whatever lane you get in, the far left lane, closer to the middle lane, wherever you're at, as long as you're moving forward and you're actually building power for everyday people, because people power is the only thing that does change this, right? Like all those periods you just listed, it was people power. People stood up, people organized and took collective action to make things work better for us. That's what we have to do.
0: We've got our guest on the line now. Jeremy Cruz is a member of the American Association of University Professors, also an associate professor of theology and religious studies at St. John's University in New York. Jeremy, welcome to the program.
2: It's a pleasure to be with you. Thank you for having me.
0: It's great to have you on. I appreciate your time. Your university has recently, fairly recently, I think it was back in February or March, unilaterally decertified your union, and that upended literal, like 50 years, half a century of precedent at the university of support for collective bargaining for its staff. Could you talk, before we get into, you know, the last couple of years, could you talk about a little bit about what the relationship between management and workers and unions on campus was like before the last couple of years?
2: Yes, and I'll start by just saying I really appreciate your program. You've got an informative show that energizes people for transformative action. It's so good to be here, and it's especially important to have such a show in the Deep South. And so I want to just express my gratitude to you, Jacob and Adam, both for the work that you do. And thank you for giving attention to our struggle at St. John's, which is a struggle we're seeing repeated all over the country in higher education. Faculty were shocked and appalled by what the administration did in February. And the one correction I have to give is that they didn't decertify us because they don't have that authority. Mm. But what they did do was basically take their ball and go home. They just said, we no longer recognize your union, and so we're not going to talk to you anymore. And so they walked away from the contract bargaining table after more than a year of contract negotiations. They would love to think that they have the authority to decertify us or to be the arbiter of whether or not we have a valid faculty labor union, but that's not actually the case. This was basically an administrative temper tantrum, and they believe that it's worth spending an incredible amount of money on a union-busting law firm called Proskauer Rose to fight us in the courts and basically say, to invent a novel legal theory and say that faculty at St. John's, who've had a legally recognized union for nearly six decades, that suddenly we don't have that right.
0: And the argument that they're resting on is that because of the First Amendment, because they're a Catholic private college, that's why they don't have to bargain with you. Can you talk to us? Can you expand a little bit on that legal argument? And, you know, I think that the union's position is that you disagree with that, that they do have the legal obligation to bargain with you. And we'll talk about the, you know, do they have an obligation as a Catholic institution to bargain with you a little bit later, but can you give us the legal argument that they're putting forward and why the AAUP disagrees with it?
2: Yes, the administration, you know, led by Father Brian Shanley, bless his heart, thinks that the First Amendment means that religious institutions, because they're religiously affiliated or inspired, don't have to honor certain kinds of labor or civil rights law. And so basically what they're drawing on is an administrative policy of the first Trump administration that argued that religiously affiliated institutions didn't have to have labor unions anymore. And a far-right Supreme Court held up the right of the National Labor Relations Board to create that policy. The Biden administration repealed it, and then the second administration, Trump administration, brought it back. Now, what's interesting and what sets us apart from other Catholic universities that have used this as a window to union bust, you know, some Catholic universities have seen an opportunity here to union bust where they haven't had one before. Our labor rights at St. John's that we rely on come from New York State. They're not coming from the federal law or the NLRB. And so when we certified our unions, we certified them under New York State, which explicitly, intentionally fills any gap or ambiguity with regard to religious institutions. So we do have the right as a religiously affiliated institution under New York State law. So essentially the Father Shanley is taking this even further, a step even further than the Trump administration. And they're trying to claim and argue in court under, you know, entirely novel sets of legal arguments that federal law overrides states' rights to create their own labor laws.
0: Wow. That's pretty incredible and frustrating to see, you know, from a Catholic institution, because I think that you would argue that the institution's Catholicness is, you know, whatever the law says. I think it sounds like you've got a pretty good legal argument that they're wrong about the law. But absent the law, even if they're right about the law, their religious, the teachings of the Catholic Church would seem to indicate that they should engage in collective bargaining. And there's certainly no law in the United States that says that a Catholic institution can't collectively bargain. So it's obviously an option that they could take and that they have taken for nearly the last 60 years, as you said, and that you would argue that Catholicism teaches that they should take. Can you tell us about that? Like what are the teachings of the church that say that, you know, you should have a right to organize?
2: You're completely correct. And as a professor of theology and religious studies, my area of expertise of teaching and research is actually in the area of Catholic social teaching, and in particular on the relationship between Catholicism and social movements, Catholicism and labor movements. So what you just summarized, you know, you would get an A in my course because you understand the general argument here. You're completely correct that what Father Shanley is doing at St. John's University is entirely antithetical to a very long, more than 100-year Catholic social tradition and teachings specifically around workers' rights, worker empowerment, and the central role that labor unions play in preserving and promoting the common good in a society. there is nothing in Catholic social teaching that undergirds or justifies what Father Shanley is doing. And that's why when he argues and explains it, he makes veiled claims about financial challenges of the university or the need for flexibility, which, by the way, is not a Catholic social value in Catholic social teaching. Flexibility for management is not a core tenet of Catholic social teaching. He's not really relying on Catholic social teaching because he's not going to find a whole lot there for what he's doing. Catholic social teaching has affirmed the importance of labor unions and worker associations and collective bargaining for many decades. Further, Catholic social teaching today does not even uplift unions as the ideal or endpoint when it comes to worker empowerment. Catholic social teaching affirms and promotes worker-owned and worker-managed enterprises. The whole framework of Catholic social teaching is built on values like worker empowerment, democracy, participation in the workplace, decision-making, shared responsibility, contributions to the common good. You can't have any of that with disempowered workers.
0: Right. Talking about the financial constraints and, you know, like you said, the need for flexibility, that's not a Catholic social teaching, but the financial constraints, it's not as if the union is arguing in principle that you can't do this or that thing. Maybe it's possible that there do need to be layoffs of the staff to keep the institution running. It's possible that there do need to be budget cuts. It's possible that maybe the leadership of the university needs to take a pay cut. You know, I don't know, right? But those are all things that can be negotiated and that are negotiated collectively all the time. We just had on, I think it was last week or the week before, a president of a local United Steelworkers union in Tuscaloosa about how they're engaging in impact bargaining over the closure of their plant. They're losing 1,100 jobs in Tuscaloosa, but guess what? They're still bargaining over it. You know, I mean, collective bargaining does not mean that you can't cut the budget. It just means that the workers are involved and they have a voice in the process and the changes that happen in the university.
2: Correct. St. John's is not in any kind of current or near-term financial trouble. Financial analysis of the university over and over again shows that the university is in a very strong position. Forbes magazine just gave it a ranking of gave it a grade of a B+ in comparison to other in terms of its financial health in comparison to other universities across the country. Anytime bosses are trying to advance austerity measures and to squeeze workers and to engage in power grabs, they always claim that there's some financial need. There's no financial need at St. John's. And analysis after analysis of the university's financials have shown that. But this is what we're seeing across the country in all sectors for all workers, and we're seeing it certainly in higher ed. And everywhere that workers stand up and stand together and fight back, we're seeing workers win. And so, the AAUP, our union, we've never had more members. We are at historic highs in terms of membership. People are fired up. They're not taking this laying down because they see how this is connected to a anti-education agenda that is sweeping the country, and they also see that higher education is the sector where workers are unionizing faster than any other sector in the country. And so they know that the landscape is favorable. My colleagues know that the landscape is favorable, and we are working together and we're building power, and we intend to use it.
0: The NNU released a report recently about, I think it was Ascension. And Ascension is a sort of ostensibly Catholic institution. It's a hospital chain. And the investments that they have, that they've been engaging in, that NNU argues, the National Nurses United argues, go against Catholic social teaching, investing in tobacco, arms, and things like that. And, you know, so my mother-in-law is Catholic. I sent that report to her, just because I thought she would be interested in it. And she said that a lot of hospitals that were started by the church were originally actually sort of Catholic in ownership and structure and identity. But they're now much less so. They're really like Catholic in name only. They might have a couple laity on the board, but they're not really over, you know, the Vatican doesn't have control over them kind of in the way, or the bishop doesn't have control over them in the way that maybe they used to. And they're basically Catholic in name only now. Is there a similar dynamic at play with St. John's, or is there real, I mean, you've used the term father, with reference to the leader of St. John's. So it sounds like maybe St. John's is more sort of actually Catholic than some of these other institutions. Is that right?
2: Certainly. I think two things can be true at the same time. On the one hand, we are seeing large Catholic institutions that sit on a lot of money. St. John's sits on a $1 billion endowment. We are seeing those organizations, those institutions, increasingly run like neoliberal multinational corporations. That is true whether we're talking about a Catholic-owned cemetery or a hospital or a nonprofit organization. The logics of financial capital are, of big finance. The logics of big finance are impacting institutions across our country, and that's no less true for Catholic institutions. On the other hand, St. John's University has long been known for its Catholic and Vincentian mission. The Vincentians are the religious order. They go back to the Vincent de Paul. They're a religious order that, and it's a university that has been known for its social mission. The Society of St. Vincent de Paul are the people who kind of initiated food pantries and soup kitchens and those kind of things. And over time, organizations connected to the Vincentian order have focused more and more on root causes of poverty. And so St. John's has loved over the years to talk about its mission to immigrant families, to first and second generation immigrants and the children of immigrants, and educating them and social uplift. And often uses a rhetoric of social justice and a real emphasis on social mission. And it's the faculty and the staff who carry out that mission. The faculty and the staff are responsible for thinking, programming, collaborating in order to carry out that mission. And so what we're seeing at St. John's right now, yes, on the one hand, administrators are trying to pull us increasingly in a direction that you would see at any other secular, big finance-driven university. And on the other hand, we have faculty and staff and students standing up and saying, no, we believe in the mission of this university. It's Catholic and Vincentian values, and we're going to defend them.
0: You mentioned earlier that the AAUP now has at St. John's the highest membership that it ever has. And so can you talk to us a little bit more about how your union is fighting back against the derecognition by St. John's?
2: Yeah, we're swinging back at this attack with both arms, and one arm is the legal fight, and that is expensive and long and slow because we're fighting a big institution, and now they've hired Prescott Rose, who professional sports leagues call in when they want to try to union bust really powerful athletic unions, Ivy League universities call them in when they want a union bust. So that's and we also have to deal with the fact that, in the legal system, judges have been installed who are backed by billionaire interests who are interested in really expanding and warping the meaning of religious freedom in order to crush civil rights and labor rights. And so, you know, that's going to be a slow and very deliberate fight. So that's one arm that we're swinging back with in the courts, and we're very confident in our legal case. But on the other hand, we're building faculty power. And faculty power, worker organizing, organizing education workers is how we got our unions in the first place. St. John's faculty were the first higher education faculty to strike back in the 60s. In the mid-60s, St. John's faculty had a multi-year strike. That's ultimately what led to us getting our unions, not a legal case, not relying on lawyers and judges, but rather faculty saying, our labor is our power, and if we stand in solidarity, if we stand united, we will advance our values and we will change this institution. That was the beginning of faculty governance at the university. Before that strike, faculty had basically no say in the operations of the university. It was a handful of priests who called the shots at the university. And what we saw was a gradual expansion of participation in workplace decision-making as a result of that strike. Obviously, you know, more just compensation and healthcare and things like that resulted. But, you know, most important was that the workers were respected and their dignity was respected as professionals, and they became participants in the decision-making of the workplace. And we ended up with a very different and better St. John's, a St. John's much more committed to its social mission.
0: How has the community responded?
2: The support has been incredible. We've had allies from other unions come out and support us. We've had people reach out to us and say, I was among the faculty who were in that strike in 1965. I was, you know, my dad was in that strike. We just had an article published in the National Catholic Reporter where the son of one of the faculty who formed our labor union wrote an article talking about that time and how St. John's faculty find ourselves back in a very similar situation today, 60 years later. Students have been turning out. It's taken some time for students to understand how this impacts them. But when we connect with students and parents, they understand that union busting means faculty losing influence over academic decisions, over program creation, over program closure, over, you know, we have fewer hours and less availability for mentoring students. We have more temp workers, part-time faculty who have to work multiple jobs at multiple universities in order to keep food on the table. And that means they're less available for meeting with students and mentorship and support. You know, students understand that this is an attack on the mission of the university and on the quality of their education. And the university is trying. I really appreciate the attention you all have been giving to AI and how what a disaster this is for workers. And the university is currently trying to build an AI-dependent university and to build a cheap counterfeit of a St. John's education. They call it St. John SJU Online. And this is all part of trying to deprofessionalize higher education, to bust workers, and to rely on workers who are contingent, temporary, very vulnerable. And, you know, when we sit down with students and parents and explain that, hey, you're paying tens of thousands of dollars for this education, and this is what the administration is trying to do to it, they get it. They get it very quickly because they see how this stuff is being pushed across the economy and how it's impacting the job market that they're going to be entering as well.
0: Is there anything that listeners can do to help?
2: Oh, certainly. So we've had a lot of support. We have a petition. If you just Google St. John's AAUP, or if you use a better search engine than Google, St. John's AAUP Action Network, our Action Network page has all the actions that people can take. We have a petition there. When people sign our petition, that gets them on our mailing list. And then, you know, as we'll be back to campus in 2 or 3 weeks, a lot more action will be happening, and that will be the way that people can receive updates and know what's going on. We've had multiple rallies. We had a rally at Madison Square Garden. We've had rallies on campuses. We want the university community to turn out and make their voices heard. The petition is delivered to the Board of Trustees and to the administration, but that also gets people on our mailing list to know what else is coming up. And we certainly have a lot more action planned for the fall. On Instagram, we're at St. John's AAUP, St. John's AAUP. That's another place where people can follow. You can also find us on Facebook, St. John's Chapter of AAUP. Those are our main social media accounts, but the Action Network page is where people can see the full narrative of what's going on at St. John's. They can see the 40-plus media articles covering our struggle since February. They can see all the latest calls to action there. So it really starts with signing our petition, sharing the links and video from this show. We've had a lot of alumni and, you know, past people who are connected to St. John's in the past who've heard about us and heard about what's going on and asked how they can get involved through shows like your own. So we really appreciate the coverage.
0: Jeremy Cruz is a member of the American Association of University Professors at St. John's University in New York, also an associate professor of theology and religious studies. Jeremy, thank you for your time.
2: So good to be with you. Thank you both.
0: Appreciate it. We've got our other guest on the line now. Excited for this conversation, even though it's also about a terrible story. But I appreciate his time this morning to talk to us about it. Paul KD is a Minneapolis resident, executive board member of the United Food and Commercial Workers, UFCW Local 663, and the proprietor of the Twin Cities Labor Report. Paul, welcome to the program.
3: Thanks for having me.
0: It's great to have you on. Appreciate it. Also, thank you for the small tour of Minneapolis that you gave me when I was up there. It was, I appreciated it. 15 community members, many of whom are members of unions, are now on trial for their efforts to protest ICE. And the New York Times reported last week on some of the information about how these folks were identified and the lengths to which that investigation went, investigating and infiltrating unions and community groups engaged in protected First Amendment activity. Can you expand a little bit on that and what all has been revealed in these court documents that the New York Times reported on last week?
3: Sure. So last month, I remember being on vacation at the time and my phone starts buzzing, and it turns out that the Department of Justice had indicted 15 people here in the Twin Cities on very trumped up charges, as I would say, of crimes and misdemeanors. I'm not exactly sure what the charges are. I think it's impeding, conspiracy to impede an officer or something like that, which I hadn't heard of before. Many of them are union members. I think 8 out of the 15 indicted are. Many of them have been active in the labor movement. I'm proud to say many of them I would call friends. This was seen as a huge attack on the entire labor movement and the community of Minnesota that had stood up to this terrible invasion, which is what I would say, invasion and occupation by the federal government we had in January that killed two of our own, Sister Renee Good and Brother Alex Pretty, who was a union member at the VA hospital here. Once that happened, you know, there was obviously a lot of kind of natural questions about why the 15 had been targeted, why they had been arrested, what lengths the federal government had gone to indict these people. They had descriptions of large terabytes of data, descriptions of unindicted co-conspirators in the indictment. And this week, a motion filed in court revealed that these indictments were part of something larger than I think any of us could have really imagined, which was indeed, I would say, the largest attempt at federal surveillance of social movements and of unions since the days of COINTELPRO and McCarthyism.
0: Yeah, I mean, it's pretty, you know, I mean, folks should really go and read the New York Times report. It's pretty crazy the lengths to which the government was going to spy on and infiltrate unions and community groups in Minneapolis. Did any of that surprise you, or like at the time, did you sort of expect that, you know, there were a sprinkling of people kind of wherever you were that were federal agents?
3: That's a good question. It's, you know, like many people who have read their labor history have read history of the 60s or the 70s, who have had family members and acquaintances who have talked about this. I don't talk about this every day, but my great grandparents had FBI files on them. I remember we. Once the Cold War was over, we looked at them and they were very small. But, mm-hmm. you know, this has been going on for a while. That being said, this is really, it is really shocking to hear that you personally were spied on, as is the case, and right. The degree to which nearly every public meeting in the Twin Cities, as it seems from these documents, was of interest. Federal agents infiltrated many, many public meetings. Again, very public, open to everybody. Not exactly a place where you're announcing crimes, right? But people engaged in completely, you know, legal civil protest activities or just regular meetings of activist groups and unions. They followed a speaking tour around the country of people from Minneapolis and scanned license plates at stops. I mean, this is really obscene. They subpoenaed financial records of the CWA and of, I believe, 4 SEIU locals mm-hmm. here in the state and nationally. As it says in the Labor Notes article, CWA Local 7250 sent undercover agents to enter their office, infiltrate meetings they co-sponsored, and surveilled one of the officers. Me, along with a few, many others in the labor movement, were very proud to organize a large meeting in February called the Workers' Assembly to Defeat ICE. Multiple unions sponsored this, multiple community organizations. It was held at the United Labor Center, where many unions have headquarters here. It was an overflow crowd, over 300 people. And we did something maybe unique, or I don't know about unique, but very rare in the labor movement, which is we had a broad, open, democratic discussion by the rank and file over next steps the entire movement should take. I learned this week that there were 4 undercover agents there. Surveilling us, taking detailed notes on the political discussions that were had, what kind of people were there, who they saw, what was being decided on. I would really hesitate to proclaim that, you know, that was, oh, I was expecting something like that. No, that was, that should give us all some pause.
0: Yeah, I mean, it's... that would just be so crazy to read about a meeting that I was at personally and see that there were 4 goons in the crowd taking notes about what me and my sisters and brothers are talking about when we're trying to defend our community. I mean, it's Yeah, I mean, it's crazy. You mentioned the Labor Notes article. You were interviewed for it. The title of the piece is Federal Spies Hunt Minnesota Unions in Search of Conspiracy but Find Solidarity. It's by Luis Leon. Folks should read it. It has basically kind of the collection of the labor movement's response both nationally and internationally, with the SEIU and the Communication Workers of America, the CWA International President, Claude Cummings said, "We are part of the proud tradition of ordinary Americans who join together in union halls and church basements to make this country better, but our values of unity of community are under attack by a president and his DHS that sends government spies to surveil community meetings in church basements. CWA is a union with a long history of standing up to bullies and billionaire bosses. We will not be intimidated, and we will not be silenced in our solidarity with our members, with our communities, and with our neighbors." President of the Minnesota AFL-CIO, Bernie Burnham, is also quoted saying that, you know, opposing the administration's spying on the labor movement. And as are you and Kieran Knutson, a local CWA president. And so it seems like the response to this from the labor movement, sort of like the original protest, has been pretty broad, that, you know, there's not, it doesn't seem like there are really any sections of the labor movement that are sort of trying to throw folks under the bus. Everybody seems to be standing up for each other.
3: Yeah, so far, which is great. I mean, you know, the thing about Minnesota is we really stick by each other. We had a few months of serious trauma bonding earlier this mm-hmm. year. And I personally don't know anyone in the city who wasn't, you know, affected by this incredible Chris, invasion in some way.
0: And yeah, Paul, I mean, you know, you mentioned the people in Minneapolis and Minnesota are very close. And Chris Rufo, the right-wing anti-public education activist, has said on Twitter that that's likely due to your poor genetic stock as people of, you know, Scandinavian descent.
3: Yeah, well, I'm Jewish, so I'm used to people accusing me of poor genetic stock. And although, you know, I do have some GI issues, that is, you know, part of it. To be frank, so, that was in the 1930s, that was a big criticism of us too. We were not going to be loyal subjects of the mm-hmm. empire. So, yeah, sorry.
0: I just thought it was very funny that that there were so many white people supporting immigrants that they had to resort to anti-Scandinavian racism. I mean, it's been a minute since we've had that. So, yeah, it's but I'm sorry I interrupted you. Continue.
3: Yeah, I mean, I think I would just say, like, beyond us, there was in January, every single person of color I knew had to carry their passport around mm. because there were armed goons in balaclavas disappearing them if they didn't. So, you know, that's going to lead to a certain feeling of solidarity among people impacted by that, because what we encountered was outrageous. And it was, I think, momentarily defeated here, at least one approach. ICE is still running rampant around our communities. I think last month was a high of arrests in the Trump presidency. And I don't see much evidence that the overall agenda of Trump of mass demonization of immigrants, of anyone he doesn't like, is going to end anytime soon.
0: We talked about the labor movement's response. It's been pretty unifying, pretty supportive of the people that are being targeted. How about the community in Minnesota? I guess you kind of touched on that a little bit, but how are, like, rank and file, maybe non-union members reacting to this story?
3: That's a good question. I would say overall, again, there's been a ton of solidarity. I believe that we have a defense fund for the Minnesota 15 that has raised over $350,000 already. One thing we're good at here in Minneapolis is putting up random posters all over town. I'm seeing a lot of Defend the 15 posters scattered around town. You know, on the other hand, I did see a quote, I believe from Bernie Burnham, the AFL-CIO president, that said something along the lines of, it didn't work with McCarthy, it won't work now. Well, you know, I have to say, like, as someone who has read history, Red Scare was very damaging to our movements. COINTELPRO was very damaging to our movements. The punitive powers of the state can be extremely, extremely damaging. And so I think a lot of people will, you know, take this in the spirit of solidarity, we'll take this in stride, but we have to really, really fight back against this. And I think this calls all people, you know, regardless of political opinion or belief, they are really targeting the working class here, and they are targeting unions, right? So we need to fight back overall as a full movement. You know, I've had the privilege of meeting people who have been targeted by the state in this country, of other countries. And I've also, you know, recently had I would call it the privilege of accompanying people going for asylum hearings, going for regular immigration business to the Whipple building here in the cities, which is where federal immigration services are headquartered. And it's a pretty not fun time most of the time to see the power of the state and how much work is being put in to kick working class people out of a country they've contributed so much to.
0: Paul KD is an executive board member of the UFCW Local 663 and proprietor of the Twin Cities Labor Report on Substack. Paul, thank you for your time.
3: Thanks a lot.
0: All right, 844-899-TVLR is the phone number. If anybody wants to call in, Adam, have you got anything else you wanted to talk about?
1: I think it's fine to leave it there, honestly. I want to sit with that for a bit because it's really scary. I think about it in Huntsville, you know, the Huntsville, Alabama context. Huntsville is like Pentagon South, and there's a large presence of federal agencies,
0: about
1: including
0: to get 1,000 more spooks with the FBI coming here.
1: Yeah, and that concerns me. I mean, on the bright side, most of our meetings are so damn small, we'll probably figure out who they are when some strange faces show up who are a little extra clean cut. But we'll see. It's very, very troubling in this country. And the fact that they're making such a big deal out of it lets me know they're scared. I think they're scared. I think they're scared that people are waking up and are ready for change. So we have to keep pushing.
0: All right. Well, I do think that's going to be it for us this week, folks. Appreciate everybody tuning in. We will be back next week and look forward to talking to you then. Solidarity forever.

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1: Hey folks, it's Richard Chu, also known as Bad, the Black Asian Dude. 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Chu's Views is about pragmatic, progressive conversation with a bit of smash mouth talk. 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

0: Hi, my name is Audra Wilson, and I'm the President and CEO of the Schreiber Center on Poverty Law. 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Hey, cousin. Now it's time for the Family Meeting News.
1: I'm Michelle Peltier. Here's what we're following on the Family Meeting. Remember, it's Black Business Month. Jarrett Armstrong is evolving the role of the modern athlete by building a sustainable, purpose-driven business while continuing his professional basketball career. His journey offers Black business professionals, executives, and aspiring founders a valuable example in asset creation, risk management, and planning for life after sports. What started as a youth basketball program has grown into JAB, a multifaceted platform integrating sports management, event production, real estate development, and youth mentorship. According to JAB Camp, the organization has served nearly 3,000 youth by combining athletic training with leadership and financial empowerment programs to build long-term economic confidence. And several alum have earned college scholarships and launched neighborhood initiatives. Armstrong's strategy also includes infrastructure and community real estate development. Chipotle Mexican Grill opened Thursday at 11211 South Corliss Avenue in historic Far South Side neighborhood. The fast casual restaurant is the final business to open at Pullman Gateway, an 8-acre retail development on the former site of the long-defunct Hawthorne Racecourse. Pullman Gateway also houses locations for Chick-fil-A, Dunkin' Donuts, and Jimmy John's that began operating within the last year, as well as Chicago Transit Authority Red Line Extension project offices. Collectively, the four Pullman Gateway businesses have provided more than 500 jobs to the community, and the new Chipotle location is providing between 25 to 30 jobs. A second batch of rescued beluga whales arrived at the Shedd Aquarium on Thursday morning from the closed Marine Land Zoo and Amusement Park in Canada. Four more belugas arrived Thursday from Marineland, which closed in 2024, bringing the total number of the rescued whales brought to Shedd to 8. The Shedd is one of several facilities rescuing 30 beluga whales from the Canadian park, including aquariums in Georgia, San Diego, San Antonio, and Spain. The whales that arrived on Thursday are all female and have pre-established bonds with one another. The Shedd said it remains committed to rescuing up to 2 additional belugas as part of the unprecedented international effort that came after Canada passed a law in 2019 banning the keeping of whales, dolphins, and porpoises for breeding or entertainment. Please visit our webpage, tfmradioshow.com. 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We're in North Carolina. 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Woo! 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
2: Yeah, y'all. Welcome to the galactic headquarters of The Family Meeting, y'all. 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It's Matthew.
3: I'm Maddie Matt.
2: It's Matthew. Should we call him Mad Matthew?
3: Maddie Matt. I didn't say Mad.
2: I think you did say
3: I
2: that.
3: I said Maddie Matt.
2: Yeah, I think you said that. I think you did. Mm-mm. Did y'all have fun last week?
3: Mm-hmm.
2: Okay, good. That's what I was hoping you'd had fun. Yeah.
3: It wasn't. It was Devin was... Devin was with me.
2: Was he?
3: Yeah.
2: My man.
3: In the studio with me.
2: Okay.
3: We had a good time.
2: All right. That's what I like. I'd like to hear that.
3: Because I knew you didn't listen.
2: We were in the middle of doing things.
3: You can listen to it later.
2: That would have been fun, yeah. Yeah.
3: Friends were like, oh, he's going to listen to it. And I'm like, he'll listen to it. Yeah.
2: Whatever, man. What y'all talk about anyway?
3: I had my girls call. So Carla talked about basketball, women's basketball, and Caitlyn Jenner. And Caitlyn, what's her last name?
2: Yeah, that one, yeah.
3: And then my other girl talked about, my other friend talked about life and love and guns.
2: Okay.
3: It was good. I mean, I had fun. I think we had fun. I hope the listeners had fun. So that's all I care about. But it was good. It's not an easy job you do every week. I will tell you that. He's not listening to me.
2: No. Y'all can actually, tell. No.
3: Y'all know whenever I speak, he never listens to a word I say.
2: Y'all talk bad about me, though?
3: I should have.
2: My ears were burning.
3: No, I was talking good about you. I did say this, though, that some of the best conversations I have with you are after the show when I'm by myself.
2: I mean, when I'm not there?
3: Right.
2: I don't think that's a conversation, technically, Michelle.
3: It is because after I replay the show, I think of all of the things that I could have said. But I'm not quick.
2: Did you write them down?
3: The moment's passed, so why do I need to talk about it the next week? Because you're going to be like, what are we talking about that for?
2: Okay, you want to drop one on me now? Go ahead.
3: Why do you do that?
2: Do what? You're
3: not ready? Put me on a spot like that. I don't know.
2: We're on the radio.
3: You know what?
2: In front of
3: people. You know what? I do. I have one.
2: Okay. Give it to me, Michelle.
3: About cosplaying and the fact that I disagree with your definition of what cosplaying is. Is it cosplaying or cosplaying? How do you say it?
2: I don't even know what that means.
3: Tiffany?
2: Do you not know what it means? So you have to ask
3: I know what it means, but we were in here talking about it, about how you were going to do this presentation.
2: Cosplay is a hobby and performance art where people dress up as characters from books.
3: Oh, dude. Really?
2: That's what it
3: says. Is that what you're doing right now?
2: That's what it says.
3: Okay, so now I am... When we talked about this 2 weeks ago, you knew what it meant. Because you were talking about... Let me tell you. You were talking about how you had a thing that you had to do in a presentation.
2: Oh, I got you.
4: Code switching.
2: It's not cosplay. See?
3: Code switching. Whatever. Okay. You knew what I was talking about.
2: No, I didn't. You got to say the word.
3: Code switch. Okay.
2: If you say the word, I know what you mean. Oh, my God. Let me ask a question. Can we hear you? Yes. Can you hear us? Oh, of course we can't hear her, right? Can we hear her now? Let me make sure she's not muted here. Oh, my God. This is our first time using StreamYard in the studio. So, no, we can't hear you, Yaz. We can't hear you. I'm sorry. She got her Howard gear on, though. How about that? Can you see her?
3: We can zoom her in. Oh, look at her. I can see her. Hi.
2: Yaz, why don't you call, okay? Can you call the number I just sent you?
3: Why can't you?
2: I don't know how to do this.
3: Unmute her.
2: How do you unmute her? I don't know how to unmute her.
3: Do you want me to come over there?
2: No, I don't know what you. No, there's no way to unmute her here.
3: There is a way to unmute her.
2: You know how to
3: do
2: it?
3: Are you muted, Yasmin?
2: No, she's not. She wouldn't mute herself.
3: Accidentally, she could have.
2: I'm looking at her mic now. She's not muted. You better just call
3: her. Why didn't you just test this before you came on? That's what people do.
2: Yeah, go ahead and call, Yaz. Go ahead and call.
3: Zoom, and you can hear her, and we can still see her face.
2: This is grown folks talking here now, again, okay? Wow. Grown folks.
4: I can hear her on YouTube.
2: Can you?
4: Yes.
2: Okay, well, they can't hear her on the studio. I don't know how that works here. I don't know how to make that work. Hey, Matt, how do we make I can't hear her on the, can't hear our guests at all. I don't know how to do that. Let me change the speaker here. Maybe that'd work. See how this works, Yaz? We just do it on the air. Just out loud in front of everybody. See how we do this? Sit tight, Yaz. I'm going to figure this out.
3: That's what I'm saying, Doja Pro. Okay. I told him to use Zoom, and he won't do it.
2: Wait. You make my kidney won't
4: YouTube
2: hurt.
4: Can hear.
2: I know YouTube can hear. Yeah.
3: So why can YouTube hear?
2: I don't know. I don't work.

0: grown folks over here working on stuff, and she wanted to know if we pushed the microphone.
1: La, la, la, la.
0: Oh, my God, man.
1: La, la.
0: Oh, there you go. That's how you do it, man. Try it now. No, not getting anything. Okay, so
2: she's so pretty. Look at her.
1: That's my
0: saying. Yeah, so actually, I'm going to have her call. No, yeah, just call the number I gave you.
2: Just have her call, but leave her face up there.
0: Okay, we'll leave your face
2: leave
0: up
2: there. Leave your face up there.
0: We'll put you on the phone here, okay? She got stuff to do today, you know.
1: Yeah, so, I didn't even know. I said hi yet.
2: He's not going to do that.
0: What?
2: Because you asked him to.
0: It's a raggedy-ass studio, man.
2: It's not raggedy-ass studio.
0: It is. Look at this place.
2: It's not raggedy-ass.
0: I bet you got roaches. Okay, so he got her on the line now. So I bet the place got roaches. You got little mouse traps in here?
2: It has ants. It doesn't have roaches.
0: Look
2: it has
0: at this
2: ants.
0: Dirty-ass carpet in here. What's kind of nasty ass? Uh-oh. Okay. Matt, can you take the call from her?
2: She doesn't have the number.
0: I just sent it to you. Didn't I send it to you? Yes.
2: 773-763.
0: Okay, yeah. Okay, so he's answering now. Yeah, she's shaking her head at us now.
2: She's mad now. She's mad at you.
0: Studio.
2: No, it's you because you could have planned before. You could have come in here and practiced to make sure it was right.
0: Okay, so dial the main number.
2: Look at her. She's looking at her watch. She's getting at you.
0: Listen, this is what I'm used to. I'm used to your ass fussing at me about something. Try the number I just sent you, yes. Try the number I just sent you.
2: She's looking at you like you're so pitiful.
0: The thing about it, though, she knows that I live by indifference. She knows that.
2: Don't mean nothing. She's still on your behind.
0: 7-6. Oh, wait a minute. I'm sorry. Hold on. 773, yes. We try.
2: Look at her shaking her head like he's just so pitiful.
0: I know. What am I going to do?
2: See, you should have come in a couple of hours before instead of flying in here.
0: I messed around and went to a black McDonald's and was in line for an hour.
2: Oh, so you going to talk about your people like that?
1: Yeah.
0: Yeah.
1: And then got out of the line.
0: Get out of the line because I didn't feel like waiting.
2: Why?
0: Hey, Matt, can you grab that call?
2: Was there an hour worth line? Was it?
0: Oh, it dropped again. What?
2: She's getting ready to.
0: He was on the phone.
2: Yo, behind.
0: He was on the phone.
2: Out.
0: Yes.
2: I'm here for it.
0: I bet you are. This is not my raggedy ass studio.
2: Your raggedy ass studio.
0: This is not my raggedy ass studio.
2: Do I know who she is? Yeah, I read about her.
0: Okay. You tried.
2: Of course.
0: Did it not go through again? Oh no.
2: That's why I'm like. Did you see all the Emmys on her?
0: Hey Matt, can you call her
2: mantle?
0: If I give you the number? I'm gonna give you a number.
2: Are those W? What are those?
0: What are what?
2: I'm not talking to you.
0: Okay, then stay out of this
2: thing. I didn't realize how much of FOMO you suffered from.
0: A what?
2: FOMO.
0: What's that mean?
2: Fear of missing out. You're a FOMO. I hit a nerve.
0: There it is, yes.
1: Rolling her fingers.
0: There it is. You got it on your phone now.
2: Look at her. She's. Yeah. I can't wait to talk to her.
0: Yeah.
2: I love her
0: so can give it
2: so
0: to you
2: much. I love
0: for
2: her
0: picking
2: so
0: on
2: much.
0: Her boy. One thing I'm used to.
2: No, we can't hear you still, Yasmin.
0: They can hear on YouTube, though. Say hi to them on YouTube, yes.
2: You can cuss on
0: there.
2: There
0: it is. There it is. There it is right there. Okay. I got it. Okay. Okay, okay, yes. Go ahead and give it to us. Okay, yes. Go ahead and give it to us. Yeah. There you are. There you are. Is that your husband behind you?
2: Now we got an echo.
0: Yeah.
3: Yeah, but here's my question.
0: Okay, go ahead. Get out the camera, man.
3: Can you hear me?
0: I can hear you, yes. I can hear you. You got to turn your speaker down, though.
2: Just got to turn her volume off.
0: Okay, there you go. Hey, yes.
4: Yes, over here. Just your speaker.
0: Tell him.
2: Is her husband who I think her husband is?
0: It's him.
2: I thought you said.

0: did I know about her? I didn't hear you say. What I read didn't say who her husband was.
1: Because I hear speakers back there and stuff. Hey, yes.
0: It's not me.
1: How are you?
0: She's not looking at you now.
1: We can hear you now.
0: She's so mad at you. She punched you in the face.
2: Can you hear me?
1: Yeah, we sure can. Yep. Yep.
2: Great. Hey, how you doing? Do you know how to read the chat?
1: Yeah, I know how to read the chat.
2: Do you see that you have a chat?
1: Yeah.
0: I look at it.
1: Okay, wait a minute. Wait a minute. Let me give y'all an introduction, all right, so that we know who this is, right, before she start fussing about this raggedy-ass studio.
0: It's not the, no.
1: It is the,
0: I disagree.
1: Okay, this is Jasmine Cater. This is Jasmine Cater.
0: Hi, Jasmine.
1: She's the Deputy Executive Director for Program and Strategy and Culture for the ACLU. That's who she, yeah, Jasmine Craig. Yes, yes, she's in senior leadership at the ACLU.
0: She's second in command,
1: and
0: right?
1: She's my girl, and she went to Howard.
0: I know.
1: And she went to Yale for law school.
0: I know.
1: And then she messed up and married a dude from Hampton Institute.
0: That's all relative. It's not.
1: All that accomplishment, and you mess it up. By marrying a dude from Hampton Institute.
0: It's not a mess up at all. Congratulations to both of you.
2: No. Come here. He's scared.
3: I do want to give shout out to the folks at the. Oh, he's like, oh, don't pull my shirt. Dude, look, I'm giving to all the folks.
1: Mr. TV guy's with her now.
0: I know.
1: Her husband. Her Hampton Institute husband, Kevin Frazier.
0: How are you?
3: I know how to find the camera.
1: Yeah, he know how to find the camera.
3: I just want to say, right now, Howard should be on a moratorium of jokes or any talking about Hampton.
1: No,
3: need to back up for
1: it. No, I wish this was my raggedy-ass studio.
3: About Hampton.
1: I wish this was my raggedy-ass studio. It's not, though.
3: I'm just saying, next fall, when you redeem yourself, then you can talk to us, okay? But right now... You've fallen a notch below.
1: See, why you marry that dude anyway? The Hampton Institute guy.
2: Listen, you know what? I had a lot of empathy and charity in my heart.
1: Aren't you a doll?
2: You know, lift as we climb, right?
0: Lift as we climb, yes.
1: Aren't you a doll? Aren't you just a doll?
3: One more point. What a win.
1: Okay.
3: What a win.
1: We didn't invite anybody from Hampton.
3: We didn't invite anybody from Hampton to come on
1: with us today.
2: Please.
1: Did you teach the boy to read?
2: No, you really did not invite him. I was invited.
1: I know. Did you teach the boy to read at all? Can he read yet?
2: Listen, yeah. He knows how to do sign language, I think, maybe, but that's about it.
1: You run around stomping like a horse when he counts?
2: That kind, yeah, not real sign language, just, you know, his made-up versions.
1: Hey.
2: How are you both? It's so good to be here. Thank you for having me. What an honor. Thank you very much.
0: Thank you for joining us. It's so good to meet you.
1: And thanks for your patience, too, yes.
2: Good to meet you, Steve.
1: So Yaz, here's the thing about Yaz. She's in the room oftentimes because she went to Yale, but she brings Howard to the room. Tell him about that, Yaz. Tell him about your time with our favorite professor at Howard.
2: Oh my goodness, Ron Walters. I can't talk about the work I do. I can't talk about being a civil rights lawyer without talking about how I was raised. And I was raised at Howard University and by many people, my students, faculty alike, but one man in particular, and that was Dr. Ron Walters, who was an extraordinary academic, but he was also a man who worked on the front line. He was Jesse Jackson's campaign manager. And so Dr. Walters was just had such a perspective of bringing, you know, theory to practice. And so he taught us, I took Pan-Africanism from him. I took Black presidential politics from him. And I was just, at any class I could take, I took from Dr. Walters. And, you know, it was he raised, you know, he and the rest of the university raised me. I mean, I studied in Founders in the Moreland Spingard room. You know, I studied in the places where Thurgood Marshall and Charles Hamilton Houston, you know, and others, Pauli Murray, who was a contributor as well to the road to Brown, you know, the strategy, that enabled us to achieve that extraordinary win and victory and legacy. And so you can't go to Howard and be raised in that way with those people and not really realize that you got work to do. What are you going to do is the question that was always top of mind. You know, so how are you going to contribute? What is the difference that you're going to make? So I'm standing on shoulders and I know it.
1: Go girl. So as luck would have it, we're up against the break. So we got to do that, pay some bills, and then come back to try to figure out how this stuff works. You know, machines and stuff in here.
0: You got to fix YouTube, you mean?
1: I ain't worried about YouTube.
0: Well, you should be.
1: We're on the radio. I ain't worried about YouTube. Yes, hold on a second, will you?
0: You don't know that they can't hear on the radio either.
1: I'm sorry. Hold on a second. Yes, we can go to break, okay? She's that's Jasmine Cater, yeah. And she's contributing to society by taking in a Wayward Hampton Institute guy. So we really appreciate that. They really do. We really do. The number is 773-763-9278. Stay tuned for more of the Family Media.

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1: Yeah, y'all. 773-763-9278 is the number. 773-763-9278. Yasmin Cater's here with us. Attorney Cater, I should say. It's Attorney Cater, right?
2: What do you say? You can call me Yasmin, Miss Jackson, if you're nasty.
1: Hey, listen. So let me do some rapid fire stuff real quick, so we can get to the fun stuff. Right? Little girl raised in the Twin Cities. Does that little girl know that she grows up to be Yasmin?
2: That's right.
1: Cater?
2: Stay calm. I mean, I never would have envisioned that I would have been able to have the just extraordinary opportunities that I've had. You know, I was a public defender for 23 years. I, you know, had my own practice, my own firm, a litigation boutique, and now at the ACLU. I don't think I would have envisioned that. And I really credit Howard University for helping me have a greater vision of my own future than the one I would have imagined myself. I really do.
1: Yeah, you were telling me the story about thinking about law school when you finished Howard. Why don't you tell everybody how that felt?
2: That's right. So, well, I remember I was in my junior year, and I was thinking about what was next, and I just didn't know what it was I wanted to be when I grow up. I still don't know today, but I remember my professors were like, "You should apply to law school," and I said, I was very kind of intimidated by that, and I was like, "Gosh, I don't know any lawyers. There's no lawyers in my family. I don't even know where to start. Where would I apply? Am I even going to get in? You know, what could be some safety schools?" And they basically told me to stop talking, to go apply to the top 10 schools, and to go forth. And one of the things I told you, Eric, was that the best of Howard is when you're walking along the street and you feel that push in your back, that hand on your back pushing you forward. And that is definitely what my my professors did for me, my other students did for me. And they saw something I didn't see for myself and helped push me in that direction.
1: That's good news. So that little girl in the Twin Cities in St. Paul, what's it like growing up in the midst of the emergence of the Minneapolis Sound?
2: Oh, my. Well, you know, I graduated from high school in 1985, which means that, you know, I was actually in a band. Everybody's in a band, right? You got to be in a band. And I was in a band, and I actually was in a band with Stokely Williams and Jeff Allen and Homer Odell. I don't know if you know those names, but you should, because those are founding members of Mint Condition.
3: But what?
2: We were all in a band together. Yes. And we were in a band together, and we performed at the Minnesota Music Awards. And the headliner was a certain purple one, as you all know, Mr. Prince. Mm-hmm. And it was incredible. We got to warm up for Prince. So it was an incredible experience, you know, growing up there. You know, the other reality of growing up in the Twin Cities in that time was that, you know, especially in, you know, both St. Paul and Minneapolis have their own culture, but all overall, it's a very small, close-knit community, with people who really are invested in making sure that their neighbors and that their community is solid and strong. And I'm talking about, you know, in particular the Black community. And, I was raised in that community, and that made such a difference to me, again, pushing me forward about what I needed to do to continue the legacy of Lifting as We Climb. But the other reality of that, you know, somewhat kind of utopian picture was that, you know, I also grew up around a lot of police violence, a lot of, you know, overreach from the state, violation of people's rights and liberties, as well as abandonment of communities. So, you know, being shaped in that kind of dichotomy really, it really instilled in me, I think, a kind of nuanced understanding of what it takes and what it's going to take to continue to truly have this country meet its promises, right? And it's very prescient right now, you know, with where we have, in some ways, some of the greatest awareness of police violence and systemic inequality, when and how it works, where and we're, now we have some of the greatest opposition and attacks on our freedoms and liberties. So, you know, I was raised well, but we got a lot of work to do.
1: So
2: all
1: the,
2: of us.
1: The murder of George Floyd probably hit a little different for you.
2: Yeah, you know, I mean, that Minneapolis Police Department has, like so many police departments across this country, really
1: that wasn't
2: really
1: new.
2: Struggled with
1: that wasn't new, right? That's a thing in Minneapolis. No. They beat up on black people all the time.
2: Yes. Yeah. Where is that not a thing? Mm-hmm. I mean, I just like it is a part of the history of policing, you know, and I am not at all saying that there aren't really valiant efforts within policing leadership to try to have it meet its actual purpose of serving people and communities. But that is a story that is too often told across this nation in small departments and large departments. And you also have at the same time that you have those so-called elements within policing, you also have other elements of really important, strong leaders who are not part of that, who do not want that, who want to protect and serve. I went to high school with a chief of police in a suburb, and you know, he and I talk all the time just about, you know, about the complications and the challenges of that. But let me just say this one thing that I think is really important in this moment right now. What we see in Minneapolis and St. Paul is an incredible movement of resistance, right? You see the mobilization of people that really stood up to ICE. They said, not on my time. And it was neighbors coming together, and it was an incredible speed with which people were able to get up and get ready and to mobilize and to organize and to engage in both protest as well as care for their neighbors, as well as ensuring that people had something to eat when they were hiding from this violent and unconstitutional violence of the ICE, you know, raids of that community. What people need to understand, and I think everybody in Minnesota understands, is there was a blueprint and an infrastructure that people tapped on to do that. People are like, oh my God, Minneapolis, where did this come from? Well, you know where it came from. Decades and decades and decades of resistance and movement building, including post George Floyd, right? So you had a community that knew what to do. They did it before. Right? They knew what to tap into. And one of the things that is inspiring to me in this chapter moving forward, and where we need to go as a nation, is it was a multicultural movement. Okay? Just like the movement for Black Lives and the post-George Floyd protests were, there's a multicultural movement saying, that's my neighbor. Right? That's my neighbor. Not on my time. Is that going to happen to my neighbor? And that is what we saw in those who stood up against the ICE raids. And you saw a tremendous amount of black leadership in both of those movements. So I just think that's what gives me a lot of hope.
1: Yeah. This is Yasmin Cater, y'all, Deputy Executive Director at the ACLU. The ACLU was founded in their 20s, arguably during Red Summer.
2: That's right.
1: Tell us about, if you know, how the ACLU participated in the mass lynchings of black people in the 20s and beyond.
2: Yeah. Yeah. I think one of the things to remember about the founding of the ACLU is that it was at a time of extreme repression and state violence in so many different ways. We have Jim Crow, right? We have Red Summer. We have the Palmer raids there was a huge, you know, movement of immigrants that were starting to come up, and they were being, you know, violently attacked by the state, deported, right? They were being prosecuted. Does this sound familiar? Right?
1: Yeah.
2: And you also had a
1: labor
2: movement.
1: Say it again. Yeah, there were mass deportations. There were mass deportations back then.
2: Mass deportations and violence against immigrants.
1: Right.
2: It's a playbook Nothing's new. It's a playbook. Okay. Yeah. So that happened. And the ACLU sprung from that moment of saying, this is not American. And the thing that I love about the ACLU is it is one of the most patriotic organizations that there is, because it is the American Civil Liberties Union. It is about civil rights and civil liberties. So from its very beginnings, the ACLU was focused on ensuring that the Constitution and the rights of the Constitution apply to everyone. So the ACLU was involved in the defense of the Scottsboro's boys. The ACLU was involved in, you know, ensuring a very strong amicus strategy with Brown. The ACLU was involved in so much racial justice work over the years that it to me, in many ways also sometimes pushed the racial justice movement in a direction it needed to go. And for me, when I was a public defender, I remember very, very clearly this was in the early 90s, and I started in Washington, D.C. And that is when that was the height of the war on drugs, where they were just marching our people into the courthouse, right, through the front door. And they didn't go back out the front door. Okay. They went to prisons and jails around this nation. And it was a movement of like the height of this war on drugs and dehumanization of people. And I'll never forget, I was so encouraged when the ACLU came out with a really important report at that time called Driving While Black. Mm. Right. And so that was, you know, one of the first organizations to talk about the war on drugs being a war on Black people. And so that is one of the reasons for me that it mattered to me then, and it matters to me now, that they were willing to take a very controversial position, you know, and stand firm and true to principle.
1: Yeah. And the one thing I like about the ACLU is that the principles are there. Right is right. And even in the case where they advocated for the Klan to be able to march here in the Chicago area, I mean, that was just the right thing to do. If you're going to advocate for people's rights, you advocate for everybody's rights, right? Not that I support the Klan, but
2: that's what I think. But
4: yeah, you were kind of full-throated in that.
2: Of course you don't. You know,
1: right is right, though, right?
4: Mm-hmm.
1: I'm sorry. Go ahead.
2: Well, I think there's three steps of the analysis. One is that the law is sharpened at its edges. Okay, so when you take the law and force it to apply in a controversial, non-majoritarian context, it becomes sharper, it becomes better. Some of the best, for example, sentencing laws that you'll see are when you have, you know, law enforcement that's actually at the other end of the government's finger, or you know, people of means or people who are white. You know, sentencing law gets better. Criminal laws get better. But also, I would say, you know, our First Amendment protections are tested in those instances. So that's the first part. But the second part is we can never minimize the harm of that speech. That speech, it's not neutral, okay? The speech of those who are seeking the dehumanization of other people, especially in this nation and particularly in this moment, that speech is harmful. It not all speech is equal, okay? Mm-hmm. When you are allowed to say those hateful things, you can create an environment that just leads us to extraordinary dehumanization and even, you know, the threats of anti-democratic authoritarian impulses. And this is the third part, and we still have to hold true to the principle. So you see what I'm saying?
1: Yeah.
2: The law is sharpened in its edges, the speech is harmful, and we hold true to principle. So it isn't in a way where you're not acknowledging or understanding or embracing or accepting that it's really harmful, but it is that you're standing on the principle and you believe in it so very much that in spite of that fact, you're there for it. And for me, part of my inspiration for this was Frederick Douglass. I mean, Frederick Douglass was, I mean, that brother, I would have given anything to meet him. I mean, he was one of the greatest proponents of free speech because it's the right that leads to all the other rights. It's the right that enabled people to assemble and Black people to lead the construction of the 14th Amendment. Okay? Remember, that was Black people who led that construction of that. And and the content of that. And that's because of that so incredibly important right. So that's how I see it.
1: There you go. She has material, nice. Y'all. She went to Howard. Did I say she went to Howard? I said that, right?
4: I don't think you did. Say it one more time. Where'd
1: she went to
4: she
1: Howard
4: go?
1: University in Washington, okay. D.C.,
4: so
1: the Mecca.
4: She went to Howard.
1: That's right. She's okay. A bison just like your bull.
4: Okay.
1: That's right. That's right. I'm telling you, man, y'all think I'm just fanboying with this Howard thing? This is we send people out in the world who change the world. Like, yes. Yes is going to change the world.
4: She is changing the world. She's not going to change the world. Okay, she's changing
1: the world. She's my damn
4: English
1: teacher today. You hear that, yes? She's going to correct my speech today. That's how this is going to work. Yeah,
4: we just got, speaking the reality of the situation.
2: Thank you, Michelle.
4: You're welcome.
1: Y'all
4: going to
1: team up on your boy? All right. All
2: thank
1: right.
2: you, Michelle.
1: Oh, you got this. All right, we got to take a break, y'all. Yes, Cater's here, y'all. I want to talk about that $50 million or so y'all putting into the voter thing this year. Yes, when we come back, right? The number is 773-763-9278. Stay tuned for more of The Family Meeting.

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0: Hi, this is Taylor Townsend. I was number one junior in the world in 2012. You can follow me on Twitter at Taylor_Townsend without the D. And welcome back to the family meeting.
1: Y'all know nothing about that go-go music, man. Y'all know nothing about that go-go music, man. Yes, no?
2: Hey. And let me tell you something about Taylor Townsend. That's my girl right there. I have fed her. She has stayed in my home. I loved her. I love Taylor Townsend. And let me, you know, I met her through her former coach, who is another HBCU grad, Kamal Murray. So just to keep it all in the HBCU family, he's a fam grad. So Taylor, that's my girl.
1: Yeah, he's a rattler. Yeah, he's here in Chicago. Yeah, yeah, yeah. And in fact, he lost his brother last year.
2: Yep. And what he did, I know, no. But what he built and what he created there with that tennis center over by Cabrini Green, come on now.
1: Yeah, yeah.
2: Love Kamal.
1: Yeah, we had Taylor here in 2012 when she was still a youngster, and she came on with us. We've been on the air that long.
2: Oh, wow. Damn.
3: I tried to tell you, you've been on the air at least 13 years.
1: I know. Hey, listen, Yaz, if you got to take a break at all and let your Hampton Institute dude out in the yard to go to the bathroom, let me know.
3: Hey,
1: you don't let him go in the house,
3: attention.
1: Do you?
2: He's abandoned me. He's gone.
1: Is he? Okay.
2: He's abandoned me. I don't know where he went. He's up somewhere.
1: I'm sure I'll hear from him this week. So y'all dropping $50 million or so on election integrity or whatever this year. Tell me about that.
2: Mm-hmm. Yes, it's safeguarding. So we are there across the country and in particularly in certain states where we are watching and have been watching and concerned of attacks on our free and fair elections. So, you know, the good thing about, again, and the reason I'm here at this organization is the power. And we don't just have one muscle. I mean, we've got our litigators who are there who have already been fighting. You know, they've been up there, you know, ensuring free and fair elections every place that they can. But we're getting ready for other attacks, and we're going to be filing lawsuits around, you know, around the clock if we need to, if there's any shenanigans, as they say, at the polls. You know, there's three steps in the voting. There's what happens beforehand, ensuring that people have the right information, right? And then at the polls, that people are able to cast their ballots. And then afterwards, that those elections are fairly certified. So to safeguard all of that, you got to have another three strong strategy, and we have that. We have our litigators who are ready, and they're, you know, this isn't our first rodeo. We've been doing voting rights work and election safeguarding for many, many, many election cycles, so we know how to do this. But then we also have our organizers, right, who are there in the communities, because one of the things that's going to be so important is that, you know, as Beyonce says, we get information, right? If there are shenanigans at the polls, the people need to be organized to make their voices heard, that not on our time, that this is unacceptable. And so that deep organizing is something that we're, you know, it's another one of the tools in our toolkit. We're able to do, to bring that and to think about it a long time coming. And then finally, our communication strategy, making sure that people are aware that they know their rights, right? That they know what they can do, what their protections are, and that we are communicating that in a really effective way. So we're all over it, like white on rice.
1: She used white.
3: So Yasmin, I have a question. You're a nonpartisan organization,
2: ma'am,
3: right?
2: Absolutely.
3: Okay.
2: Yes, we are here to ensure that people can cast their ballot for whomever they want to vote for.
3: So when you're working in the elections, who do you partner with, or do you partner with the official or an organization who's, like, you have poll watchers and that kind of thing to help monitor the elections? Who who do you attach yourselves to make those things happen, that groundwork?
2: Well, I'm so glad you asked that question, Michelle, because that's the other strength of the org, is that we have affiliates in every single state. Mm-hmm. And so within those states, you know, so I'm at the national ACLU. So my organization looks at things nationally and is ready to enter when and where it's appropriate. But importantly, we have affiliates in every single state, and that's the strength, right? Mm-hmm. Those are the boots on the ground. Those are the folks that, are able to take the temperature, to know what's coming, and to let everyone know. And so then we can make sure that that's out there. But it's local organizations. It's, you know, Freedom to Vote organizations. It's NAACP chapters. It's, you know, in terms of our legal strategy, you know, the NAACP Legal Defense Fund is one of the greatest proponents of voting rights, and we're honored when we are able to partner with them. I mean, but it is a multicultural, multiracial, multifunctional strategy that we have. So the coalitions are different depending mm-hmm. on the locality. They're broad and they're deep. And, you know, there's people who are from the Republican Party who are in coalition with us in some places
3: sure.
2: who are not down with these shenanigans,
3: yeah.
2: right?
3: Mm-hmm.
2: You know, so I think that's really important as we move forward is, you know, this is about patriotism. This is about the true American way.
3: Mm-hmm.
2: This is about, you know, letting the chips fall where they will. And it's getting out and voting. And making sure that people are protected in doing so. And that there isn't misinformation and disinformation that deters people from
3: yeah.
2: the polls. You know,
3: mm-hmm.
2: Black people, one thing we do really well, we do a lot of shaming of our in our own community, you know, where we're like, I can't believe people died for the right to vote and people aren't out there voting. We need to walk away from the shame
3: mm-hmm.
2: and talk about the legacy, but also what do we need to do to ensure that there's the opportunity for people to do that?
3: Right,
2: if
3: and why it's important,
2: voting,
3: too.
2: Mm-hmm. Why?
3: Mm-hmm.
2: Why it's important and why their voice matters and how we're going to help and ensure that their rights are protected. So I'm not into the shaming. I'm into the empowerment.
3: Love it.
1: What are we going to do about the white dudes with the long guns that plan on posting up at the polling places?
2: Well, this is why it's so very, very important that we are strategic and deep and aligned on about the rule of law and protecting the rule of law. And, you know, and that was part of, you know, our earlier conversation when we talk about the role of local police, right, of law enforcement agencies. I mean, there's 18,000 law enforcement agencies across this country, by the way. So it is a diffused network. And one thing I know is that, you know, you might not agree with the politics, but law enforcement that is that has integrity and that is seeking to protect and serve, whether they agree with the political stance or not, that is not something that they want to see. People don't want to see that kind of recklessness and havoc and violence in their own communities. Now, not everywhere. I'm not saying everywhere, but I am encouraged every single day with allies and people who are coming out who are saying, listen, this is not the kind of community I want to live in. This is not the American way, and this is not going to happen on my time.
1: Mm-hmm. And she has me, yeah. I tell you that she has.
3: Love it.
1: She went to
3: Love
1: Howard.
3: Her.
1: Did you hear about that?
3: Mm-hmm.
1: Went to Howard.
3: Yeah, I think
1: yeah.
3: you said she went to Howard. I'm not
1: That's
3: sure.
1: Right. That's
3: yeah,
1: right. She got on some Howard gear too.
3: Uh-huh.
1: By the way, she has a child at Howard. How about
3: oh,
1: that?
3: Oh, of course.
1: How about that?
3: Of course.
1: Yes.
3: Of course.
1: Yes. Well, since your Hampton Institute person got off the leash, you know, I'm gonna have to hunt him down later.
2: Listen,
1: I guess.
2: Listen. Yes, you do. And make sure he's wearing his Howard gear, too. And here's the thing. Listen, you got to stop embarrassing him. Not everybody gets in, and it's okay. You got to have a backup plan.
1: That's right.
2: You got to have a backup plan.
1: Got to have somewhere
3: no.
1: to go. It's either Hampton or jail. I know. Right. Right. All right. We got news, y'all. Yasmin Cater's with us. Michelle's got news. The number is 773-763-9278. Stay tuned for more of The Family Meeting.

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1: Yeah!

0: This is Miss Lady B, La Boricua. Now it's time for the family meeting news.
1: Welcome back. I'm Michelle Pelletier, and here's more of what we're following on the family meeting. An 8-year-old Chicago track athlete is drawing national attention after delivering a record-setting performance at the 2026 AAU Junior Olympic Games held at Drake University in Des Moines, Iowa. Clifford Pointer III, a member of Chicago's Gately Park Athletic Club, captured the 8-year-old boy's 400-meter championship title at the AAU Junior Olympics in Des Moines, Iowa, running 58.770 seconds and breaking the previous AAU Junior Olympic Games record of 59.25, which had stood for 10 years. The win is a spotlight on the Chicago program that is developing some of the city's most promising young track and field athletes. Today, Gately Park Athletic Club serves youth athletes ages 6 through 18 and competes in indoor, outdoor, and cross-country seasons. The program welcomes athletes of all experience levels, providing young athletes with opportunities to develop their skills and compete at increasingly higher levels. The Chicago Transit Authority's Board of Directors approved an array of new efforts aimed at aiding passengers who need shelter or health care, as well as new crisis community violence intervention programs. Directors approved pilot programs with 4 different nonprofits for a total of $9 million. 3 of those agencies will be placing crisis intervention teams of at least 2 workers across the CTA's red, blue, and green lines to aid riders experiencing problems including homelessness, substance abuse disorder, and mental health issues. Those aid workers will be trained on things like de-escalation and trauma-informed care and have hygiene and care bags that include Narcan. Some of the agencies leading those outreach efforts also have a crisis center or shelter near the CTA to connect passengers interested in going there. A Powerball ticket sold at a gas station in Western Illinois was the sole winner of a $1 billion jackpot, ending a 3-month drought without a top prize winner. The ticket that won the jackpot Wednesday night was purchased at a Hy-Vee station in Quincy, about 100 miles west of the state capital of Springfield, along the Missouri border. The winning numbers were 4, 26, 66, 67, 69, with the Powerball number of 9. More than 3 million tickets won lesser cash prizes with those same numbers. And the record lottery jackpot still stands at just over $2 billion won with the Powerball ticket purchased in California in 2022. Please visit our webpage, cfmradioshow.com. 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
1: That little girl from St. Paul is here with us, y'all. Yasmin Cater. You still got people in that area? Yes?
2: Yeah, I was talking to people today. Absolutely. I stay in touch. I don't forget where I came from.
1: Okay. You said that some kind of way like somebody else did.
3: Mm-hmm.
1: Did somebody else forget where they came from? Michelle forgot where she came from.
2: No shade. Nope. Oh, come on now.
1: I'm just saying, man. Did you know that Jimmy and Terry are doing a show at the State Fair on the 30th?
2: Yes, I did. And I'm going to do everything I can to be right there.
1: That's what I'm talking about.
2: I remember when I was I was in high school at this little club for teenagers called LB's, Logan Brothers, right? And Jimmy Jam and Terry Lewis, I'll never forget, they came up into the club. And we lost our minds. We lost our minds. This was when, you remember the song 77793?
1: Yeah.
2: That was the height of that song. I'll never forget that.
4: Love it.
1: Yeah, Jimmy and Terry running around Minneapolis promoting that now. So there's going to be a lot of people there. I hear Maurice is coming. Jerome is coming, too. I got some stuff I got to show you, too, that I got from Jerome.
2: Yeah, I'm going to do everything I can to be there.
1: Yeah. You know, we got a football game that same weekend in Atlanta.
2: Oh, really?
1: Yeah, Alabama A&M. But it doesn't matter.
2: Did you
1: show
2: you the
1: mirror? No, see? How you do that? See how you do this thing? Yaz and I have been working real hard the last week or so trying to help a student, and we weren't as successful as we wanted to be. But, you know.
2: That's right.
1: She lands on her feet, though, at least. I think. Yeah. So tell me.
2: She's going to be all right.
1: Yeah.
2: She's going to be all right.
1: Yeah, I think so. Tell me about the work that you guys are doing on the 14th Amendment.
2: Absolutely. Yeah, absolutely. I mean, first and foremost, I think one thing we need to recognize, and we all need to stop for a moment. This man came for birthright citizenship. He came for it and he lost. We won. Mm-hmm. Okay. That was my colleague, Miss Cecilia Wong, who walked up into that courtroom. I was there. Okay. I was there when she argued that case, and she won. It was her argument was extraordinary. The briefing by that team was extraordinary, and the victory is so very important. Now, is it enough? Are we done? No. But I think when we look back on the birthright citizenship clause in the 14th Amendment, again, and this was, you know, the Justice Ketanji Brown Jackson, in her dissent, she talked about, again, the construction of the 14th Amendment, how it came to be. Black people at that time were organizing their own constitutional conventions, their own meetings, where they were talking and designing and debating what should be in and why should it be there. And we didn't have to have a birthright citizenship clause that was as expansive as it was. It could have applied only to the newly emancipated. But, and many, many of those who helped construct the 14th Amendment said, no, it needs to be broad. That's the only way it's going to stick in this country, is if it is broad to include others. Okay? So I just think that legacy that we have as a people of having a vision for democracy that is greater than the democracy sees for itself is something that we need to stand firmly on. So back to your question, what are we doing on the 14th Amendment? Well, we're protecting it every single day. Okay, as best we can, despite the fact that this court has sought to really walk away from what everyone knows was the purpose and the design of that, of in particular, the Equal Protection Clause within the 14th Amendment. You know, I heard a writer say that they are talking about being, it should be colorblind, but in saying that it should be colorblind, they are acting as if they can't see the reality of systemic discrimination. It's not hard, right? But they're ignoring it. That's what so-called color blindness is. It's just ignoring reality. So it's really important that we think about the next chapter right? And what are we going to do? We're not going to just sit down and do nothing until we get a better court that is looking back at the proper way that the Equal Protection Clause should be analyzed. No, we're going to play offense and defense, okay? And one of the most important things that we can do is look at the rest of the Constitution as a tool for racial justice. The First Amendment, can we talk about the Stop Woke Act? Well, mm-hmm. Guess what? We stopped the Stop Woke Act using the First Amendment, okay? Mm-hmm. Okay? You know, the First Amendment also defeated the executive order that was seeking to try to stop us from being able to teach history in schools. Right. There was this executive order at the beginning of this term where they were saying, you know, divisive concepts. If you talk about the civil rights movement, if you talk about, you know, Fannie Lou Hamer or Ella Baker or Frederick Douglass or Sojourner Truth or the Red Summer or the truth of the full story of Martin Luther King or Malcolm, or if you talk about, you know, Che Guevara, or you talk about anything that is the truth, then that's divisive. What? Well, guess what that was? That's also a violation. It was vague. It didn't make sense. It was a violation, again, of our First Amendment rights. Mm-hmm. So we're here to take that Constitution. We should have all of it. Okay? One of my colleagues, her name is Renika Moore, and I have to give credit where credit is due. She is a brilliant visionary. And she's like, we deserve all of it. Mm-hmm. The First Amendment, the Second Amendment, the Fourth and the Fifth and the Sixth. Okay, all of it. Thank you so much. Okay, in addition to the 14th.
1: So what do you do and where do you turn when the courts are in on the caper?
3: Good question.
2: Well, I think it's really important, Eric, that when you say the courts are in on the caper, not all courts are in on the caper. We have a lot of courts in our federal judiciary. We have a lot of district courts. And you have seen some extraordinary courage of district court judges across this country stopping this unconstitutional movement and winning. Remember, not every single case makes it up to the Supreme Court. So there's a lot of victories that are happening around this country every single day where they are stopping them in their tracks. Okay. Second, we have our courts of appeals. They're not all in on the caper. And even this particular court, it has some nuance. We won birthright citizenship. Remember that. You know, we also have had other really important victories. Some of the victories are in things that don't even make the news. They're decisions where they don't take up cases that they could. They decide, nope, we're not going to decide that right now. So what you do is you play the hand you have within that. Within that reality, but then you go and create a whole new one. And that's what I'm talking about when I start talking about our work with state Supreme Courts, right? Our work in state courts all the way up and down across this country. Our work in policy, our work in communication strategy. You don't, you know, like anything, I mean, Eric, you know, you don't just let one bad play, you know, rule the game. You pivot, you move, and then you turn it into a part of your own strategy. We're not done. They're not winning. They're not going to win. We're going to win because we're here for the long game. And we're on the right side of justice.
1: What I know about Yaz is
2: she will prevail.
1: What I know about Yaz is she will kick the furniture over if it's required.
3: I can tell.
1: Yeah, that's what she does. So
3: she don't play.
1: I've heard our girl, Janae Nelson, is that the one that's at the NAACP Defense Fund?
2: That is the executive director extraordinaire, Janae Nelson, of the NAACP LDF Legal Defense Fund. She's an incredible leader.
1: Yeah.
2: She's an incredible leader, and I'm honored to know her.
1: I've heard her utter the word

0: rebuild. Because, you know, when up from the ashes, you know, it's going to be so important that we be very, very thoughtful of what we're going to construct from the deconstruction. And they are very, they're leading a lot of that effort. We are there with them to think about what does the next chapter need to be? What does it look like, right? How do we create formidable, unassailable strategies that where we don't find ourselves here again?
1: Yeah, well, let me just wrap this with a question, because at a certain point, you're ultimately asking the system that is participating in creating the data that shows disparity to stop that. And they're not always inclined to do that. And that's kind of back to my question about the courts. When you run out of courts, then you got to throw bricks, right?
0: Yeah, but Eric, you're making baked into your question are assumptions I don't agree with, right?
1: Okay.
0: It's, you're making kind of a linear. It's so black and white, and it goes from 1 to 10 real quick. There's a lot of complexity in there, and that's where the devil's in the details. You know, like anything else, you know, it is in many ways it's the power of a sharp pencil. Okay, it's like in law, you have to not just win on the merits, you got to win on the procedure. And we have so much play in the process, in the rules of process, that you know, there's a lot to be done and a lot to be had. The opponents of progress want us to think it's over. They want us to think it's simple. They want us to think it's just done, and that our design, our constitutional democracy is failing, right? And I think it's so important that we not play into that. We take our licks and we talk about this should not have been, and this is an abrogation of justice, and this is unconstitutional, and this is, you know, the court failing to do one of the most important things that it is here to do, which is to protect the rights of the minority. It is to be a counter-majoritarian institute, right, our institution, and it is failing to do that. Not all is lost, and there is much to be gained, and there are other strategies that we need to consider. You know, think about Title VII and Title VI, the Civil Rights Act. Who passed that? Was it the courts or was it Congress? Congress.
2: Congress, yeah.
0: Okay. So, right. So the question is, who's representing us? Are they representing our best interests? Are they upholding their prong of the constitutional democracy? We need to hold them accountable. All of them. Always.
1: Go ahead, Michelle.
2: So let me see, Yasmin, if I can ask this, because it's kind of three-pronged, but I don't. So first question is, how do you choose which cases to take, especially now because there are so many?
1: Yeah, that's a good question.
2: And then second question I have is about the Smithsonian and the disclaimer that the administration wants to put outside of it. Are you guys doing something with that? So those two.
0: Okay. So both great questions. As to the first, how do you choose? It's not easy, but that's why strategy is so very important in sticking to a strategic plan and a strategic vision. And when you have set your strategy, you know, you're committed to a particular, to devote your resources toward a particular goal, then you stick to it. Mm-hmm. And you run your strategy, you run your play. And then some of the most important decisions you make are the things that you choose not to do, right? Mm-hmm. Because you've landed on the strategy that you have. And so what's really important, I think, for the ACLU is to remember the importance of its presence in many, many different places, and that we not dilute that. So what game do we play? What is our role and accountability? Well, we have to be in the Supreme Court. We're one of the entities that's in the Supreme Court more than really anybody else. So standing up for civil rights and civil liberties there in that venue, critical. Right? We have an extraordinary political and advocacy team that doesn't only work with Congress, but also works in states. And so giving sharp and important policy objectives and doing policy advocacy work in states, critical, right? Mm-hmm. And then finally, you know, the organizing and the communication. So, I mean, but within each one

0: of those veins, you've got to have a strategy. You have to make some real important choices of what you're going to pursue, and then some decisions of what you're not going to pursue. All of these shenanigans around, you know, the Smithsonian and disclaimers and trying to, again, you know, erase history. You've seen a number of organizations, including ours, be really involved in standing up to this administration's attempt to erase history. And that's what it is, right?
1: For sure.
0: Distort and erase our history.
1: Mm-hmm.
0: And that is why it's so important that we look at all of the statutory tools, all of the procedural tools that we have, and all of the constitutional tools that we have to combat that. And the organizing tools. Don't forget that either. You know? So I think it's really important that we continue to stand up to this government overreach and distortion of our reality. You know, this is American history. I mean, mm-hmm. if American history was some perfect history, it wouldn't be real, because there's no nation that has some perfect real history. It's always ebbs and flows. You know, we have the arc of justice, and some would say it's more like a zigzag. But you got to know where you came from to know where you're going. And that's for everybody, you know, for everyone. I think that when you look at the fact that a nation that enslaved people and that held people under segregation was able in relative short time to defeat both of those institutions, not the slavery, but in terms of Jim Crow, you know, and then we were on an upward swing. What we're seeing now is backlash to the speed and forcefulness and success of that venture. That's where we are. We're, you know, we're seeing backlash because we progressed. And so I think it's easy to look at it through the negative, but we have to look at it from that vantage point.
2: It's a, you know, when I look at this, everything that we're talking about, and this may be something for Dr. Phil, but we got to spend billions and billions of dollars to keep people from being horrible. And it just seems crazy to me. Don't be horrible.
0: Yeah.
2: Just, you know,
0: I mean, don't be horrible. Yeah, but you know what? You know what? I think that's really important that people not be horrible, but that we also think about how we got here. And we always have to think about, what do we need to do with the refounding and with the next construction to ensure that we are living true to the principles and to the values that we espouse? Right. And that means that we're listening, that we're not turning a blind eye, that we're not just sitting in regret. You know, all of us, all of our communities, all of our people can really learn so much when you have curiosity and you lead with curiosity in your life and you want to understand how somebody else is faring and how they're doing. You know, nuance is the key.
1: Mm-hmm.
0: Nobody's simple. That's one thing I'll tell you. Nobody is easily written off as like, well, they said that, then therefore let's dig a little deeper. Let's understand where the resentment is coming from. Let's understand what is not happening to them in their own lives. What kind of defeat have they faced in trying to achieve the American dream? And is that fair and is that just? Or do we have a system of, are we creating a system of oligarchs where we don't have a middle class? You know, and instead everybody's really, really desperate. Right? You remember COVID?
1: Mm-hmm.
0: Do you remember that time? I don't know if it happened there. I know it happened different places where there was a moment where it was like everybody did a crazy run on the grocery store. I remember, you know, you came back with like 25 sweet potatoes and 3 green peppers and, you know, 1 gallon of milk because you just wanted to get whatever you could get. That kind of fear is a reality people are living in every day.
2: Yeah,
0: that fear
2: tends to suspend rational thought.
1: That's what I was going to say. I think that this whole situation is
0: absolutely
1: based on fear. The foundation of it is fear that there's not enough.
2: Look at
1: and
2: how
1: there's enough for all of us.
2: Look at how we do now. We gotta take off our damn shoes in the airport because they're afraid you're gonna put a bomb in your shoe.
1: Because one guy did.
2: They scanning your drawers and make sure you ain't got no bomb in your drawers now.
1: Because one girl did.
2: Yeah, because one person did it. Just that one little fear has people acting irrationally. And it never ceases to amaze me how people will yank back and forth on things like this. And I mean, as I watch the Supreme Court do what they do, it harkens back to the Supreme Court we saw during Reconstruction, where they would just just horrible people who decided that no, you can't have anything. We don't want you to have anything, and I hope you die. That's where they were. Yes, we got to take a break here. My grandfather used to use the word devilment. They involved in all that devilment. Maybe it's just me. 773-763-9278. We'll take your calls in a minute for you guys. Stay tuned for more of The Family Meeting.

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0: This is Melanie Martin Ware, Howard University alumni, class of 1990. Welcome back to the family meeting.
1: 773-763-9278. 773-763-9278 is the number. I had a couple more questions, Yaz, but I want to go to the phones.
2: Can I say something to her real quick?
1: Why don't you say something to her?
2: I just want to say, Yasmin, I'm looking at you. It looks like I'm looking down, but I'm looking at you. I just wanted you to know that I'm looking at you as you talk. Just wanted you to know I wasn't ignoring you, that I'm looking at you.
3: I can tell.
2: Okay.
3: Oh, I didn't think that, Michelle. Thank you. And I think that might have been my sorority sister, Melanie Martin Ware, by the way.
1: Yeah, it was. Little Mel.
3: Going out once for Delta, Sigma Theta Sorority Incorporated.
1: Little Mel.
3: Yes, yes, yes.
1: Yeah, Tiff is here, too. She's over here sitting by me. Yeah. So showing y'all dance or something? Do it like a do a thing? Do you do this? Do you do that right now? I shouldn't. Okay.
4: You shouldn't do that.
1: I shouldn't?
3: Yeah.
1: Let me have y'all know something. I'm a grown-ass man, okay? I'm just saying. Okay. Let's get Paul in there.
3: All right.
1: Yeah.
3: Okay.
1: Yeah. Hey, Paul, what's up, man?
2: Hi, Paul.
5: Yeah, I wanted to talk about a couple. Hey, good afternoon. I wanted to talk about a couple things that your guest has brought up. The birthright citizenship, there's so much outrageous stuff here, but one of the things, the right wing, they like to make things up, as you know. So one of the things, one of the memes they've said is that, oh, it's been misconstrued. It was really only intended to apply to slaves or former slaves, or, and of course, as your guest noted, that could have been and actually was dealt with in federal law. So, in other words, if you really wanted it to apply to just former slaves or whichever demographic of the slave population, former or afterwards, what you're saying, all that required was a federal law. And they did have a federal law. The Civil Rights Act of 1866 included essentially what became the Birthright Citizenship Clause in the 14th Amendment. It included everybody except that Andrew Johnson, being the bigot racist that he was, says, we ain't going to have no Chinese here. It wasn't about blacks for him, and he vetoed it. And so the Congress actually just went past him and enacted the 14th Amendment, which didn't require anything from Andrew Johnson. As you remember, it would only require a federal law because we were only operating under the Naturalization Act of 1790. So they could have just said, yeah, all former slaves are free, but that doesn't necessarily make you a citizen. Remember, it was only white property owners who were citizens. So to then put that in there, that could have been a federal law to override or overturn the previous federal law. But Andrew Johnson, he vetoed that, so the Congress went above him, went way above him, and passed the 14th Amendment. The other thing about the birthright citizenship is kind of a half a concept to say birthright citizenship, because there's two kinds. And this one specifically says there's right of citizenship birth by soil, which is called just solely by soil, or right of birth of citizenship by blood. So to say that just being, not being, you can't just be born here, to deny that it's right of soil is to say it must be then right of blood, which is a really weird, and that's kind of like what the monarchies, that's what they would have. The former monarchies would have had that. And it certainly could have been possible, because that would mean that the founders could have never been citizens. England could have still claimed, no, you are our subject by blood. But England had a right by soil. That's always been it. It's phrased as a citizenship born within the domain of Her Majesty's jurisdiction. And so that's the only way that the framers, the founders here, could have said, no, we're not citizens of England. We're citizens of this land that we were born on. And then they had a war about it. So they don't even bring that up. But to go to tie this in with the ACLU, again, they make stuff up. So the ACLU was founded by, one of the founders was Felix Frankfurter, Supreme Court Justice, who was Jewish. Also, Helen Keller was one of the founders. Helen Keller was also a co-founder of the Christian socialist movement, along with the writer of the Pledge of Allegiance, Francis J. Bellamy. These are people who founded these things. But think about what happened in 1988 when Michael Dukakis, Michael Dukakis was the one who said, I'm a card-carrying member of the ACLU. And what was George H.W. Bush's response? Well, I'm a card-carrying member of the NRA. Mm-hmm. So when you contrast the two, you say, one of them says, I'm a card-carrying member for civil rights. The other one says, I'm a card-carrying member for violence to stop you from having those. Mm-hmm. And that's what we have now. And that's the threat that Donald Trump wants to put at the poll. And frankly, feeling-wise, I'm with Eric. The courts aren't protecting you. Oh, they are. They're trying to. Actually, the lower courts are making an ass out of the Supreme Court by showing them that this is the way it really works. The Supreme Court is so corrupt. But, you know, what are you going to do when push comes to shove? You have to shove. And yeah. if we have people showing up, and what they know is it's not like it's going to take all of our guys all against all of your guys. No, you just have to have a few people show up with guns to scare everybody. And that's what they'll do. So, I have no doubt. I wouldn't put anything past this. Yeah.
1: Yeah. Well, let me let Yaz deal with that. And Yaz, you should know that Paul's not an attorney, but he plays one on the radio. Okay. Thanks, Paul. Appreciate it, man.
2: Thank you, Paul. Have a good week.
3: Paul is no joke. Paul is a historic. Paul is a historian, and I need to sit at the foot of this history teacher and learn. You know, I think one thing I'm really glad you mentioned the NRA. Because this goes back to the concept of principle, and I think back to also the concept of it ain't over yet. You know, we represented the NRA in a case a couple years ago, right? And it was, you're like, what? How could you represent this organization that is, you know, known for white supremacist rhetoric and all kinds of you know, non-nuanced analysis of our Second Amendment rights, et cetera, et cetera, et cetera. Well, the thing that was happening to the NRA was they were being targeted, right, by the government, the state government in New York, for what was basically their position in their speech outside of the concept, outside of the context of their work, in the context of them being appropriately insured. Okay, they were being targeted by the government, right, by saying, listen, we're going to really work hard not to be able to get this, to have this organization be properly insured. And you don't get to do that. You don't get to go after an organization in terms of your mechanisms of ensuring that they, you know, they have their tax status or that they get their, that they're passing the other regulatory hurdles because you don't like what they say, right? And the reason I say this is because we didn't just win that case. It was 9-0 with this court. So believe me, there's no greater critic again of the court's failure to be, to carry its role forward of being a beacon of a protection of minority rights and an anti-majoritarian sentiment. And you play the hand you've got. And guess where that case has been coming into in handy now? All over the place with this government, against this government. We're citing our victory when we represented the NRA. So that's I just think it's really important that we remember. It's complicated in a good way. It's complicated in a good way, and we've got a lot of strategies in play in the joints. It's not over.
1: Yeah, and that's what I was talking about earlier about right when right is right, and so no matter who you're working with, if you've got to pursue right, right is right. Tell me about your work with the Trone Center.
3: But also, it's right is right. Pardon? Tell about that work. Yeah. Well, let me tell you. Yeah. Before I was in this role, I had the extraordinary honor to be the director of our Center for Justice. It's also called the Trone Center for Justice and Equality. And that's where all of the criminal legal system change and all of the racial justice work at the National ACLU was run out of. And I worked with incredible people, incredible leaders in that work. And I think that one thing that we have to remember and one thing that we're going to have to never forget, okay, is that the movement of mass incarceration was a bipartisan venture, okay? Mm-hmm. It was a bipartisan venture. It was not just one side of the political spectrum that was seeking to have these skyrocketed, sentences and this dehumanization and just this creation of othering that resulted in mass incarceration, both sides of the aisle. So we will have to be ever vigilant in our work to ensure that we don't go back there again. And we're not done. We are still facing extraordinary harms in our system. But that was what the work we did. And the Trone Center does, and I helped to work very closely with everybody there, where we, designed strategies to combat the police violence, to combat the dehumanization of children in schools, the school-to-prison pipeline. We won cases there where they were trying to, have laws for disrupting the schools. Mm-hmm. What? Did you mean being an adolescent? Right? That was 100, and who they were thinking of. You know who was at the other end. You know mm-hmm. who got the racial disparities on that. You know that, right? I mean, we worked on extreme sentencing and challenging those extreme sentencing. We work on prison conditions, ensuring that there's a fight, that people aren't abandoned who are facing dehumanizing and unconstitutional conditions in prisons.
1: Yeah, but yes.
3: We got the death penalty, full stop.
1: That's the thing, though. So, I mean, that's great work, but it's essentially work to make horrible people not be horrible.
3: Okay. You're talking about human nature, Eric. Okay.
1: Yeah, I'm not interested in throwing a bunch of people in jail. This is my nature.
3: What are you thinking?
1: Well, I mean, no, I'm just saying that it's crazy that we have to amass resources and people to make horrible people not be horrible. Like I always say this, right? For instance, I don't care about people who are racist. You can be as racist as you want. I only care about your ability to act on your racism. And so I want the rules to make it illegal for you to mm-hmm. act on that. And yeah, but to try to make horrible mm-hmm. people not be horrible, I'm not interested in that game.
3: But that's not what this game is, Eric. What this game is having the rule of law be robust and strong and clear and upheld, okay? Again, for whoever wants to go up against it. That's what we're doing is looking at the design of our constitutional democracy. It had horrible people in mind, right? It was like, and then it had three branches of government. It has systems of rules and order, and we just need to make it work for everybody. It's a good system. It just has to. We have to make it work for everyone.
2: Yeah. I have a question here from somebody that sent a text. It says, is the ACLU going to defend the Southern Poverty Law Center?
3: Well, I think what's really important now is that this, there has been an attack on our nonprofit sector, right? Mm-hmm. Both in terms of actual investigations, as well as just the chatter in the room of threatened investigations. And you're seeing the nonprofit sector come together. There's been public letters. There's been but a lot of stuff behind the scenes of the rallying of the troops and the wagon circling. So I think it's really important that we look at that. There's a lot of different ways in which, we are really bonded together in this effort. And the Southern Poverty Law Center is an organization to this day is a frequent co-counsel member of ours. And so we are there really to ensure that we are strong together.
1: Mm. Around the country and more specifically, more often in the South, we're starting to see, it's starting to feel like they're finding more black people hanging from trees. Does the data say that that's a thing again, or does it just feel that way?
3: I don't know, Eric. In terms of data, how many lynchings count? Mm. Okay.
1: Right.
3: You just need one. You just need one to know that one is enough, not to mention so many different instances of violence, you know, be it people hanging from trees, be it people that are disappearing, be it people that are the subject of police and law enforcement violence that is out front. You know, the data shows that this government, this federal government and these law enforcement, federal law enforcement agencies are abused, not just abusing their authority. They're really running roughshod over the rules and over the Constitution. And it's imperative. We've got to say, we can't become desensitized to this. It has, we have to express our outrage at every turn. We have to say, not on my time, not in my life. Am I going to be quiet when this is happening? We have to organize. We have to come together. We have to come together within our own community. We have to come together across communities. That's how change is made. Okay. And that's how awareness is had. And so, you know, be it the lynching of George Floyd, be it the, you know, the lynching, and the murders of, you know, Alex Pretty and Renee Good, you know, we cannot stand for this. We cannot allow it to continue. The people's voices need to be heard, and we must organize and make clear that this is un-American, is one of the most un-American things anyone could ever do.
1: Yeah, but is it though? This country has a long history of lynching. Maybe it is American and we got to change America.
3: That too. I mean, I think it's un-American because I'm looking at what the professed ideals are. Right. I'm looking at what the professed values are. It is 100% contrary to it, but it is a long legacy in history. I mean, one of the greatest trips that we made, the Southern Poverty Law Center had Kevin and I, my husband, we came to MC their fundraiser, and we got to bring the kids down. That dude, yeah, we got to go to the Legacy Museum, Bryan Stevenson's Legacy Museum, which is, you know, one of the only true memorials to the harms of slavery and the harms of lynching and the harms of mass incarceration. Right, my kids got to be there; they got to see that. They got to see both family names on the wall of people who had been formerly enslaved. Right, and they got to really take stock of that history and never forget it. So it's not about whitewashing or saying that, well, that was just a small little chapter. No, to your point, Eric, that 100% is a pivotal and important chapter and ongoing chapters of this country. It's just a question of are you going to give up or are you going to keep fighting? I'm going to keep fighting. You know, after the Civil War, Lincoln held a meeting where he had a number of prominent black leaders come and invited them to consider repatriating themselves back to the continent of Africa. You know, saying we've now won this war. I don't see how we could really conceivably fully integrate you into the society. I will help you consider this move for your people. And guess what folks said? No, thank you. Mm-hmm. No, thank you. I built this house that we're sitting in right now. Mm-hmm. I built this house, but all these houses, I tilled this earth. It's mine. So it's a verb. Patriotism is a verb. America is a verb. You know, it's what we're going to make of it. And we've got to, I believe in the American people across race, across identity, across ethnicity, across gender, across political affiliation, that if they read history, if they ascribe to the founding principles, and if we are following in the footsteps and in the vision of the Sherrilyn Ifill and Jhené Nelson and others who are all of us coming together to reconstruct, that's where I put my money.
2: Yasmin, I love you so much.
1: So
3: I love you,
1: y'all. Stop. So if we're organizing and we're advocating as it relates to communities who've decided to lynch, to hang our people from trees, what then are we advocating for and organizing to do? Stop them from doing that or have them arrested for doing that? What are we advocating for?
3: Well, if we, you know, it's instance by instance by instance. For example, okay, remember Tyre Nichols in Memphis? Okay, yeah. Remember that young man who was murdered by the police? Remember the ethnicity of the police who murdered him?
1: Mm-hmm. Black police officers. Mm-hmm. Yeah. It's a culture.
3: That's right. That's right. And so, but what did you see that happened in the wake of that? You had a groundswell of community support, of people rallying, of Tennesseans, but also across this nation, of people saying no. And they, within a week, they disbanded that unit that did that. Now, are we done? No. Are we at risk of that unit coming right back? Yes. But don't forget the power of the people. Be specific in what you demand and be clear, right? And use all the levers that you have of having your voice heard, of having your votes heard, of ensuring that you're rallying people and that we're working to really, like, I think the point that you keep coming back to, Eric, is, you know, stopping people, horrible people from being horrible. Most people aren't horrible. Most people are not horrible. It's about getting to that point and having real dialogue and really defining an ability to talk across this gulf of misunderstanding.
1: I would agree with you. Most people aren't horrible. I believe
3: there are
1: that
3: horrible
1: too.
3: People, no doubt. Yeah. Mm-hmm.
1: I believe that too. Mm-hmm. The challenge for me is that when this happens, the community has a tendency to fall in lockstep. You find a young lady hanging from a tree and the police immediately deem it to be a suicide and the community decides, well, we don't want to ruin people's lives. Let's just put this behind us. And people begin, otherwise allies participate in small ways. And again, my larger question is, it's not a give up statement as much as it's, okay, what if we're going to organize, what are we advocating for?
3: Well, I think it depends on you have to have a short, a medium, and long term goals anytime that you're doing this. And when there are atrocities that happen, inevitably, you got to go back to that playbook. So it's organizing and designing your strategy long before the tragedy happens, right? Mm-hmm. And then when it happens, inevitably, knowing what you are seeking. Are you seeking an executive order from the next president on policing, an executive order with real teeth? Are you seeking demands for a completely reimagined way of considering how law enforcement acts and how it's incentivized, right? Are you thinking about what is really the causes of disorder and crime? Like, why are we taking down the basketball hoops? Why are we taking them down across the cities? You know, why are we defunding the Head Start? Why are we defunding, you know, the supports in the after school programs? Why do the streetlights work? Okay. Are the community gardens thriving? You know, these are all elements of safety. And so you have to go in with a design of everything that you want, your built environment, your infrastructure, you know, disrupting that culture that you talked about, Eric. You got to have a full court press, okay, of everything that you want. You have to have a strategy, and then you have to be ready to activate. That's what it is. It's deep strategist. And let me tell you why I feel inspired. It's because of these social movements in this nation. None of them popped up. None of these social movements happened to be. None of them were spontaneous. What they were was hard work meeting opportunity, right? And design. People are strategic. All these different social movements are so very deeply strategic, working with each other. Frederick Douglass was and Susan B. Anthony all the time were talking. They were thought partners. Like, what about your movement? Have I learned? What about your movement? Have I learned? How do we get both of these rights? How do we work together? Where do we disagree? How am I mad at you? You know, but they worked together. And that's why I think you look at all these different movements for immigrants' rights, movement for disabled rights, look at the movements for racial justice, movements for gender justice. We all can learn from each other. Right. And we're all marching toward the same direction, which is civil rights and civil liberties for everybody. Because why? You deserve them. by the nature of your existence. Hmm. Full stop.
1: You're not saying that Fred and Susan were kicking it, are you?
3: You are so ridiculously silly. I mean, why?
2: You see your face.
6: I love you so much.
3: With 10 minutes left. Like, did you really?
6: Good, I know. Josh, you're crazy. I know.
1: I didn't know what you know. If you had some inside information.
2: See, oh, girl.
1: Yeah, y'all can hear both of you,
3: right? I mean, Lord have mercy.
2: Yeah, so it's a shame. It's sad. Luck. It's tragic.
3: Good luck, brother.
1: I'm not. And listen, I'm not a negative guy in regard to that. But I don't have. It's the way the system goes into action. This dear brother, Nolan Wells, who we don't know what happened to him, and to watch the system begin to react to not hold anybody accountable. That's the kind of thing that bothers me. It's probably outside of your work, but you can't have the police department immediately coming out and deeming it a suicide. And nobody's been arrested yet.
2: They didn't deem it anything. They said there was no foul play. They didn't say anything. It's cause of death. Oh. They don't know. They didn't say suicide, though. They said it was not.
1: They
2: didn't.
1: Why are they hiding the man's throat?
3: But let me tell
2: and
3: you
2: his
3: this.
2: Lungs.
3: But let me tell you this. I was talking to the extraordinary Miss Joy Reid the other day, and when I look at the way that she has rallied this nation on this issue, when I look at the way so many journalists have come forward and across race and ethnicity said, whoa, people see that could be their child, right? And, you know, the story isn't dying.
2: No.
3: The story isn't dying. And people are concerned, and people want to know, and the empathy that you're seeing. Yeah, are there just a travesty of, you know, a lack of curiosity in trying to get to the bottom of this and figure it out and all of that? Of course. What happened to him? I mean, it's a tragedy. It's awful. We need to know, right? But what we need to then take back is also an analysis that this is a major headline story in local and national news that keeps going. Why? Because it's relevant. Why is it relevant? Because people could say that could be my child too. Mm-hmm. I mean, I'm not Pollyanna optimist of like everything is coming up roses. Trust and believe. Mm-hmm. I know more than anybody that we have to just settle in for the long, long haul. But I think what I see is what happens when this is an extraordinary time of history. And when people come together and bring all of this brilliance and passion and concern and dedication, we will rebuild to something that is stronger and better than anything that we had before. No question.
1: Mm-hmm. Yeah, I'm encouraged by Janai's work on refounding. And I'm curious to see what that looks like, because she talks a lot about affirmative rights to vote, affirmative rights to education, affirmative rights to health care, versus them being implied rights.
3: That's right.
1: I like that.
3: Mm-hmm.
1: I'm interested to know how you guys would participate in this refounding.
3: Oh, well, Janae is, I mean, again, brilliant, as is Cheryl, and as is so many people who are leading in this area. So is as many of my colleagues and me too. You know, we're thinking a lot about what is the next chapter and what opportunities are there going to be? You know, what ways are there going to be for us to really define the not just the theory of the right, but also the context in which it falls? Right. So, you know, what does equal protection mean if you don't have equal protection and access to both not just education, but all of the really important elements of what you just noted that are important for people to be able to be in a situation where they can thrive? Right. I mean, look at the Freedmen's Bureaus. Right. What how do we get public schools in this country in the first place for everybody? Mm-hmm. It came out of Reconstruction. So what's going to be the next chapter in the next chapter of Reconstruction? Mm-hmm. You know, look at each time you get something you never had before, things that we take for granted. You know, you had you know, people talk about, you know, oh, well, we had the Equal Protection Clause, but what did we get? What were the institutions that we got that benefited everyone? I mean, we wouldn't have had an Immigration Act if we hadn't had a Civil Rights Act first.
2: Right.
3: And we wouldn't have had a Disabilities Rights Act if we hadn't had a Civil Rights Act first, right? Mm-hmm. And so, you know, the people who were the visionaries of those strategies, it wasn't just that they were fighting for themselves. They were looking around the corners at everybody else who it was imperative that they have their rights too for this to work. So I am equally just inspired by the fact that people aren't just sitting here feeling bad, but are saying, okay, as Sherilyn says, there is a time for planting and there's a time for harvesting, and we're back in a planting mode. So let's plant.
1: You know, you are amazingly intact for having married a Hampton Institute dude. I mean, did you need counseling or medicine or something to keep you this way?
3: Hey, I need support. I need a lot of support. I need a lot of support, okay? I can't have enough support. I need love.
1: Yeah, I got
3: I need care.
1: You.
3: I need, you know, I need empathy. Yeah. I need empathy, okay?
1: Okay. You're my favorite Yasmin in the whole wide world.
2: It's the only Yasmin you know, I'm sure.
1: No, that other one's crazy. You should know.
2: There's two.
1: Oh, yeah. Listen,
3: Michelle is my girl. Michelle, she gives you the business. She gives you the business.
2: It's my job, Yasmin. It's my job.
1: I don't want no business from you, man.
3: I mean, what would we do without you?
1: Listen, I tell you, I caught the other Yasmin walking around with somebody else's teeth in her pocket. I just don't know how it happened.
3: What just happened?
1: I know, right? Not you, the other Yasmin I'm talking about, not you. Somebody else's teeth in her pocket.
3: Okay.
1: You know what I mean? Okay. So, I want people to donate to the ACLU. Easy now. Smoking weed again? What you doing?
2: Not yet.
1: Okay. I want people to donate. The website is what?
3: I want people to become ACLU.org. Okay. Simple. I want you to donate, but I want you to sign up and become a member and get your card. Your ACLU card. I want you to put it in your wallet. Okay. We all need to come together. Being a card carrying member of the ACLU is a point of pride. Okay. It's a point of pride. I want you to come to our Know Your Rights trainings for all of your rights. Come to our trainings, become a member, link arms, you know, join your local ACLU affiliate as well. Come on, let's go. Let's link arms. Let's do this together. That's the only way it's going to work.
2: Let's go. Let's do it.
1: So what I want is for people to do what Yaz just said, is to become a member and then take a picture with your card and tag us on social media. How's that? See, I know how to raise a little bit of money. Yeah,
3: I
1: see
3: love
1: how
3: it. I work?
1: See how I do this?
3: I love it.
1: You know, I went to Howard, too. You know
3: there
1: this, right?
3: There we go.
1: That's right.
3: Take a picture with your card. I love that.
1: Yeah, tag the family meeting. Tag us. Let us know what happened here. Right? Let them know did you talk to the right Yaz? This is the right one, not the other one with the teeth. The other one? Don't know. Not her. This one. I'm just saying.
2: Let's do it, everybody. Man. We'll all do it together.
1: Man, let's get some money.
2: Yes.
1: Man. Let's get some money, man.
2: I'm going to do it. I don't know why I haven't done it before.
1: What you waiting on?
2: I don't know what I was doing. I'm sorry, Yasmin. I'm going to do it.
3: Don't worry about it.
2: I'm going to do it tonight.
1: Yeah, we'll do it tonight.
3: Come on.
2: Mm-hmm.
1: This is Yasmin Cater, y'all.
3: Thank you.
1: It's my classmate. It's my classmate, Yasmin Cater, y'all. We went to Howard together, man. Right.
2: Yeah, she didn't spend a whole lot of time with you, I'm sure.
1: So you can shut up. You certainly can shut up. Okay. Yes, thanks for your time today. We appreciate you, girl.
3: Thank you.
1: And we'll talk this week,
3: I am grateful. Thank you so much for having me. It's a real honor.
1: Okay, we'll talk this week, girl. Take care.
3: Big hugs.
1: All right, see ya. That's Yasmin, y'all.
3: Wonderful to meet you, Michelle.
2: Pleasure was mine.
1: Oh, my God. Just stop. Stop, y'all. Just exclude your boy. All right, guys. We'll see you. Yasmin Cater, y'all.
2: Yay! way. She was fantastic.
1: Yes, man.
2: Even you know some pretty nice women.
1: Even this raggedy ass rust bucket can handle that, man.
2: It's not a raggedy ass.
1: It's a big raggedy ass rust bucket.
2: It's not a rust bucket. It's not.
1: Man, I tell you what, man. That's all the time we have. I want to thank you for yours. For Michelle for the news, for Yasmin Cater for hanging out with us today. Tune into the family meeting every Sunday at 4. I'm your host, Eric Grant. Peace.
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12: NBC News Radio, I'm Rob Bartier. Tens of thousands are still without power across Hawaii as Tropical Storm Lala starts to wind down. Officials are urging people to stay off the roads until crews are able to assess the damage. Governor Josh Green says one person was killed in a storm-related car accident. At a news briefing today, officials said 100 homes have been damaged or destroyed on the Big Island of Hawaii, where heavy flooding was reported. Senator Ruben Gallego says the record-setting deployment of the USS Abraham Lincoln might cause issues for the Navy. The Arizona Democrat joined ABC's This Week.
13: I'm going to say, like, do I want to stay in the Navy? You're going to have some of the most experienced men and women. They're going to take a lot of their technical skills and walk away.
12: About 5,000 sailors and Marines have been on board the USS Abraham Lincoln since November. Baseball legend Tommy John is dead at the age of 83. Lisa Carton has more.
14: John was a four-time MLB All-Star and won more than 288 games in his career, but he is best known for a groundbreaking elbow surgery. After suffering a torn ligament in 1974, he underwent an experimental elbow reconstruction by Dr. Frank Jobe that allowed him to continue his career with the Los Angeles Dodgers. The procedure is now known as Tommy John surgery. John reminisced what it was like playing in Los Angeles.
15: That's the way it was playing for the Dodgers. You had Rickles, you had Sinatra, you Cary Grant, you had all these people were up in the stands.
14: John passed away at his home in Florida on Saturday, surrounded by his wife and family members.
12: Spider-Man is weaving webs of money at the box office. Spider-Man Brand New Day has surpassed $2 billion in global ticket sales just 3 weeks after its release. According to Variety, Sony's comic book adventure, starring Tom Holland, has grossed $785 million in North America and another $1.2 billion overseas. Rob Martier, NBC News.
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16: I'm Dr. Anthony Lizerwitz, and this is Climate Connections. Every year, Leanna Goose canoes into the shallow bays near her Minnesota home to harvest wild rice, or Manomin, as the region's indigenous Anishinaabe people call it.
17: It's something that we have been doing for generations, and it's really central to who we are as Anishinaabe here in Minnesota.
16: Goose is a member of the Leech Lake Band of Ojibwe. She recalls the rice bed where her parents took her as a child.
17: I remember that rice bed being so abundant and expansive that, like, I lost my parents on it. Like, you couldn't even see across it.
16: Now, she says, it's less than half the size it once was. Manomin is threatened by invasive species, disease, development, and climate change. Research shows that rice beds tend to be sparser in years with less winter ice and more spring rain.
17: We're seeing loss of Manomin or wild rice, not only here in Minnesota, but across the region.
16: So she and others are pushing for legislation that recognizes Manomin's cultural significance and puts stricter regulations on boating and water pollution in areas where they harm wild rice to help protect this sacred food. Climate Connections is produced by the Yale Center for Environmental Communication. 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I'm Dr. Anthony Lizerwitz, and this is Climate Connections. When hurricanes, floods, and wildfires hit, people with disabilities often face extra obstacles to staying safe. So Herman Perotti, co-director of the nonprofit Partnership for Inclusive Disaster Strategies, recommends planning ahead to minimize some of the risks. 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
19: In September of 1814, after the burning of Washington and the raid on Alexandria, British forces headed towards Baltimore. Around this time, Dr. William Beans from Maryland was arrested by the British. A lawyer by the name of Francis Scott Key, who was also a friend of Dr. Beans, was sanctioned to meet with British Royal Military officers to negotiate the doctor's release. Key was successful, but the men were detained until after the attack of the city of Baltimore. Key watched from a truce ship as the British bombarded Fort McHenry for 25 hours. He would not know who won the battle until the next morning, when the storm flag from Fort McHenry was lowered and the much larger Great Garrison flag was raised. He was inspired and wrote a poem titled The Defense of Fort McHenry. The poem was set to the music of a popular English drinking tune called To Anacreon in Heaven. Over time, various versions of the song were in popular use. Eventually, the nation would settle on one version. This song was later known as the Star-Spangled Banner, and in March of 1931, it officially became the national anthem of the United States of America. This has been an American History Minute, celebrating 250 years.
20: This is Stories from the States. I'm Chris Fitzsimon. Here at States Newsroom, we know there's a lot going on around the country in every state capital, so thank you for being here. First, we're jumping in with the news of the week from around the country. Some states are cracking down on some social media companies. We'll also hear about some major news in some governor's races. And immigration enforcement is making big financial gains for some companies. And there's some big news in the crustacean community, where the lobster could be dethroned as king. Later in the show, the Trump administration ended temporary protected status for over 300,000 Haitians living in the U.S. Now, some Haitians in Ohio are being targeted for ankle monitors by ICE as they're facing threats of mass deportation.
21: However, Haitians, they're receiving letters asking them to report to ICE offices and receive these ankle monitors.
20: We'll chat with Ohio Capital Journal reporter Megan Henry about what's going on. But first, let's check in on the news. with Danielle Gaines, who writes the Evening Wrap newsletter. Danielle, how are you?
0: Hi, Chris. I'm good. How are you?
20: Good. Another wacky week. You know, I try to be positive, but then I hear stories about all these ticks. I got caught in a thunderstorm. It feels like sometimes I feel like I'm waiting for the locust to come.
0: I know. There was a tornado in Maryland. Of course, there's the awful wildfires in the West and all sorts of reinforcements coming from around the world to help us fight the wildfires at this point.
20: Yeah, I guess this is the dog days of summer. Maybe things will be brighter in the fall.
0: I hope so. I mean, my bright spot right now is baseball. You know, we're getting to playoffs and the Cubs are on an upswing, and that makes me really happy.
20: Ever since I was a little boy, I was a Dodgers fan, but you know, it's not very nice to say that now because they're buying everybody and it makes it harder for everybody.
0: Oh, and I think, didn't the Cubs sweep the Dodgers? I think they did.
20: They did. Don't remind me of that.
0: Hey.
20: Well, let's jump into the news. There's a lot of stuff happening, big themes. One of them around something that virtually everybody knows something about, social media.
0: Yeah. I mean, you just can't stay away from social media. So I thought it was a good time to talk about some of the state policy on this front. So a few big things happened in the past week. So the New Mexico Attorney General got a $560 million judgment against Meta. So that's a huge judgment, actually comes just on the tails of another huge

0: the law that he sought these damages under was written in 1970, and that made it harder for him to plead his case. And then he was also saying that, you know, these cases should be, although they are absolutely under appeal, that they should be an example to other states to, like, not back down and to continue pursuing action.
1: Yeah, and other states are doing it, I guess. TikTok has been in the news off and on. I mean, for a while it was illegal, or Congress tried to make it illegal because of its ownership, and now it's back. And now the another AG is going after TikTok.
0: Yeah, so the attorney general in Pennsylvania, this time a Republican, so Torres in New Mexico is a Democrat. Dave Sunday in Pennsylvania is a Republican, and he filed a lawsuit under that state's consumer protection law this week, alleging that the app falsely misrepresents itself as being age appropriate for teens as young as 13. So when you're in the app stores, you know, things are labeled by age, and TikTok says it's a 13 plus app. And basically his argument is that the content includes profanity, drinking, drug use, sexually suggestive situations, and it shouldn't be labeled as such. And then the lawsuit and his comments also take issue with, like, the addictive nature of social media for kids.
1: Yeah, it's really interesting to think back to, you know, when I was a kid, the only analogous thing years and years ago were movies, where the rating of a movie would be, parents who didn't know anything about a movie were not going to let a 13-year-old kid go to an R-rated movie. It feels like it's the same thing in a way.
0: Yeah. Yeah. And there were huge debates over the ratings too, right? Or people would try to put one scene in to get a higher rating.
1: Right. Or leave a scene out because they were worried. That's exactly right. Yeah. Kids also in the news with social media in New Jersey.
0: Yeah. So we talked about states pursuing under some old laws, and they're, if you go read that Pennsylvania story, they have kind of a rundown of all the lawsuits against TikTok, which is really interesting. But New Jersey is pursuing a new law. So it's called the New Jersey Kids Code Act, and it does a bunch of things. The whole goal is to kind of limit how social media can interact with kids. So it limits the platform's use of the data that children provide to it. It restricts kind of algorithmic content recommendations to minors, and it blocks notifications to kids during school hours. And that's actually defined in the law. So between 8 a.m. and 4 p.m. on school days between Labor Day and Memorial Day. And then it would also block notifications all the time from 10 p.m. to 6 a.m. just to kind of try to break up how many hours the kids are just kind of lunging for their phones when they hear that noise.
1: It really strikes me. I know we've talked a lot about data centers and other segments, and I heard something recently about, you know, now that data centers are more well known, that the opposition is widespread and some regulation is trying to catch up. It's interesting that we always have to try to catch up after the fact, even though I think a lot of people have warned all of us and policymakers that all these things were coming and could be harmful, and attempts to regulate it early on always seem to fail until we're at this point.
0: Until we're deep into it. And that was kind of what Torres was talking about too, is like, we went through too big to fail, right, with banks. And so, you know, he's talking about, like, there has to be a concerted effort at this point to make movement on this.
1: Well, and another issue that we have talked about many times and will continue, and really interesting stories, I thought this week in the network, I know you want to talk some about our coverage of immigration enforcement.
0: Yeah, I mean, we just had kind of story after story this week about immigration enforcement, and actually its financial boon to private companies. So CoreCivic, of course, is a private prison operator. They're based in Tennessee, and our Tennessee site got the shareholders report that was recently shared, and it found that revenue grew by more than 27% for CoreCivic. And revenue from ICE alone has increased more than 50% compared to the same three-month period for last year. And then really kind of an interesting piece in there is that all the revenue isn't just from operating prisons, but they're also striking real estate deals with the federal government. So CoreCivic has sold four prisons to the federal government. They earned $2.2 billion from those sales. But then they're actually going to be paid to come back and operate what's happening inside of them by the federal government. So,
1: yeah, that is really something. And then you add, I know the story we're going to talk about, I was sort of startled, a 24-hour call center in effect to report people.
0: Yeah, so this is also in Tennessee. This is a small rural town, Adams, about 600 people.

0: There was a notice of a $63 million contract to an Alaska company to operate a 24-hour call center in rural Tennessee. So the goal would be to allow for 24-hour immigration checks. The federal government had kind of some language that said, you know, it would be like a helpful place for people to call to locate unaccompanied migrant children and to kind of reconnect people, but it also would be to check on status.
1: Right. And then maybe the most bizarre story I think of the week, we're talking about gloves now that can shock people. That seems like something out of a dystopian science fiction movie.
0: Yeah. I mean, I'm not even saying this to be glib, but it's actually shocking. So these are gloves. They look like kind of your regular heavy duty work gloves that you might wear in a cold weather situation, but they are electrical shock gloves. It's called the GLOVE, generated low output voltage emitter. And, you know, apparently there's a button on it. You can turn it on and off, but it's like a taser like shock that agents can administer just straight with their hands in the course of immigration enforcement. So this is also from documents we learned that the Department of Homeland Security plans to spend between $10 and $20 million on those devices. And that is from a Kentucky company. It's also a no bid contract.
1: And then finally on this front, we've reported, and it's gotten a lot of publicity in on our network and elsewhere, that first there were going to be no lawyers to help immigrant kids. And now there is a firm apparently that is going to get some money, but it seems a little questionable.
0: Right. So our DC Bureau has that story. It's a little older now, but it just fits so well with kind of this topic. But, you know, it's a law firm from Texas. It's a smaller firm generally than you would think would get a $150 million contract. It is run by a Trump ally, and they are going to be the ones providing legal aid to immigrant children in American courtrooms. And they don't have any specialized expertise in that area.
1: Really startling.
0: Yeah.
1: I think a lot of people tuning in probably want to hear what you want to say or summarizing our coverage of what was an unusually big election week.
0: Big election week for August. Yeah.
1: Yeah, big election week for this time of year. And the big one, really, there were a lot of them, but Wisconsin was really something and surprised a lot of people.
0: Yeah, you know, the purple Midwest, Wisconsin's governor's race for November is set. You know, there were lots of twists and turns in there. So Francesca Hong, a state lawmaker who identifies as a Democratic socialist, was in the lead for the Democratic Party for quite some time in several polls, gained a good following, had a good run on the campaign trail. And then just a couple weeks ago, a candidate who had previously dropped out came back into the race. That's Milwaukee County Executive David Crawley. So he was endorsed by the outgoing governor, Tony Evers, also a Democrat. And he came back onto the scene, hit the trail hard, was everywhere all at once. Obviously, the governor was traveling with him, supporting him. The Democratic establishment was also, you know, getting behind him, and he pulled it out. And if he's elected in November, he'll be the first Black person elected as governor of Wisconsin. One of my favorite things about this was just that, you know, there's a picture of all of the Democratic candidates the next morning having breakfast at a little cafe together. And they're speaking very highly of unity and trying to come together as a ticket because they do have a really tough race in November.
1: Right. It was also interesting that I guess it's a reminder, not that we needed reminding, but, you know, the polls, both in the Michigan Senate race where El-Sayed won, but barely, he was in many polls up double digits. And so in Wisconsin, the polls were wrong, pretty wrong.
0: Yeah, I know. It goes back to, we should have checked and seen what the prediction markets were doing. I actually don't know in those races, but we talked about that last week.
1: Right. I don't either. Yeah, one final election note before we get to one last thing is Minnesota. Pretty interesting where we have, we have Mike Lindell not making it.
0: Yeah, so Mike Lindell, the pillow guy who had faced many obstacles, I guess, on the campaign trail. He was endorsed by the president. He fell to the state House Speaker, Lisa DeMuth, and she'll be the Republican nominee. And she's a rare Republican to beat a Trump-endorsed candidate this year.
1: Interesting. And she'll have a tough battle, obviously, going against an incumbent U.S. senator.
0: Popular U.S. Senator Amy Klobuchar, she won the Democratic Farmer Labor nomination. And, you know, it'll be a tough race in November. And a record number of people voted in Minnesota. 1.1 million people voted in the primary. So voters there are very motivated.
1: All right. Well, let's turn to one last thing.
0: Yep. I love one last thing. You know, we have so many animal stories in one last thing, because who doesn't love a good animal story? I picked this one, you know, partly because there's a Maryland connection here, but researchers have been tracking animal populations in New Hampshire. And one of the things that they're noticing is that lobsters, who have long reigned as the king of the shelled sea creatures off the coast, are now being replaced increasingly by crabs, and specifically the Atlantic blue crab of Chesapeake Bay fame. So this is all kind of exacerbated by warming waters. So as the water is getting warmer, further north, crabs, which typically couldn't establish a year-round population, now can. And they are pushing out the lobsters, which of course is a big part of culture and so somewhat concerning.
1: I like the headline, new faces in the crustacean community.
0: Yeah. And I also, there's like a lot of little things in there. So the Chesapeake Bay, you know, Atlantic blue crab, I live in Maryland. But there was also the lopsided fiddler crab and the aggressive lady crab, which is my new favorite thing.
1: That's so funny. Well, Danielle, thank you as always for all the great information. Great to talk to you.
0: Yes, thank you.
1: To stay up to date on the latest news happening in all the states, subscribe to Daybreak and Evening Wrap. 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Recently, as many as 350,000 Haitians saw their temporary protected status terminated by the Trump administration. The program is referred to as TPS. Many community leaders warn that TPS ending would force many Haitians back to a dire situation. Some states with large Haitian populations are trying to reinstate the program, like Florida. The state's largest nursing home association asked the Department of Homeland Security to consider allowing Haitians with TPS status to continue to work in long-term care. But now the focus turns back to Haitians in Springfield, Ohio, where in 2024, J.D. Vance threw the city into the spotlight with untrue racist lies, claiming that Haitian immigrants were not only abducting but eating pets. That lie was repeated by Donald Trump during the presidential debate. The statements have been fact-checked and repeatedly proven wrong, and now some Haitians living in Springfield, Ohio, are being targeted by ICE to wear ankle monitors as they faced increased threats of mass deportation. In a moment, we'll chat with Ohio Capital Journal reporter Megan Henry, who's been on the ground in the central Ohio city. We'll be right back.
2: At a time when the federal government is making drastic changes to public policy and pushing so many programs back to the states, it's hard to know what it all means for you, your family, and your community. 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
1: Megan Henry is a reporter at the Ohio Capital Journal. The Ohio Capital Journal is part of State's Newsroom. Hi, Megan.
3: Thanks for having me.
1: Well, let's start at the beginning of this complicated tale. First of all, for folks who don't understand, what actually is temporary protected status that these Haitian folks are here as part of?
3: Yes, temporary protected status is a program through the federal government, and countries can apply for TPS if there are, you know, natural disasters that has devastated their country, or if there's like political turmoil, or basically it's not safe for citizens to be there. Their country can be granted temporary protected status in the United States.
1: And how many folks in Ohio are we talking about?
3: That's a good question. So in Springfield, Ohio, there's about 15,000 Haitians that were on temporary protected status. And then in central Ohio, Columbus area, there's about 30,000 Haitians, but some of them are citizens, and they are not all those in central Ohio are on TPS. So it's a little hard to say exactly like how many in Ohio are on TPS, but there are about 45,000 Haitians that call Ohio home.
1: I think for most people who haven't been following this as closely as you have, or some other folks have, probably remember a lot about it during the 2024 election, and Springfield, Ohio was in the news quite a bit with the now vice president saying all sorts of crazy things, including that Haitian immigrants were actually eating pets, and President Trump sort of repeated that. What can you just tell us about that experience first, and then we're going to talk about what's happening now?
3: Yes, that's actually when I started, you know, going to Springfield and started reporting on this community back in 2024 during the vice presidential debate. Now Vice President J.D. Vance, who was formerly an Ohio senator, so he grew up in Ohio, made racist comments about Haitians, saying they were eating pets, eating cats and dogs. And so that led to lots of turmoil in Springfield. Schools were shut down for a number of days. City offices were closed. Everyone was really on edge. Things were very, very tense. I spent a day or two reporting there, as well as some of my colleagues. You know, Haitian restaurants saw declines in customers. But then once that was reported, then there was an increase in, you know, people trying to support them. So that's kind of what put Springfield on the national map when it comes to the Haitians.
1: Right. And now what's the general sense you have in the community and in Ohio about the Supreme Court allowing the Trump administration to end temporary protected status for Haitians?
3: Yes, there's lots of fear of the unknown, lots of uncertainty. It sounds like there is an ICE presence. Well, there is an ICE presence always in Ohio. It sounds like there might be some ICE officers in Springfield. However, Haitians, they're receiving letters asking them to report to ICE offices and receive these ankle monitors and be asked to wear them. And so as far as I have talked to with sources, there have been no Haitians that have been detained thus far in the Springfield community. However, everyone's kind of on edge waiting to see what will happen, what will happen next.
1: Yeah, it's. I think people are probably be startled to know that. So just to make sure I understand, or people who are listening understand, so we have a community of Haitian people who came here legally, got temporary protected status, became part of the community, and now they're actually being asked to wear ankle bracelets as if they are criminals.
3: Yes, that is correct. Yes.
1: One of the things I think is interesting is that the governor of Ohio has not been a fan of all this, even though he is from the same political party as President Trump and J.D. Vance.
3: Yes, yes. Governor Mike DeWine, he was actually born in Springfield. He grew up in Yellow Springs, which is a town not too far from Springfield. And him and his wife actually years ago opened up a school in Haiti and named after their daughter who has passed away. They named in her honor. And so he's been very involved in the Haitian community, or, you know, the country of Haiti, and also Springfield, also ties there. And then because of all the violence going on in Haiti, the school has actually since had to close, unfortunately, due to gang activity. But the governor, Mike DeWine, has made many trips to Haiti as a result of the school. And so he has been very outspoken against deporting Haitians and just asking, you know, that this does not happen.
1: From your sense of being in Springfield during the campaign, the 24 campaign and other times, and just your awareness of your reporting in Ohio, what's the feeling overall in Springfield about the Haitian community?
3: Yeah, there definitely are people who are very supportive and very glad that they're here. Springfield was a community that actually saw a decline in terms of populations and businesses leaving. And so the city really has had a resurgence of with Haitians coming here, of, you know, businesses reopening, population booming. So there are definitely folks who are very glad that they are here and very supportive, and folks who want to help, you know, have food, have plans in place in case ICE does start detaining people. There is also a population of folks in Springfield who are not as supportive of the Haitians and are not happy that they are here. So it's definitely like a mixed bag. There's a vocal minority against the Haitians, but there's also an overwhelming group of advocates, mostly in the church community, who are glad that they're here.
1: I think Governor DeWine has talked about the impact they're having, I know, on the economy and the jobs they perform. And I guess that's one of the reasons, regardless of how you feel about the issue, it feels like it would have if all those folks were gone tomorrow, a significant effect on the city.
3: Yes. Yeah. I did some reporting and I came across a number that said roughly $300 million in annual spending from the county where Springfield is, Clark County, would be lost if all those Haitians were to be deported.
1: Wow. So you mentioned it before about the ICE presence. Is that now what's on everyone's mind?
3: Yes. Yes. I was in Springfield at the end of July, and yes, that is very much on the forefront of everyone's mind that I was talking to of, you know, if and when ICE comes, you know, what can people do? Where can people donate? You know, the church advocates I was talking to are encouraging folks, if they want to protest peacefully. They do not want violence. They do not want it to turn into what we saw in Minnesota.
1: And what do you think people should know who haven't followed the story as closely as you have about why this is such an important issue, just not only in Ohio, but just as the country sort of wrestles with this new emphasis on deportations overall?
3: Yes, yes. I mean, immigration has been in the headlines across the country for the past couple of years. But something that really, I think, tugs at my heartstrings and I've gotten reader emails about this is Haitians who came to the United States on TPS since have had children who were born in the United States. And so the children, their children are U.S. citizens. They are here. They are still here legally. And so it's just put a lot of families in really tough situations of, do we self-deport back to Haiti, where it's incredibly unsafe and dangerous to go? Or do we try to stay in the United States? Or, you know, do I put my children with, you know, locals in the community who could take care of them while I figure out what to do with myself? So it's just really put families in an incredibly hard place.
1: And I guess we have no way of knowing. I guess nobody really does, except the folks in ICE or Border Control, about when something will happen, other than these ankle bracelets that they're now asking TPS folks to wear.
3: Correct. Yes. Governor Mike DeWine, as well as the Springfield mayor, they said they have not heard of ICE, you know, planning on doing any raids. Previously, they have said that ICE has said that they would give officials a heads up beforehand. Some folks don't believe that would actually happen. So it's just kind of waiting to see what happens next.
1: Has anything surprised you in all this reporting on this issue?
3: I think just like the resilience of these advocates, like I mentioned, the church community in Springfield has really rallied around Haitians and making sure this is still on the forefront of people's minds. So I think just the resilience of people in the community.
1: Well, thank you so much, Megan, for all your great reporting there in Ohio, and thanks for sharing that with us. We appreciate it.
3: Thanks for having me.
1: Thanks for listening to Stories from the States. I'm Chris Fitzsimon. 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David Singer produced our theme music. 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
1: This is Stories from the States. I'm Chris Fitzsimon. Here at State's Newsroom, we know there's a lot going on around the country in every state capital. Thank you for being here. This week, we're jumping in with the news of the week from around the country first. A handful of states held their primaries, and some are still talking about redistricting as we inch closer to the November midterms. We'll also hear about the hundreds of thousands of Indianans who lost access to health care coverage in the so-called Medicaid churn. And you may have seen Kalshi or Poly Market become really popular around sports betting, but what if I told you in Kansas, those same prediction markets helped give insight as to who was going to win the primary races? Later in the show, we're diving into who is behind a pro-data center ad campaign in seven states. It's trying to counter common critiques of data centers. We'll chat with Oregon Capital Chronicle senior reporter Alex Baumhard about that. But first, let's check on the news with our two amazing States Newsroom newsletter authors, Danielle Gaines, who writes the Evening Wrap, and Madison Fitzgerald, author of Daybreak. Hi, Danielle and Madison. How are you guys?
6: Doing good. How are you?
0: Hey, Chris.
1: Good. Well, let's talk about the week. A lot of travel, a lot of news, a lot of movies. So somebody said the new Spider-Man movie was good. All the publicity has been about The Odyssey.
6: I've been seeing a little bit of both, but Spider-Man was really, really good. I'm also just like a huge Marvel fan. So I've been following it since 2000, whenever, when the first Iron Man movies came out. But I did see that. Haven't seen The Odyssey yet, but it's definitely on my list.
0: I am in a different era of life because I have seen Moana and Toy Story 5. It was fun, though.
1: Well, see, there you go. I'm old enough to remember Spider-Man way back on TV without any special effects. So that's bad.
0: Yeah.
1: But quite a crazy news week. I feel like we could say that every week. We talk about healthcare, fires, elections. Let's start with the fires. It's really astonishing what's going on.
6: Yeah, it's really honestly kind of terrifying. And this is kind of this seems like a yearly occurrence now where we're running into really heavy wildfires. But this year, wildfires are raging along the West Coast in several states, including Oregon, Montana, Idaho, Utah, and Washington. And state officials are kind of struggling to fight back. And so in Utah, raging wildfires have burned enough land in the backcountry to match the size of Salt Lake County this year. And earlier this week in Washington, the three fires that are part of the Spokane complex have scorched more than 10,000 acres, according to figures on Monday night. And initial estimates indicate that around 700 homes and other buildings had been burned by then.
0: That's terrible.
1: And we had some coverage of the folks who were fighting them and how their job is going, Danielle.
0: Yeah. So a few weeks ago, we talked about all the smoke that was spreading from Canada at that time. And now we've got the smoke homegrown, I guess. And, you know, the president was coming down with some really harsh rhetoric about like Canada must pay. And it's interesting because the president's rhetoric has now shifted toward American firefighting techniques. So the Trump administration is encouraging really aggressive fire intervention tactics, which wildland firefighters and experts say could put firefighters at risk. You're getting closer. You're in more dangerous and severe situations. And we have had four firefighters perish this year.
1: Well, it feels like it wasn't long ago, although it is a long time ago now, where he was talking about all we need to do is rake the forest and open the tap. Remember that whole, I don't even know what that was, open the spigot.
0: Yeah, yeah. And well, and there's not much water in the West either, which both Maddie and I wrote about this week with the Colorado River Agreement. So a lot of fire, not a lot of water.
1: Yeah, it's really interesting. Well, now that we've moved from, I guess, in many cases, a natural disaster, although in some of them, I suppose there's human involvement, to something that is definitely human, the battle over how to take care of folks struggling, part of the safety net with healthcare coverage, Indiana and Medicaid.
0: Yeah. So we had some great reporting this week out of our Indiana newsroom about kind of the sheer magnitude of Medicaid changes there. So hundreds of thousands of Indiana residents have lost Medicaid coverage over the past few years. So that's partly due to shifting state and federal eligibility rules. It's partly due to increasing costs, and it is partly due to what's called the Medicaid churn. And we wrote a great story looking at this. And so the Medicaid churn is a term that's used for folks who get knocked off of Medicaid, re-enrolled, knocked off, re-enrolled, and have a lot of instability in their life, not because they're not eligible, but just because of the paperwork and kind of the procedure becomes all-encompassing, completely time-consuming. We had a story about a mom to a 5-year-old who said she worked around the clock to try to restore his coverage.
1: Yeah, it's a cynic, I think, would say that some of the burdensome requirements are a not too subtle effort to actually decrease enrollment or to save money.
0: Yeah, that mom, it was really interesting because her son has some pretty serious disabilities, requires a lot of help. And she had been proactive and changed their address with the state. The state had mailed them some documents to their new address, but mailed their re-enrollment form to the prior address. And so she didn't know that they needed to do an eligibility. She also at one point got a document that said she needed to do an asset verification for him. And she was like, he's five. There's no asset to verify. But we had a lot of kind of real people stories that really kind of illuminated the loss there. 343,000 people were disenrolled in 1 year, and it's almost 700,000 over the last 3 years.
1: That's amazing. And I guess, Madison, there's more coming. Work requirements, the big, beautiful bill, the so-called, the effects of that. It does. It feels like more is to come.
6: Oh, yeah, for sure. And now that this year's legislative sessions are kind of wrapped up, state lawmakers are expected to revisit Medicaid policy in 2027 when they write Indiana's next two-year budget. For Indiana, they're entering the budget cycle with a multi-billion dollar surplus and growing questions about how to reduce the unnecessary coverage losses. But what also awaits is that over the next 18 months, Indiana is expected to implement a series of state and federal policy changes that will require more frequent eligibility renewals with additional verification and, for many adults, new work or community engagement reporting requirements to maintain coverage. And this is, as Danielle mentioned, something that a lot of our newsrooms have been talking about this week. I saw a story earlier from Louisiana, and it was saying that, you know, there was a huge drop in SNAP numbers. And it turns out a lot of it wasn't that these people were in a situation where it was like a procedural error, where something was like they was missed. And it's a lot of stories where, either for Medicaid or for SNAP, it's kind of these like small things that are really taking people off of these large roles. And so I think it's something that we'll continue to see over the next couple of months. And I'm also excited for State's Newsroom simply because we have so much robust coverage on this area. And I also want to shout out the new section that we have on our website that's dedicated to Medicaid and SNAP stories.
1: Yeah, that's on newsfromthestates.com. You guys are doing a great job of highlighting all that. Well, for political junkies, this was quite a week, even though you think normally late summer, getting into August, not that big a deal in the political world. Everybody's looking toward November, but this was quite a primary week.
6: Yeah, there was a lot of primaries this week. And that's the exciting part, I think, because otherwise summer does tend to get a little bit dry in terms of the political landscape. But this week there were primaries in five states, and there will also be a primary on Thursday in Tennessee and on Saturday in Hawaii. But so far, out of the results that we've got, one of the biggest stories came out of Michigan, where after a grueling primary that saw attacks from Republicans and establishment Democrats alike, Abdul El Sayed has won in his race to be the party's nominee to face Republican former U.S. Rep. Mike Rogers in the November general election. And so Bernie Sanders, if you saw, was very, very excited about this. He told reporters on a post-August 4th election press call that his revolution has finally come to Michigan. And the candidates that he had endorsed, including El Sayed, Donovan McKinney in District 13, and Will Lawrence in District 7, they all won their primaries. So it was a very exciting week for Bernie Sanders.
0: Yeah, he called the El Sayed victory the most extraordinary victory in modern American politics. I thought that was quite the statement.
1: I mean, that was a victory. That seems like a tiny bit hyperbolic. But the other thing I thought was interesting, I mean, there's a million things to take from this, of course, and all the political analysts have been doing this. I was also struck by, I actually, from following this coverage fairly, not closely, but, you know, fairly closely, I thought that El Sayed might win by double digits. The polling was sort of off the charts. It just sort of reminds me, as we go into the midterms, that we are still struggling as a sort of nobody's really caught on to polling in this new era. I mean, some people have, but it does feel like everybody has to be careful about what the polls show and what to expect. And speaking of elections, the way we vote for people or redistricting, Danielle got some attention.
0: Oh, yes. Well, yes. This week I was consumed with news from my home state of Maryland about future elections. So the Maryland General Assembly had a special session this week. It is an issue that goes all the way back to my time as a reporter and editor at Maryland Matters. So I was following it really closely. And this is a special session that was held that changes the Maryland Constitution to make clear that congressional district boundaries will be drawn by federal law and U.S. Constitution. And that is because a judge in 2022 overturned Democrats' proposed map. Maryland has a Democratic supermajority, and they created an 8-0 congressional district map. It was struck down. It was struck down because the judge applied the state standards for legislative districts to those congressional districts. So they have to be compact and contiguous and all of these kinds of things. Democratic lawmakers say that it's an overreach and that they should be able to draw federal districts according to federal rules, which don't have anything about contiguity, compactness, et cetera. So this is a constitutional amendment. It's a question that will probably go before voters in November. The deadline for the lawmakers to pass this was Wednesday. They did it late Tuesday. There's going to be a lawsuit if it hasn't already been filed by the time you hear this. And so there's a real kind of timing issue about ballot access for that. But they did rally behind it.
1: Yeah, it's interesting how, I mean, so much of who's in Congress or who's in state legislatures, unfortunately, is decided by the folks who draw the lines and the courts. And I think it's hard for folks to keep up, but it's very important.
0: Yeah. I mean, this was an issue that really, really deeply divided Democrats in the state of Maryland during the regular session, because ultimately, their goal is what some would call an undemocratic one, to write lines in such a way that would preclude a Republican from getting elected in the state. And even though it's a deeply Democratic state, it's not a 100% Democratic state. And so it really caused some consternation.
1: Yeah. And to be clear, to do it in the wake of the president kicking it off in Texas, like this whole raft of redistricting, everybody was being as partisan as they could.
0: Right. And that's the argument. And so voters won't actually be voting on any lines right now. They're just basically allowing for that language change, which would then allow the state to get in on redistricting next year if they wanted to.
1: All right. Now we come to the part of our discussion I look forward to the most, of course. Not that I don't enjoy the news, but Madison, tell us about one last thing or one more thing.
6: Yeah, well, this week with all of the primary elections going on, there's been one story that's really stuck with me. And so this is before all of the elections on Tuesday. But in Kansas, they had a story about Polymarket and Kalshi, the prediction markets. They basically wrote that online prediction markets ahead of Kansas's primaries showed who was favored to win key races and offered a glimpse into voter behavior before the polls closed. Polymarket and Kalshi, the two largest platforms where bettors can weigh the likelihood of candidate success, show that people at that time, this was Monday, had wagered almost $800,000 on Kansas primary races. That's a lot of money, in my opinion.
1: That is a lot of money.
0: So much.
1: It's so bizarre.
0: Yeah. And one thing, you know, to note, I guess, when we have less polling or when people are skeptical of polling is that the prop bettors were correct. So they had the correct outcomes in the governor's race and in the U.S. Senate race. And perhaps it's a new way to keep track of public opinion.
1: Wow. Well, thank you both. Quite a week. We really appreciate it.
0: Thank you.
6: For sure. Have a great weekend.
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1: As community pushback against data center construction grows, new commercials are cropping up in an attempt to improve public opinion. The ads are running in states where a growing number of local governments are considering and passing policies to slow data center growth. Like over in the West, a group called Oregon Connects registered as a nonprofit in the state. This came just days before the state legislature passed a one-year pause on a popular tax incentive program for data centers. In a moment, Alex Baumhart, senior reporter at the Oregon Capital Chronicle, will join us to share who exactly is behind the pro-data center ads. We'll be right back.
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1: Alex Baumhart is a senior reporter at the Oregon Capital Chronicle. Hi, Alex.
9: Thanks for having me.
1: Well, let's jump in now. So much to talk about with data centers, but you've written about something that has popped up on the scene in a lot of states. Tell us about Oregon Connects.
9: Yeah, it's a nonprofit that was registered in March, and most public association with it here would be these ads that have been running on TV and social media that sort of expound on the benefits of data centers and sort of try to meet pointed criticism in a 30-second ad with B-roll of wind farms and nurses and people living their daily lives. The point being, AI is a part of your life. You need it. Data centers are there. And we are a part of your community. We are not taking, we are giving.
1: I've actually seen these watching streaming a movie a couple of weeks ago in my state, North Carolina, and they were because I'm too cheap to pay for the non-paid one. I must have seen it 10 times. So do we know who's behind this? Obviously, we're guessing it's the tech industry.
9: Yeah. So just like North Carolina Connects and Connected Ohio and Indiana Connects, it's like 7 states so far that these Connects groups have registered in. They all are associated with the Nonprofit Data Center Coalition. So the director of the Data Center Coalition is sort of the registrant on all of these smaller nonprofits. They've also made a larger one called America Connects, which grew out of Virginia Connects, which they registered in 2024. So the Data Center Coalition is a powerful industry group. I actually, when I started covering data centers a few years ago, you know, I immediately got an email from folks there saying, we need to talk. They are made up of the biggest tech companies in the U.S. Their membership is Microsoft officials, Google, Meta, these companies that own massive data centers, including the largest ones in Oregon. So you could look at an Oregon Connects or a North Carolina Connects sort of public information campaign as a direct message from the very people that are behind, you know, the very tech companies that are behind these data centers.
1: Has there been a reaction to these ads or this group, or has it just been all part? I know there's, I'm going to ask you a lot about what's happening in Oregon with data centers in general, but has there been some reaction to this, this PR campaign?
9: Yeah. I mean, from what I gather online, there was a lot of sort of, you know, Reddit comments or on Instagram threads. People were posting about it or posting under the videos saying, who is this? You know, this seems like propaganda. I think there was general confusion about where it came from. And it obviously felt sort of like an industry-backed thing. And I think since some of our reporting has come out and our colleagues in North Carolina who reported on North Carolina Connects, I think the general sense is like people feeling validated in their concerns that this was a industry-backed sort of astroturfing campaign. Because, yeah, it sort of felt like those political ads where you're like, what is that pack and what are they trying to get me to believe?
1: Right. Well, let's talk about Oregon, a relatively progressive state government. What's the status of data centers there in terms of the state lawmakers or the administration? Where are we?
9: Yeah, so Oregon's actually been a very fertile spot for data center development for many years. At this point, Oregon is among the top 10 states hosting these data centers. It's a combination of being one of 5 states that has zero sales tax. It is decades of very gracious property tax incentives that were sort of meant to help the state rebound from the loss of timber revenue following federal changes in the 80s, 90s. So the idea was, you know, they grew this silicon forest in Oregon. You had Intel, you had all these smaller tech companies starting to pop up, incentivized by these 5, 10, and 15-year pauses on property taxes. I mean, this year alone, data centers, just data centers, will avoid about $500 million in property taxes in Oregon because of these 3 tax incentives we have. So long story short, it's been a long time coming. This industry has been building here for a long time. And the backlash, I would say in the last year publicly, has grown in the same way that it has in the US in like the last few months, right? I was just reading Heat Map News is this sort of climate journalism site. They did an analysis of city, county, municipal effective data center bans, things that would basically make it impossible to build, like noise ordinances and sort of land use stuff. Over 500 they found that, and of those, 40% had passed just since June 1st. So I think you're seeing a rapid escalation in the public backlash against data centers in recent months. And I would say in Oregon, it's been growing for over a year at least.
1: I just want to make sure that I understand that the tax incentives, were these tax incentives put in place before we knew about data centers? Were they for tech companies that were building other things and then the data centers sort of just became part of that, or was it for data centers?
9: Yeah, it was really the idea was like, we've lost all this timber revenue, right? You had federal protections, half of Oregon is federal land, logging all but ceased on most of the federal forests out here. They have been overlogged. So in the early 90s, you had these massive changes. Economically, the timber industry went down. The sort of Silicon Forest, the Intels, they really were seen as sort of having saved Oregon's economy at that time. The property tax incentives grew out of that. Hey, we can bring more manufacturing tech industry jobs. No one could have foreseen data centers. And it was really in the early 2000s that Amazon and Google really honed in on that in Eastern Oregon, which is where we have this property tax incentive called the long-term enterprise zone. You can build a data center in rural Oregon and get a 10-year property tax incentive. You can get a 15-year strategic investment program incentive, which basically gives you massive write-offs for the cost of your equipment. Combined out in Eastern Oregon, I mean, Google and Amazon have saved hundreds of millions of dollars per year over the last 15 years.
1: In some states, the advantage that data centers tell rural counties is that they will contribute to the tax base, that it's a tax benefit, even though it may not create a lot of jobs other than the construction. So if they're getting a tax abatement in Oregon, does that mean the local counties are not getting that property tax revenue?
9: This is sort of the argument of the tech companies, too, is once the abatement ends, those companies start paying taxes, right? They start paying their property taxes. They also pay income taxes and a corporate activities tax. The income tax bit, to be honest, they don't create a lot of jobs. These investment programs were specifically meant to spur job creation. So that's an issue. But yeah, Google will say, hey, we've added to the local property tax base. We've added to your corporate activities tax and your state income tax. We're bringing revenue in. I think the bigger question now is whether or not, A, that revenue is worth what's being given up on the property tax level. Are we getting back something greater than several hundred million dollars from these companies to the general fund while they save several hundred million dollars on local property taxes? Those property taxes, by the way, also seed the state school fund. So we're also talking, when we give a property tax incentive to a Google, we are telling schools that they will not get that $100 million, $300 million they thought they might have gotten. Google, Amazon, these companies, on the other hand, say, hey, we invest locally. We've bought, you know, fire engines for the Morrow County Fire Department. We've invested in an apprenticeship program for students at Hermiston High School. Again, all of those things they pale in comparison to what these companies would be paying into local property tax base if they were forced to pay those taxes. And then now, of course, like you're seeing everywhere else, are these tax incentives worth what we're giving up as far as these companies changing the dynamic with energy demand out here, changing our sort of climate targets? Right now, it was this year that Oregon and Washington State had to announce that they are not on track to meet climate targets that were set back in 2020. As far as reducing emissions by 2030 and 2050, that is in large part because you have these massive new energy users, and it's shifting the mix of where we can buy energy from because they need it very fast. So it's energy consumption.
10: NBC News Radio. I'm Rob Martier. President Trump is directing the Pentagon to scale back joint military exercises with South Korea, saying the decision is linked to Seoul's refusal to participate in U.S.-Israeli actions against Iran. In a Truth Social post, Trump wrote that although the drills could not be fully canceled at this stage, he was not happy the U.S. agreed to take part and highlighted his very good relationship with North Korean leader Kim Jong-un. Trump also criticized South Korea's position on the conflict involving Iran, noting that when he asked President Yoon Suk-yeol whether Seoul would join U.S. efforts toward the denuclearization of the Islamic Republic of Iran, Yoon declined, responding, "No thanks." At least one person is dead and tens of thousands without power today as Tropical Storm Lala continues to lash Hawaii. According to the latest update from the National Hurricane Center, the storm was about 75 miles southwest of Honolulu, with maximum sustained winds of about 65 miles per hour. Officials in Indiana say at least six people are now dead after flash flooding across the state. Lisa Taylor has more.
11: An historic amount of rain caused streams and rivers to flood their banks across the state Friday, causing Governor Mike Braun to request a presidential emergency declaration, which President Trump has granted. Maggie Vespa is in Indianapolis.
12: With first responders stretched thin, volunteers are patrolling flooded areas.
11: Indianapolis Mayor Joe Hogsett has declared a local disaster emergency.
13: Please